0: 99.9. I'm Roger Marsh. Welcome to the Homeward Broadcast. It's good to have you along today as we get into part two of a conversation on finding contentment regardless of your circumstances. Pastor and author Wayne Cadero joins us from Hawaii once again, and that's why he's content, because he lives in Hawaii all the time, right? You know, Homeward is here because of your prayers and faithful financial support. We have an affiliation with Azusa Pacific University on an academic level for the Homeward Center and the degree programs that are offered there. But when it comes to this broadcast, everything that we do here in terms of preparing seminars, getting the radio program out, the daily devotional, all of that is funded by gifts from listeners like you. We really, truly appreciate your tax-deductible donations right now. And now here's Dr. Jim Burns.
1: Well, your circumstance may not change, but your attitude can change. That makes all the difference in the world. I'm Jim Burns. Welcome to Homeward. Today, we're talking day two with Wayne Cadero. He's the senior pastor of New Hope Christian Fellowship in Honolulu, Hawaii. He's the president of New Hope International, a ministry dedicated to developing leaders and planting churches. And Wayne is just an all-time great guy. Had a background in youth ministry, now doing wonderful things in Honolulu. Wayne, welcome back to our program.
2: Well, aloha, Jim. It's always great to be with you.
1: We're talking today about developing contentment and our attitude and how we deal with contentment. And in your book, Rising Above, you have a quote by Leo Tolstoy. Happiness does not depend on outward things, but on the way we see them. What do you mean by that?
2: Well, actually, it really comes from Matthew 6:20-22, which says, the lamp of the body is the eye. And if your eye is clear, your whole body will be filled with light. But if your eye is bad or dark, your whole body will be filled with darkness. And when he says the lamp of your body is your eye, he's not talking about your eyeball. He's talking about the way you perceive life, the way you perceive events and circumstances. And if you perceive them correctly, it will cause you to grow. Your body will be filled with light. But if you perceive or see them negatively, define them poorly, as everybody's against me, nothing is going right, I'm a worm, then your whole body will be affected by it. It's the way you define circumstances that makes a world of difference.
1: And isn't it amazing, even in a family, you can have one child, same circumstance, but can be positive, and you can have another child who can be negative, and really, in some ways, it is the way that they perceive the circumstance, isn't it?
2: That's right, and I think Chuck Swindoll said, I'm convinced that life is made up of 10% what happens to you and 90% how you perceive what happens to you.
1: Right. When we think about contentment, I was reading a paragraph in your book and I laughed because I think I'm pretty content. And then it said, if you've complained in the last 6 months about your education, your abilities, your appearance, your finances, how busy you are, your boss or your age, well, then contentment is an issue with you. And I went, well, I guess I do have a problem with that. Is it a learned trait to be content?
2: Absolutely. It says, Paul the Apostle says that, and he says, I have learned in Philippians 4 to be content whatever circumstance I'm in, whether to be in abundance or be abased. That is something we must learn, and there's no class on contentment. You never took one of those in college.
1: I sure never did.
2: Yep, and we just don't learn that well, but the Scripture says it is a learned attitude.
1: You talk about intentional. How do you learn that? You say contentment is an inside job. I want that so badly in my own life. I want it for my family. I want to teach it to my family. But sometimes it's hard to make it intentional. What do you actually do, practically speaking?
2: Well, one is, you take it based on the Scripture, whereas James 1 says, consider it all joy, my brethren, when you encounter various trials. And that salient word is consider it, which means you got to figure a way to see this thing as something that is beneficial. Consider it all joy. So it doesn't mean it's going, your first response is, oh, this is fun. You've got to figure out a way to say, this is beneficial. It is not something that is comfortable and neat. But so basically the first step is you instruct your mind by the Scripture to define things the way it needs to be defined, that's positive, life-giving, redeemable.
1: You talk about cultivating, and really what that means is you have to cultivate just like you would a garden. It's something that you're cultivating in your mind all the time.
2: Yes, that's right, because your mind is always going to go to the negative. That's just the human condition. And our heart will say, well, that's a bummer. Mm-hmm. And then you say to your mind, wait a minute, it may not be a bummer. That's just how people are. That person might be having a bad day. Don't I have bad days? So this person is speaking out of his exasperation, not out of his compassion. So you've got to be able to give people margins and give them grace, because I'm going to need it too. So I just talk back to myself, and I instruct my mind to think through things correctly. Otherwise, your mind will take

0: over, and you're in deep trouble.
1: We're talking with Wayne Cadero today. We're talking about developing contentment from an excellent book that he has written called Rising Above. Wayne is the pastor of New Hope Christian Fellowship in Honolulu, Hawaii, a church that is a very large church, but is also now planting churches all over the place and doing a great, great job. As we talk about this intentional lifestyle, Wayne, it seems to me that with children, a lot of children always want more. You know, they're never satisfied with enough. And then I think about the adults who are their parents, and they kind of have the same thing.
0: Yeah.
1: And so they're struggling with that, even when it comes to the, you know, to the finances and any of those kinds of things. How do you know when enough is enough?
0: That's a great question, and that's something everyone will have to wrestle with and come to grips with, because especially with our children, we have to remember this as parents. You know, we're going for the third job, we're going for the next deal, and our intention is to provide for our kids, so we always exonerate our busyness based on our intention. Our intent is good, but the bottom line is often we sacrifice our family on the altar of success. And our children see us industrious and staying out late and being absent dads. And then we see that they want more. They're pushing for more. You give them a dollar, they want five. You give them 10, they want 20. And we get upset because they're greedy. We have to remember this. You will teach people what you know, but you will ultimately reproduce what you are.
1: Great, great comment. And for many of us, it's just we want more. It does start with parents, and it starts with us as adults teaching our children really what true contentment and what biblical contentment is all about.
0: And establishing what the most important cornerstones in life are. And it may not be how much silver I've got in the bank. It may be the health of relationships that you have between people. I mean, you take a look at, just stop at a funeral sometime,
1: right,
0: and listen to what they say that's most valuable about the deceased. They'll never say, oh, Joe Blow, man, he had a lot of money, he had three bank accounts, he had money on this offshore thing, whatever it might be. They never say that. They'll say, what I appreciated most about Joe is that he loved his wife. He loved his kids. He had friends that trusted him. Those are the most important gems of life. And a lot of times we leave the most sparkling gems. And as Tolstoy also once said, he said, all that glistens in life is not necessarily just gold. They're sparkling gems in relationships and other things. And we miss that. We go after fool's gold. So we've got to make sure we establish right foundations for our children.
1: Contentment, in fact, is freedom, wouldn't you say?
0: Oh, it is the beginnings of the doorway of freedom, because you can be content with little and you'll be happy. I just came back from Sri Lanka, and it's a third world country, and those children have nothing. The tsunami wiped out everything. And these little kids, they're playing with seashells now by the ocean, and they've got sticks and they're playing a little game. And you know what? Nobody can tell them they're not content. They're happy as can be because they've got little, but they understood the secret of contentment.
1: Well, when we come back from this break, I want us to have you teach us how we can become more content. And I know we'll have some great conversation. We'll be right back. I'm Jim Burns. Today, we're talking with Wayne Cadero. He's a senior pastor of New Hope Christian Fellowship in Honolulu, Hawaii. He's the author of Rising Above, and we'll be right back. I'm Jim Burns.
2: 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And now, once again, here's Dr. Jim Burns with the conclusion of his conversation with Wayne Cadero.

0: Welcome back to Homeward. I'm Jim Burns. Today we're talking about developing contentment. You know, your attitude makes the difference, and that's what we've been talking about, how you can cultivate an attitude of contentment. Today we're talking with Wayne Cadero. He's the senior pastor of New Hope Christian Fellowship in Honolulu, Hawaii. Wayne, right before the break, we were talking about, you know, some of the issues and the negative sides of contentment, but, you know, they're all of us, me included. We want to say, well, how do we become more content? You have a quote where it says, we must all suffer one of two pains, the pain of discipline or the pain of regret. And let's move it to discipline here. What do we do? How do we become people who can develop this contentment in our own life as well as in our kids?
1: Well, Jim, one of the most important factors in that is what you focus on. What is your life all about? What is your bottom line? What do you want the most out of life? What do you want to achieve? And a lot of people, it's success in the eyes of the world, financial independence, and that's what the world gives you. They teach you that. They inculcate. They drive. It's a mantra. But as you can almost hear the Lord say, but it must not be so among you. We've got to rethink what our goals are, because what you focus on will help you to determine the pain threshold and other things. For example, let's say you're a football player and you got to make this touchdown. You've got to do it. And you're going to get hit by the left from on the right, but you're going to get up and you're going to get back in the huddle and you're going to try it again and again and again. Because your cause, your goal is so fixed, you're not worried about someone coming and pushing you on this side or hitting you on that side. Your goal is fixed. But if our goal is leisure and nobody give me any pain, You'll never make a touchdown. You'll be angry at everybody who runs into you, and you'll complain because it's so unfair.
0: Well, I know that one of the answers that you say is exactly that. You say that problems are inevitable, and contentment is not the result of an absence of problems.
1: That's right. It's contentment is, you know what God has called you to do, and you're going to do it with all your heart. I tell people, let's say we're climbing up a hill and my wife's hat blows off and she says, honey, go down and get it. I was, oh, come on, honey. I don't want to get your hat. I'll buy you a new one. No, get my hat. Well, then if I start climbing back down this trail and a branch whacks me in the head or my face, I'll blame her, get mad. Now, just think now on another scenario. Say we have our little 2-year-old daughter and she tumbles down the hill. I'm taking off after her. Things can hit me in the face. That's the least of my worries. I'm going to save my child. It's the cause. It's the purpose. It's the reason we live that will define everything else. And if you're living for the wrong cause, everything will hurt and everything will be too hard.
0: And, you know, and another thing that you said was problems don't necessarily build character, but they reveal your character.
1: They reveal it. That's right. And so if I'm mad at every branch that's hitting me, and I'm mad because someone's having me walk back down the hill, I have to rethink. Because, you see, if my goal is correct, I'm going to build character to make sure that I serve the purposes of God in my generation. And that's why the scriptures are so important in doing devotions on a daily basis, so that you keep your heart adjusted, reinvented, back to where God wants you to have it, and you'll see things a whole lot better from that lookout point.
0: No, it's so important. One of the things that I appreciated so much in your book, Wayne, was you talked about cultivating a grateful heart. And I loved a couple of the quotes. Gratitude is the heart's money. Gratitude unlocks the fullness of life. Great, great stuff. How do you maintain an attitude of thankfulness, an attitude of gratefulness when you do have problems?
1: Yeah, you know, that's something, again, you have to cultivate and you have to learn. But I really do believe that God is more concerned about my gratefulness than just about anything else.
0: Right.
1: Because he has given us so much. The very breath you're taking right now is a gift from God. Because God didn't have to wake me up this morning, but he did. And that is, you know, it'd take us a lifetime of lifetimes, Jim, to just say thank you to him who's given us so much. And he's equipped us and prepared us to be problem solvers. He's given us character, his spirit, his grace, his word, his wisdom. And he says, now I'm going to ask you to be a problem solver on this world that's crooked and perverted and filled with pain and sorrow. Go in as an answer. Go in as someone who will resolve things. And when we do, we get mad at that assignment. And the Lord is saying, no. I came to repair broken relationships. And as I have, I'm going to send you to do the same. We forget who we are and we forget our assignment.
0: You know, the scripture says, in everything you do, give thanks, for this is God's will for you in Christ Jesus. And that's a tough verse when you're in the midst of being at the rock bottom or struggling. What do you say to somebody when they throw that verse kind of out? Because they say, you know, I can't give thanks right now. Somebody in our family just left. Somebody's ill. Somebody's hurting.
1: Someone died.
0: Right.
1: I see that verse in a little different way. It says, in everything give thanks, for this is the will of God. What is the will of God? Maybe not a situation. For this is the will of God. What is it? That I give thanks in every situation. That's the will of God. Because if I keep my heart grateful and thankful, I will see resolutions. I will see how to resolve it. I will see a way through so much more clearly than if my heart is moping and downtrodden. I will not see any way out. So in everything, give thanks. Why? Because this is the will of God for you. What is that you keep a grateful heart in whatever hits you, because you are a problem solver and you're someone to bring redemption, not someone who will just cry and give up. You're a victor, not someone who will succumb to defeat.
0: Well, we're talking about developing contentment with Wayne Cadero. Sometimes we just need to simply, I think, thank God in the midst of crummy circumstances, because he's in control and we're not.
1: Yeah, and gratefulness, Jim, does not come after you understand everything fully.
0: Right.
1: It comes before that. And that's called faith. After it, it could be something that's called appreciation. But before you understand and you are grateful, it's called faith. Because even though both of my parents have just recently passed away, and even though it's tough on me and I'm a human being and I suffer a bad case of the normals when I go through these things, it's just hard. I keep a grateful heart that says, Lord, I don't know why this happened, but I am thankful to you that you're my God and I can trust you.
0: Right. And for many of our listeners, we need to hear that. You've got a little formula that says contentment equals reality minus expectations. What's that mean?
1: What really clouds our water and muddies our situation is the expectations that we thought it should have been this way. We thought it should have been that way. And a lot of times our expectations are actually fueled out of a life that has no problems. It's smooth and clean and everything is pure and antiseptic and it goes our way. Basically, it's our own world and where we're God. And those expectations will cloud anything. So contentment is, here's the reality. I minus expectations of it and I stay grateful. And then I think, you know, I can be a person with a grateful heart, even though I'm going through a valley of tears.
0: Wonderful, wonderful thoughts. Contentment is also a byproduct of a life focused on God. Talk about that for a moment.
1: Yeah, as I said, so important as you focus correctly. You know, I tell people in a race, you train, if you're running a marathon, you train for that wall. When you hit that wall at about 18 miles, you've got to run through it, not run into it. And you train for that moment, so you put in the miles. And I was running a race, and I was just ready to give up, and I thought, man, I'm finished. I can't do it anymore. My muscles hurt. And then I just remembered. I said, wait a minute. I trained for this moment. This is what I've been training for. That's what I put all the miles in for. I'm not giving up. Now, I trained for this. This is what I've been training for. And we have to remember that all the scriptures, the church services, the prayers, we don't train to go on vacation. Nobody trains to go to sleep. Nobody trains to relax. We train for the moments where we need the highest amount of faith and a heart set on His grace. And when we come to those moments that seem like we can't run any further, stop and say, I can't give up. This is what my faith is trained for all these years. And you will sense a surging of God's grace and strength to help you make it through.
0: Great insight. As Paul said, I have learned to be content whatever the circumstances. Wayne Cadero, thank you so much for being with us. Great words of wisdom.
1: Well, Jim, it's always a joy being with you. Thank you for all that you do.
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0: My guest today has been pastor and author Wayne Cudero, and we've been talking about finding contentment regardless of your circumstances, a very, very important subject today. One of the ways that I have found contentment, and one of the most important ways, has actually been what I call thank therapy. And I find this in the scripture in 1 Thessalonians 5:18. It says, "Give thanks in all circumstances, for this is God's will for you in Christ Jesus." I notice that it doesn't say give thanks for every circumstance. It says give thanks in circumstances. So as we were talking about, even in the fact that my mother passed away some time ago, I could give reasons for thankfulness in that fact that she was now with the Lord. She wasn't in pain. And for many of us, we have to change our attitude, and that's going to make all the difference in the world. Actually, three things out of this in terms of the idea of thank therapy. And the first one is make thankfulness an attitude, because thankfulness transcends your attitude. Your circumstance may never change, but your attitude can change, and that makes all the difference in the world. There's a little plaque that I've seen that says, "I complained because I had no shoes until I met a man who had no feet." So many times we complain when really what we want to do is change our attitude. Our circumstance isn't going to change. Secondly is make thank therapy a habit. And what I mean by thank therapy is what we're doing in our home is we practice this all the time. We write down 20 reasons why we're thankful, and this causes contentment. I've found that in my life, when I'm frustrated with one of my children, when I'm frustrated with Kathy, when I'm frustrated about life, if I'll just write down 20 reasons why I'm thankful, it gets me off of a pity party, and it reminds me why there is so much to be thankful for, and in that, I find contentment. My circumstance didn't change, it was just that my attitude did change. Thirdly, Jesus Christ is the ultimate reason for our thankfulness. The Bible says in Romans 5:8 that God demonstrated his love toward us, in that while we were yet sinners, Jesus Christ died for us. I mean, this is the reason for our contentment. My goodness, this is sacrificial, unconditional love. Our response to that sacrificial love shouldn't be whining and complaining and grumbling, but our response should be thankfulness. In everything you do, give thanks, for this is God's will for you. Now, again, your circumstance may not change, but your attitude can change. And that makes all the difference in the world.
2: Boy, it certainly does, Jim. And everything you were sharing just now reminds me of the fact that when we as parents are wanting to have conversations about those types of issues, we want to talk with our kids about these things. I realize that a lot of times we back away from it because we think, well, gosh, I couldn't really, I mean, Jim does it so well. I mean, that's kind of like a little mini sermon about attitude of gratitude and thank therapy. How do I do that? Well, you have written a book that so many parents have benefited from. I want to mention it here before we leave the air today. And it's Dr. Jim Burns' book called Faith Conversations for Families. It's so important for us as parents, moms and dads, whether you are still married or doing the blended family, you know, co-parenting thing. It's so important for mom and dad to speak spiritually into the lives of our kids. And Faith Conversations for Families helps you do just that. That's just conversation starters, nothing more. You can order a copy of the book Faith Conversations for Families and support the ministry of Homeward at the same time when you write to us at Homeward, Post Office Box 1600, San Juan Capistrano, California, the zip code 92693.
0: 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Until next time, I'm Jim Burns. 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
3: Oftentimes we say we're doing fine. 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Maybe you're listening right now in this moment. You're hearing that because this is a wake-up call for you. This is God telling you maybe you're not doing as well as you think you are. 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
3: UFOs, hoarded gold, and the real battle. Hey everyone, I'm Than Bennett. Welcome into The Equipped. We have got quite a show on board for this week. What could be more interesting than talking about UFOs, hoarded gold, and the real battle? All of that is on tap for this week. And if you are new to this broadcast, new to the Equipped community, we want to welcome you. I am so grateful that you are here for the conversation. Just by way of very quick introduction, we are a gathering of Jesus followers who come together each week around a newsletter and this broadcast to view all things in our world through the lens of what we call the true and the beautiful. And we have quite a collection of things to view through that lens this week. UFOs, hoarded gold, and the real battle, just to name a few. 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We open every discussion, every newsletter, every episode of this radio broadcast by standing on truth, capital T, biblical truth, standing on a truth from God's word so that we can then turn our attention to current events and view them through that truth. And then we close our time together by standing on something that is beautiful, by posturing ourselves within that beauty from God's creation. Every time we do that, it is accompanied by an image provided by my wife, Brooke. By the way, it is her birthday this week, so if any of you feel so inclined, if you've been blessed by her artistic additions to The Equipped, I would just encourage you, drop her a line, a birthday line of greeting at theequippednewsletter@gmail.com. Again, theequippednewsletter@gmail.com. Happy birthday to my bride. As always, she's provided that image this week, so if you're looking at the newsletter version of The Equipped, just scroll to the bottom, take in that image, and we will land on that at the end. The title of the beautiful this week is Good Cheer Over Hoarded Gold. And so we will get to hoarded gold at the end of our broadcast. But we are going to start, as we always do, we always start this way, by standing on eternal truth with a capital T. This week, we are going to be talking about the real battle. That is right now on The Truth. He fought the real battle in the tunnel alone. Our oldest son, Jude, has for many years now been working to convince me to read J.R.R. Tolkien's The Hobbit and also the Lord of the Rings book trilogy. Now, this is something that I have long wanted to do. I'm actually very surprised I never read it as a kid. I certainly love reading. There's very little that I love more than reading good fiction, especially allegorical fiction. But I never read The Hobbit or the Lord of the Rings. And Jude has been trying to get me to do it for a long time, but there's always a lot of reading that I want to do, and so I just haven't been able to interject a series that long into that reading. But Jude is very persistent, and finally he prevailed, and over this last week I finally read The Hobbit. And I will tell you, he was absolutely correct. Even though I had seen the movies, I should have done it so long before now. It was so very good. And many of you are going to be familiar with this story, especially because of those movies. But there's one point in this narrative, all of it is very good, but there's one point, one half a paragraph that really just hit me like a ton of bricks this week. And I believe it is for us, the Equipped community, this week. That paragraph comes as Bilbo Baggins, who's, you know, sort of the hero of the story. He's the Hobbit. He's in a dark tunnel, and he is descending this dark tunnel toward the dragon's lair. And he's at this point where he stops and he's contemplating, where we read this. It says, it was at this point that Bilbo stopped. Going on from there was the bravest thing he ever did. The tremendous things that happened afterward were as nothing compared to it. He fought the real battle in the tunnel alone before he ever saw the vast danger that lay in wait. Bilbo was all alone in this moment. He had not yet reached the dragon. He hadn't even laid eyes on it. In fact, the dragon didn't even yet know that he was there. And here's the point. Bilbo still could have turned around and fled. He knew that this was the point of no return. He knew that this was the last moment that he could opt out of this dangerous adventure. And maybe most poignant to me in this little paragraph is that he knew this was the last decision that was truly up to him. He knew that if he went forward, there was going to be an unfolding of a series of events that he could not fully control. And in that moment in the tunnel alone, he could go forward or he could retreat. And he was alone in that decision. I wonder about you this week. Part of the reason that this hit me so hard is because I can relate to that moment in the tunnel alone where there was a decision I had to make to advance toward danger or retreat, and I'm wondering about you. Do you feel alone in the tunnel of life? Is there danger ahead, and are you grappling with this decision of whether or not to move forward? Do you feel as though this decision that you have to make, this decision that has to be made in the inner quiet of your being, will be more significant than the public decisions or the public actions that will follow? And if you feel that way, if you feel that that inner decision, the decision that is made alone on your inner being, is more important than what will follow publicly, if that's what you discern, you are most likely accurate. Your decision to choose Jesus both as your Savior and as your Lord and Master, your decision in that regard will cost you everything. It's a truth from Luke 14:33. And if you are grappling with that decision to truly surrender and to truly make Jesus the Lord of your life, it is very likely you feel all alone in that decision. And you likely feel that way because you serve a loving God who knocks at the door of your heart. He wants to enter, but here's the thing. He never forces his way in. Revelation 3:20. He has chosen you, and yet it is your decision to make. Yours alone. And so you have a decision. What will it be? Will you move forward toward the danger and the dragon and the evil that that decision will take you toward in battle? Or will you back away from the costly mission that is ahead? There's a second component of this for me, and I believe it's for you as well. And the best I can really articulate it stems from a word that God has repeatedly used to hold me up internally. And it is one that I regularly encourage my kids with. And when I talk to my kids, it goes something like this. I say, the decisions that require the greatest inner strength of you are often the ones that are known only to you. Let me say it again. The decisions that require the greatest inner strength of you are often the ones that are known only to you. My friend, that battle that takes place in the tunnel of your mind, in the darkness that no one else can see, that is really just inner, maybe it's between you and God, or it feels like it's just you alone, that can be a very lonely one. And the decisions that you make there may never be known to me or anyone else. They may only be known to you, but my friend, those are the decisions that will define you. Those are the ones that will forge the true you. Those are the ones that will shape your character and that will ultimately determine your destiny. And I am here to tell you that so very often going on, going forward, choosing to proceed toward the danger, it's the bravest thing that you could possibly do. I want to encourage you today, simply choose to move forward. And I love this because this is where the beautiful intimacy with God reveals itself, for He is with you in that dark tunnel, even though you feel all alone. How do I know? Because He told us so in Matthew 28, verse 20. He said, I am with you always, even to the very end of the age. Here's the truth this week. You only feel alone.
15: you are not actually alone. This decision to choose Jesus and this decision to truly surrender to his lordship, to truly surrender everything to him, it is in fact a dangerous one. It is not a safe one. Moving forward is the bravest thing that you will ever do. But it is also the decision that will thrust your life into the greatest story ever told, and which will ensure your place on the victorious side of God's conquering of evil and death. I've given you a whole litany of scripture to back up that assertion as fact in the newsletter version of The Equipped at theequippednewsletter.com. Here is the truth this week. The real battle is fought in that tunnel. But as you step forward toward the dragon and toward the evil, you are not alone. And here's the really tremendous thing. The things that are to come, the real battles, the battles that may be public, the loud and the boisterous and the dangerous things that are to come, they will be as nothing compared to this one decision that you will make in the tunnel of your mind, because the living God in all those things that are to come, the living God is at your side. Hi, Faith Radio family. Than Bennett here with a special invitation for you. So much in our world today is screaming for us to be consumed by fear and division and brokenness. But the promise of the gospel means that our foundation is secure. We should live not from a place of fear, but instead our lives should be marked with power and with love and with sound minds. And so every week I'm sending out the Equipped newsletter. 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From that vantage point of truth, we look at a handful of current events in our world. We do it not to simply consume information, but we do it looking for opportunities for the gospel of Jesus Christ to inject love and healing and redemption into those who need it. 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Again, it's theequippednewsletter.com. I'll see you there. UFOs. UFOs or unidentified flying objects. Just those words alone can bring out all manner of interesting conversations, almost no matter who you are talking to. And they lead us back to the question, are we alone in the universe? And you might ask, Than, why are we asking these questions on The Equipped? Well, it's a question that has long been asked, but it is being asked again this week with renewed interest because the U.S. Department of War has released a new batch of previously classified information pertaining to unidentified flying objects or UFOs, as well as the possibility of extraterrestrial life. Now, the information that was released from the Department of War includes photographs, it includes presidential memos, memos from other government officials, conversations, photographs from astronauts, other citizens, a whole treasure trove, really, of previously classified information around this topic. And all of that information can be accessed directly, if you are interested, at the very aptly named URL, war.gov/UFO. I've provided the link in the newsletter version of The Equipped at theequippednewsletter.com. The U.S. government encourages Americans to reach their own conclusion about the existence of intelligent life beyond the confines of Earth. And so as you and I, as Jesus followers, zoom back a little bit and consider how we should interact with a story like this, you know, this is one of those topics that has long fascinated many people and certainly divided plenty. And I would tell you that the information in this released information, this released treasure trove, I guess is what I would call it, from the Department of War. It's not likely to convince anyone of a different perspective, I don't think. I've been through a fair amount of the information, and if you thought that life existed elsewhere, you probably see this as confirmation. If you were skeptical before, you're not going to find anything conclusive in this information. And I think we as Jesus followers are probably going to have a wide array of opinions on this topic, because Scripture is not absolutely clear, in my opinion, about this question. And I would tell you that we don't venture very far into opinion on this broadcast, because one of the main things that we're trying to do is get each of us to think critically and through the lens of God's Word about each of these topics. And so I don't want to overlay my opinion in front of yours very often. And when I do, I want to state it very clearly. And so I would tell you that what follows here is a little bit of opinion from me. And I don't know the answer to this. I've really searched Scripture trying to see if God told us about this, and I don't think that he did conclusively, and so I don't know. And yet I would confess at the outset of this conversation that my opinion leans toward the somewhat controversial opinion of Charles Spurgeon. Charles Spurgeon is pretty good company to be in, certainly not all-knowing, certainly not the authority of Scripture, but Charles Spurgeon said in part, and I included a larger quote in the newsletter version of the Equip, but he said this and more. He said, "I think it is no stretch of the imagination to believe that as this world is only one speck in the creation of God, there may be millions of other races in the countless worlds around us. It may be true that all those majestic orbs that stud the midnight sky are worlds filled with intelligent beings, and it is much more easy to believe that they are than they are not. For surely God has not built all those magnificent mansions and left them untenanted." He goes on, "I will leave the rest for you to discover at theequipnewsletter.com. And I would just tell you again, this is my opinion, but that really rings true to me. In the vastness of creation, God has told us, he has only told us part of the story. Now, we do know many things, and we're going to stand on that truth here in just a moment. But we don't know what he has created beyond the reaches of what we have discovered. And quite honestly, even the reaches of the galaxies that we have been able to discover, we know very little about. Even Mars, just a couple of planets away, we don't know a whole lot about what might or might not be possible on Mars, much less well beyond that into the galaxies that surround us. And so I would not be surprised if, when God says that we know in part now, one day we will know in full, if there is more out there than he has yet revealed to us, we will know one day. Here's what I do know. There are many things that I do know about our life here on earth from Scripture. Number one, we know that God created our universe by his word and at his hand. Genesis 1:1. We do know that the crescendo of his divine plan occurred when he sent his one and only Son, Jesus Christ, to this world, to this earth, to our inhabited world, for the specific purpose of establishing an eternal relationship with the pinnacle of his creation, you and me. And we do know conclusively that Jesus is coming back to call us back to his eternal home. Acts 1:11, Matthew 24:30, and John 14:3, and a number of other places. We know those things to be true. And so while we may not be able to conclusively answer the question about intelligent life on other planets, and while you may share my opinion or you may have a very different opinion, we can all safely say that what we do know about God's creation is beyond magnificent. Let us praise him for what he has done. Psalm 150, verse 2. We're going to jump over our second story of the week at The Equipped. It's about the outbreak of the hantavirus on the cruise ship. If you want to read more about that, you can find it in the newsletter version of The Equipped at theequippednewsletter.com. But in the interest of time, we're going to jump right to our final story, which I am calling Superpowers Summit. The world's two leading superpowers are meeting this week in Beijing, China. U.S. President Donald Trump and China President Xi Jinping are set to speak directly on a whole range of matters. Actually, by the time you're hearing my voice, they will have spoken on these matters. Everything from trade to human rights to the war in Iran were likely discussed. Those two leaders have very different views on many of those issues. But leading up to the talks, both of them appeared eager to at least find some public common ground on economic issues. And so in the news that comes out of these talks, I expect much of it will be about the economic items that they discussed. And really, this should be no surprise to us as Jesus followers. If you look at the data from the economies around the world. Now, it's going to vary a little bit depending on your source, but the U.S. gross domestic product, or GDP, it registers just over $32 trillion, according to most sources. And that of China, which falls in the second place on the rankings list, the United States being the biggest, China the second, China falls just shy of $21 trillion. So the United States at about $32 trillion, China at about $21 trillion. And for perspective, no other country in the world tops $6 trillion, according to most sources. Some have maybe just north of $6 trillion, but around $6 trillion for that third place. So you've got $32 trillion, $21 trillion, and then $6 trillion in third place. And so that roughly $53 trillion between these two superpowers, the United States and China, it represents more than 40% of the world's economic activity. And so just very simply put, the United States and China are the dominant drivers of the world's economy. They are really and truly the world's two superpowers. The United States is the largest superpower and China is the second largest. And I think we have two takeaways from this that might at first seem opposed to each other, but I think in reality, they actually go hand in hand. And the first is that if you live in the United States, you have been given so very much. And that might feel like too broad of a statement because you might be in a place of very specific tangible need right now. That's a reality that is that many of us have faced or will face again. That is a real thing. But even so, to live in the most prosperous nation in the world during a time of unparalleled wealth and to combine that with historic levels of freedom, I know the United States is far from perfect, but it is still the envy of the world. And really, it is still the envy across all of human history as well. To have those two things is a tremendous blessing. And you and I have a duty to steward that blessing well, according to Luke 12:48. The second takeaway I would have for you is that all of this too will pass away. I would point you to Matthew 24:35. And quite frankly, this truth that all of it will pass away, that underscores the truth about our stewardship rather than undermining it. God's word is clear on this point. All of this world, superpowers and otherwise, will pass away. Only his word will remain on that day. And so I would just encourage you, as you think about this story, the two superpowers of the world meeting, revel in the blessing of your today. And as you do so, endeavor to steward it well, but make sure that your true delight is in his word. For only his word and the souls of men who are committed to that word will endure. It's time for the beautiful, and of course that means another image provided by my wife, Brooke. Happy birthday to my baby. I'm going to leave most of this to your imagination. I'm going to encourage you, if the Equipped newsletter is in your email inbox, to check it out. If it's not, you can find it at the Equipped newsletter. .com. It is an image of food photography. That's all I'm going to say. Some of my favorite work that Brooke does is food photography. And as such, I cannot help but leave you with one more quote from The Hobbit. This is where we get the title for the beautiful good cheer over hoarded gold. Here's what it says. If more of us valued food and cheer and song above hoarded gold, it would be a merrier world. A merrier world indeed. That is really just another way of describing the truth of Proverbs 22:1, which says, a good name is more desirable than great riches. To be esteemed is better than silver or gold. Your reputation among your friends and your family who you break bread with is the most important thing, and that reputation will be burnished if they know you are found in the living creator of the world. My friend, the acquired things of this world will pass away. It's been one of the through lines of this week's episode. And true beauty resides in the eternal things. Those eternal things are the Word of God and the souls of your friends. I would encourage you to prioritize time for each of those things today. I'm Than Bennett. This has been The Equipped. I am so glad you've been here for the conversation, and I can't wait to talk to you again next week.
16: Oh, there's so much division in our world today. It just feels helpless sometimes, right? You're hopeless. You don't know if it's ever going to get better. But we can take heart knowing that God is on the throne. I'm Wyatt. You're listening to Listener Supported Faith Radio. And in the meantime, while we are here on this earth, before we go home to be with the Lord forever, know that there is work to be done. And we should be doing everything in our power to seek peace and prosperity for our surrounding communities, our country, our world. It says this in Romans chapter 14, verse 19. Let us therefore make every effort to do what leads to peace and to mutual edification. Doesn't mean it's always going to happen, but we can do everything we can in our power to seek that peace, to seek that mutual edification, and to be there to uplift one another in this journey of life.
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18: If I don't trust you with the little things of honoring your opinion, and then I'm not going to trust you with the bigger things.
19: 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And then you come in sometimes like, I think this is what's happening and this is how we should handle it. 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
19: 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I cannot elevate myself above you. And together, our judgments and opinions actually make it more beautiful.
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21: The Apostle Paul writes, I can do all things through Christ who strengthens me. Don't you love that verse? The J.B. Phillips translation of that verse goes as follows. I'm ready for anything through the strength of the one who lives within me. I'm ready for anything. I can do all things through Christ. Now take out the word Christ and put in another word, and this collapses immediately. How about this? I can do all things through drugs and alcohol that strengthen me. Is that true? When are people in Hollywood going to get this memo? I mean, we breathlessly follow their every move, their every tweet, their every post. Oh, they're so wonderful, we think. And then we hear of this one checking into a rehab clinic for the 10th time. And we read of this other one getting another divorce. And then we read of another who overdoses on drugs. And then we read of some who commit suicide. And we don't understand that because they're living the good life, or so we think. And you thought, why would I share Jesus with them? Look at the car they drive. Why would I tell them about what Christ can do in their life? Look at their beautiful husband or wife and kids and this or that. No, listen, deep down inside, everyone is empty. Everyone is lonely, and everyone needs Jesus. Christ is the answer for everyone, not just some.
20: 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Just click on Know God. Already know God? Invite others to learn more about what it means to follow Jesus. Answers to questions about the Christian faith, online courses for Christian growth, and video messages from Pastor Greg Laurie can be found at harvest.org.
22: 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He rescues them from all their troubles. The Lord is close to the brokenhearted. He rescues those whose spirits are crushed. 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

0: Hi, everyone, and welcome to the Dr. Linda Mental Show. I'm your host, Dr. Linda Mental, the relationship doctor, and I'm here along with the other Dr. Mental. You're actually my co-host.
1: I am today.
0: Yeah, my husband, Norm. And every weekend, we are here and we're doing life together. And we're so glad you've joined us.
1: So you probably kind of got that wrong because you look sleepy. Did you?
0: I know. And you were snoring over there.
1: Really?
0: Not really sleeping, but you were making noises.
1: I was just making noises. I was making fun. But I woke up way too early this morning and couldn't go back to sleep. I hate when that happens.
0: I know. And I do that frequently, especially when I'm thinking of everything I need to do. Is that what happens with you? Like if I...

0: last night. Boy, that's if the problem I only, right there.
1: Yeah, if I only got 6 to 7 a week, I'd be in serious trouble.
0: I don't know who could function like that. I heard something. We were listening to something. I don't remember what it was recently. And somebody said, yeah, I function on 3 hours a night or something. I go, how do you do that?
1: Yeah, that's Isn't not that good. Bad for and you? It actually can be a sign of someone who's having a manic attack.
0: Oh.
1: Because they don't sleep when they're in that state. But I don't know the case of that.
0: Goodness.
1: Well, listen, Norm, we've talked about the importance of sleep on a lot of our shows because I always bring it up as a lifestyle issue.
0: Right. Health.
1: Yeah, and it actually affects your mental health in a really big way. But today I think we've got a good show because it involves so many of our listeners, their families, or just somebody that you probably know.
0: Right. And we're talking about the connection today between attention deficit hyperactivity disorder, ADHD, and sleep.
1: Yeah.
0: Really? I didn't know there was a connection.
1: There's a big connection.
0: Okay, so ADHD impacts about 15.3 million adults and 7 million children in our country alone. Mm-hmm. And we understand that those numbers are rising. So let's begin, and where we often do, is help us understand more what ADHD is.
1: Well, you know, a lot of mental health disorders, we don't really know exactly the cause. So we have some ideas, but we can't really say, it's not like you can take a blood test and say, this is what's going on wrong. So there's no laboratory marker, there's no blood test. But we think with ADHD that it's primarily genetic. But we also know that there's environmental factors, too, that affect the brain development, like prenatal exposure to alcohol, to tobacco, premature birth, low birth rate, head injuries, lead exposure, and differences in brain structure and neurotransmitter function in the brain. So it's complicated.
0: So you said prenatal exposure to alcohol, tobacco. I suppose you could put in drugs, too. In that.
1: Yeah, any of those drugs.
0: Right,
1: yeah.
0: Right.
1: Yeah.
0: It's complicated.
1: It is complicated.
0: I get that. And you can't. If you can't point to one thing, then why do we always hear about sugar and screen time and vaccinations?
1: Yeah, so I don't know. I know that sugar is the one that you hear a lot from parents, but sugar does not cause ADHD. I can tell you that. Okay. That is not a cause. But eating unhealthy foods and spending too much time on screens of any type are going to impact your brain negatively. So if you already have a predisposition to something or you may have some type of disorder, those lifestyle issues are going to make a difference. Right now, we believe ADHD is more from inherited traits and early developmental influences.
0: Okay. So how do we know you have it? How is it diagnosed? Hopefully not by the school teacher who's just frustrated with the child acting out in class, right?
1: That is a real concern, isn't it?
0: Yeah. Well, it would worry me.
1: Yeah. Because there are the teachers sometimes, and I'm not blaming all teachers. There's a lot of good teachers listening to us right now, but sometimes they get frustrated with a kid who's really restless and active and they think that could be it. So
0: that's
1: you
0: the
1: need,
0: easy answer. Right?
1: Yeah. And it could be true, but you need a trained professional to make that diagnosis. And they do it through observation, through a lot of history questions, surveys that they give out, conversations with the parents, the teachers, coworkers, and psychological testing, which looks at the cognitive processes in the brain. And if it isn't something you're going to assess really quickly. So if you go in and somebody talks to you for a few minutes and says you have that, be very suspicious.
0: Go get a third, fourth, and fifth opinion.
1: Yeah, because you have to make sure you aren't dealing with something other than ADHD, since there's a whole lot of disorders and conditions that can mimic ADHD.
0: Oh, that's interesting. So obviously it's important to make sure you're properly tested, properly screened, and maybe do you need a second opinion, do you think?
1: No, I think if you do it correctly and you get the psychological testing and you go with somebody who understands what's involved in diagnosis, you'll be fine.
0: Okay.
1: That proper evaluation, though, is so important because the medications offered are not going to be effective for someone if they have the wrong diagnosis.
0: Oh, of course.
1: So you don't want to medicate if you don't have to.
0: Well, let's talk about those medications because we hear about in the news where kids are taking somebody else's medicine and recent studies are helping us better understand what's going on in the brain and how it works, but it doesn't work for everybody, I'm guessing, or there are different kinds.
1: There's different kinds of medicine and we're learning more and more every day in part due to our ability to image the brain. So now, you know, when somebody's taking a med, we can actually look inside and see the image of the brain and see what's lighting up, how it's working, what the connections are like. So despite its name, attention deficit hyperactivity disorder, It's not simply a disorder of attention.

0: That's what we all think, but it's just not that simple.
1: So what have researchers been learning lately?
0: Well, okay, so while a lack of focus is a core feature, so that's what we see, right? A lack of focus. Researchers are increasingly emphasizing the roles of sleep, which is why we're talking about today, arousal regulation, so when you get aroused, and what can you do when you get aroused, and motivation. And this shift to other factors has been happening in part by a better understanding of how those stimulant medications actually work.
1: Hmm, that's interesting. Not so much about the attention part, but more about the arousal and then the impact of poor sleep. I'm not making the connection.
0: Yeah, so commonly prescribed stimulants, a lot of people have heard some of the names of these meds like Ritalin and Adderall, and some of those names. Those were once thought to act primarily on attention networks in the brain. That's what we originally thought. It was all about the attention. But there's a study that I had you look at, and it was a little bit different.
1: Right. They looked at 5,800 children, and they imaged their brains, and they're suggesting, the results are suggesting it's a lot more complicated, like you suggested.
0: Yeah. So what they found was that ADHD medications primarily influence brain systems involved in reward processing and wakefulness. Wakefulness. Systems that support someone's sustained engagement. So different systems other than the attention system, the reward system, the wakefulness system, so that's like sleep-wake cycles, that type of thing, they're seeing that, oh, those are affected, and they support the engagement. So your effort, your ability to engage your cognitive brain in that, and that is really part of this and not just attention alone.
1: Okay, so now can you tell me that in English, please?
0: Okay, so basically stimulant medications may help the brain remain engaged with tasks that otherwise would feel unrewarding or require a lot of effort or are boring, the kinds of tasks that require sustained mental energy in school, because a lot of tasks are boring, you have to engage with them, or even on a job where you have to do that. So think about that. If it's not a rewarding task, the brain centers are not lighting up with reward, it's harder to stay focused on that. And Norm, that's why we hear a lot of times people say, kids say, I just wasn't interested in that.
1: Right.
0: But then they get something they're really interested in, they can kind of hyper-focus.
1: So, but this study is talking about the relationship between learning, your ability to learn, and sleep. But I mean, you can't learn well if you don't have enough sleep, if you're groggy.
0: Well, that's where we're going to make that connection.
1: Good.
0: The lack
1: okay.
0: of sleep, what it does to the brain. So here's what, again, what the researchers found. They found that sleep deprivation worsens inattention. So let's just think about that. You don't get enough sleep. You're not sleeping.
1: Makes sense.
0: Harder to pay attention. But it also worsens cognitive functioning and your ability to regulate your emotions. So think about how many children and adults with ADHD struggle to fall asleep, stay asleep, or achieve what we would call restorative sleep, and what it's doing to their brain. So chronic sleep problems don't help your cognitive functioning or your ability to engage in those boring tasks and stay alert. So a lot of people with ADHD have sleep issues.
1: Well, part of what you described makes total sense, because if I don't get sleep, I get cranky and I get emotional. But you're saying that these are sleep problems that are common in children and adults with ADHD.
0: Yeah, and one estimate was as high as 70% when I looked at
1: this.
0: So many struggle with inadequate or poor sleep quality, and we now know this may worsen the symptoms for some people. So sleep is often really an unappreciated, although I'm trying to make it an appreciated one, because we always talk about it as a lifestyle intervention for a wide range of emotional and cognitive difficulties, including our topic of ADHD today.
1: Good. We're finding out so much more about this and how important lifestyle is to so many of the health and mental health conditions we discuss. Yet, do you think most people work on those lifestyle changes at all?
0: You know, it's hard to change your lifestyle. When you think about diet and exercise and sleep, this is hard work. But here's what I want to say. The payoff is good. But it's really hard to make that kind of sustained change. And, you know, it's easier to take a pill or just ignore that part of your health. But when we take it back to our faith, the Bible has a lot to say about how we live our lives, going back to lifestyle again. So as believers, I do really believe we need to pay attention to how we take care of our bodies.
1: Right. Now, we're not saying that all disease or mental health problems are cured by lifestyle changes. As you said, ADHD also has a strong genetic component, but we are saying that lifestyle changes can help, and scripture does support helping our lifestyle and health, and that's what we're saying.
0: Yeah, probably the best-known scripture related to the body is 1 Corinthians 6:19, and I'll read it. So, or do you not know that your body is a temple of the Holy Spirit within you, whom you have from God? You are not your own.
1: Right. You're not your own is a very key phrase in that scripture. It speaks to how our bodies are to be stewarded by us. And that goes against the my body, my choice mantra.
0: Yeah. And so it's our body to steward for the Lord, like you said, and God owns it all, right? Including our bodies. But part of what it is we have to then look at how are we treating our bodies?
1: Right.
0: What are we doing? And I don't think we connect that scripture, do you, making these very difficult lifestyle changes.
1: No, there's much to be said about that, maybe for another time. The Creator's design, though, is magnificent. We know He made everything perfect, even in this present world with all the layers and sin and curse, and our bodies have difficulties with disease. They were fearfully and wonderfully made. The reality is that God Himself, by His Holy Spirit, takes up residence inside our physical body. And that's remarkable. Mm-hmm. Just like God dwelt in the temple of the Old Testament, He now dwells, that's the Old Testament, the old version, He lives, He moved into our body. You are in Christ, and Christ is in you. That is motivation to honor Him with our bodies, in my mind.
0: Yeah, that would be a really good thing to talk to a lot of people about. How to honor your body with God in just in different lifestyle things that you do.
1: Right, that's good.
0: And we're including self-care in that.
1: Oh, yep.
0: So self-care includes, guess what?
1: Good sleep,
0: which we know is going to help ADHD. And to add to this, the Bible has much to say about sleep as well.
1: Well, then let's get into that right after this quick break. More to come on the Dr. Linda Mental Show.
2: 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Certainly when that happens, I'm asking God to come into this with me, with prayer and also pick up the phone or talk to somebody. It breaks the grip.
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4: 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Anxiety's the boogeyman. 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But also, like the boogeyman, it's a creation of my mind and therefore subject to the word of God.
5: 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I pray and I go for a walk.
1: Anxiety does not have to control your life because God has provided the perfect prescription. 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And don't forget that her latest book is a workbook on anxiety that anyone can use to better understand anxiety and how to eliminate it. It's called Hope and Healing for Anxiety, and it's linked on her website, drlindamental.com, or online anywhere you buy books. So I'm going to say it. I'm just going to say it. Recently, we were listening to my favorite pastor in America, Jim Cimbala, was talking about sleep, of all things. And at first, we were like, wait, what? He's talking about sleep? That's his sermon? But he gave a bunch of scientific facts and then pointed to scriptures about sleep. And they all made sense.
0: I know, but we were at the beginning, we're like, he doesn't do this. Like, he's giving all these science facts about sleep. We're like, where is he going with this? And what was so interesting about that, Norm, is I knew those scriptures, but I had never paid much attention to them regarding sleep.
1: Right. It's interesting how there's new illumination and new revelation to us all the time in the Word.
0: Yeah.
1: Scripture portrays sleep as a divine gift. Listen to that. A divine gift for rest, peace, and spiritual refreshment. In Psalm 127:2, it says, He gives sleep to those He loves.
6: We need to connect this thing, sleep to people he loves. Psalm 4:8 says, "In peace I will both lie down and sleep, because you alone, O Lord, make me dwell in safety." God ties sleep to rest and peace and refreshment and safety, ties it all together, and it's wrapped up in his love.
0: Yeah, so he puts a high priority on it, from what I can see.
6: Yeah.
0: And think about it. This is just an interesting, I don't think Pastor Cimbala talked about this, but God caused Adam to sleep to create Eve.
6: Mm-hmm.
0: And that is a divine work, right?
6: Yeah, yeah. It was creation.
0: And it came through sleep.
6: Right.
0: So I don't know. Did he say that? I just thought of that.
6: I think you thought of that. Good one.
0: And then remember how an angel appeared to Joseph in a dream?
6: Right.
0: And today people have encounters with God through dreams. So
6: all over the world.
0: Yeah, sleep can be used.
6: One of my all-time favorite scriptures is Psalm 121. 3 and 4, "He who watches over you will not slumber." God's not going to sleep. "Indeed, he who watches over Israel will neither slumber nor sleep." We sang this scripture passage with our choir at the Washington National Cathedral, their evensong service several years ago, and it was just beautiful.
0: Oh, it was so memorable to sing in that beautiful hall, and that we sang an antiphonal arrangement of it,
6: right.
0: And it was so peaceful, even when we were singing it.
6: Oh, yes.
0: I often play that arrangement on my phone, and I listen to it, and it really does calm me when I hear that.
6: Okay, now we've established a biblical basis for good sleep. You say that sleep deserves far more attention in the treatment of ADHD for both children and adults. So give us some practical tips that help us understand this.
0: So you want to start by developing what we call sleep hygiene.
6: Washing your hands before you go to bed?
0: No, a little bit more in depth than that. So, you know, it's always a good idea to wash your hands, though, I would say, before you go to bed. But this is about creating an environment to put yourself in the best position to get a good night's sleep. So, for example, dim your lights, limit screen time before bed, because the screen time, that kind of lighting awakens you.
6: Yeah, that blue light.
0: It's not good. Bright lights and blue lights both hinder the production of melatonin, which helps the body sleep. So that's what it's actually doing. And getting off of devices, and if you shut them down, all that stimulation is shut down to the brain at the same time. So the idea is to reduce excessive stimulation and wind down with relaxation or peaceful activities.
6: Well, my phone is not in my bedroom
0: tonight,
6: as you know, and I do believe that really helps.
0: It helps me.
6: And speaking of winding down, prayer, Bible reading, those could help as well, right?
0: Yeah. So some people add some type of relaxation exercises when they first, you know, get into the bed. Sometimes they do some deep breathing, sometimes a tensing and relaxing muscles as a way to kind of get your body, sort of relaxed. But then the meditating on the goodness of God or rehearsing gratitude from the day, all of that, if you do this as a sort of a regular routine, it can really signal the brain, hey, it's time to go to sleep.
6: So you get into the habit. Oh, I love that. Let's think about that. You get in the habit of ending your day rehearsing the goodness of God.
0: Mm-hmm.
6: And another great thing is to start your day anticipating what he's going to do.
0: Yeah.
6: There's a real bookend effect of praise for what's coming in anticipation of praise for what was.
0: Yeah, it's good. If you go to bed and wake up at the same time every day, it really sets your internal clock.
6: Mm-hmm.
0: So I think that's what happens to me. I just can't sleep because I'm just on this rhythm. And if you reserve the bed for sleep, and, you know, another exercise if you're married, but if you avoid using it for work, for scrolling, or other type of stimulating activities, you're going to associate the bed with rest. So for people who are struggling, that's probably a good shift to make.
6: Mm-hmm. Well, and you said going to bed at the same time, it makes me think that you get really tired at the same time every night.
0: I do.
6: And you fall off and you're gone.
0: I think my internal clock is on this cycle.
6: I think your clock is very precise. But what about naps, though? Do they make night sleep more difficult? I mean, if you take a nap in the late afternoon, are you going to fall asleep later?
0: So naps should be kept relatively short, and they need to be limited to the early afternoon.
6: Oh.
0: Because long naps can be a problem, so no more than 30 minutes.
6: Look, I grew up in Latin America. We took a siesta every afternoon. Many cultures do around the world. It's not uncommon.
0: I know, and here's a wild fact. Now, this was new to me. Having coffee before a short nap, like that afternoon nap,
6: right,
0: has been shown to help people feel more alert after a nap than just the nap alone.
6: What?
0: I know. When I read this, I thought, no way, because caffeine keeps us awake, right? Well, I realize this has worked for me in the early afternoons. I've always wondered, like at 1 o'clock or 2, I'm getting really sleepy. I'll try to have a cup of coffee and then I doze for like 20 minutes and I feel better than I did. I was having what we call a coffee nap.
1: Okay, this is counterintuitive. Help me understand. Is this what's working here? The brain, the body?
0: Yeah, it works by combining the waking effects of the caffeine with the restorative aspects of napping.
1: Who knew?
0: So here, it's specifically caffeine blocks a neurotransmitter called. Do I want to get into this adenosine? I don't think I want to get into all these what they're called, but it's one that promotes sleepiness.
1: Okay,
0: and when you sleep, this chemical is cleared from the brain and it promotes that deep sleep. Well, caffeine that's in the coffee blocks that neurotransmitter and stimulates the brain. And that's why you can get this alertness and mental sharpness after you had that quick nap.
1: Okay, I'm going to go back and listen to this podcast because I need to get that straight in my head. That's
0: okay, it's interesting, isn't it?
1: So you don't want to drink your coffee later in the afternoon or early evening because that's when it's going to keep you awake. Because it is a stimulant and it can stay in your system anywhere from 3 to 7 hours.
0: Yeah,
1: but
0: yeah.
1: Early in the afternoon is the key.
0: Yeah, and the half-life of it is 5 hours. So that means that the caffeine is still active. And those people that are sensitive to caffeine can feel the effects actually up to 12 hours.
1: Wow.
0: I can't have it after 4 in the afternoon.
1: No. We thought 3 o'clock was our cutoff, but we both had a cup of coffee.
0: I think we're
1: the
0: okay.
1: Day,
0: I
1: we
0: did
1: okay.
0: too. I was okay. So I'm thinking 4 is about when it starts to keep me awake.
1: So I have a good friend who has ADHD and drinks a ton of coffee. Why is that?
0: Yeah, it's not really a help. So 2023, there's this big analysis, meta-analysis it's called, conducted, and there was no significant benefit of caffeine over a placebo in treating the general system, the symptoms of ADHD in children. So the practice guidelines do not recommend it. There is a difference in the way caffeine and medication stimulants act in the brain. And caffeine can make ADHD symptoms worse when consumed too much. So it doesn't work as a self-treatment.
1: But some people also drink a lot of alcohol thinking that'll slow them
0: down.
1: Yeah,
0: it just, you need to, that's a bad lifestyle issue too, because then that affects your sleep cycle in the middle of the night and stuff too. So the really issue here is review your medications with your physician if you're on them, and timing and dosing may need some type of adjustment to minimize sleep disruption.
1: Right.
0: So what we want you to do is get good sleep.
1: Right.
0: So as we close, remember this, improve your sleep. And you improve more than just the rest. So if you really take this on and you say, I'm going to make this lifestyle change. Maybe you know somebody has ADHD. Maybe you do. And you say, I'm going to try this sleep thing that she's talking about. Like really try to make good sleep hygiene, get to bed at a regular time, wake up and really work on this. You're going to be supporting your attention, your learning, your emotional regulation, and your overall cognitive function. And that's a really powerful return from a simple lifetime change.
1: Nice.
0: Well, that's all the time we have today. Many thanks to my co-host, Norm Mental, who makes the show a conversation, and to our technical producer, Wan Jing Poo, and our editor, Katie Sims Wilson. From all of us here at Faith Radio, hey, we'll talk to you again next weekend. In the meantime, remember, we're doing life together, and it's better when you don't have to do it alone.
7: 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Hey, my name's Kim. 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And whether it was just minutes ago or it's been a really long time, I just want to pray with you. So how can I pray for you today? Would you share your prayer requests? There's nothing too big or too small. 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And that's His heart. He really just wants to be with you. 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
12: In Exodus 38, we first learned of the serving women who assembled at the tabernacle. Though we don't know their exact duties, we know there were many women who served in some capacity at the tabernacle. In 1 Samuel, we see the tabernacle women mentioned again. It was the time of the judges. Eli was an old man, and his sons were corrupt. Eli's sons took advantage of the people coming to offer their yearly sacrifice. Even worse, in 1 Samuel 2:22, we learn that the sons of Eli the priest lay with the women who assembled at the door of the tabernacle of meeting. And if that weren't bad enough, when Eli learned what was going on, he did nothing other than give his sons a slight scolding. These precious women came to the tabernacle to serve God. Their hearts were pure, but men in a position of authority took advantage of them, stealing their innocence and robbing them of their joy. The people of the land saw and heard what was going on. They knew what happened to these women. I can only imagine the sorrow and shame they felt. It must have seemed a hopeless situation for these tabernacle women. How alone they must have felt. But they weren't alone. God saw the sins of Eli's sons, and he judged them. It may be that you too have had your innocence stolen by someone who knew better. If so, please know that though the world may ignore your plight, God sees you and will judge your perpetrator. His love for you is stronger than anything you can go through. I'm Sharon Wilharm, host of All God's Women and author of The Amazing Crab Alley Revival. 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
13: How are you going to live your life as a recovering person who is saved? 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And I can tell by looking at your eyes that you're thinking I need to pray harder on that maybe four times a day. Yeah. 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
15: 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Today, we're going to talk about a new report detailing the atrocities committed by Hamas on October 7th. We're also going to talk about homeschooling. Whose right is it to educate our kids? We are so glad you're with us this week. Please stick around. Welcome to Breakpoint This Week. From the Colson Center for Christian Worldview, I'm Maria Baer, alongside John Stonestreet, president of the Colson Center. John, we are about 2.5 years out from the October 7th attack in Israel. And this week, there have been a lot of headlines into more kind of documented research and in some cases, likely propaganda into what happened that day. But I want to talk with you specifically about something from a new report from something Commission, which is a non-governmental entity out of Israel that's been documenting witness statements and other kind of criminal investigative evidence about what happened on October 7th and in the days following. And This is a really shocking report. I think a lot of us were already shocked by what happened that day. There was so much documentation, even by the Hamas terrorists themselves. There were videos circulating online almost immediately after this happened. But this report really details in particular a lot of the sexual violence that took place against women and children and men in the aftermath of October 7th, including against prisoners who were taken back into Gaza by Hamas after that. It's shocking even to just read kind of reports about the report, if that makes sense. You know, I'm continually surprised and saddened to hear about all of these, you know, the stories of victims and survivors of October 7th. Are you as shocked as I am that people will continue to deny that this happened or try to even justify it?
16: I mean, that I think is the big difference here. And that's what makes this kind of worthy. I mean, this is not something that I would send anyone to go read. It's over the top, except for the fact that there is a norm of either denying, downplaying, or equivocating of the actions of Hamas that day. And as you said, one of the features of that day is we have this documentation in such incredible detail because of witness or survivor reports, because of, you know, random security footage, but in no small part because it was filmed by the perpetrators themselves, posted on social media, and celebrated. And we also have some pretty blunt, honest confessions by some of the perpetrators who were or have since been caught. This is what sets it apart, for example, from the commitment that was part of the globalized world or the civilized world after the Holocaust. Now, this is not to the same scale of the Holocaust, but it is to a scale of few things that we've seen, certainly since then. And back then, there was a real commitment, never forget, never forget, never forget. We can't go without saying, too, that this week, and it's hard to imagine that it wasn't at least somewhat specifically timed to try to preempt this report release, although I don't know that. People are speculating about that. There's a history from Nick Kristof of the New York Times of trying to downplay what the terrorists are capable of out of Hamas and what Israel, and to downplay certainly the victimhood status of Israel. But this was preempted by a very shocking blog post about the behavior of the IDP and claims that they were guilty of rape. But with that too were a set of undersubstantiated claims, sources that were anonymous and not nearly as widespread, certainly not by the perpetrators themselves, and included some outlandish claims. I mean, you remember being in Ohio, because I think it was your state, the claims of, you know, immigrants eating dogs during the you know, the 2024 election season. And immediately we were just told, oh, if you even took that seriously, you're a racist, and that's outlandish, and no one should believe that at all. This is a New York Times claiming that dogs had been trained to commit sexual violence. It's an astonishing claim. It's one that is incredibly hard to make sense of as a real thing. I mean, it should be on its face considered absurd. And then all of a sudden, you know, that is completely believable by the, you know, the newspaper of record. There's just an amazing thing here. And we were talking about this in our editorial committee when you see this sort of barbarity and certainly pride about the barbarity that comes from those who committed it on October 7th. You really can't escape that there is a demonic level, you know, to this. There certainly is a level of barbarity that is not common in the world. And sin is common in the world. Right? The fall is common in the world, but there are sins and there are sins that God hates. There's fallenness and there's a level of fallenness that Romans 1 describes when you literally lose the ability to know reality. And this kind of falls to that level of deception and demonic influence. And of course, it's part and parcel of radical Islam, lest we forget. And I think we have forgotten, you know, what radical Islam says about particularly Jews, Christians, other infidels, how it has behaved historically in terms of stamping out any dissent. And that worldview really matters, that true believers are capable of incredible things, both in terms of heroism and in terms of evil. And that is, so it matters an awful lot, not just that you believe, as all the kind of woke, you know, tolerant folks told us for the last 20 years, it matters what you believe. And that has an incredible impact on kind of what you do.
15: I also just think it's worth noting, as painful and gruesome as it is, that there is something unique and uniquely evil about sexual violence, and that a lot of the mainstream narrative still around what happened on October 7th and Israel as a nation, coming from the segment of the population that does not like Israel, a lot of the narrative around it has been, well, this was, you know, maybe we don't excuse everything, but this was a response to an aggressor or an oppressor, or this was an attempt to overthrow a colonizer, or whatever that nonsense is. The element of prolonged and documented and videoed and circulated sexual violence, to me, speaks against, even if you were tempted to embrace the smallest part of that narrative, that would put a little bit of a hole in that theory, because there is something extremely unique, and it's meant to be individually and corporately degrading, humiliating, assertive in a really violent way, to use sexual violence as a tool of war in a case like this. And this report, if we didn't already have enough evidence, just proves that that was an absolutely planned and executed tactic of this effort on October 7th by Hamas. And I guess from my perspective, it just reiterates the fact that sexuality is something so vulnerable and different. It's unlike any other part of the human experience. There's really no analog to it. And there is beauty that comes from that, but it can also be used uniquely as a weapon. And that's really sad.
16: Well, there's an important point to be made here, too, about connecting with other belief systems. My mentor, Bill Brown, often said, you may not live what you profess, but you will live what you actually believe. Now, the beliefs of Islam about the infidels that made this a part of the planned attack, and I think that's the other part that came out, is you said that this was actually not something that just happened in the height of the moment. It didn't just happen out of the passion. This was a planned part of this assault. And it's connected directly to what is taught in radical Islam about what the other is.
15: And women, not just
16: Very, very, very, very much so. Yeah. So, I mean, I'm just talking in general terms, but it specifically reflects what is thought of about women in Islam. But we also had reports this week of pastors being caught in sexual abuse situations. And although their faith in no way supports that, it absolutely condemns their behavior, it tells you where their belief system had gotten to a point, you know, of saying, well, I'm doing ministry and therefore I have a right to dehumanize this person. And there's always a connection between that sexual violence and the dehumanization. In fact, the reports about what the IDF is guilty of. Now, again, I think many of them are outlandish. I think the timing of it was definitely concocted in order to undermine this report, which shocked, again, so many, which tells you how shocking it is. Because how many times have we been shocked by these, you know, this is just further confirmation. But it's very possible in the heat of war to dehumanize the other. I think there is a feeling of that, particularly among those that find themselves in the military. To some level, the temptation is to dehumanize the enemy. And so if they're guilty of that, they're guilty of that false thinking that undermines that as well. But the thing about radical Islam, it's like it's written down. This isn't an innovation. It's not a departure theologically from the essence of what the religion teaches. This is why I'm not ever going to say all cultures are equal, all religions are equal. It's a silly thing to say. because there are such stark differences. And when you get to something like radical Islam, both in terms of the teaching of Muhammad and the behavior of Muhammad, which is supposed to be a model for the perfect life lived, and then the interpretations of the hadith and others, I mean, of Islamic teaching, this again is not a departure. You know, what do they say? It's a feature, not a bug of the system. And that's what this, I think, is a reminder of. And also that the rest of us, committed as we are in the West to various forms of critical theory, have already decided who the good guys and bad guys are. And we just can't seem to undo that, which is why we have this consistent, I think, downplaying, denying, or equivocating of behavior.
15: Yeah. I mean, as you mentioned, I live in Ohio, and this is a huge scandalous moment for my state right now. There's this unfolding investigation into alleged, you know, really, really widespread fraud in our Medicaid system. And a lot of it is being attributed in this investigation to the large Somali community that we have here. And, you know, I have a friend who used to work at a YMCA in a particular community around Columbus that has a lot of Somali families. And she was telling me the other day that she used to regularly, once a week or so, would have to call the police because when it was closing time, if it was just her and another female employee at the YMCA, they would tell people that they had to leave, and the men would just not leave because they do not consider women to be in any sort of credible positions of authority. So they would have to call police and request a male police officer to come and close the YMCA. This is obviously an anecdote, but there are intense and significant cultural differences that should inform the way we run our communities. I think in a lot of ways, the critical theory mood that you're mentioning has led us to be naive about those, or to pretend that those cultural differences don't occur or aren't relevant to the, you know, the normal day-to-day workings of a community. But they do play out in things like kind of willfully ignoring alleged fraud, if that is the case, or, you know, things as simple as, you know, your local neighborhood YMCA that can't really function because women are working there.
16: Yeah. And in every case, let's just be really clear. I mean, we're not talking about ethnicity. We're talking about culture. And
15: right.
16: I was reminded this week of a unique contribution that I think Chuck Colson made to our understanding of culture. At the root of the word culture is certainly the word we get when we talk about cultivate, you know, and if that, you know, makes you think of farming, it should, because that's what we're talking about, cultivating the world. Culture is what humans make of the world. It's not the world, it's what we do with the world. It's the worlds we make of the world. But Chuck would also point out, too, that at the heart of culture is cult. And by that, this not the, you know, kind of, you know, the creepy share a name, dress in burlap, and, you know, share all your possessions, but just worship, belief, deeply held belief, what you're committed to. And we don't often realize the beliefs that we actually have. We don't really think about our cultures that way, because they're just there. It's what's normal to us. We're like the fish that don't know they're wet. But at the heart of all the cultural differences that we've pointed out here and illustrated by the this new October 7th report, illustrated, obviously you see fraud in many communities perpetrated by many ethnicities. It goes to that question, though: are we talking about a feature or a bug? Are we talking about something then that is accepted as normal, or are we talking about something that is rejected? You know, culture changes when the norms change, or when culture changes, the norms change. And at the root of that is cult. And another part of our culture was these kind of coexist bumper stickers that, just when you actually talk about true believers, becomes less and less and less believable. There's other kind of headlines this week of how tolerant the sides are of each other. Another story out of Nigeria, horrific accounts. Again, the incompatibility of radical Islam and
15: anyone else,
16: Christianity. Yeah, I mean, it is. It's, you know, this time again, it was a targeted of Christianity. And then also the limited perspective of Westerners that continues to try to chalk this up to a land dispute or something like that between the Fulani herdsmen and Christians, as if that's what's happening here. Now, at the heart of it is a religious commitment, a religious belief, you know, on a much less tragic scale, but also notable. You have lawmakers in blue states that are starting to go after homeschooling again, right? These are people that can't be tolerated in this behavior. Now, I'm not equating the evil of these two things at all. All I'm saying is there is within a framework of belief that this thing, this belief, and at times, especially with radical Islam, this group of people cannot exist. We cannot coexist. So the idea that beliefs can coexist, the idea that even within some belief systems that certain groups can coexist with other groups, it just doesn't understand the landscape of religion and certainly competing religions.
15: Yeah.
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15: Well, let's talk about that bill that you're talking about. I think you're talking about the one in Delaware real quickly here. Or sorry.
16: Is it Delaware? I was talking about Connecticut, but Connecticut. Who knows? I don't know however many places it's going. I don't want to blame Delaware for something Connecticut did.
15: It was Connecticut. And whenever I imagine that part of the country, I'm so sorry to say this, but they just all meld together in my brain. They're so small. I don't know which is which. Okay. Connecticut. There is a bill there that's awaiting the governor's signature. I don't know the political status of it, if it's likely to be signed or not, but it looks like this was originally put forth to really be a heavy restriction on homeschooling by Democratic lawmakers in that state. It's lost some of its teeth as it's gone through the state legislature. Groups like the HSLDA, the Homeschool Legal Defense Association, are concerned. The main component of this bill says that a parent cannot homeschool their child if they or anyone in their household has ever been convicted or accused of or is under investigation for some kind of abuse or neglect. And on first glance, that sounds reasonable, but HSLDA has pointed out that especially the component saying you could be accused of, that's such a wide net with such vague language that could be, you know, just about anybody. It could be a person off the street saying something that's not credible and not investigable about somebody down the street, and suddenly that person is blacklisted from homeschooling. So there's some real concerns there.
16: Well, I think it's on a number of levels. I mean, we live in a kind of a time that's radically different than just a decade ago. I mean, a decade ago, we were talking about like school choice as a pipe dream. Like, you know, wouldn't it be great one day if our tax dollars could be redirected? And you know what we have seen is in a lot of states, that sort of choice has been expanded. That tends to be in red states, not blue states. Although in Colorado, we have a ton of options that we have access to. That, in other words, there was a lot of elbow room that was created. There's not a lot of oversight required from the state. The funding doesn't go with us, so we're still, you know, underwriting other people's education, those of us that are involved in alternatives. But, there's just a lot of elbow room. I have said for the last year, at least in Colorado, that cannot stand. You know, in terms of a state that believes in its bones that there is a group of people that are wrong and that are evil, and that fundamentally children belong to the state and not to parents, you know, there's an ideology behind this. And if you believe that, then this sort of elbow room and freedom cannot stand. Behind this bill in Connecticut is what's behind a lot of it, and that is the presumption, again, of who's guilty, right? Whose job is it to protect kids? In this vision, it is the state's job, not the parents' job, right? Now consider this. There is a presumption of guilt. It reminded me of several years ago in the state of California, when there was an attempt to pull back a lot of state funding bills for private colleges there that did not fully get on with the LGBTQ agenda as it was at the time. Now, this was even, I think, before transgender ism really took over. I think this had more to do with like banning same-sex dating or, you know, having, you know, male-only or female-only dorms and things like that. And there ended up being, I think, a remarkable effort by several leaders of Christian colleges out there to undermine that push to kind of control or to assert control over these institutions. And it's a really cool story. But there was something, even when the guy who proposed the bill, when he pulled it back, he said, but we're still going to have to do something about the terrible things that are happening at these schools. And you just see this presumption of guilt. So this is what happens, of course. We have one story of somebody who's off the grid, you know, ideologically captive, either to the right or to the left. And so therefore, their kids aren't in school. And therefore, it's the problem of homeschooling. Oh, and you know what the solution is? State schools. Well, where is all the talk about the fundamental failure of state schools in so many of these areas, of these schools to keep students safe from each other, of schools to protect from predatory adults? I mean, we had two more stories this week of predatory female teachers on teenage boys, and that's an epidemic. We get one of those a week or more. We haven't talked about, part of it is I don't know how to talk about that on this thing, but we haven't talked about that, but Anthony Bradley has talked about it a little bit on his X feed, but this is common. And, you know, people, Roman Catholic sociologists have looked at this because obviously and deservedly so, the church came under such attack for how they handled the sexual abuse scandals of a decade or two decades ago and how the perpetrators were not punished, they were moved around and so on. But also, you know, just clarifying, hey, look, when you do the comparison, kids in public schools are far more at risk than they are going to Catholic Church. When you talk about homeschooling, it's not even in the ballpark of close. And you still have, you know, people kind of punting around, oh, well, you know, they're not, you know, qualified to teach, as if taking 25 pedagogy classes from a woke perspective qualifies someone as a subject matter expert.
15: But John, you know so many heads of, you're in at colleges and specifically Christian schools a lot, but you're always talking to students and talking to administrators. Is it not true that if an administrator, I feel like it's an open secret that somebody applies to, you know, a kid applies to university and the university sees that they were homeschooled and they're like, boom, this is going to be the top of the class kid. Like, obviously that's not in every case, but these are some of the best, the cliche is that these are the best educated kids in the country at this point.
16: Yeah. Well, listen, you're not hearing, and that's a good point, because you are not hearing academic performance reasons from these. You hear that on X, you know, that kind of thing that I just said, which is, oh, I'm not qualified to homeschool my kid because I don't have a degree. You hear that from you don't hear that from educational professionals, because the academic performance speaks for themselves. You hear it differently. And of course, there's questions about what do we mean by academic standards, but that's a whole nother thing. Academic performance and teachability, you know, seriousness, not having, you know, a return to, you know, junior high status, you know, playing video games all day and never going to class. I mean, now, are you going to find homeschoolers that do that in public schools? In public schools that do well, of course, but the averages just don't speak to that. So what you're hearing is that the state's job is to protect kids from parents who are abusive, but it's so selective ideologically, it's clear kind of where this is coming from.
15: Well, John, that is going to do it for our program this week. Thank you so much for listening to Breakpoint this week. From the Coulson Center for Christian Worldview, I'm Maria Baer, alongside John Stone Street, president of the Coulson Center. We're going to keep jabbering over at the Breakpoint podcast. We have some other topics to get to this week. So if you can, join us there by searching the word Breakpoint, all one word, wherever you get your podcasts. Otherwise, have a wonderful week, and we'll see you all back here next time. God bless.
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7: 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And if you are interested in taking another step on your spiritual journey, your faith journey, text the word faith to 41224. 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
18: He had been at the pool for years, waiting and hoping for healing, watching others go before him. Then Jesus asked the simple question, "Do you want to be made well?" 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Strength returned. But Jesus didn't stop there. He called him forward to leave behind what once held him back. Because healing isn't just a moment. It's a new way to live. Jesus wants you to be whole and well and to walk in that freedom too. Connecting faith to life. 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
20: This is Carter Conlon. Saul prophesied while an evil spirit was upon him. He had once known the anointing of God, had been touched by the Spirit, and had been turned into another man. Yet there was a stubbornness in his heart. He would not yield his life to the word of God. Over time, what once came from God became corrupted. He still spoke, still led, still occupied a position of authority, but something else was driving him. Spiritual beginnings do not guarantee spiritual endings. Calling, gifting, and position cannot be a replacement for surrender. A life that refuses obedience eventually loses discernment. God allowed what Saul refused to confront to come to the surface. Stay yielded to the Word of God, not just to a past experience, and let obedience guard what God has already entrusted to you. Talk to Him. It's now time for you and I to pray.
21: Is your heart heavy? Shame shrouded, your whole outlook in darkness? Broken in pieces and lying shattered on the floor? Cry out to God. If only a whisper, He is right there waiting to hold you. The Lord hears His people when they call to Him for help. He rescues them from all their troubles. The Lord is close to the brokenhearted. He rescues those whose spirits are crushed. Growing your faith with Psalm 34, 17 and 18.
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Hello, my friend. I'm just going to lead directly off with the question, where in the word are you today? I'm Carmen LaBerge. You're listening to The Reconnect. We want to get ourselves into the word of God every day before we get out there into the world that God so loves. And so where in the word are you today? Let's allow God to speak to us through that which he's already spoken, his living and eternal word. We're going to move today from the Psalms to the book of Acts. And we talk about Acts. We're talking really about the what I would say is like part two of the Gospel of Luke. So the writer, Luke, writes the gospel account of who Jesus is, what he did, what God is accomplishing through him. So the Gospel of Luke. And then he writes the book of Acts as a follow-on. So at the opening of the book of Acts, we have Jesus ascending into heaven. And then in Acts chapter 2, we have the arrival, the formal arrival of the Holy Spirit. And we call that Pentecost, or it happens on Pentecost. And so we celebrate it on Pentecost. So today,

And there he is again. And then today in Acts chapter 1, we arrive at the what is known as the ascension. Jesus ascends into heaven. So again, Acts chapter 1, verses 10 and 11, they were looking intently up into the sky as he was going. When suddenly, two men dressed in white stood beside them. Clearly, these are angels. Men of Galilee, they said, why do you stand here looking into the sky? This same Jesus, who's been taken from you into heaven, will come back in the same way you have seen him go into heaven. So there's a lot of material here. There's a lot to talk about. Here we could talk about the resurrection of Jesus, because Jesus is risen from the dead and he is among them. And then here he ascends into heaven. And so we could talk about the ascension. Where is he going? Well, the angels confirm he was taken up into heaven. We affirm this when we say the Apostles' Creed. You know, I believe in Jesus Christ, the Son of the living God. And I believe he was conceived by the Holy Ghost and born of the Virgin Mary and suffered under Pontius Pilate, was crucified, dead, and buried. And on the third day, he arose again from the dead. He ascended into heaven. It's literally a part of the Apostles' Creed. So when you think about where Jesus is right now, he is seated at the right hand of God. He has ascended into heaven. And then the angels say, he's coming again. Jesus will come back in the same way you have seen him go. Do you believe that Jesus is coming again? And do you know that when he comes again, he is coming to judge the living and the dead? Are you looking forward to Jesus coming back? Those gathered in this particular scene, they are looking intently up into the sky as Jesus was going. But the angels are really clear. Look, you don't want to just stand around like he's coming back, but you're not meant to just stand around and watch and wait. You're meant to do what Jesus commanded you do. And what did Jesus command them do and us as his followers today? Go and make disciples. Go make disciples of all nations. Go into Judea and Samaria and to the ends of the earth. Go. And so today, as you go, anticipating that this could be the day of Christ's return, or it could be tomorrow, or it could be another millennia. I don't know. It's not about fixating on when Jesus is coming back, or fixating on, you know, standing and watching the skies. No, it is about fixing ourselves on what Jesus commanded us to do in the meantime, in the time between, in the already but the not yet, in the here and now. And so today, let us be about our Father's business. Let us be doing. Let us be found doing what Christ has commanded us to do. Let us be found busy when he gets back. Not just busy with busyness, and certainly not busy with the distractions of the world, but actually busy with the business of the Father, whose heart's desire are that none would be lost and all would be saved. And so how are they going to know who Jesus is unless we tell them? Faith comes by hearing and hearing by the word of God. So, I mean, what I've done is just weave together there a number of promises of scripture. And I hope that you find it compelling. Now, this is commencement season. And so I was reading some observations by Robert George. He's a Princeton University professor. He had a recent opinion piece in the Washington Post. And in it, he says that he and Hope Lehman, 4 years ago, they thought they were making some observations. And so they thought they would test those. They had a theory and they thought they would test it. So this goes back to 2022. They thought they were observing a dearth of conservative speakers at the commencement ceremonies, not only of elite universities, but of universities across the country. Now, part of that is
Maybe they weren't getting

0: the kinds of invitations they had gotten in the past. So sometimes you note that something is happening because of your own lived experience. And I suspect that that's a part of what they were noting. So, you know, they're researchers. And so they put their theory to the test. And what they discovered was that exactly none of the nation's top 25 research universities and none of the top 25 liberal arts colleges, none of them had invited a conservative speaker to commencement. There was a sea, as they describe it, of liberal and progressive speakers, but not one conservative. And so 4 years later, Robert George wanted to give credit where credit is due. He says this: Vanderbilt University this week had its commencement speaker, former American Enterprise Institute president Arthur C. Brooks, a political conservative. And on June 14th, Dartmouth is scheduled to confer an honorary doctorate on Greg Lukianoff, who is the president of the Foundation for Individual Rights and Expression, an outspoken and ideologically impartial defender of free speech and academic freedom. So Arthur Brooks and Greg Lukianoff are, you know, going to be the quote unquote conservative representatives now, you know, where Robert George is pointing that there is at least a movement toward balance, toward freedom, toward, I think the word balance is a good one in terms of commencement addresses and who's delivering them. So during commencement season, I always think that we should pay attention to who's being invited to the mic and how people are responding to what they are saying. So who is saying what and what are they saying and what does that say? Not only to the graduating class, but to the rest of the world. So in this commencement season, who are you listening to? Who are you hearing? Who are you platforming? I'd love to know. Text line is open, 877-933-2484. Next up, I'm going to ask, sticking with this commencement theme, I'm going to ask Dr. Mark Caleb Smith. He's the Dean of the School of Arts and Humanities at Cedarville. I'm going to ask him, you know, as a college dean, what's he observing about this year's graduating class as they launch out there into the world? You're listening to The Reconnect.
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4: This is graduation season, also commencement season. So what's the difference maybe between graduation and commencement? Dr. Mark Caleb Smith is here with us. He's the Dean of the School of Arts and Humanities at Cedarville University. He has been doing some reflecting on the topic of graduation. You can read Graduating During Hard Times on his Substack. We'll send you the link on the text line, 877-933-2484. Mark, graduating during hard times. Reflect with us.
5: So, yeah, it's always interesting. You know, I go to graduation ceremonies every spring. I've been doing it for 20 plus years now. And it's interesting to look at it from a faculty member's point of view, because it should be. It's all about students those days. It's all about parents. It's all about family, and it should be all about them. But as someone who's watched this take place over time, it creates a different kind of, I think, attitude about it. But I have a lot of really good students. You know, I'm dean over, as you said, the School of Arts and Humanities is everything from criminal justice to worship to literature to industrial design. It's a wide variety of students. And many of them are sort of walking into really good opportunities because they've hit the market at the right point and they've studied something that's really popular. Others of them walking into a really complicated economic, political, cultural environment. You know, even when I think back to when I started at Cedarville, much less when I was in college, it's just the career paths for many of the kinds of people that graduate from my school, they're just not clear. There just aren't clear career paths. You know, journalism, public relations, political work, writing, reporting, anything that's sort of in that vein, anything where you're really focusing on reading, writing, talking, all those things right now are just up in the air. And grad school is complicated. Law school is tough because there are tons of applicants that are going out there. And so these students are really walking into just a really difficult time with the economy as it is and with the AI as it's going to affect all those industries dramatically. And, you know, I feel for them. I feel for them walking into a really difficult world. You know, I can understand some people might be listening and say, well, you know, come on, they went to college, they have a degree, let's not cry for them. Granted, you know, certainly I'm right there with you. It's just an interesting time for them to walk into the world. And, you know, it's up to me to help prepare them and shepherd them in that process. But it's just been more difficult than normal.
4: I guess I want to like roll back the clock. We'd have to roll it back really far and ask ourselves, I wonder what, you know, the job prospects looked like or the future looked like in the Industrial Revolution or one of the prior industrial revolutions, like, you know, the steam engine, electricity, yes. Yep. The printing, yep, press. And so, because I do think that AI is that significant in terms of its present and potential impact. I mean, the world, yep, is changing in ways that are very, very difficult for us to not only keep pace with, but anticipate. I just want to, you know, as you and I are considering this, I want to just read a couple of sentences from your piece. And again, we're talking with Mark Caleb Smith. This is on his Substack. Graduating During Hard Times is the title. We'll send you the link. I think this is really good fodder for conversation in your local church, with college grads, with parents of students. I just think this is a really good conversation piece. So I want to send you the link on the text line, 877-933-2484. This is from Mark's piece. During the past 6 months, I've been asked some version of this question more times than I care to count. What am I supposed to do? Later, you ask a question, recognizing that, you know, there's plenty of good content out here in the world, but what of good people? What are you getting at here? Because I do think that the question of what am I supposed to do, that is not just a question that students graduating from college and therefore commencing, upon the rest of their life, that's not just a question they're asking. It's a question that people who thought they were mid-career and now not only has the work environment completely changed, but their job has gone away. So this is what am I supposed to do is a huge question in our culture today.
5: Yeah. And I think it's certainly it's a question about what is my purpose in life? You know, what am I trying to accomplish in life? What has God put me here to do? And so I understand that that's sort of driving this, but I think for our students, even though they don't articulate the question in the same way, it's also a question of who am I supposed to do this with? Like they're starved for community. They're starved for other people who are interested in similar things. College makes it easy because you're in a dorm room, you're in a classroom, you have faculty members around, you have people around who are interested in similar things. And now we're just sort of pushing you into the world. It's like, well, you know, I hope it works out for you. But they're really looking for other people to connect to find purpose with, and then work together. And then you think of things like remote work or AI, and you think of just the way that it's changing the nature of even what a job looks like and who do I work alongside. They're asking fundamental questions, and I don't, you know, I wish I had answers for them. I don't have easy answers for them because it's really hard for me to conceive of what it looks like. You know, I was talking with my Emma Blakemore works alongside me here at School of Arts and Humanities, and she said she was reading recently, and the suggestion was, you know, do something that people were doing 1,000 years ago, because then you can at least be confident that it's going to be around, because it's so fundamental to being a human that it's just kind of who we are. And I think that's probably not a bad approach. There are certain things that are always needed. And so let's bend toward those things. We know that those are going to endure. You're always going to need teachers of a kind. You're always going to need doctors and nurses of a kind. You're always going to need people, you know, in the ministry. You're always going to have people. There are always going to be things that are sort of durable. But boy, everything feels like it's just getting churned right now. I suspect this will all look different in 10 years, 20 years, but that doesn't help people who are figuring it out at this moment.
4: Caregiving, childcare, shepherding. I think those are food prep, people yeah. gardening. Yeah. These are, I mean, when yeah. you talk about things people were doing 1,000 years ago, reading, I appreciated what you said about specifically about reading, and then about asking the curious question, like being the curious person who, you know, says to someone else, what are you reading? What are you reading? You know, I see you're reading. What are you reading? Like actually talk about the book that's in someone else's hands, and, you know, ultimately talk about the book when you can. You know, that would be the Bible, right? That would be a segue into a conversation for sure. And then the encouragement to churches. Churches could certainly fill some of this space. This is in Mark's piece. Good churches should be a collection of thoughtful, reflective, curious people. Pastors should model such a mindset and encourage it in others. And so, you know, churches, Mark makes the observation, are already like clubs for the quote book. It might be nice if they spawned other kinds of book clubs as well. So how are young people going to find your church out there in, you know, the wild world into which they are launching? How are they going to find your church? What are they going to find when they find your church? Are they going to find genuine community? Do you have ways of knitting them in, actually knitting them in? It's what they long for. They don't know what they're going to go and do, and they don't even know yet who they're going to do it with. And so this is a withing conversation. It's certainly a discipleship conversation, but it's a come alongside conversation for sure. So as students are commencing, commencement being not the end of something, but the beginning of it, the act of commencing. You know, they're starting this new phase of life, a new season, a new chapter. You've done that in your own life a few times. So what would it look like for you to maybe invite them in? You know, let the games commence. Let the community commence. What does it look like for you to be the place, the church, the community, you know, where they commence with the rest of their life? You know, so they're graduating from something, and not just the institutional requirements of a degree program. They are graduating from that, but they're also graduating from a bit of a cocoon of community, and they need a new one. They need a new place to fly and flourish. And so could you participate in supplying that at your local church through the ministry of your local church, through the community of saints? We're going to continue our conversation with Dr. Mark Caleb Smith here in just a moment. And we're going to have Mark take us into the handshake line at the back door of the sanctuary, you know, where everybody thanks the pastor, or in this case, like, you know, the one-off visiting pastor for the week. You know, we thank him for the message, and sometimes we offer a backhanded compliment. Yeah, I'm looking at you. Sometimes that discloses a very deep truth. So when we come back, Mark's going to take us into that experience, the handshake line, and the question of loving our enemies and overcoming evil with good. That's up next here on The Reconnect.
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4: All right, you've done it, I've done it. You know, there's a guest preacher for a Sunday. He's back there at the back of the sanctuary at the exit door. And on the way out, we thank him. We do. Sometimes we say something a little cheeky. That's what happened to Mark. Mark, take us to the back door and tell us what happened.
5: So I had just preached a sermon on loving your enemies. And Matthew 5 and Romans 12.
4: Very Jesus-y.
5: Very Jesus-y. That's right. Love your enemies. And, you know, I can be pretty pointed in those situations. I try not to be offensive, but I'd be pretty pointed about it, about, you know, partisanship and other things. And so I finished everything up and went back to the back of the sanctuary and stood and waited for people if they wished to talk, and had three people in a row stop and talk to me, but and pretty good conversations. One of them, though, was fascinating. He walked up to me, grabbed my hand, a very, very kind older gentleman, grabbed my hand, big smile on his face, and said something along the lines of, "I really appreciate what you said there, but I just can't love Satan." And I said, "Satan?" I said, what do you mean, Satan?" He said, "Well, you know," he was talking about Democrats, but from a different person, it might have been Republicans. You just never know. He said, "I just can't love people who are advocating for these kinds of policies and who want to change things in such a way that are really satanic. They're demonic in how they're being motivated." And I just sort of, you know, I was trying to keep it quiet, and I just sort of looked at him and I said, "You know, but you realize, right, that these people are not literally Satan. Like, you know that, right? They're not literally Satan. Like, they may even have evil intentions, but they're not literally Satan. They're human beings, and they need God's grace. They need to see love. They need to understand truth. And he sort of gave me this quizzical look and just said, well, you know, I understand what you're saying. Maybe I can tolerate them. And maybe that's about all I can ask for. I'm like, well, sir, I appreciate it, but tolerance isn't enough. You know, tolerance is great for a citizen. You know, tolerance in our country is wonderful. We need more tolerance, but that's not love. And he, you know, it was a good conversation. He never got really angry with me, but he definitely was not real thrilled with what I was saying. But, you know, Carmen, I'd like to say this is an anomaly. It's a pretty typical, that's a pretty common response to that message. It's a very loaded, you know, the other side is so evil, whatever that other side is. In some contexts, it's going to be Republicans and others as Democrats. That other side is just so evil. What you're asking me to do isn't possible. And at the end of the day, that's true. That really is. That's true. It's not possible through me. It's not, I'm not capable of it. I'm really not. Mm-hmm. Only God through me is capable of loving enemies. It's not human. It's divine.
4: So the process that leads from the accurate convictional understanding that you are describing, that every human being is an image bearer of the living God and therefore equally due my absolute ardent heartfelt respect as a fellow human being. So that is right and righteous. The process that leads from there to demonization, literally getting to the place where you call someone else demonic, Satan in this case. I think that in the sort of step-by-step pathway of dehumanization, this is called the monstrification step, where you have declared another person to be a monster. And from there, it's a short step from monster to demon. And so it's a moral judgment, and it's dangerous, because once I have dehumanized the other, demonized the other, turned the other person in my mind into a monster, I can then do things against them that are really morally dangerous. Some of this is, you know, like the human need to have an enemy.
5: Yep.
4: But it's this really, really dangerous territory. I just appreciate how you share this, because first of all, it's happening, it's real, and we don't often call one another out on it. So I want to applaud the fact that, you know, you did call him out.
5: Yeah, I think, I don't know that gentleman, but I felt like at that moment there was no other option. But mm-hmm. I think that should be relatively common. You know, if you come across brothers and sisters in Christ, especially if you know them, it mm-hmm. may be time for some accountability.
4: Yeah. Mark, thank you. Thank you for your reflective thoughts. Hey, we can send you guys the link to each of these posted on Mark's Substack. We'll do that on the text line, 877-933-2484. Yes, Substack is free. You can go there, substack.com. Mark Caleb Smith is there. Carmen LaBurge is there. Like, we're there. We're over there. We're posting stuff. We're writing. And so we'd invite you there as well. Mark, maybe the next time you come, we'll talk about SCOTUSmas. Like, the month is upon us for the Supreme Court. So maybe we could do that next
5: Absolutely.
4: Time. All right. Fantastic. Happy commencement season. Next up, our friend Kathy Branzell is going to join us. We're going to reflect back on the National Day of Prayer and just, well, give God his glory. 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
15: 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Hi, I'm Rob West with today's Faith and Finance Minute. Proverbs 13:11 says, "Wealth gained hastily will dwindle, but whoever gathers little by little will increase it." 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
3: How are you going to live your life as a recovering person who is saved? For me, I wake up, I pray for sobriety, power, strength, and desire to stay sober. One of the things I added this year, Bill, is please send me the Holy Spirit so I get the gift of the Spirit of love, joy, peace, patience, kindness, goodness, gentleness, faithfulness, self-control. And I can tell by looking at your eyes that you're thinking I need to pray harder on that maybe four times a day. Yeah. And you're right.
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4: We're so grateful to God for his blessings. I mean, we sing God Bless America, and we remember to count our blessings, every single one. And so on the recent National Day of Prayer, I trust that you, along with me, prayed for God's glory to be revealed and extended. Our friend Kathy Branzell is joining us from the National Day of Prayer Task Force with some glory stories. Kathy, welcome back to the Reconnect.
16: Oh, it's so good to be back. Thank you so much for letting us reconnect about National Day of Prayer.
4: Absolutely. Absolutely. So for those who missed it, what happened, and then, you know, some insights into things that you have heard and experienced God doing in and through it.
16: Right. So a lot of people, well, you guys have been listening. You're wonderful. You're our family. And so you know that National Day of Prayer isn't just in Washington, D.C. It's everywhere. And so we're getting these glory stories from Maine to Hawaii, from Alaska to Florida. We're so grateful for our over 19,000 coordinators. And we know that we know that we know that at least 90% of the counties in America had at least one, if not multiple, National Day of Prayers. Think about that. Think about the millions of prayers that were prayed on May 7th and how those golden bowls of heaven were filled. And right now, I'm imagining how busy heaven is right now as God answers all of those prayers. He heard every single one, and so excited about that. We ascribe to him the glory due his name. We glorified God among the nations in our neighborhoods where there are people from all different nations living here with us, serving God among us, with us, every generation seeking him on that day. And so we had airplanes, we had praying pilots and praying passengers that were providing air coverage for all the prayer warriors on the ground. And we got all these cool reports of people praying as they flew over different states, different capitals. We had prayer at not just the Capitol in Washington, D.C., and you can still watch that broadcast. It's not too late. It's on our website. Just go to nationaldayofprayer.org and you can watch it. And we had Speaker Mike Johnson with us. We had Secretary Scott Turner with us. We had young prayers with us. It was all to God's glory. Mm. And we continue to teach people how to pray. We had people praying in golf carts. We kept getting messages of people who accepted Christ as the gospel went out on our broadcast and at so many of our gatherings across the nation. It was such a powerful day. But one of my favorite stories, one of my favorite glory stories, is New York. And I know that some people right now are going, what? And so pray. Pray for New York and thank God for New York. See, last year, we only had not even a handful of gatherings in New York, and we didn't even have a state coordinator in New York. But this year, at our National Day of Prayer Leadership Summit in September, we gave all of our state coordinators a list of all the counties where we do have teams and the counties where we don't. And New York had the least. There were a couple of coordinators and counties that were loosely connected with us, and that was it. But by the National Day of Prayer, that national area leader, Sheila Kimball, had recruited prayer and leaders for every single county in New York. And New York was saturated in prayer and glorifying God among the nations and praying for our nation and seeking Him in all generations. It was an incredible, incredible glory story.
17: So in Chenango County, New York, there is a little county newspaper, and it's called the Evening Sun. And they posted a story about the National Day of Prayer event in their community, noting that, you know, it had been some time since there had been one. And so they've got pictures, and they say, the center of Norwich found itself filled with community members gathering to share in a moment of prayer and reflection. It's a public event that was hosted by, you know, the Christian faith leaders, and it lists the churches that were involved. And then the First Chronicles 16:24, you know, theme verse that we all know. But my guess is that people reading the Evening Sun didn't necessarily know that the theme this year was tell of his glory among the nations, his wonderful deeds among the peoples. And then it goes on to talk about the National Day of Prayer and when it was founded and the first one that they had there in their community. And it's just a local expression of something that happened in communities across the country on the National Day of Prayer. And I feel like that using your community billboards wherever you are as a way to express what happened is so good. I also see a lot of people using their own social media to do that as well.
16: Right. And so many people are like, why don't you talk more about Washington? And we are so grateful. We're grateful that we're a law. We're grateful that we get to steer and steward the Judeo-Christian expression. We not only had our gathering at the Capitol, but then we also laid a wreath on behalf of our entire task force at the Tomb of the Unknown Soldier. And I don't have the words. I still have not processed just my gratitude for getting to do that. And then we went to Mount Vernon, and we had another prayer gathering at Mount Vernon. And we took 200 people with us to Mount Vernon, but there were really closer to 350, but because the general public that was just there touring wanted to come and pray and be a part of the National Day of Prayer. But it's those local expressions, because it's there that you hear about the needs of your community. You meet the leaders of your community. You see pastors coming together, churches praying together that may have never met. And ministry and glory is birthed in those gatherings as people say, you know, they'll pray about the needs of their community and then God will use you as part of the answer to your prayer request. Mm-hmm. And we see ministry launched and needs met and people loved and souls saved at those local events where it's not that one day. You know, I love in 1 Chronicles 16, right before our theme verse this year, verse 23 says, "Sing to the Lord, all the earth. Show forth from day to day his salvation. Declare his glory among the nations, his good deeds to all people." This is an everyday walk in worship and giving God glory. And that happens and is launched. National Day of Prayer isn't a landing, it's a launch. And that's what happens at our local gatherings.
17: That's so good. We had a listener who asked, what does it really mean to glorify God? What does that look like in my everyday life? To you, I would say that it looks like honoring God moment by moment in everything that you think, long for, say, and do. Maybe the whatever you eat or drink, whatever you do, do it all for the glory of God. So maybe that would be a way of thinking about how you're going to glorify God each and every day of your life, not just on the National Day of Prayer. We're going to continue our conversation with Kathy Branzell. We're talking about some glory stories, how God got his glory on the National Day of Prayer, but also how God's going to get his glory moment by moment, not only in this year of our nation's 250th birth, but every day of every year, as long as God gives us breath. 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
17: Continuing our conversation with our friend Kathy Branzell from the National Day of Prayer Task Force, we're talking about not only what happened on the National Day of Prayer, but what it looks like in our lives to glorify God in all that we say and do. So, Kathy, how might you answer that question from a listener? Like, how do I glorify God? How does God get glory from my life?
16: Well, I think that the key is the first word of that verse, tell. Mm-hmm. So what really sparked this theme this year as I went to the Lord in prayer was you and I joke about that we're holy eavesdroppers, that if people are talking loud enough around us about something, I'm going to be praying for you. I'm hearing what's coming out of your heart, and I'm laying it at the feet of Jesus in prayer. And so as a holy eavesdropper, I hear people just spewing like fire hydrants of fear and worry and anxiety and negativity and division and anger and grudges. And I was like, wow, that's a lot to pray about, Lord. Because we know from the overflow of the heart, the mouth speaks. And God was giving me a peek into people's hearts of what's hurting them, what's weighing them down, what pit have we crawled into, and how we give the devil praise for the great job he's doing. in our country, in our lives, in our families. And so we've got to turn that conversation and tell. We have to be people who are fire hydrants of faith, that we have that hope that we talked about last year. And so we take every thought captive. We take every feeling captive and say, is this fruitful? Is this true? Is this glorifying of God? Am I speaking faith? Am I speaking the glory of God into this conversation, into this situation, into this decision, into this relationship, into this person? Am I speaking God's glory to lift them up, or am I weighing people down? Is he going to be my anchor of hope, or am I going to just come in like a load of cement and dump all of my anxiety on whoever will listen in this conversation? And so if I think the very beginning of glorifying God is to say, to speak his glory and to pray and invite him into every situation and conversation where you aren't preachy to your friends. It's not an awkward thing, but if you saw something as you were walking into a coffee shop, you saw something wonderful or beautiful or even maybe a little strange, something great happened to you, the first thing you do is sit down at the table and tell your friends what just happened. So why don't we do that about God and all of his good deeds? That's what scripture tells us to do. So let your mouth become a fire hydrant of faith.
17: Kathy, I think in closing our conversation today, if it's okay with you, I am going to read and pray the 2026 national prayer that you composed that is posted mm-hmm. at thenationaldayofprayer.org. Would that be okay?
16: That'd be wonderful. Thank you.
17: Absolutely. Because we want the National Day of Prayer to not just be a day. We want it to be a nation praying. So right. Be a part of this praying nation as we reflect upon and then extend the National Day of Prayer to our daily living. So let us pray. Mm-hmm. Almighty God, King of glory, we confess our sins and repent of our pride that sought our own glory and comfort, allowing evil to take root instead of your fruit in our hearts, homes, culture, and country. Please forgive us. Now, with this dedication or declaration of rededication, we humble ourselves, pray, and seek your face, turning from our wicked ways, that you would heal our lives and our land. Please purify and renew our hearts with holy attributes, affections, attitudes, and actions, to love you with our whole heart, soul, mind, and strength. We give you glory as we repent and rededicate our lives and our nation to you. For 250 years, you have guarded and guided America in wisdom, grace, mercy, and love. We praise and thank you for our founding fathers, for all who sought you in fervent prayer throughout history and answered your call to defend justice and freedom, to protect and serve, preach and teach, innovate, communicate, learn, work, worship, and establish your laws. May your kingdom come and your will be done in our lives, in our families, in the church, through education, business, the military, the government, the arts, entertainment, and media, as it is in heaven. We prayerfully commit to glorify you, God, among the nations, seeking you in all generations. In Jesus' name, amen.
16: Amen.
17: Thank you for your faithful service, our dear sister, as the task force president. Thank you for all of the ways that you resourced and served, not only on the National Day of Prayer, but throughout the year in leading us as a nation to our knees to faithful prayer, that we would glorify God, that he would get his glory, not just here, but among the nations as well. So thank you so much.
16: Thank you. Thank you. Thank you for continuing to pray always.
17: Amen. Amen. That's Kathy Brenzel. You can connect with her and get all the resources you're going to need for the National Day of Prayer next year, because as soon as there's one that's over, there's another one in the works and being planned. But we don't want it to just be a one-day thing. We want you to have these resources to move into prayer with others for the nation on a regular basis. And so Go and get equipped to do that at nationaldayofprayer.org. 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
4: And so, my friend, what is filling your prayer list today? For whom are you praying? How are you praying for those for whom you're praying? What does it look like in your life today to be praying for your neighbors, for your family, for your own concerns, for your colleagues, for people in the media? Are you praying for me today? Are you praying for us here at Faith Radio? We covet your prayers. As I'm thinking today about not just the National Day of Prayer, but how we put ourselves in a posture of prayer before the living God, I want to just encourage you to do that in a posture of expectation. I'm thinking back here to the conversation at the very open of the hour from Acts chapter 1. It's our Growing Your Faith verses of the day, Acts chapter 1, verses 10 and 11. So the disciples, not just the 12 that we think of, but, you know, the 120 so who were almost certainly a part of the events the night of the Last Supper. These are the people that have been certainly gathered together as recognizable disciples of Jesus. And then maybe a much larger group than that, that has aggregated over the days since the resurrection of Jesus. Jesus has appeared over and over and over and over and over again. And I don't know about you, but if I saw a guy that was risen from the dead, I'd probably be following him around, see what was going to happen next. And what happened next was he ascended into heaven. And in Acts chapter 1, we have this scene where they are looking intently up into the sky as he was going. And we have the appearance of the angels, two angels described as men dressed in white, standing beside them saying, "Men of Galilee, why do you stand here looking into the sky? That same Jesus who has been taken from you into heaven will come back in the same way that you have seen him go." And so Jesus is coming again. How does that reality affect your day? How does it affect your prayer life? How does it affect your prayers? How does it change how you feel about these momentary, albeit challenges, but momentary challenges? You know, your swollen ankle, your frustrating colleague, your disagreeable neighbor, your prodigal child, your aging parent, your failing body. How does the fact that Jesus is not only risen from the dead, but ascended into heaven and is coming again to judge the living and the dead, how does that change your perspective on everything? Everything. You, your body, your life, yourself, the world, and everyone else in it. Are we not looking intently in terms of just standing there all day long looking to heaven for the return of Jesus, but are we intently, hearts and minds, fixed on things above, not allowing ourselves to be consumed by the things of this world? Are we bringing the mind of Christ to bear on everything in our lives? He's coming again. Does that come as good news or terrifying news to you? Jesus is coming again to judge the living and the dead. He's coming again. How does that affect your prayer life? Maybe you could have that conversation with God today. We've got another hour of The Reconnect up next.
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6: Dr. Tony Evans says when it seems like the deck is stacked against you, sometimes it is. But that doesn't mean God can't do some reshuffling of his own. We'll discover who's really holding all the cards as we spend 2 minutes with Tony.
7: You think your boss has the final say. You think the powers that be have the final say. You think those unscrupulous co-workers who are plotting against you have the final say. You think because they have the name, have the money, have the position, they have the final say. They don't have a thing unless God gives it to them. And the God who gives it can take it away. And if you don't believe me, ask Nebuchadnezzar. Nebuchadnezzar stood there over Babylon. He said, look at this great Babylon that I have built. I am the man. I am the boss. It all revolves around me. God said, oh, you think. Well, let me show you how much power you have. For the next 7 years, I'm going to make you insane. You will go out with the animals. Let me see you brag out there with the cows and the bulls and the sheep and the goats and the oxen when I make you a madman. For 7 years, God reduced the powerful man to be an animal out in the field. When he came to his senses at the end of 7 years, he cut his hair, cut his fingernails, and said, let it be known throughout Babylon, there's only one God, and that is the God of Meshach, Shadrach, and Abednego. That's the only God out there.
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8: And some of you are like, well, that's awkward. Well, guess what? Suck it up, buttercup. It's okay. We have a saying at Dare to Share. Awkward is awesome. Jesus was the Prince of Peace and the King of Awkward. Told the woman at the well, go get your husband. I don't have a husband. Yeah. You've had 5 husbands, and the dude you're shacking up with now is not your husband. Awkward. Rich young ruler, go sell everything you have, give it to the poor, and follow. Awkward. If you're not willing to suffer a little bit of red face and embarrassment for the sake of the gospel, honestly, what kind of Christian are you?
23: You'll be encouraged to share Christ with others, even when it's awkward, at familyminute.org.
0: Is your heart heavy? 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The Lord hears his people when they call to him for help. He rescues them from all their troubles. The Lord is close to the brokenhearted. He rescues those whose spirits are crushed. 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

0: Well, hello, friends. It's time for the second hour of Open Line with Dr. Michael Rydelnik, Moody Radio's Bible Study Across America, where we're taking questions about the Bible, about God, about the spiritual life. I'm Dr. Mike Fabares. I'm filling in today for Dr. Michael Rydelnik. Happen to be the founding pastor of Compass Bible Church in Aliso Viejo, California. We're tucked in right there between Laguna Hills and Laguna Beach and Laguna Niguel and Laguna Woods, if you know that part of the country. Happen to be the Bible teacher on Focal Point Radio here on Moody Radio, the author of a few books, a couple of them with Moody Publishing. I published a little book called Envy, A Big Problem You Didn't Know You Had, which I'd love for you to take a look at that book. And I think Moody Publishing would be glad if you did too. Envy is a problem that I think most people don't think about. And yet it's one of what the early church used to call one of the seven deadly sins. And it's a problem. And it may be lurking there under the surface that you don't even know about. Anyway, check it out. You can go to moodypublishing.com and you can learn all about it. If you have a Bible question today, you can call us at 877-548-3675. That's 877-548-3675. Or you can send us your question at our website, openlineradio.org. You can look for that Ask Michael a Question. That happens to work today, even if it's not Michael Rydelnik. It works for me, at least works for my mom. That's what she still calls me. Anyway. Might ask Mike a question when that we can change the website for a minute here, and we won't do that. Anyway, we got the mailbag segment coming up later. That's where we get the mailbag stuff. We joke about it being real mail, but it's all electronic mail these days, of course. We're saving trees, and we're bringing in the electronic mail. All right, keep your Bibles open. Get your cup of coffee if you're into that kind of thing, and we're going to get back to the phone. So let's do it. Let's go to line 8. Carla, Jacksonville, Florida. You're on the air with Pastor Mike Fabares. How can I help?
1: Well, first of all, I have to check out your book, Envy. yes, my question is, in speaking with people who believe in works salvation, you know, they've said, well, it says Jesus, you know, died.

0: believers and working out their salvation okay. after they've become saved.
1: All right,
0: but they misinterpret it saying that you have to be, you know, a good person to be saved.
1: Right, right.
0: And kind of couple that with Jesus died for the whole world. Had a family member that said, of course you have to believe in Jesus, but you also have to do good works.
1: Right.
0: But if Jesus died, which it says he died for the whole world, what about him paying for the sins of non-believers? How do I answer that?
1: Okay, well, those sound like two different questions for me. I don't see the correlation, but let me answer it this way. Let me answer it in two different ways. Number one, mm-hmm. I would go to Ephesians chapter 2, 8 and 9, which I know you know, for grace you saved through faith,
0: right.
1: not of your own doing, gift of God, not as a result of works, that no one should boast, and everyone's familiar with that. But the next sentence is so important. For we are his workmanship, created in Christ Jesus for good works, which God prepared beforehand that we should walk in them. The whole point is we're saved completely by grace through faith, and then God says, great, now go out there and do good works. If we can get the sequence of that right, and we know that mm-hmm. if it's completely by grace and now we go do good works, then we know that if we're alive for 2 minutes, 2 years, or 20 years after we're saved, then we're going to do good works during that period of time. And that's what God expects. That's what James chapter 2 verses 14 through 25 is all about. So that's what we tell people, right? We got to completely reject the fact that this is based on good works. We don't earn it. We just show that we have right. it by our good works. Okay, now, if we're talking about double jeopardy in the sense that how in the world can Jesus die for sins and then say, okay, now you're guilty for your sins if you don't become mm-hmm. a Christian, that I understand, right? That is why a lot of people say that's why Jesus did not die for everyone's sin. He died for the sins of the elect. And that's what a certain mm-hmm. brand of theologians would say. They'd say it doesn't make theological sense that Jesus would die for the sins of the whole world. And every time they would find mm-hmm. a passage that says that, particularly in John's writings, they would say what John is trying to do is say, oh, he didn't just die for the sins of the Jewish people. He died for the sins of, you know, barbarian, Scythian, slave, and free. He's trying to say he died for people, even outside of the Jewish people, the whole world, all the nations. So they're going to make mm-hmm. that case in all of the texts that talk about the world. What he's trying to say is the nations without distinction. And in that case, okay, I can see that. And that makes sense. The other group of people that say, oh no, I'm a Christian. I believe you're saved by faith and grace and that you don't earn it. But he did die for the sins of everyone. What they're going to have to do is come up with another layer of saying, well, yeah, but it's not appropriated without faith. In other words, you don't get the payment paid until the faith actuates that or in some way makes it valid or in some way kicks it into practice. And God doesn't attribute that. The Greek word is logizomai. He doesn't account it to that person without faith. Faith is the trigger as God produces it or as the person responds, depending on what kind of theology they have, they're going to say, then that makes it happen. So he can die in a theoretical way for everyone, but it's not actual mm-hmm. until the faith comes. So that's why I think, you know, the people that believe in what we call specific atonement, right? Some people call it limited atonement, but the people that believe in limited atonement don't like to call it limited atonement. They like to call it specific or definite atonement. They're going to say, yeah, it makes more mm-hmm. sense theologically to believe in that because then you don't have the problem of double mm-hmm. jeopardy. Does that make sense, okay. Carla?
0: Yeah, it does. Yes, it does. I thank you for that.
1: Okay. Yeah, yeah. And you can find that in a lot of different theological books that'll even give you both sides of limited atonement or mm-hmm. definite atonement or you know, universal atonement. But even with universal atonement, they still got to talk about the fact that clearly it's not effective, right, unless there's God's trigger that he's creating through faith. All right, Carla, thanks for the call. That's a good call, a very important call, theological call. So important, yeah. All right, let's go out to Sarasota, Florida, to Brett. Brett, you're on the air with Pastor Mike Fabares. How can I help?
2: Hey, Mike. So I was, I see a lot of stuff lately that, you know, the archaeological digs on, you know, different places, they keep going back further and further. Like, they just had another one in Morocco that goes back to, you know, dating Homo sapiens to 300 years old. And, you know, there's stuff in, even in Israel, and I was reading about the Tishomet caves that dates Homo sapiens burials down at, 110,000 years ago. And so, going with the premise that obviously the Bible is the infallible word of God and, believing that with the Garden of Eden, trying to marry those

0: concepts together, you know, genealogically, only going back, what, a few thousand years. So how can I, you know, how do we do that? Is the archaeological digs, are they wrong? Are they not dating things right? Or how can we reconcile that?
1: Yeah, that's a good question. Here's what we often have when we talk about people and their digs and their bones. You know, these are paleontologists looking at bones who rely on geologists to date the rocks in which they find the bones. And the geologists are usually trying to find a benchmark for the dates of these layers of rocks based on radiometric dating, which they say, well, this is an absolute objective benchmark, which is, you know, how much of a parent isotope versus a daughter isotope do we have in terms of radiometric decay in a rock? And therefore we know it's got to be this old because we're assuming that, you know, this particular radiometric isotope starts with 100% parent and a 0% daughter. And if we know the rate of decay, then all of a sudden we can calculate this and know exactly how old that rock is. And if this particular bone was found in this particular rock, well, then we know this bone had to exist so many millions of years ago. Well, that all is a problem for a creationist, because I'm going to say everything you're saying about rocks, I'm going to say about Eve or Adam or the tree that they ate from. And that is that when God creates, he creates with the word of his power, something that is absolutely useful and mature when he creates it, that has an appearance of a history and age that it never had. You know, when Adam needed a wife and God creates Eve, right? He creates a woman that's absolutely 100% ready to be his wife 5 minutes after she was created, right? And if you sent a doctor in or a gynecologist or whatever, they say, no, this woman's been around for decades. Well, no, she hasn't. She's been around for just a matter of hours. But no, scientifically, she's been around for decades. I understand that. Just like the chemist could say in John 2 that the wine has been around with the peptides and the proteins and the enzymes for hours and hours and days and months and years, perhaps. No. It's just been around for 5 minutes because Jesus just made it. Well, how is that? Well, because by a word of his power, he creates something that has an appearance, an actual scientific appearance of a history that it never had. So God's creating rocks, here's what I'm saying, with an appearance of history it never had. Why? Because he creates a world that needs to be inhabited today. That's how God creates. Every miracle in the Bible, and there isn't a lot of them, there's less than 100 by my count, as I counted them from Genesis to Revelation. There's a rashes of them at creation, of course. But God's creating things, and by that I mean suspending natural law, creating something out of nothing by the word of his power, either by the prophets or by Christ or the apostles. He's doing that, right? And creating things mature. He's creating things absolutely in 100% ready to go, whether it's the muscles in the forearm of a man with a withered hand or the rods and cones of the eyeball of a blind man or whatever it might be, right? Wine at Canaan. He's doing all of that. And therefore, it has a scientific appearance that is real. It's real. It's as real as something that grew in the ground and when it comes to grapes and something that's fermented. So when you find a bone, all I'm saying is if you're going to date it by the rock and the isotopes in the rock, I'm not going to start with your assumption that it starts with 100% parent isotope and that it decays at a particular steady rate. I don't buy all that because I believe that God created a mature earth. Now, if you don't believe my presupposition of a God who sits outside of time and creates things like that, then, you know, there's a problem. And that's why we have two presuppositions that are completely different. The other thing I would say is most geology is based on a kind of a uniformitarian view, even though they don't believe in uniformitarianism the way they used to, that a lot of what we see in the earth is like a little bit of weather, a little bit of water over a long period of time, where we know with Mount St. Helens and a lot of other things that have happened, a lot of the catastrophe on Earth is showing us an appearance of things that look like it's a little bit of water or a little bit of weather over a long period of time, but really it's a lot of stuff happening in a little period of time that leaves an appearance for the geologist that looks very different than what people are used to. In other words, things look a lot older than they actually are. But maybe ICR, Institute for Creation Research, or even Answers in Genesis will help you with those kinds of questions in more detail. I don't know if you know those websites, but we can get them to you.
0: No, I appreciate that. Yeah. I mean, so the long, yeah, short answer is the paleontologists are wrong.
1: I think so. And it's not that they're wrong any more than a doctor would be wrong in telling me how old Eve is. I mean, the doctor would be right, but he's wrong. You see what I'm saying?
0: Yeah.
1: He'd be right. His methods are right. All right. Anyway, I hope that.
0: I appreciate that. Thanks for that detailed explanation. Yeah, that was wonderful.
1: All right. Thanks, Brett. All right. My name is Mike Fabares. I'm sitting in today for Dr. Michael Rydelnik. You're listening to Open Line with Dr. Michael Rydelnik, Moody Radio's Bible Study Across America. The phone number, if you want to get involved in the program today, is 877-548-3675. You can give me a call, especially when you hear someone hang up. It's time for you to call because at least there's one line open. We'll be back right after this quick break.
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1: Welcome back to Open Line with Dr. Michael Rydelnik. I'm Dr. Mike Fabares sitting in for Michael today. The phone number 877-548-3675. Let's go to Don, line 4, Tampa, Florida. You're on the air with Mike Fabares. How can I help?
6: Hey, I do listen to you during the week too.
1: Oh, awesome. So you know, you're the one. That's good.
6: Yeah, you're the one. actually, I have two quick questions. You spoke earlier about Lord being capitalized. Is it wrong to put Lord or Father or Jesus in all caps?
1: No.
6: When speaking of them? Okay.
1: No. Nothing wrong with that.
6: Okay. Second is, I have several men at the church that I fellowship with and stuff, and they're good Christians, solid, you know the gospel and everything. But they believe that Israel, that today's Jews in Israel is not the Jews and the Israel of the Bible. Mm-hmm. They're saying that Israel has become part of the evil.
1: Yeah.
6: And to me, I'm pray for the peace of Jerusalem. God said Jerusalem, period.
1: Yeah.
6: He didn't say only for these years.
1: Yes.
6: And Jews are God's chosen people.
1: Correct.
6: So I do put them, you know, in that realm.
1: Yes.
6: It's God.
1: Right.
6: Crying out loud.
1: Yep.
6: So, and I don't know how to counter that. I don't know how to answer that.
1: Yeah. Well, Don, you're going to have to stand firm on this because you're right and they're wrong. And sadly, they're being swayed by a lot of these neoconservatives that have jumped on the bandwagon and have started to become really anti-Semites in their rhetoric. It's
6: yes.
1: all over the place, and I can't believe that the you know conservative political movement has been filled lately with people that are just out to denigrate Israel at every turn, modern Israel, and they think yeah. somehow modern Israel is disconnected to biblical Israel, and there's just no possible way we can make that disconnect. And here's the answer to the question, and I know it's a little more complicated than you may want, but it's not really complicated once you get this in your hands. Michael Rydelnik has written a great little book, and it's less than 100 pages. It's called How Should Christians Think About Israel? The first page starts with, I think it's Mike Huckabee's interview with what's his name? Oh, come on, what is his name? The guy who's off the reservation on... In conservative talk show, used to be on Fox News. You know who I'm talking about.
6: Tucker
1: Carlson. That's his name, Tucker Carlson. Yeah, so Huckabee and Carlson, he uses that interview as the starting place, Dr. Rydelnik does, to show, like, okay, let's take this question at face value and let's analyze it. This is a great book, and I think you should buy a few copies of it. How Should Christians Think About Israel? It's a great little book. It's out there. It's $8 online. At least the Kindle version, you get the audiobook for $9. I mean, my goodness, it's the cost of a expensive cappuccino.
6: Right.
1: So get it and read it or listen to it when you walk your dog or whatever you're doing. And I'm telling you, this is going to give you the tools you need to tell you basically that Romans chapter 11 is the promise that God is going to take Israel, the descendants of Abraham, going to bring them back to Israel, and one day is going to bring the deliverer to Israel. And it's after the time of Jacob's trouble, the 70th week of Daniel, the great tribulation that Jesus talked about in Matthew 24. And he's going to save that last generation. So I'm anticipating this. 100 years ago, it'd be hard to talk about because it'd be like, wow, Israel's really going to be back in their land. And, they're going to be a real nation. And yes, now we see it clearly. Of course, he's going to do this. The dry bones are going to come back together. And it's going to be the fulfillment of all that God said. So we're right on this. There's no way around it. It's clear in Scripture. And no one does it better than Dr. Rydelnik. And that little book is fantastic. And it's a prelude to a longer book he's going to write. But in my mind, that little book is exactly what many people need. It's an easy read. It's a quick read. And it's super helpful. And I would say get it in multiple copies today.
6: What's it called?
1: It's called How Should Christians Think About Israel?
6: Okay.
1: Yep.
6: Yeah, we'll get several and take them to my church as well.
1: Yeah, so good. And it is persuasive. And you're going to have a reason that you refuse to listen to reason if you read that and reject it. It's based in Scripture. The subtitle is really good. A Quick Guide to God's Covenants, Biblical Prophecies, and the Jewish People. And I'm telling you, there's no one I would trust more than Dr. Rydelnik to make this point. And I can brag on him since he's not sitting here in the studio today. I am. So I'm going to tell you, he's the best at it. And he's got it down to a very clear argument in less than 100 pages. And I think this is a great little book. All right, Don.
6: That's awesome.
1: Yep. Thanks
6: Thank
1: for the call.
6: Thank you very much.
1: All
6: Have
1: right.
6: a blessed day.
1: All right. I will. Very good. All right. Let's head out to Ohio. Melissa, line 10. You're on the air with Pastor Mike Fabares. How can I help?
7: Hi. So my question is, in the book of Ezekiel, it talks about animal sacrifice in the millennial kingdom.
1: Yes.
7: And that just never made any sense to me.
1: Okay.
7: Because the millennial kingdom, that's Jesus setting up the kingdom. We know that Jesus is the propitiation for our sins, so we don't need animal sacrifice. So why is there an animal sacrifice?
1: Okay. Why did we, quote unquote, need animal sacrifice, Melissa, in the Old Testament?
7: For the sin.
1: But why? Did it forgive sins?
7: It did not forgive sins, but it did show us that we needed forgiveness of sins.
1: Okay.
7: So it showed us the problem of sin.
1: So it was just a reminder of sins then, right?
7: Correct.
1: Okay. So can we not be reminded of sins in the millennial kingdom? That we need the forgiveness and atonement that came by the cross?
7: But in the millennial kingdom, if I'm not mistaken, you've got the lion and the lamb laying down together.
1: We do.
7: And so why are we killing them?
1: Well, because the Levitical law requires it. And here's something that God has never had Israel doing the Levitical law properly. So Christ comes, the Prince of Peace. He rules and reigns in Israel. And for once we have, for 1,000 years, the Mosaic law and the Levitical law done properly. It's never been done properly. As a matter of fact, the 70-year exile proves to us that they never let the land lie fallow every 7 years as it was required. All I have to do is do the math from 1446 BC all the way to 586 BC. We never had it done once. They never obeyed the Levitical law in the entire time that God gave them the law, not to the letter at least. So God is going to come. He's going to send his son to rule and reign on the throne, and everything about the Levitical law is going to be fulfilled, including animal sacrifice. It's going to be done properly. It's never going to be vicarious to forgive any sins, right? Neither did it in the Old Testament, neither will it in the New Testament, but it will function as it was supposed to. And it was going to do something, right? As it says in the Old Testament, to distinguish between clean and unclean. Right. Remember when Jesus said to the man who was cleansed of his leprosy, go and bring the sacrifice that's required by Moses, show yourself to the priest, right? Not you are clean, but go and show yourself to the priest and bring the right sacrifice. And then you'll be included back into the community. Well, why? He was already clean, but he did that because that's what the Mosaic law required. There will be Mosaic laws kept in the millennial kingdom, as God required, that were never perfectly kept in the Old Testament. They will be in the millennial kingdom, including the sacrifices. And that's what God wants to have done.
7: So the dietary laws and the festivals and everything will be restored?
1: I believe they will. For Israel, they will be. And all the nations will bring their glory into Israel. I'm not saying that the entire world will be Jewish, but I will say the Jews will be the center of the world, and Jesus himself will rule and reign with David as his prince, and there will be, at the center of the world, Jesus ruling and reigning in the millennial kingdom. Yes.
7: Okay. But forgive me, but when after the death of Christ on the cross, I thought all the dietary restrictions and all that had been fulfilled so that it was no longer necessary.
1: True. That's true. For us, that's true. In the church age, there's no longer any clean or unclean. In the millennial kingdom, there will be plenty of clean and unclean. That's just what we have in the example in scripture of everything promised in the book of Ezekiel, for instance, as it relates to this Ezekiel temple. All the requirements as to how big it's going to be, never fulfilled in Zerubbabel's temple after the exile in Babylon. When they came back, they never made the temple as it was said to be made according to the specifications of Ezekiel. And I'm saying, what happened to that prophecy? Well, it was never fulfilled, but it will be fulfilled. Mm-hmm. And I'm going to say there'll be plenty of discussion, as it says there in Ezekiel. There will be plenty of discussion about clean and unclean, and the sacrifices will be the trigger for clean and unclean, and the sacrifices will be in vogue. And that's why I'm saying it's more than just a reminder of Christ's atonement. It will be to keep the ceremonial laws for Israel, right? But now in the church age, we're this one new man, as it says in the New Testament, and we don't have to keep the dietary laws. We don't have to keep the priesthood. We don't have to have a temple. All of that has been set aside. But one day, right? It'll be back for his people in the millennial kingdom. Thanks for the call, Jody. I'm sorry, Melissa. I appreciate it. So thankful. All right. Well, we got the mailbag segment coming up. This is Open Line with Dr. Michael Rydelnik on Moody Radio. My name is Mike Fabar, is sitting in today. We've got the mailbag segment, which is always great. Lisa's going to come in hauling that big bag. We'll be right back.
8: Mm. Mary Magdalene was tormented and bound, known more for her pain than her name. But Jesus saw her and freed her, and suddenly everything changed. No longer defined by darkness, but welcomed into light, into belonging, into purpose. From brokenness to restoration, her story was rewritten. Jesus made Mary whole and well, and he can do the same for you. 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
13: Hi, I'm Johnny Erickson Tata, and like me, you probably see people on their iPhones everywhere you go. 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And if they're not talking, they're texting. 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Well, don't you want to be attached to God like that? Constantly reaching out, communicating back and forth with him? Ephesians chapter 6 tells us to pray in the Spirit on all occasions and for all of God's people. 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
1: Welcome back to Open Line. I'm Dr. Mike Fabares, filling in for Mike O'Rydelnik today, and it is the mailbag segment where we answer the questions that you've sent. And joining me with all those questions is the producer. That's a big title, Lisa. Lisa Jemte. Now, that name, you got to talk to me about that name. Where'd that come from?
0: Jempty. So Jempty is actually a shortened version of DGM Batista.
1: Oh, which I like that better. Let's go with that. Yes. Say that again.
0: DGM Batista.
1: DGM Batista.
0: Which is Italian.
1: I can
0: but
1: tell.
0: But I'm actually not Italian. So this was my dad's stepdad's last name that he took.
1: Oh, I see.
0: Yes. So Jempty. His name was Owen before. So we're actually really...
1: Lisa Owen.
0: Yes. Oh. We're Scottish, I think, or okay. Welsh or something like that. So,
1: all right.
0: But...
1: Well, there you go. But do you like Italian food? That's the question.
0: I do. Well, you know what? They call me Lisa Pizza. That's my dad's nickname for me. Yeah. So
1: okay, now you're in Chicago. So is it Gino's? Is it Giordano's? What do you prefer? What's the best pizza?
0: You know what? I like Giordano's, but actually, I think is it called Arelli's or something? I can't remember the name. One of the producers from here took me to a pizza place, and they had this thin crust.
1: Oh, come on.
0: Which was, it was so
1: you're
0: going to
1: lose
0: good.
1: Your Chicago card if you start talking about thin crust.
0: So I've heard that actually true Chicagoans like thin crust better than deep dish. I don't know.
1: That's a story
0: true.
1: They make up. They just make that up to feel good about themselves.
0: Okay, but Giordano's, if I had to pick.
1: Yes, okay, good. Mm-hmm. Good, that's what we need. I plan to go there tonight.
0: Oh,
1: that's
0: delish.
1: That's my plan. All right, well, you've got some mailbag questions. Let's hear what you've got.
0: Okay, so we have a question from Carolyn. She's asking about Revelation. All these questions have to do with Revelation. So in Revelation 11:8, it says, and their dead bodies will lie in the street of the great city that symbolically is called Sodom and Egypt, where the Lord was crucified. This seems to be a reference to Jerusalem. In Revelation later on in chapters 17 and 18, the city of Babylon is destroyed. And she wants to know, is that also symbolic of Jerusalem? Is that why there will be a new Jerusalem? There you have it.
1: Okay, yes. Well, here's the thing. There's not any question that Revelation 11 is talking about Jerusalem. Now, it's obviously put in a bad light, too. It's called Sodom and Egypt, where Christ was crucified. Christ was clearly crucified in Jerusalem. So Jerusalem, not a good place at this particular point. And you can think about it because the man of lawlessness, the Antichrist, I mean, he has desecrated this, the abomination of desolation. Think about it. Jesus talks about in Matthew 24, there's a terrible stuff going on here, including the killing of these two witnesses that's described. So this is a terrible time for a terrible situation happening in a city that God is saying, look how bad things are here. Even as Jesus said, remember, he says, the prophets are dying in Jerusalem, right? I'm going to have to be killed in Jerusalem. So yes, a lot of blood was shed in Jerusalem of innocent people. Now, Babylon at the end of the book is really about the whole world system, right? Babylon is the arch enemy in the Old Testament of Judah, of Israel. So it just takes on the name of the whole world system, which is going to be destroyed when Christ comes back, the Battle of Armageddon. And we see that's all going to be overthrown. So it's a much broader thing. So Babylon is not Jerusalem, but Jerusalem is one bad place within the whole bad world system at the last generation. So is that why we have a new Jerusalem? Well, we need a new Jerusalem because the old Jerusalem was not a good Jerusalem because a lot of bad things happened there. So in a sense, I'm going to say, yes, Carolyn, we need a new Jerusalem where Christ is going to rule and reign and everything's going to be right. And as our last caller said before the break, the lion's going to lay down with the lamb and everything's going to be copacetic and peaceful and great. And so, yes, we need a new Jerusalem. And that's why it's called the New Jerusalem. Not just in the book of Revelation, all the way back to the book of Isaiah, it's called a new Jerusalem. And that's going to be a great place for us to go and check out in the millennial kingdom.
0: Wonderful. Thank you for
1: and
0: that.
1: And I should say that. I say that because my mind was in Isaiah. Isaiah calls it the New Jerusalem in the millennial kingdom. Mm. It's also called the New Jerusalem in the eternal state in Revelation 21 and 22.
0: Okay, great. Our next question comes from Lori in Florida, listening on WKES. She says, in Revelation 13, is God giving the beast and the dragon the power to perform signs and wonders? Is God allowing these terrible things to happen in a similar way to how he allowed Satan to torment Job?
1: Well, Satan doesn't do anything without permission. And I think that's why Martin Luther used to talk about Satan as God's Satan. And of course, the book of Job lays that out so perfectly, right? Satan is not going to be able just to do whatever he wants. God is obviously keeping his people in particular safe to whatever extent God is going to let the leash out on the enemy. So yes, that is true the way you say it. But I'm going to be very clear. In 2 Thessalonians chapter 2, verse 9, it says the things that he is doing, it's all according to, and I'll quote now, the lawless one is coming by the activity of Satan with the power and false signs and wonders of Satan, right? So Satan is the one that is empowering what he's doing with all the wicked deception for those who are perishing because they refuse to love the truth and so be saved. So Satan is the one empowering it all, and he is the one behind this Antichrist. But of course, it is all done with the sovereign permission of the Lord. It's playing right into the hands of God's eschatological prophetic plan.
0: Okay. So Satan is giving, is empowering these things to happen, but above him, God is still ultimately sovereign.
1: Yes, of course. Right. Nothing's going to happen. Let's put it this way. Ephesians chapter 1, everything is working out after the counsel of God's will. Mm-hmm. And that's why even the bad, right? Think about Amos. Disaster's not come to the city, right? Unless the Lord has done it. There's no possible way Satan is going to get anything done today unless God is going to allow that to happen. That's hard for Christians to compute, but that is what the Bible says. If not, then we've got God in the corner biting his fingernails saying, oh no, look at all the terrible things that are happening. Mm-hmm. That is not the God that we serve. That's not the God of the Bible. God is a God that is in charge.
0: Wonderful. Okay. And lastly, we have a question from Anne listening in Indiana on WMBI. She says, I have been reading through the Bible for the past year, Genesis through Revelation, and last night I came to Revelation 20. I realized that this doesn't seem to support a pre-tribulation rapture. Does it support this view?
1: Yeah, that question doesn't tell me why you don't think it supports a pre-tribulational rapture. Mm. But I would say it's probably because of the reference there. I'm going to look it up real quick just so I get on the same page with you, to the first resurrection. I'm thinking that's why most people throw a flag on this play, because they say, hey, I thought the first resurrection, I'm looking at verse 5, the rest of the dead did not come to life until the 1,000 years were ended. This is the first resurrection. And when you hear the word first, you think, oh, okay, I think the dead in Christ rise first, right, when we meet the Lord in the air. Those of us that remain, we start quoting the Thessalonian text and we think, okay, that's the rapture. This seems like at the end of the tribulation, all this is taking place. Okay, first resurrection is a category, right? And a category, you want to be a part of the first resurrection, because the second resurrection category, those are the people that are going to stand before God at the great white throne judgment. And that's not good, because you're in line number two versus line number one. So it's a category, and you've got to see it that way. You're either in class A or class B. It doesn't mean that they all happen on the same day, right? It's the first resurrection, class A or second. There's many things in our English language that we talk in those terms, right? Mm-hmm. It's first and this is second, and it doesn't mean that it all happens at the same time. The first resurrection is the category of those who are inheriting life. The second resurrection are those who inherit death, and that's not a good thing.
0: Awesome. That is a great answer. Thank you. And thank you for that question, Anne. Okay. Are we out of time?
1: I think we are.
0: All right.
1: We got more questions coming up, though. The board is full. Wow, the board is hopping today. So good. My name is Dr. Mike Fabares. Thank you, Lisa, so much for that. 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We're going to try and tackle as many questions as we can right after this quick break.

0: The interesting thing about a sin is that it rarely stands all alone. Hello, I'm Chuck Swindoll. Now, what do I mean by that? That if you choose wrong once, you'll probably choose it again. That's what happens to one who chooses to fall under the dominating sway and authority of his own nature, sinfulness. Listen to this from Scripture. His own iniquities will capture the wicked, and he will be held with the cords of his sin. Man, that paints a picture, doesn't it? It's a vortex. It's like getting caught in a fast whirlpool. Choices have consequences. Sin rarely stands alone.
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2: 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Perseverance must finish its work so that you may be mature and complete. If any of you lacks wisdom, he should ask God, who gives generously to all without finding fault, and it will be given to him. But when he asks, he must believe and not doubt, because he who doubts is like a wave of the sea, blown and tossed by the wind. That man should not think he will receive anything from the Lord. He is a double-minded man, unstable in all he does. From James 1. 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
5: Welcome back to Open Line. I'm Dr. Mike Fabara, sitting in today for Dr. Michael Rydelnik. Let's get back to the phones. Let's go to Julie, line 8. You're on the air with Dr. Mike Fabares. How can I help?
6: Hi, how are you doing today?
5: Doing well.
6: Good, good. Just a really quick, hopefully basic question. I grew up my whole life as a Baptist. My daughters all did as well. My oldest daughter got married, and they're like new believers. And the church that they chose, her husband's family, was a church of a Nazarene. I didn't know much about it, and she always said it was exactly the same thing. I've come to learn that it isn't. It is, but it isn't in some places, especially in the place of that you can fall away from God. And I grew up believing just the opposite. She has some verses in Hebrews that they follow and read as such that you can fall away from Him. So I was just wondering, is that a big difference, and how does that apply? Because I never knew that. I never believed that.
5: Right. Yeah, that is the difference between the Nazarenes and probably what you and what Dr. Rydelnik and I are going to believe and assert, because we look at the text of Scripture and we read very differently what she's reading, because we find that there are plenty of examples, especially in Jesus's teaching, about the fact, I'm just looking right now at Matthew chapter 13, that there is a field, and that in the field, which is the world, he says, there's good seed that is sown, and then there's weeds that are sown in the field. And they grow up and they look a lot like the good wheat, but they're not wheat, they're weeds, or as the old translations say, they're tares. And you know, some people say, well, we should just go in there and try and rip them out. And he says, no, don't do that. They look the same. You might mess with some of the ones that are true wheat. So the Son of Man one day is going to send his angels at the end of the time, and he's going to gather together all the real wheat, and he will tear out the weeds and he'll throw those into the furnace. So here's the reality of the church. The church is made up today of those that are real, wheat and those that are weeds. So those that are real Christians and those that are not. They're all professing Christians, but some possess God's spirit and are real regenerate people and those that are not. Now, here's the thing about those that are not. As Jesus tells the parable of the soils, some, they don't have any root and they don't have any ability to bear any real lasting fruit. They just wither either when the sun comes up or when the thorns choke them out. And he explains that by saying sometimes it's the riches of the world or, you know, a desire for other things, or it's persecution that arises because of the word and they fall away. So that reality for us, as we understand it from a Baptistic perspective, and not all Baptists, but most of us are going to say, hey, that means that you're associating with Christianity, like we see in the book of Hebrews. They associated with Christians, but then they got a lot of benefits from that. But then they said, no, something comes up, and it was this way in the book of Hebrews, pressure. In that case, it was from the Jews saying, you got to come back to worship in the temple. You got to do the Judaistic stuff. And they had enough pressure where they fell away. And the writer of Hebrews saying, don't fall into that pressure. Don't fall away. Right? The only people that would fall away, according to what we read in Jesus's parables, are those that aren't real wheat. They're weeds. Now, here's what the Nazarenes would say. They would say, well, you can go from being a real wheat stock to being weeds. And what you and I, Julie, have believe about those texts is, no, you can't go from being a wheat to a weed, right? You're either wheat or you're weeds. And we want everyone to be a real wheat. And we want you to be, make sure you're genuinely saved. That's why the Bible's always asking us to test yourself to see if you're of the faith. Make sure, like Luke 14 says, count the cost to make sure you're genuinely a follower of Christ. These are important things to do so that you know your faith is genuine, that you know what it means to be a real Christian, and that you know, come what may, you're going to be faithful. And that's something that God does, is he changes your heart from the inside out. So I know the passages they're talking about. Usually they go straight to Hebrews chapter 6 because it's probably one of the most scary texts about people that have all these advantages of being part of the body of Christ. But then, you know, he's trying to warn them. They're just going to fall away. But if you notice what he says later in that very same passage, verse 9, though we speak in this way, yet in your case, beloved, we feel sure of better things, things that belong to salvation. What does that mean? That means you wouldn't fall away if you truly were saved. If you were saved, you were truly a Christian, you wouldn't fall away. That's the whole point. Like in 1 John chapter 2, they went out from us because they were not really of us. If they would have been of us, they would have remained with us. So that is the traditional evangelical Orthodox position. And even though we're not going to say people are non-Christians, they don't believe this, right? There's plenty of good Christian Nazarenes, obviously. But we are saying that we do read these passages differently. We don't think that you can be a Christian and stop being a Christian. We think once you're sealed by God's Spirit, as it says in 2 Corinthians chapter 1, you're sealed for the inheritance that's coming, and you're going to be saved. That's the truth of having God's Spirit in your life. You can't lose that.
6: Yeah. And it is. That's where I have trouble with her. I'm like, it's a Bible-believing church. And if you're believing the Bible, you're believing all of the Bible,
5: yeah,
6: not just select things and or listening to them a certain way. I appreciate your explanation. It makes so much sense.
5: Okay. Thanks for the call, Julie. Yeah. And the one thing I would say to Julie and everyone else listening, I get the motivation. And the motivation is sometimes looking at the church that just likes to say, hey, just pray a prayer and doesn't matter how you live, just, you know, pray a prayer and you're in, you got your security. And they like to say, once saved, always saved. And that's what you guys teach. And so, you know, it doesn't matter how you live your life. Well, of course it matters. Real Christianity should produce fruit. And if you're kind of responding to that, reacting to that, I can see where you might start to talk about the fact that, hey, maybe you need to be a little bit more rigorous about what it means to be a Christian, to love God, to follow the Lord. And I get that. Right. We're not trying to say ever that you shouldn't challenge people to walk faithfully with the Lord. All right. Let's go to Fort Myers, Florida. Kathy, you're on the air with Pastor Mike Fabares. How can I help?
7: Hi, Dr. Mike. I have a son. He was raised in church. He's in his 40s now. And we really can't discuss the Bible a lot because almost every time I meet him, he's constantly on me about the rapture. And I will say he has done a lot of study. He reads the Bible. He studies the Bible. His Bibles are all marked up. His view has changed as far as like the rapture. He believes that the rapture never came about
8: until Schofield, I guess the Schofield Bible, and that at that time is when they started teaching the pastors in seminary about the rapture. We know that the Bible says we're called up, but I have been, literally, he's shaken my faith some in this, to be honest with you, because, you know, I've always believed in the rapture. My family does. And I don't even know how to talk to him about it. His view on that, he will not change it. And he will show me in the Bible passages when he's showing me, he actually makes sense when I see what he is showing me. His view also with like Israel being the chosen people, he's into this thing with the Catholics are of the God's going to bring in the Catholics, allow the Catholics to come in, and that's when the end of the world's going to come. They're going to deceive people. He's got some things like this. My main thing is though with the Schofield with the rapture. I mean, I've tried to talk to him a few years ago about it. He's not going to change his viewpoint, right. And actually, he's made me question my own.
5: Right. Well, let me say this: in every view that someone comes and ardently researches, and they may sound very convincing, but you've got to be well versed in the other side before you make any conclusions. And I get this, Kathy, that your son is very ardent about this, but maybe a couple of resources I can recommend. One is by my friend Mark Hitchcock and Ed Heinzen. Ed has gone on to be with the Lord, but the question is, can we still believe in the rapture? That's the book. Can we still believe in the rapture? It's a great book. It's a readable book. And he just makes the case in terms of the fact that, you know, should we listen to all the people that are trying to make the case? This is a Johnny-come-lately view. Can we still believe in the rapture by Heinzen and Hitchcock? The other one is Dispensationalism Before Darby, because I know they think Darby and the Schofield Reference Bible, that's where dispensationalism and the rapture came to be. Dispensationalism Before Darby, but it's by a guy named William Watson. It's a helpful book just to see that this isn't just a new view. It may not have been as popular, but it doesn't mean that it's not a biblical view, because all I want to be is biblical. So there's a couple of books that might be helpful. And that those are two books that I think can help. But here's the thing. I don't want to cause war in a family over, you know, views on the end times. But I will say he certainly believes in the rapture, because 1 Thessalonians chapter 4, verse 17 talks about the rapture. The question is the timing of the rapture. And I don't want to split families over that, even though I believe ardently in a pre-tribulational rapture. And so does Dr. Ray Delnick. But that'll have to be for another program, Kathy, because we are all out of time. Thanks for the call, Kathy, and everyone else that was on hold. Hopefully you can call back next week when Dr. Ray Delnick will be back. Thank you, everyone, for listening and calling. Thanks for the open line happening today because of Lisa and Omar and Karen and everyone that's behind the scenes. If you want more information about Open Line, go to openlineradio.org. Open Line with Dr. Michael Ray Delnick is a production of Moody Radio, a ministry of the Moody Bible Institute.
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12: Come to me, all who labor and are heavy laden, and I will give you rest. 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This is Breakthrough Scripture. I'm Christina Hannon. If you are working hard and you're exhausted, Jesus has an invitation for you. He wants to carry the load with you. He wants to do real life with you, and he wants to show you who he is. Because when we know him, our souls can rest because of his all-sufficiency. Would you pray with me? Father, you amaze us with the humility and gentleness of Christ. What a savior. Who would want to leave heaven's throne and come to a miserable bunch of people and help them? But Lord, you do. You're so kind to us. And we need your help. And we want your help. Lord, pull these burdens with us. We are so tired and hopeless on our own. So strengthen us, teach us, and make us like your Son. It's in his name that we pray. Amen. Thank you for joining me today. Until next time, keep delighting in God and seeking his face.
13: Is your heart heavy? Shame shrouded, your whole outlook in darkness? Broken in pieces and lying shattered on the floor? Cry out to God, if only a whisper. He is right there waiting to hold you. The Lord hears his people when they call to him for help. He rescues them from all their troubles. The Lord is close to the brokenhearted. He rescues those whose spirits are crushed. Growing your faith with Psalm 34:17-18.
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17: Life is good. I'm glad you're here. We are ready to rejoice in this day that the Lord has made. I got rejoicing on the brain. I've been pre-laughing in preparation. Dan Hudson is, that's not true. But no one will know what happened before we hit record.
18: Right.
17: So that's just an inside joke between all of us. But Dan Hudson is our special guest from Pathway Church in Johnston. And Dan, it's great to have you with us.
18: It is outstanding and wonderful to be here.
17: I'm so glad you brought that enthusiasm.
18: Yes.
17: I like it. Well, we love to begin with scripture here on Faith Works Weekend. I should tell you who I am. Rebecca Haney is my name. And every time that it's, the microphone is live and it's just between you and me. And we love to talk about what it looks like to live out our faith in Jesus in a crazy old chaotic Romans 1 type of world. But I've really been focusing on Philippians 4. I think that's a great place to begin today. Rejoice in the Lord always. Again, I will say, rejoice. Let your reasonableness be known to everyone. The Lord is at hand. Do not be anxious about anything, but in prayer, in everything by prayer and supplication. With thanksgiving, let your requests be made known to God. And here's the best part. And the peace of God, which surpasses all understanding, will guard your hearts and your minds in Christ Jesus. No better way to begin.
18: Man, I'm just glad I'm always that way.
17: Yes. Oh, yes, of course. It is known. Your reputation precedes you.
18: Oh, man. Yeah, that's like the opposite of how we tend to approach
17: every single one.
18: You're reading through something. Nope. Nope. Nope.
17: Whoops.
18: Nope. Work on that one. Okay, well, sometimes.
17: The joy. Monday. Well, we were talking about rejoicing, right? And the joy of the Lord is our strength. But why is it that so often it feels like it's the opposite experience on the daily? And how differently would the world perceive Christians if this is the type of people that we were known to be?
18: Right. I mean, we just by nature, sometimes we will focus on the petty, the unimportant things, and we'll blow them into big things. And like, I can't rejoice because my toenail is, facing the wrong direction, or, whatever. I can't
17: think. That's a personal problem, Dan.
18: That sounds bad. As I was saying, I'm like, that is anxious right there. But, but there's something. I'm low on gas, whatever. And it's like, whatever your circumstance, God's got this. He's okay. He's going to be fine.
17: Well, it feels differently when it's my problem, Dan.
18: I think that's
17: important. And not to minimize, there are actual real problems and big concerns. So but God knows that.
18: Right. I mean, I always think of Stephen. He's always like my go-to guy, because I think of when a bad times happen. Well, here's a guy who's standing

0: the truth.
1: Yeah.
0: And I'm about to realize it face to face.
1: Yeah.
0: And you will too one of these days. I hope you're ready. Yeah. I mean, he didn't say that, but that's probably going through his mind. It's like, it just suddenly his everything got bigger than that little kind of microscopic look at that rock coming at him. Mm-hmm. It was like, no, we're good. We're good.
1: Yeah. Well, and that doesn't mean that the pain isn't real, but in that moment, obviously it's crazy, but the reality that the even more real, I think there is a reality beyond this that the delusions of this world sort of blind us to. And when I get stuck in this cycle of worry and anxiety, because I've been thinking about it a lot, overthinking, if I'm honest. maybe
0: does it make
1: just
0: you anxious?
1: Me. Yeah, my anxiety bothers me. But it I used to justify it an awful lot.
0: Yeah.
1: And I don't know if it was motherhood, because I think I was bent this way beforehand. But all of those years in, with just everything coming at you, media is a very... I would say precarious type of, it's very action packed. Mm-hmm. So there's always these little things that are coming at you. And if you're a producer, if you're a host or whatever's happening, a reporter, I've done all those things, but it's always all these constant, bits of information coming to you, and you have to figure out what to do with all of them and then pass it on as quickly as possible with zero mistakes, if possible.
0: Right. And it's always the worst news we've ever had.
1: Yes, always.
0: This election, it will destroy the nation one way or the other, and everybody tells their people that, so it's like we're just over, until one of them's gonna win. Can we just not have the election? I mean,
1: film at 11, right? Like, just stay tuned.
0: So everything's crisis, everything's and we're kind of fed that all day long, and at some points you kind of have to back off or go higher like Stephen and go like, you know what, God's got this. He's got it all.
1: But I think the reason that it tempts us is because of the illusion of control.
0: Yeah.
1: And I know, at least in my world, because you're all just living in my world. No, that's not true.
0: We're glad.
1: It's God's universe, and we're all living in it. But worry gives you the illusion of control. It's the illusion of thinking that if I prepare ahead of time for every eventual outcome, that I will somehow be protected, or I can prevent something bad from happening, or at least I'll be aware, or it won't catch me, down and out, that kind of thing, that the devil can't win because I'm standing in the gap. Like, no, that's actually not how it works. Actually, we should trust the God who is in control, and not those, ruminations that are waking you up at 3 a.m. and you can't figure out how to solve this problem that may or may not happen anyway, when actually all you could do is just give it to God and go to sleep.
0: Yeah, put your trust in that he's got this. He's going to take care of it one way or another. It's all going to be fine.
1: Well, and that's actually the promise that Scripture says.
0: Yeah.
1: If we go back to Philippians 4, why should we not be anxious about anything? It's because the Lord is at hand, or the Lord is near. And it reminds me of like those Superman comics that say, never fear. Is it?
0: Oh, yeah.
1: It's never fear. Superman is here.
0: I think that's Underdog.
1: What is it, Underdog? Okay. Yeah. Well, another storied hero. Literally, that's what
0: that
1: God is telling me. He's like, do not be afraid, for I am here.
0: Yeah.
1: And if he's here, if the almighty king of the universe, who knows every hair on your head and every dream in your heart, and he knows you far beyond what you could ever know, and your potential and your weaknesses and your strengths, and he made you exactly the way you are for exactly this moment in time, and he says, I'm with you. Now go.
0: Yeah.
1: Do the thing.
0: And
1: how beautiful is that? Why should I be afraid?
0: We are all so caught up in our lives and our stuff. And imagine being the leader of the most powerful nation on the planet for years and years and years, and so proud of yourself as you look around thinking, this is the greatest. And God going, I think I'll make you a wild animal for a while, Nebuchadnezzar. It's like,
1: didn't see that coming, did you?
0: He's just bigger than all of it. And then after a certain point, he's like, okay, I'll bring you back.
1: Mm-hmm.
0: This isn't your kingdom to build.
1: Right.
0: You're not who you think you are. I don't care who you are. You're not. Just fall in line. Follow Jesus. Follow his plan. Let him be God. And you follow obediently. And this world would be so much better off everywhere. Yeah. But,
1: Well, we just always think we're the main character.
0: Yeah.
1: That's a major problem.
0: Yeah. And that happens in the micro, level too. In every local church, there's, 150 people who think they're the one, and or more or less.
1: It's really crowded on that podium. It's really crowded in first place. So lo and behold, it's not our throne.
0: Yeah.
1: Like, God is still on the throne, no matter what. And that is both chastising and comforting.
0: Yeah.

0: All at the same time. Like, if we understand God's, the conversation about sovereignty, for example, if we understand actually he's the one that's in control, mm-hmm. and he's not dependent on us for anything, but he does invite us to partner with him, which is an extraordinary honor. But I don't think we recognize that if we think, oh, of course, because I'm so awesome. Like, if pride gets in the way, it actually destroys the potential for the rejoicing and for the gratitude that we ought to have, because it's a disordered way of looking at it. When we actually get our facts straight and we get our heads on straight and we see God is the king of the whole universe, and he has reached down into time and space to be with us, mm-hmm. and he's inviting us to work alongside him. What an honor. That's not something to be afraid of. It's something to rejoice in.
1: And look how we goof that thing up. You know, every church that takes the great kingdom of God and his message and the gospel and start twisting it around to, no, this is actually my kingdom, and this is our brand, and this is our thing, and we're going to be the greatest church in town, and we're going to do this and that, we're going to step on everybody around us, and it's just like, it happens all the time.
0: Yeah.
1: And it's like, no, actually, you're insignificant, and you're just part of God's story. You're significant enough he died for you, but you're not the one. We already got the Savior. Sure. But he already came. It's taken me 40 years to learn you need to kind of back off and let God be God and let him build his kingdom. And you're just a servant in this whole thing. Mm-hmm. And we kind of miss that in this fast-paced church world that we're a part of. And anyway, so every once in a while I get kind of disillusioned with that. Like, man, that's what causes the crashing and burning and all the things that happens, is we're just building our own kingdoms. And like, we've hijacked God's kingdom, thinking we can take it over. And that's not where we were intending this conversation to go. But
0: it's awesome that you touched on that, because I'm thinking it's the opposite of what Jesus, the actual king, actually said. He said, how do we know the greatest in his kingdom? Because his disciples in his time were fighting about it the same way that we try to jockey for position and pride and all of those things and build our own little kingdoms. And he said, actually, you're entirely wrong. Like, you've got this all backwards. The greatest among you will be the servant of all.
1: Yeah, yeah.
0: Like, that's not the job description that anyone wants to sign up for in our flesh. Like, if we're thinking just about our own glory, it's so typical of who we are as human beings. Yeah. Hi, I'm the problem. It's me. That's what we do as humans. We want to have the highest little, we want to be king of the hill. We want to have our own little kingdoms. And God actually says, no, he challenges all of that and topples all of that. But he says there is a kingdom that will never end.
1: Yeah.
0: And that throne, that position is already filled. But if you want to be great in my kingdom, you can. It means you will serve everyone. And it's that crazy upside down kingdom paradox that makes me get up every morning and think, okay, Lord, what do you want me to do? Mm-hmm. And the unseen work and the labor and the faithfulness that is unseen, the little ways that we serve one another every single day, that is so precious in God's sight. We're never going to get thanked for it. We're never going to end up on the news or on, you know, an award show because of all the diapers that you changed or all the trash cans you took out or the toilets that you scrubbed or whatever. I have a lot of chores waiting at home. That's all. That's just me. But it is precious in God's sight.
1: Yeah. And what an honor to be able to bend the knee and do one of those small tasks that no one will ever see.
0: Thank you, Lord.
1: It
0: is a privilege. Let's talk a little bit more about what that looks like to be servant leaders, because that's the opposite of what I see in a lot of church culture going on around us, and a whole lot more of surprises and fun and unanswerable questions tackled by Dan Hudson on FaithWorks Weekend. Stay tuned.
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0: Welcome to BathWorks Weekend. It is my joy to have my friend right next door here, Dan Hudson from Pathway Church. And we try to do an Ask the Pastor every once in a while. It's kind of a smorgasbord of all kinds of fun things, a Midwest casserole, if you will, of topics, both practical, theological, biblical. We love to get biblical up in here. We were just talking about how to, to take the sting out of anxiety and to break that habit and that cycle. And one of the big elements that our producer Ron Carlson pointed out, which he doesn't get on the microphone, but he has good things to say. And he talked about gratitude and the part of the, I guess, the recipe or the prescription that gratitude plays to diffuse our anxiety is to remind us of the reality that God is in control, just like we were talking about, and it rightly orders our thinking.
1: Definitely. Yeah, 100%.
0: So the more that we are thankful, I think the less susceptible we are to the opposite of that, which we were just talking about, how we kind of want to be the kings in our own world.
1: Yeah.
0: And it takes a lot of life and oftentimes a lot of God's patience, compassion, and sometimes some tough love to say, actually, you're not the king, but the king loves you so much. It's like, you can partner with the king. You are invited to walk with the king and live in a transformed life with the king, but you can't sit on the throne.
1: Right. You don't get to do that. You know, I remember when we had two very young children, two little babies. That's been a while now. But I know a lot of guys who say, like, well, I've never changed a diaper in my life. And I remember thinking, even at the time, I was like, wow, what a disappointment. You know, it's like, what a loss of blessing. It's that thankfulness, that joy. There would be thinking, man, I'm just so thankful for this child in our lives. And okay, they got a mess going on here and mom's not here, so I guess, you know, and even whether mom's here or not, they're you know, it's like I have the opportunity here to serve this baby. It's something they can't do,
0: right?
1: And to clean everything up and get them all happy, and just their whole life changes all of a sudden, the bad thing's gone. And it's like that's kind of what the adjustment is all about. It's coming with an area of thank. The same thing happened at the end of life. My mom had dementia and passed away, and she got to the point where she was having accidents, and I was the son. I was the one, you know, around that was close, and I never like changed a diaper. We never got that far, but there was dirty clothes I would take home and wash, and I remember I'd put them in the washer, you know, and each one I'd be like, thank you, God, that I get to do this to my mom, for my mom, you know. And it was just kind of a thing of honor, you know, and that's how we should approach every act of service. Yeah. Like, thank you, God, somebody spilled grape juice on the floor and I get to clean this up.
0: Thank you for the opportunity to serve.
1: Yeah, exactly. Yeah,
0: for the family that you gave me to love and to honor. That's such a beautiful thing, Dan. I'm glad you shared that. It's the rest of the world challenges us to say, well, what type of accolades can I earn? Or how many followers do I have? Or how many, you know, top first place ribbons or best selling books or, you know, whatever businesses I can claim or millions of dollars. God is not impressed by any of that.
1: No.
0: He is impressed by how we can reflect the Father's heart in serving one another. And when you said that about changing your daughter's diaper or about helping to honor your mom in that time, that's who God is. That's what he does for us. And I think he puts us in those positions so that if we're listening, we can understand his heart. That's what God does for us. He takes everything that we can't do when we are weak, when he is strong. He sent his son to fulfill everything that we needed, and we were rebelling and upset about it even then.
1: Yeah.
0: And he loves us even in our prodigal, you know, pigsty mess. He loves us enough to be our father that's going to pull us out and rescue us and run to us. And he's always that way. So how on earth could we not do exactly the same and praise him in the middle of it?
1: Yeah. When Jesus got down on his knees and started washing his disciples' feet, you know, the significance of that and the shock that the disciples had, he wasn't doing that so that, well, I hope Christians in the future will actually literally wash each other's feet. It was, I hope they catch this attitude. I hope they catch this humility that whoever you are, whatever title you, he even mentioned, hey, yeah, you're right. I'm the title. I got the guy. I'm the title. I got the title. It didn't matter. You humble yourself before the people around you, you serve them, and you look for ways to serve. You see what's going on, and you engage with their lives and do something. And we saw the apostles caught that on later on as you read through the epistles and the different things, like the sacrificial life they lived. It was inspiring. Yeah. And like you say, we kind of miss that in that we're stuck on our own titles, we're stuck on our own job descriptions. Oh, well, that's not my job. Somebody else does that. It's like, maybe you should go ahead and do it once.
0: Right, exactly. give it a try. What's the worst that could happen? I think that attitude is so important when we see, I'm thinking in particular of some pretty high profile falls from grace, as you might say lately. What it doesn't really matter the names specifically, but everybody has a name or two or three that pop into their head when I say that type of thing. When the professional Christian leaders or pastors or Christian artists and authors, just over and over again, we're seeing that they were a different person. They were a completely different person behind closed doors. They had secret sins they were hiding, or that, you know, maybe a lot of people knew and they covered it up. And that's so disheartening from just a regular person that sits in the pews that maybe bought their books or listened to their sermons or, you know the words to their songs. It creates a real disappointment, and you feel crestfallen when you think, oh, but I looked up to you. But at the same time, I do think that is just a, like, no other pretend thrones. Like, God doesn't accept any competition. And there's no other pretend thrones that are you know, viable. And no matter what, something we were talking about before we started recording, Dan, is that the truth will always come out.
1: It always does. I mean, it never fails. And, gosh, my mind's going so many different directions.
0: Just pick one of the off-ramps.
1: Just pick one of them. Well, one thing is, we shouldn't empower people that much in our own hearts. Like, I shouldn't look, and I'm like Paul said, follow me as I follow Christ. So he didn't say, follow me every single thing I do, because I'm a failure. I'm a human, and I'm going to have some weaknesses. And so I don't care what Christian leader you follow or listen to or read or listen to music or whatever it is. Don't be shocked when you hear one falls. It seems like it's so often now that now it's almost like, well, who's next week, you know, when you hear some like super solid names of things that they've done or are doing or that were caught, whatever. They're human, so don't get shocked. Disappointed, yeah. We remove them from leadership, yeah. Do that. There's consequences.
0: Absolutely.
1: I've said before, like, if I've ever crossed a line and then have an affair or something, I'm gone. I mean, don't let me try to convince you otherwise. You know, if I'm trying to fight for my job or whatever, it's like, whatever. You gave that up. You know, stop it. You've got to get your heart right with God. That's all that matters. Is eternity that's coming up. And when you start trying to hide things or cover things, that's when you get in all kinds of trouble.
0: Right. And because the truth, ultimately, like, the things that we say about other people's sins are also true about ours. Like, no matter what, my grandma would say, your sin will find you out, which is a biblical principle. But the truth will always come to light. And that is a good thing. It can be uncomfortable sometimes because every single one of us has those embarrassing moments or the secrets that we would prefer. You know, nobody needs to know about that because it's image protection. And I think it's heightened when you add, like, the industry and the ability to have millions of dollars or lots of people, you know, shouting your name or thinking that you're somebody. It's all that same part, I think, of this same besetting sin that Satan tempted Adam and Eve with in the garden, which is you'll be like God. And you can, you know, all these people think you're great and you're awesome. And anything that we compromise in order to get that on the other side, nothing of that will last. That's hay and rubble and straw that's all going to burn away no matter what. It's like, it's not going to last, and it will not. It's no substitute for actually following the word of God in our lives.
1: Yeah.
0: And we solved it. Yeah.
1: Again, my mind is going so many directions. I'm like, which way am I going?
0: Sure. And about this? I know I have those names in my life where I was really disappointed. Because they influenced my thinking, or I read their books, or I knew their songs, and it's like, well, now my childhood's different now, because invested in you.
1: And I had so much trust,
0: And so when we discover that we have put our trust in it's something other than God, like, no matter what, any person is probably going to fail, even if they're doing the absolute best, I do think that we should hold the standard of integrity. Oh, so yeah. it's a different thing to say we all sin and therefore, you know, just expect people to be hiding, you know, secret affairs or secret, you know, embezzlement or whatever. That's not acceptable,
2: right?
0: Especially among the people of God. So we should absolutely be calling that out, I believe, in a biblical way. Like, that's part of our mandate, is to, you know, say to vet false teachers, for example. We should not be allowing the wolves among the sheep. That's absolutely critical from God, mandatory. But also, we shouldn't be putting our trust in people ultimately so much that would shake our faith if and when they have feet of clay.
1: Yeah. I mean, I've seen it from both sides, inside and out, right? I was in a church once on staff where I was supposed to plant a church and so I was there for a year, and the pastor suddenly says, "Hey, I'm divorcing my wife." And everybody thought, what? Came out of left field. No one saw that coming. Well, she's, you know, not a great wife. And so people are like, okay, well, he's had a leadership team. He kind of convinced that it was okay and it's all biblical and it's a good reason. So they're like, yep, we're going to keep you as the pastor. And then like a few weeks later, it comes out, well, actually, he's having an affair with the secretary and he's embezzling funds and he's doing a lot of terrible things.
0: Yeah.
1: And I remember meeting with that leadership team and they're trying to figure out, what do we do? How do we handle this? And looking for guidance. And I was kind of basically saying what you said. Well, he's disqualified himself for leadership, whether she, you know, meets his needs or not, or whatever the things he said, it doesn't matter. It's irrelevant. He's broken his vows, and now he's broken his vows to God. So he can't be a preacher. And they thought otherwise. And anyway, I can understand where they came from. They were genuinely trying to do what was right, but they made a poor choice.
0: Mm-hmm.
1: And the church is actually gone now. It doesn't even exist anymore. It just spiraled down afterwards. And we went ahead and started our church. That was what we were here to do. So I thought, I'm getting out of this mess. But I can see the human argument when they're truly, truly goody godly men that wanted to do what's right, and they did poorly. They weren't trying to cheat anybody or hide anything. They just made a poor choice. Mm-hmm. And sometimes that happens too.
0: Yeah.
1: And that's sad. That's sad. But so we have to keep that the honest scriptural balance of serving God, keeping him on the throne.
0: Right. That's true. And the fact that no matter what, God is not surprised by any of this.
1: No.
0: And he extends his forgiveness and his compassion and mercy to everyone who will confess that they need it and repent to come back to him too. So as such were some of you, but you have been washed, you have been cleansed by the blood of Jesus Christ. So what I'm saying is, there's hope for me, there's hope for you, there's hope for all of us. We just need to get our heads on straight sometimes. Well, we will take a quick break. We'll be back with Ask Pastor Dan Hudson what should we talk about? Aliens? Maybe we'll talk about aliens. When we return, we'll get biblical, no matter what. That's my promise to you here on Faith Works Weekend.
3: Lord, I don't know what's next. 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

0: here on FaithWorks Weekend, we are afraid of no question. We leave no stone unturned when it comes to digging deep and getting biblical in our faith and following Jesus in such a time as this. And apparently, such a time as this includes an awful lot of people who are very, very concerned about space aliens.
1: Oh, yeah.
0: Like, not just the truth is out there. Not just like you know, your Uncle Eddie that's a little bit weird that shows up at Thanksgiving and just like, hi, Uncle Eddie.
1: Now, if I don't have one, does that mean I'm him?
0: You are him. You are.
1: Oh dear.
0: If you don't know who the crazy uncle is,
1: oh,
0: it's you.
1: No.
0: No, it's not theory anymore. The government is releasing a lot of documents apparently on the things that they have categorized as it's not UFOs anymore. It's unidentified aerial phenomena.
1: Yeah.
0: Which I don't know that that makes it any better. It just makes it harder to spell. But it is fascinating that there was this kind of, I guess, scary headline that, oh, well, what you're going to find out is going to shake your whole faith. Everything, you know, all the pastors need to be ready to comfort their congregation, because what's going to come out is going to challenge all the foundations of our faith, everything we believe to be true about the Bible. And I'm sitting here kind of just like, nope, solid rock is good for me.
1: Yeah, we're good.
0: But maybe I'm missing something, Dan. So as you look at these types of things, and yes, I think there's legitimate questions about just any information. Like, yeah. I am pro getting more info out there, and then people can decide for themselves about what's happening and maybe explanations for some of these phenomena.
1: Yeah.
0: I'm curious, just like anybody else, but should it shake the very foundations of our faith?
1: Boy. Yeah, I wouldn't call this faith shaking by any means. I think I was probably seventh or eighth grade, and back in the day, they used to have these super like 6 foot tall, small triangle red flags or orange or whatever they were to put on bicycles. It was like a law for a while. Like, you gotta have a bicycle so the cars see you before they hit you. And I had taken my flag off because I thought it was just embarrassing. But I had it, and I in the backyard, and I was one night waving it back and forth up at the stars, thinking, if there's a UFO up there, it's going to see me, because it's in the law. They're going to have to see this flag. And I had like two or three nights, I went out with a friend, and we were waving that flag thing, and no UFO came. And I was kind of disappointed, but I didn't really know, you know, what to think about UFOs back then. Later on, I found out that the world was in fact round, and that shook everything and changed. It was terrible. Now, here's my basic thought on the UFO thing. Scripture says that all creation groans for the return of Christ, right? We're all, everything, all of creation. That is even beyond America, right?
0: That's yes.
1: Yes, beyond the moon.
0: That's true. It's a good reminder, though. Because
1: we're
0: trapped in time and space, and we think if it's our problem, it's the biggest problem and the most important thing ever.
1: Yeah.
0: But yes, in keeping with our theme, the world does not revolve around us. Actually, right. God's plan is much bigger. But yes, please go ahead.
1: But
0: you're,
1: all creation
0: you're right.
1: does groan for the redemption of this planet that God created, and he created everything in 6 days, and everything is from him. And so then he came to redeem sinful man in this world, and when he says he's going to come back and it's all going to be over, and all creation, hundreds of thousands of light years away, is groaning for the day for him to return. Mm-hmm. So if there are aliens out there and they somehow fall under the authority of groaning for our Christ to come back, I don't care where they're from. I'm with them. The dogs and the cows and the deer and the moose are all out there groaning for Jesus to return. I don't know. Maybe they're just really smart cows and deer and soulless creatures that just, I don't know. So they could exist. My suspicion, and everybody thinks, and it's kind of funny, I've heard this in the news lately too, I've always assumed, well, maybe some of the things we see are demonic in nature as a camouflage, or not a camouflage, a trick, whatever.
0: Mm-hmm. Like an illusion.
1: Illusion, to try to pull us in a different direction. Ah, this will shake their faith. And I don't know. I mean, I'm more comfortable with that than saying there are people on other planets, I say people, creatures that have souls, eternal souls. On the other hand, I also say God does what he wants. So it's like, it's not going to shake me if I suddenly realize, oh, I misunderstood that verse.
0: Yeah.
1: You know, it's like, I didn't have all the information. I put it through the filter of what I knew.
0: Yeah.
1: And but I still say that's what Scripture says, and so it has the highest authority than anything I think or feel or science says or an Air Force guy sends a picture of. It's all under the authority of Jesus, and we're groaning and waiting. Yeah,
0: I'm thinking of three different things, so let me see if I can say them in a way that makes sense. Number one, absolutely all creation groans. Yeah. So all creation, our God created the heavens and the earth. Mm-hmm. So that means that everything that exists is under his authority. That includes heaven, the space above, mm-hmm. and the space beneath. So mm-hmm. any and all of that is encapsulated under God's creation. Again, none of this takes him by surprise. So if, point two, there are these, which we already know, if we are in Christ, like we understand spiritual reality goes far beyond what we can see. And there's a little bit of a pulling back of the curtain that happens in Scripture, but far more of it is outside of our understanding. Every once in a while, you'll get a vision in Isaiah or Ezekiel or Revelation that pulls back some of that curtain and you're like, wow.
1: All kinds of creatures.
0: There are things too marvelous for me to understand God has created. So it's much, much bigger than we understand. Mm-hmm. If you really want to go like down the deep end on this, check out anything by Michael Heiser and his Unseen Realm and all of that. He's passed away now, but just he did a lot of interesting, curious speculation. Not saying I endorse all of it, but it's pretty fascinating what he comes up with. Just it's worth an imagination. And then my third point is there were a lot of things we never knew about this world, if you look historically, mm-hmm. that have been, quote unquote, discovered over periods of time. There were whole civilizations that thought, well, this is as big as the earth is. Mm-hmm. And this is, you know, how far our maps go until they discovered another civilization on the other side of the earth or whole continents, you know, east meets west. Christopher Columbus sailing the ocean blue in 1492. Those people and those places were always there. He just didn't know about it.
1: Yeah.
0: And it's this giant, like suddenly the world gets bigger and smaller at the same time. Mm-hmm. You could say the same thing about the internet age, that the world has gotten bigger and smaller at exactly the same time. We never used to know what was going on 8,000 miles away on the other side of the earth. And now we do, because there's these amazing connections that have happened. All I'm saying is that there are many, many great and wonderful things that are out there in this universe that we do not know and we do not necessarily understand, but I know that God does. Scripture doesn't speak of us going out like into the galaxies and looking for other, you know, sort of semi-humanoid advanced life forms that are out there.
1: Right.
0: And I think the vast majority of people that are driven by that also come from a godless perspective. Uh-huh. And so they're always out there looking for what else is out there. Do you know why? That the majority of people that are saying, whether it's like Carl Sagan or other, you know, folks that are out so big in exploration, Elon Musk, they come from a point of view that basically says we're the highest life form that there is and we're unsatisfied.
1: Oh, yeah.
0: And we want to see what could possibly have brought us here. What is our purpose? We want to go learn from these like extraterrestrial sources of wisdom. They're looking for wisdom. They're looking for answers. They're looking for purposes. Why are we here? And lo and behold, those are questions I understand. Uh-huh. And I know who has the answers.
1: Right.
0: And
1: right.
0: I don't have to go up in a spaceship or a rocket or like a satellite and go out there and look for some alien to tell me why it is that I'm here.
1: Right.
0: Because I know the God of the universe came to Earth to be with me, to put on human flesh so that he could live the life we couldn't live and died to sacrifice himself for me to pay my debt so that what? So that we could be reconciled and live together forever. That is our heavenly, like that's mm-hmm. the end quest,
1: yeah.
0: the end goal right there. That's the culmination and the reunification of everything. That's where our purpose is.
1: Yeah, yeah. We lived in a perfect universe until sin, and then there was a curse.
0: We're the problem, and yet again. we broke right? it.
1: And so ever since that time, we're waiting for the curse to be reversed. And that's why all creation groans. Just like we're no longer in a perfect universe. And we're waiting for the redemption of all things and the recreation of what that means. So, mm-hmm. yeah.
0: Yeah. I believe the truth is out there, but I don't think it's hidden in the stars somewhere beyond a distant galaxy. Although I like Star Wars as much as the next guy.
1: Yeah.
0: I really appreciate the curiosity.
1: Mm-hmm. Yeah. Yeah. Yeah.
0: People want to know things. I'm like, okay, apply that same curiosity to the book of Genesis. Like I will dig with you through Scripture and through the ancient writings that are ever true that transform me and you. So let's meet there. Let's let's meet at the Bible study. Oh man. Okay, so I think we solved that problem.
1: I think we did.
0: Yeah, that's fine. No more questions. All right.
1: It'll never be asked again.
0: Never. Dan Hudson is our special guest. We're doing an Ask the Pastor free-for-all, which is what we do around here on Faith Works Weekend. And we have just a couple more on the other side. Stay tuned.
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0: In the home stretch here on Faith Works Weekend, Dan Hudson is our esteemed guest here in Pathway Church. And Dan, you are preparing for an international trip because you have the fine folks of Zimbabwe to go hang out with and bless and just connect with.
1: Yes. We take a team from Pathway every year to Zimbabwe. And we chose to go to the same place every year, same country. We go different villages and different, we've gotten to the bush, you know, we go to different places in Zimbabwe, but we work with a core group in Zimbabwe because, well, now we're like friends. We've known them for 10 years, whatever, and we communicate throughout the year and we have a great relationship with them and we can build on things we've done in the past. Mm-hmm. I just enjoy doing it that way rather than trying to hit, you know, 14 different places and checking my boxes. You know, it's like, nope, I got one box mm-hmm. and that's it. And it's cool because we see so much productivity there. I mean, guys are really moving there. It's a little bit protected so far from some of the other things going on in Africa. There's a lot of Muslim influence up there. There's a lot of persecution, people being put to death. When we were there last time, we were like 80 miles from us. There were people being beheaded in villages mm-hmm. because of their faith. I didn't know that until we got back. And it's not that way there. They're very receptive. We're part of a mission that we have a bunch of schools. We have, I think it's 30 schools now. 120,000 kids on any given moment are in our schools. So they're learning the gospel as children. That's how they're learning English, you know. And then there's churches connected with each of the schools and clinics and different things. Like we try to hit mind, body, soul. And our role of our church, we'll come in and we'll do a vacation Bible school for the kids and have like 1,000 kids show up and just watching those kids sing and recite scripture and learn. They love to learn our songs and they teach us their songs and they dance like nobody can dance, or at least like I can't dance. to clarify,
0: different skills.
1: They have so much fun watching me try. And it's just so neat, but it's been so cool. We've baptized people in you know, hippo-infested rivers and cattle troughs that are slimy, and we've, you know, baptistries that are outside baptistries that are slimy. I almost always surprised people aren't coming back with whatever you
0: some
1: get
0: sort
1: from
0: of
1: bad water.
0: God's from, protecting you.
1: Yeah. But it's just such a neat experience, and there's so much joy. They know hardship more than we do, for sure. I mean, money is scarce. Food is often scarce. It's just a difficult road, but they love Jesus. The ones who are there who know Jesus love Jesus like crazy, and then they invite. Man, it's so, like, we do stuff that we used to do back in the 50s. Well, I wasn't alive then, I heard they did here. Mm-hmm. Like, we'll go door-to-door, knocking on doors, just say, hey, come to having a revival. They have a revival, and it's like, and we're in some places where, like, they've never seen white people before. So they're like, what do we got? I better go see the show, you know, see what's mm-hmm. going on. And then they hear the gospel and they're like, wow, I want this. And so it's cool. It's cool to be part of that.
0: Mm-hmm. For yeah. sure. And the fact that it's a long-term thing that you've partnered with the, you know, the folks, Zimbabweans that are in country. So they are working day in and day out. And then you get
1: tirelessly,
0: to kind
1: yeah.
0: of come back in, maybe you do a little refresher, energize. And then you take people from here, from the States mm-hmm. to go and help serve there as well, which is going to change their perspective and their life. Like, that's how God moves.
1: Yeah.
0: We were talking
1: yeah.
0: about the world being smaller in some ways than it ever has before. But we have brothers and sisters in Christ all across the globe right now. And God is working as personally in their lives and in exactly where he's placed them as he is with us. And I think that's a really important perspective mm-hmm. to continue to have, not yeah. only so that we know just how big God is and his mission is, but also so that we can be partnering, at least in prayer, with ministries from across the world.
1: Absolutely. Well, Jesus, you know, told his disciples, I want you to be my witnesses, went in Jerusalem, Samaria,
0: Judea, and all the
1: ends of the earth. We say here, near, and far, you know,
0: right.
1: Or I think... Or is it here, near, and there? I think it's how we started doing it. Whatever, didn't matter, far. So we try to do all those things. We do things here. We do things close. Like, we do, like, the tornado cleanup and things like that. We'll go off different places. Mm-hmm. And then we go far. And it's been a satisfying. I didn't do it for years. I thought, nope, that's not for me. The last mission trip I went in was 1994. We were in China. And I missed my family so much that I thought, nah, this is not for me. And then, whatever, 20 years later, got an opportunity to go again. And I thought, okay, my kids are older now. And now we go every year. So, yeah.
0: It's amazing to see what God is doing. You know, I actually thought of you guys And maybe I got it wrong because you had said hippo infested waters.
1: Yeah, yeah, yeah.
0: And I, you know, most people don't realize how dangerous hippos can be because they look real cute in the kids' storybooks mm-hmm. or on National Geographic. They are vicious creatures.
1: They are the most deadly animal in Africa, they say.
0: That is wild.
1: More than lions, more than all the stuff you think of. They're fast because you look at it and think, right, you know, they'll chase you down, and they just kill. They don't eat you. They're vegetarians. They just like, that's my understanding. They're just like, no, stay out of my territory. I don't want you here, so I'm just going to chew you up, and those big old jaws will just crunch you.
0: Wow.
1: And yeah.
0: So that changes the whole storybook. It really does. But the reason I thought of it is because we were talking about mothers, and Matt's Mother's Day sermon was about Jochebed or Jochaved, depending on how you say it, but Moses' mother.
1: Okay.
0: Yeah, and yeah. I don't know that I've ever heard a sermon on Moses' mother, but of course, she's famous for defying the Pharaoh because he was saying you need to kill all the boy Israelites, the babies. And all the moms were, you know, obviously, what a heart, like nightmare, heartbreaking scenario to be put in that position. But she defied the orders of the most powerful king as a slave woman. You know, like she's the ultimate kind of rebel hero in that. And she is honored in the book of Hebrews for being, it says, his parents. So not just his father, but also his mother, hid Moses so that he could become the leader of the exodus of the Israelites and the usher. He brought in the law and the Ten Commandments. Like all of that hinges on the faith of this quiet Hebrew mother who made a little basket to float on the Nile.
1: Yeah.
0: And I mean, there's hippos, there's crocodiles, there's all kinds of things. There's danger, there's the king, there's the waves, there's all these things. And what she saw was through the eyes of faith that she was going to protect her child as much as she could. And she surrendered him to God. It was an act of faith, and God's the one that turned the waves. God's the one that brought that baby basket and baby Moses to the Pharaoh's daughter, and God's the one that inspired Pharaoh's daughter then to go find a Hebrew nurse for that baby. Mm. And lo and behold, that same baby was returned right to the waiting arms of his loving, faithful, strong, bold mother. And it was an amazing thing. But you said the River Nile, and I thought, well, crocodiles and hippos. I know about that because Dan told me. But it was a wonderful testimony. And honestly, just those things that we know the stories in Scripture, but at certain points, I think the Spirit just enlivens them in our lives. And I'm like, I can relate to that. Because there's a lot of things that I don't know if the little faithfulness, if these moments will even matter in the grand scheme of eternity. Mm-hmm. And then God points out in Scripture the names that you might forget, but the stories that you know. And he says, they matter.
1: Yeah.
0: You're trusting me step by step. And all of those little legacies of faithfulness, because she had to train up Moses to know who God is. And that foundation held firm for 40 years, for 80 years, until God spoke with him in the burning bush. He knew who God was at the feet of his faithful mom before he, you know, decades before he would become this amazing hero of the faith.
1: Yeah.
0: He learned it from his mom.
1: That's so cool.
0: And so for moms and dads that are out there listening, for grandmas and grandpas who are wondering if you have that impact, yes, you make an impact when you lay the foundations of faith at the little ones that are crawling around at your feet. That makes a difference. That can change lives. It can change generations. It can change genealogies. Just it can change the fate of nations when faithful parents, grandparents influence the next generation for God.
1: You cannot underestimate the power of prayer, the importance of prayer as parents for our children. And you know, there's example after example in Scripture of you know, I mean, you know, she had to have some type of prayer involved. I mean, you didn't say but I mean, you know, you don't just throw your baby in the river and say, "Oh, good luck." You know, I mean, you know.
0: No, we do not.
1: Could have, but I just think of how many times I pray for my children. I actually got a little emotional yesterday talking about Mother's Day and stuff too, and just thinking of how much we prayed for our girls, and just see them so involved in the kingdom work now and in ministry, and it's just so cool. And next to us, like you know, we get to see it, and that's so cool. I think, well, then it wasn't because I was a great dad or mom was a great mom. I mean, we you know, we did okay. But it's we have a great God, and we prayed and prayed and prayed and prayed and prayed every single day for those girls. And it's just cool to see that come to maturity. And, yeah. and I mean, I've said 100 times I could die tomorrow and I'd be totally fine. I'm happy. Mm-hmm. I feel like I left the world better than I found it. So,
0: aww, yeah. That's so cool. Yeah. I mean, I hope you don't. Oh, we have many more episodes together, Dan, and you get to be long and old and gray,
1: right.
0: like the storied beards of the patriarchs. Many, many blessings on your tribe, but it is really cool to see your kids bring to that is flowering and bearing fruit yeah, in their yeah. lives. And now you're a grandpa. And so yeah. you've got to yeah. see the next generation and watch them raising up their children in the word and in the way that they should go. So it's a beautiful thing. And again, it's the most beautiful things. I think there's a Chesterton line that's very simple. Essentially that the most revolutionary thing is an ordinary man with his ordinary wife raising their ordinary family in mm-hmm. ordinary towns, just doing ordinary life.
1: Yeah.
0: That is how the kingdom of God is built. It's mm-hmm. the little things. It's the faithfulness in everyday life. It's, again, coming full circle back to the conversation, the opportunities then that we have to serve are these major quests. It is the adventure
1: yep.
0: of being able to build a godly life and to see faithfulness for the next generation. So mm-hmm. that's how I hope to be found, faithful in my time.
1: That's all right. That's the way to do it.
0: All right. Well, I can put that on my to-do list then. And we won't worry about it because we already solved that problem.
1: That's right.
0: Thanks so much for listening. Thank you to Dan Hudson from Pathway Church for his insights, as usual, on all topics, big, small, near and far. You never know what we'll say next. Rebecca Haiti is my name. It is my joy, as always, to be with you. And I love to hear from you. So if this conversation has sparked some questions or some comments, and I'm sure it did. some questions, comments in your mind, or topics you'd like to hear us cover in the future, please reach out. Let us know. And thank you to Ron Carlson, who's our producer who makes us sound good. And thank you for the promise of what is coming, Lord. Thank you for everyone listening to the show. And that your name will be glorified in our time and on our airwaves. And until next time, we have a mission, which is to love God, to serve people, and to live free.
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5: Men, are you losing the battle against sexual temptation? I'm Mark Merrill with today's Family Minute. We're constantly being bombarded by sexual images in movies, magazines, television. The list goes on and on. And unfortunately, these seemingly small temptations have the power to ruin relationships. But instead of giving up and giving in, here are three ways to fight against sexual temptation. First, fight with your eyes. When tempted, don't take that second look. 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
8: 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He rescues those whose spirits are crushed. 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
12: The only faith you have ever experienced, if you're honest about it, is a faith that leaves you wandering around, a faith that experiences God's provision, but a faith that is not doing anything to advance the purpose of God in the world. 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
13: Welcome to Open the Bible Weekend with Pastor Colin Smith. I'm Steve Hiller. And Colin, I'm going to guess that we have a number of people listening today who would say, yeah, I can identify with that. I know I'm a believer, but right now I don't feel like I have a defining mission. I don't feel like I have that passion.
14: Yeah, just stuck. Yeah. And kind of going around in circles, not getting anywhere. And you know, you're not the first to experience that, because we actually find a story very like this in the Bible. We're in the book of Deuteronomy, where God's people have been wandering around in circles in the desert for 40 years. And in the book of Deuteronomy, God is preparing them as the people of faith to become people with a mission. There's work for them to do. There's a promised land for them to enter. So this story that we're looking at in the Bible is about how you can move forward. Here you are, a person with a faith, but what have you known of God's purpose, God's mission? How can you move forward from a past that has bound you to a future that is going to be marked by the blessing of God? That's what the book of Deuteronomy is all about, and it's full of jewels of God's grace for our lives today.
13: Well, we're going to begin at the beginning of the book of Deuteronomy. We're in chapter 1, so join us there as we continue a message, Make a New Beginning. Here is Pastor Colin.
12: I'm so glad so many of you have Bibles here in this service. Will you look with me at Deuteronomy chapter 1 and verse 6? Because we're going to take a quick overview here, and it's good to see it in front of you. Moses is now giving an overview of what happened after they came to Mount Sinai. That's, of course, where they were given the Ten Commandments. And then chapter 1 and verse 6, the Lord our God said to us at Horeb, that's Sinai, you have stayed here long enough. At this mountain, break camp and advance to the hill country of the Amorites. God says, verse 8, I've given you this land, you're to go and you're to take possession of it. So having received the law of God and having received the sacrifices, it's time for them to move forward. And Moses tells us what happens here. Chapter 1 and verse 9, they appoint leaders. You see that section there if you have the church Bible, the appointment of leaders. In other words, they got organized. Chapter 1, verse 19, they sent out spies. They did the research. They found out what it was going to take, what was lying ahead of them, what it meant for them to go into the land of Canaan. And you know the story, I'm sure many of you, in chapter 1 and verse 26, that was where fear set in. The people were unwilling to go up. Verse 26, they began to grumble in their tents. Verse 27, verse 28, they said, "What can we do? Where can we go? Our brothers have made us lose heart." The full story of what happened at that moment is in Numbers in chapter 14. Did you know that God's people were so unhappy, they were actually talking about stoning Moses and Aaron? And at that moment, God steps in. The glory of the Lord comes into the camp, and God says, Numbers chapter 14 and verse 23, "Not one of these people, the ones who've grumbled, the ones who've complained, the ones who've been talking about stoning Moses, the ones who have acted in unbelief, not one of them will see the land I promised on oath to their forefathers. No one who has treated me with contempt

with God providing for them and God's kindness being showered on them, but nothing of God's mission advancing through their lives. Chapter 2 and verse 14, 38 years passed. Think of that. And by then, that entire generation of fighting men had perished from the camp. Just as the Lord had sworn to them, verse 15, the Lord's hand was against them until he had completely eliminated them from the camp. And when the last of these fighting men of that generation had died, verse 16, God tells Moses to move forward. Moses recounts what happened next. They fought two battles against a king called Sihon in chapter 2 and verse 24, and then another king called Og. And these two great victories brought them right to the threshold of the promised land. So God's people now, at last, after all these years and after a wasted generation, they are on the verge of entering into the purpose that God has for them. They're ready to cross the River Jordan. They're right on the edge of the promised land, and they set up camp, and Moses speaks to them. And what he said is the book of Deuteronomy. See, that first bit is just all a flashback. So if you go back to chapter 1 and verse 1, chapter 1 and verse 1, these are the words that Moses spoke to all Israel in the desert east of Jordan, just on the verge of the promised land. By now, verse 3, it is the 40th year since the Exodus, because there's been all these years wasted wandering around. And it is the first day, notice verse 3, of the 11th month. 11-1. So if they were using our calendar, which obviously they were not, but if they were using our calendar, that's November the 1st, right? We know from the book of Joshua, chapter 4 and verse 19, that they entered into the promised land on the 10th day of the first month, January 10. So you have this period of time from November 1 to January 10. I make that 70 days, is that right? This is the story of 70 days in preparation for God's people entering into that which he was calling them to do. Deuteronomy records what God has taught his people during the countdown to the entrance to the promised land. It had taken them 40 years to get there. But now at this critical moment, God prepares a new generation to grasp in a new way the challenge and the opportunity that now lies ahead of them. And that's why in chapter 1 and verse 6, as we saw, Moses begins with a flashback. He says, look, I got to tell you the story of the last 40 years so you understand the significance of the moment that we're at. Because your parents were here a generation ago. And let me tell you this, if they had believed, you would have been born in Canaan. But they were full of fear, so you were born in the desert. And you've never known anything else in your life. But now God is calling you. Now God is placing you on the very ground where they stood and where they made a wretched decision. He's calling you to be a people of faith. This is your moment of opportunity. This is your moment of destiny. And he says that between chapter 1 and verse 6 and chapter 3 and the end of that chapter. And then he goes on to prepare them for what it means to enter into the fullness of the purpose of God at such a moment in life. Now, folks, can you see why I'm drawn to the book of Deuteronomy? It's about believers on the cusp of something new. It's about the church that has been wandering, embracing its mission. That's what this book is about. Audience, who's it for? Kings, all of God's people, and those who've forgotten the Lord.

0: storyline. What's it about? It's about God's people coming to a critical moment and what it takes for them to embrace the mission to which God has called them. Third question, application. How does this speak to us today? Let me put it this way, because it's helped me to think about it in this frame. This book is really about people with a faith becoming people with a mission. And you could write over it. What's this book about? It's about what it takes for people with a faith to become people with a mission. See, the generation that had lived and died in the desert, they believed God. They believed in him. They had experienced him. They had gone through the miracle of the Exodus. But as people who believed in God, they did not act in faith towards God. They acted in unbelief. Warren Wiersbe has a lovely comment on this. Three words. Unbelief wastes time. Isn't that good? Unbelief wastes time. A journey that should have taken 11 days, according to Moses here, ends up taking 40 years. How many years of your life have been wasted in unbelief? How long have you been a person who has a faith in God, but no real sense of what your mission in life actually is? Unbelief wastes time.
1: 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Again, we're in the book of Deuteronomy, chapter 1. 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
0: Unbelief wastes time. God did so much for these people. Remember, for 40 years, he's provided manna every day. He's provided, like he's providing for you. But while God did so much for them, the tragedy of these lives is that they did so very little for him. And so as they come to the verge of the River Jordan, the great question that Moses must address with this new generation who've never known anything different but this sort of vague belief that doesn't involve a mission, what he's got to address is how can the people of God who have a faith become the people of God who have a mission? How can you move from being a person with a faith to being a person with a mission? How does a church move from being a church with a faith to being a church with a mission? That's what it's about. And to answer that, we're going to be answering that question throughout the fall as we go through this book of Deuteronomy, because that's what Moses is doing as he speaks to them over these days immediately before entering into the promised land. But let me just say two things today as we're kind of setting our course and taking the big picture in. What's it going to take for a person with a faith to become a person with a mission? What's it going to take for you not to waste more time in unbelief, even though you believe in God and have a faith? Two things. Number one, you have to break free from being defined by your past. You have to. If you're going to move from being a directionless person with a faith to a purposeful person with a mission, you have to break free from being defined by your past. See, think about these folks who are standing on the verge of Jordan. They have all been born in the desert. They don't know anything else. So to try and make it more specific, picture yourself as someone, say, in your late 30s, and you were born in the desert. And now you have your own children, your own young family, and they were born in the desert as well. And God has been good to you, and he's provided manna for you every day for all these years of your life. You've never known anything else. You believe him, and you're grateful to him for everything he's done for you. But your whole life has been shaped by the instincts and choices of your parents, who were so cautious and so afraid of risk. And while they believed in God, did not obviously act with faith. And so the only faith you have ever experienced, if you're honest about it, is a faith that leaves you wandering around, a faith that experiences God's provision, but a faith that is not doing anything to advance the purpose of God in the world. You're a believer, but your life has no defining mission. Now, there will be some of us here right now, and you'll be saying, "That's me. I've been brought up with this directionless, vague kind of faith. I'm a believer, but I have no real sense of purpose or direction or calling from God in my life." If your life's going to count for God, you've got to break free from being defined by that past. From thinking that simply believing in God and experiencing his provision is all that there is. And then there's a second challenge. And it is that you have to overcome the fear of the future. You have to overcome the fear of the future if you are going to move from being a person of faith to a person with a mission. God was calling these people to do something that none of them had ever done before. See, in this book, we're going to read Moses talking about houses. How do you live in a house when all you've ever done all your life is camped under canvas? What is a house? He's going to talk to them about planting crops and raising harvests. Where do you begin in planting crops and raising harvests where all you've ever done for your food is gathered the manna that God places on the floor of the desert every morning? What are crops? How do you plant them? So as these people are standing on the verge of the River Jordan, Moses is beginning to speak to them about things that are beyond their experience. You know this, whether it be going to a new school, whether it be engaging in a new chapter of life, or perhaps you find yourself on your own, or perhaps you find yourself in a new marriage, and everything is new and different, and there are all kinds of fears that come with what you have not experienced before. And you have to overcome your fear of the future if you're to move from being a person with a directionless faith to a person with a sense of mission and purpose for God. God is leading these folks to a place they have never been and a life they have never known. And when you move into something you have never experienced before, there will always be fears. You know that, and I know that too. They have to be faced. So that's where the people were. I hope you're feeling now, yeah, I want to read the book of Deuteronomy because I want to know what is the answer to these things. Can we break free from the past, or will the past always shape us? Can I overcome my fears of the future, or will these fears always hold me back? That's the question. And so Moses gets up to speak on the edge of the Jordan to a community of believers who have been defined by the past, are afraid of the future, people with a faith but not with a mission. And what does he speak to them about? Two things. He speaks to them about the call of God. Because when God calls you, that gives you the power to break free from the defining patterns of the past. And Moses speaks to them about the love of God, because it is the love of God, when it pours into your own soul, that empowers you to face the fears that otherwise would hold you back. Remember, it is perfect love that casts out fear. That's what Moses talks to them in this book. The call of God, the love of God. And when these people get a sense of God's calling on their lives, and when they get a sense of the uniqueness of God's covenant love for them, 70 days later, they move into the land of Canaan. So, folks, this book is everything to do with us, and it has so much to say to us. The very last thing I want to say is simply this. If you run the Bible story forward from this time, over 1,000, over 1,300 years or so, to the time of Jesus with his disciples on the night that he was betrayed. And you picture this group of men, and they're sitting around Jesus. What do you have there? Men with a faith, but not yet with a defining mission. Believers who are not yet making a significant difference to the world around them. And on the night that he's betrayed, what does Jesus do? John tells us this, John 13. He shows these men the full extent of his love, because the place is full of fear. He says to them, "You're not to be afraid. In this world you will have trouble, but take heart, I have overcome the world." There's the love that casts out fear. And then he goes to the cross, and they're so discouraged. And the talk among them is all about going back to what's safe and familiar. Let's go back fishing. Let's retreat. Let's do what we're familiar with. Let's go back to where we were before. And the risen Christ comes into the room. And he breathes on them. And he says, "Now you receive the Holy Spirit." And then he says, "As the Father has sent me, so I am sending you." And people with a faith become people with a mission when the love of Christ enables you to overcome fear and the call of Christ breaks you free from being defined by your past.
1: Lord, deliver us from being defined by our past, empower us to face the future, and move us to be people on a mission. 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The first message in our series, Take Two, The Power of a Fresh Start. It's really a study of the book of Deuteronomy. So think about this. Maybe you grew up in a Christian family or a household of faith, and you know that you've been shaped by the faith and the tendencies and maybe the fears of your parents. But now God is calling you, and it's your moment or opportunity, and you've got to be ready. Well, that's what this book, Deuteronomy, is all about. It's God's word to people on the threshold of something new. And maybe you're on the threshold of something new in your life, and a series like this would be an encouragement to you, or maybe to pass along to somebody you know who is going into a season of new. Ask about how you can get a copy of Take Two, The Power of a Fresh Start, when you call us at 1-877-OPEN-365. 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And Colin, who is this book for?
0: Well, it's for everyone who wants to grow in their faith, and hopefully that's every Christian believer. You know, the disciples at one point said to Jesus, "Lord, increase our faith." And they'd been following Jesus for some time when they said it. They'd left everything in order to follow him, but they came to a place at one point where they realized, we're going to need to grow in faith. And I think every Christian comes to a place like that. You know, I've been trusting Jesus for some time, but now I'm facing circumstances where I'm really going to have to trust him. Lord, increase my faith. So this 30-day devotional book is designed to help and encourage growing in faith. I have loved working on this, and I'm very excited about the opportunity of sharing it with you.
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3: I'm a sinner. 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
8: If I say the name Yoda, fans of the Star Wars movie series can instantly see his face and hear his unique voice. And if you're a fan, you can probably recall the scene where Yoda is instructing young Luke Skywalker. Luke, Yoda says, there is no try. There is either do or not do. While life is not always that black and white, Yoda's words illustrate the biblical requirement for action in life. God always does his part, and he expects us to do ours. Prayer and waiting on God are important, but sometimes his answers are dependent on our stepping out in faith. This is David Jeremiah, encouraging you to get on the road to new life. 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
13: One of the reasons God will allow turmoil that he doesn't ease is he wants to bump up your understanding of who he is.
14: Dr. Tony Evans says God wants us to know that he operates outside of the limitations of the natural world.
13: He wants you to see that if you hang with him, you can walk on water with him.
14: This is the Alternative Broadcast, featuring the timeless biblical teachings from the archives of Dr. Tony Evans. Just as the physical world experiences severe weather events, our lives are subject to spiritual tempests that will try to overcome us when they hit. But today, Dr. Evans explains why having the Lord in your life can make you stronger than any storm you'll need to face. Let's join him as he begins.
13: He tells us in Matthew chapter 14, verse 22, that Jesus made the disciples get into the boat. They weren't volunteering to get in the boat. He had to force them to get in the boat. He had to convince them, one version says, to get into the boat. They didn't want to leave. They didn't want to leave for two reasons. They didn't want to leave Jesus, but they knew the weather forecast wasn't in their favor. These are guys who lived on the water. These were fishermen. They lived on the Sea of Galilee. And they knew things look shaky. And this is not a good time to go, especially when we're going to go later in the evening. It's not a good time. So Jesus had to force them out. So he makes them get in the boat and go to the other side. Sometimes God will put you in challenging situations that you can't avoid because he's going to force it on you. As you remember the story, as they were going, when they got to the middle, it says that they were battered by the waves in verse 24, for the wind was contrary. In other words, the wind was blocking them to get where they were told to go. As you recall, not only that, but it was the fourth watch of the night. That's 3 a.m. to 6 a.m. So they're trying to make it in darkness. They can't see. So they've been forced to go where they don't want to go. They're being blocked to get there by circumstances out of their control. It's dark because they've been out there so long now. Night is set in and the wind is so contrary. They've been out there for hours trying to make it. So that means they're tired. Then on top of all of that, we're told that the disciples saw Jesus, verse 26, walking on the sea, and they were terrified. It is a ghost. And they cried out in fear. Then Jesus comes and he says in verse 27, take courage, it is I, do not be afraid. Some of the versions say, be of good cheer. In other words, I want you to rejoice in your bad situation. Amen. I'm here. Do not be afraid. We're told that Jesus got to them walking on the water. So I want to talk to you today about you starting to walk on water. Because now we come to the part of the story that Luke and Mark and John don't talk about, but Matthew does. We're told in verse 28, Peter said to him, Lord, if it is you, command me to come to you on the water. The storm has not subsided yet. The winds are still blowing. Jesus has come to them on top of the problem because the problem has not yet been solved. Of their fear, their storm, all of the negative things are still right in front of them. And Jesus comes to them on the problem. They didn't recognize him because they weren't looking for him. See, because a lot of times when you're in a stormy situation, you are looking for Jesus because you've been so overwhelmed by the presence of the storm. and the negative circumstances that are causing you consternation, fear, anxiety. But Peter is different. Peter says, I heard what you just said. You said, take courage. It is I. Don't be afraid. So I want you to tell me to join you on top of the problem. Because Jesus came to them on top of the problem. I'm with 11 other guys who are terrified. I'm with my peeps. And they're scared to death because we're in this bad situation. But you're walking on top of it. I want to hang out with you on top of it rather than them who are succumbing to it. But I'm not going to do that unless you tell me I can. So he says, bid me, command me to come to you on the water. So if you're going to start walking on water, the first thing you got to do is ask permission. Amen. He says, bid me come to you. Because if you try to walk on water and it hasn't been okayed, you're going to drown. He's asking for, watch this, a personal word to him. Jesus has given a general word to all. Amen. He says to all of them, be not afraid, it is I. He tells that to everybody. Peter says, I don't just want a general word, I want you to bid me to come. So whenever you have a situation in your life that is tumultuous, that threatens your well-being, and you know it's controlling your emotions because like them, you're terrified about the repercussions. Whenever all of that happens, that is your water. Walking on water means you're on top of it. It's not swallowing you. The first thing you've got to do if you're going to walk on your circumstance and not drown in them is to ask permission to enter into the realm of the supernatural, because the natural is sucking you under. Once you ask permission, you must listen for a response, because he didn't do anything till he heard come. But if you're in a tumultuous situation, you have to be close enough to Jesus to hear the response. Because if Jesus and you aren't close, even if he says come, you won't hear it. But he heard Jesus say, come in the turmoil. So you make the request and then you listen for the rhema word. Amen. Where he tells you what to do. But then there's something else you got to do, because it says in verse 29, and Peter got out of the boat. You can't make your request, hit a response, and stay where you are. Jesus said, come, and he didn't stay. See, because you can hear what God says and not move on it. But if you don't move on it, what he says will lie dormant, not because his statement was dormant, but because there wasn't a response. So he had to get out of the boat. So if you're going to walk on water, you must be willing to leave your comfort zone. Just because you're on your way to heaven doesn't mean you're willing to take the risk of faith. But what God wants to raise up in our lives personally and in us collectively are water walkers. People who will take risk on the supernatural. Peter joins Jesus walking on the problem that was causing them to be terrified. See, one of the ways you know you're walking with Jesus is that the circumstances are no longer calling the shots, even though they haven't changed. The circumstances haven't changed. You'll see that in a moment. They're still in stormy weather. Nothing has changed except he's walking on it. It's not walking on him. And to do that, sometimes you got to leave the crowd behind. Verse 30. But seeing the wind, he became frightened and began to sink. He cried out, Lord, save me. Why is he terrified? His focus changed. He walking on water because he shifted from the wind to Jesus. But now it shifts. So now he sees the wind and not Jesus. He's beginning to sink. As he's going down in the water, afraid, because his focus is now on the wind and not the command he was given by the Lord. The problem that he was walking on is now about to walk on him. Because the problem didn't change. The wind is still tumultuous, but now he's beginning to slowly go under. And the further he is going down, his focus reshifts. Lord, save me. That's prayer number two. Prayer number one is, let me come. Prayer number two, help! And the difference between the two prayers was focus.
15: Amen.
13: What he was looking at. He was looking at Jesus, so he got out the boat. He stopped looking at Jesus, he began to sink. He looked back at Jesus and says, and the Lord reached down and grabbed him.
14: Dr. Evans will continue our look at the relationship between the natural and the spiritual when he returns with more of our message in just a moment. 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
13: It is when we learn to operate with the spiritual informing the natural and not the natural informing the spiritual that you get to walk on water. We're told in verse 31, immediately Jesus stretched out his hand and took hold of him and said to him, you of little faith, why did you doubt? Oh, now we know what happened. It wasn't the problem of a lack of faith. Oh, ye of little faith, it's the second line. Why did you doubt? So evidently, you can have faith and doubt operating in the same space. Because he tells them you have little faith, but he tells them with the faith you had doubt. Belief and unbelief can occupy the same space. That's why in Mark 9:24, Jesus says, do you believe I can heal? The man said, I believe, but help my unbelief. He says, I believe, but I don't believe. And you know what it is to be in that position. I trust God, but I kind of don't. I believe him, but I kind of not sure. He says, I believe, but help my unbelief. So evidently, belief and unbelief can occupy the same space. So here it is. When doubt rises, faith shrinks. When faith rises, doubt shrinks. He got out of the boat in faith. So whatever fear that was in the boat lessened because faith grew because he got out the boat. But once he shifted his focus, doubt grew. Faith lost its juice. Faith couldn't save him because the natural world had become his focus. When the natural world, where the five senses operate, begin to overrule the sixth sense of the spiritual, then the circumstances will take over. Amen. And you will begin to sink. How fast you sink, how quick you sink, will be determined by how fast the doubt grows and how fast the faith shrinks. He didn't give up all faith, but he did allow doubt to escalate. And once that happened, the supernatural power and presence left. He says, you of little faith, why did you doubt? I called you out here, got you started in a miracle, and now you're losing the juice of the miracle because you shifted your focus. It says, then when they, Peter and Jesus, because they're rolling buddies now, they're walking into the boat, according to verse 32, when they got into the boat, the wind stopped. So all this time, the wind has not stopped. It's tumultuous out there, scaring fishermen to death. It says, when they got into the boat, when Jesus didn't just get into the boat, Jesus and Peter got into the boat. So when Jesus got into the boat with the miracle man who walked on water, the wind stopped. And what happened when the wind stopped? Don't miss this lesson. Verse 33. And those who were in the boat worshiped him, worshiped Jesus. And the Bible says you only worship God. Any other worship is idolatry. So they worship Jesus because Jesus is God, saying, you are certainly God's son. Okay, let's do a little Bible study. I mentioned this last time. In Mark chapter 4, when Jesus was asleep on the cushion and he said, peace be still, they said, what manner of man is this? That even the winds and the wave obey him. That's in Mark 4. This happens after Mark 4. It's in Mark 6 or Matthew 14. In Matthew 14, they don't say what manner of man is this. They say, certainly, this is the Son of God. So they didn't bump Jesus up a notch. When he did the first miracle, he's just a unique man. What manner of man is this? Where the winds and the wave obey him. But in Matthew chapter 14, he says, this must certainly be the Son of God. One of the reasons, watch this, that God will allow, create, bring you into turmoil that he doesn't ease is he wants to bump up your understanding of who he is. He wants to bump up your knowledge of who he is. He wants you to see that he operates in a whole different zone and that if you hang with him, you can walk on water with him. And then you can then enter the boat with him to other folk who are scared to death to calm them down when they see your miracle at work in their presence. They get in the boat and they see the supernatural at work. Oh, the Bible is full of folk who took risk. Rahab took a risk on God. All of Jericho was against God and against Israel. But she said, I'm going to let the spies in, send them out another way. And the spies said, Because you have took your bet on God. Because she said, I done heard about your God. How he opened up the Red Sea. And even though everybody in Jericho is against you, I'm hanging with y'all. And the Bible says when the walls of Jericho came tumbling down, there was one piece of the wall left standing. And that was Rahab's house. And her whole family was saved. Esther took a risk on God. Mordecai said, if you go to the king, you can be used of God to save the people. She said, the king has not called me, and I risk my life to go into the king. Mordecai said, if you don't go, God's going to find somebody else to go. So the question is, do you want to use him? Don't think by your rebellion, you're going to get away from the problem. She said, okay, I got the message. If I perish, I perish. And she took a risk on God. And when she took a risk on God, he saved the whole nation of Israel. Daniel took a risk on God. In Daniel chapter 1, he's a teenager. He was told to eat meat offered to idols. He says, I know y'all not going to like this. I know y'all not going to want this, and I'm going to look like the odd man out. But I can't eat meat offered to idols. And when he refused to eat meat and offered to idols, in verse 8, verse 9 says, now God. After he made his stand against everybody else, God stepped in and brought him and made him cream of the crop because he took a risk on God. Meshach, Shadrach, and Abednego took a risk on God. They said, Nebuchadnezzar, we're not going to bow before your fiery furnace. And if you're going to throw us in the fire, we still going to bet on God, even though we're only three people who are going to take a risk on God. And the Bible says, and God joined them in the fiery furnace. And he put in three, but there were four. Because God loves folk who take risk on him to see the supernatural. We had a man in our church, and I was preaching through the book of Nehemiah. And it talked about how Nehemiah left and rebuilt the walls of Jerusalem. He took a risk to go back home to rebuild the walls. He said while he was sitting and listening at the sermon, God gave him a rhema word. The rhema word was, you need to leave your job, start your own business, because I have something different for you to do than that 9-to-5 that you've been working on. He couldn't shake it and knew he heard from God. He stepped out, began his own business. He and his wife came to me a few months ago. Pastor, I just want you to know that because of the new business that I started, when I heard from God, me and my wife can retire early because I took a risk on God when I heard a rhema word. When you listen to a rhema word from God, you can bet on God. Take a risk on God. And if you take a risk on God, you'll get the chance to see the supernatural operating in the natural.
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3: The Apostle Paul writes, I can do all things through Christ who strengthens me. Don't you love that verse? The J.B. Phillips translation of that verse goes as follows. I'm ready for anything through the strength of the one who lives within me. I'm ready for anything. I can do all things through Christ. Now take out the word Christ and put in another word and this collapses immediately. How about this? I can do all things through drugs and alcohol that strengthen me. Is that true? When are people in Hollywood going to get this memo? I mean, we breathlessly follow their every move, their every tweet, their every post. Oh, they're so wonderful, we think. And then we hear of this one checking into a rehab clinic for the 10th time. And we read of this other one getting another divorce. And then we read of another who overdoses on drugs. And then we read of some who commit suicide. And we don't understand that. Because they're living the good life, or so we think. And you thought, why would I share Jesus with them? Look at the car they drive. Why would I tell them about what Christ can do in their life? Look at their beautiful husband or wife and kids and this or that. No, listen, deep down inside, everyone is empty. Everyone is lonely and everyone needs Jesus. Christ is the answer for everyone, not just some.
2: 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Already know God? 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Answers to questions about the Christian faith, online courses for Christian growth, and video messages from Pastor Greg Laurie can be found at harvest.org.
4: Sometimes it feels like the moments are flying by, but the minutes drag on and on. 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Lord, remind me how brief my time on earth will be. 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
9: God is not the God of the takeaway. 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

0: 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Mark is president of Moody Bible Institute and the senior pastor of New Life Community Church in Chicago. 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
1: When I was a young believer, when I first came to Christ, I was afraid of hell. I mean, fires of flames of hell, I may miss it. Oh, help me, Lord. I don't want to go there. Sounds like a real nasty place to hang out for a long time. I don't really want to go there. Oh, help me, Jesus. You know, that was a motivating factor. Once I became born again, once I gave my life to Christ, once I started walking in God, that ceased to be the motivating factor in my life. It was no longer fear of punishment. A slave has fear of punishment. A son no longer is driven by fear. A son is driven by grace. Let me explain the difference. I could tell my son, Josiah, hey, if you don't do this, I'm going to really crack down on you. In fact, have you ever heard of being grounded for life? Well, that's what you're going to be if you don't do this, because you do not do that. And I could try to motivate him by fear. And he could think, if I do that, oh, I'll be really punished, and so I better not do that because I may get punished. But if I can do it with getting away with a punishment, then I would do it. Or I could sit down with my son, and I could say, son, you know, it would really grieve my heart if you did this, because that's not your nature. You're my son. You're a Job. Jobs don't do that. And it would really disappoint me if you did that. It would really cause me grief if you do that. Listen, son, even if you did it, you would still be my son. Because you cannot cease to be my son, even when you don't behave like my son. But it would cause me sadness and grief of heart. That motivation, when my son goes to do something, he thinks, this grieves the heart of God. This grieves the heart of my father. I don't want to grieve my father's heart. Because he's been good to me. He's my dad. He loves me. I want to please my father. So I don't want to do it because I don't want to hurt his heart. As opposed to the fear of punishment that says, hey, I don't want to do it because I'll get punished. You see, there's different motivations. The more mature we become in God, I believe that we become more grace-driven and less hell-driven. Are you tracking with me? The more you mature, you become in God. It's not fear of hell. And by the way, I know there's a lot of discussion about this, and some of you come from religious traditions and backgrounds where you believe you can lose your salvation and so forth. That's a long discussion. I'm not going to get into that discussion, but I do believe that if you're truly a son, you cannot unbecome a son. That if you're born, you can't become unborn if you're truly a son. Now, there's some that claim to be a son that aren't really a son in the first place and don't show the fruit of it. And if you're really a son, I think you'll show the fruit of it. But here's the point. I run into people that are fear-driven. And if you're fear-driven, you're going to fail often. And I'll say to someone, they'll come to the altar, and I'll say, is this the first time you're giving your life to Jesus? No. Is this

repent and get on track again. Hebrews chapter 6 says, you know, once you've tasted of his grace and held of it, you can't like re-crucify Jesus again. You need to repent and get your life on track with God, not try to get saved again. And what drives you is not the fear of hell. What drives you is the grace of God. Lord, I don't want to hurt your heart. You've been so good, so patient, so loving. How could I hurt the heart of the one who loves me so much? And by the way, there are consequences to sin. Just because God forgives you doesn't mean you don't have to live with the consequences. Hey, you go out, rob a bank, you say, well, I asked God to forgive me, he forgave me, now I'm richer. No, it doesn't work that way. Sorry. No. You repent, you have to give the money back, you deal with the money, all right, give it anonymously, I don't care. Give it back anonymously, drop it off at the bank. But guess what? If you're caught, you go to jail. You'll go forgiven to jail, but you'll still go to jail. You say, well, Jesus forgave me. Yeah, but now you have a jail ministry. You're forgiven, but hey, you're going to jail still. Because God liberates you from the spiritual damnation, but not from the physical consequences of your sin. So forgiveness is important and vital, but sin always has consequences in our life. So if you're going to go into new season, it requires cleansing in your life. Cleansing happens when you're willing to really confess and repent. Take an inventory of your life. What is my life like? Where am I missing the target with God? How can I confess it and say, God, I take responsibility for my sin? You see, I think one of the big problems in our life is that oftentimes we don't take responsibility for our spiritual condition. We blame our spouse. If he were more on fire, oh, I would be a better Christian. I would love Jesus more, be involved in ministry. Listen, take responsibility for your own life. Well, if there were a home group that met closer to my house, then I would really grow. You see, I work the second shift, so I can't be in fellowship. If there were, no, take responsibility. You see, Pastor, I'm not a really good reader, and I have this old King James Bible. You know, if I really, no, take responsibility. My job really pulls me down because people are so negative, so critical, and if I had another job, I would really, wait, take responsibility for your life. You see, I have a lot of little kids right now. When they're grown and they've gone to college, then I'll really be a prayer warrior and be involved in ministry. But right now with this baby here, that baby there, you know, how can God expect that I have a right relationship with him? I can barely survive. Hey, take responsibility for your spiritual condition. Listen, in the prayer that follows, because after they repented, it tells us in verse five, they stood up to praise the Lord your God, who is from everlasting to everlasting. And now you find the longest prayer in the Bible. It takes you about 6 minutes to read, or 6 minutes to say out loud. It's a long prayer. And basically, it's a prayer. Let me summarize it for you. I'm not going to read the whole prayer. Let me summarize it for you. Basically, they say, this starts all the way in creation. Oh God, you created the heavens and the earth and Adam and then Abraham, you called our father Abraham and led him through the promise and he had Isaac and then you created a nation and then we came into captivity and then you set us free from a captivity and then the Egyptians were drowned in the sea and then we followed you and then we turned our backs from you. Then we followed you and you turned our backs from you and then you took us into captivity because we neglected and turned our backs on you. And God, now we are in a bad place because of our fault, and we're not happy with where we're at. So God, please have mercy on us. You know, the big thing about this prayer is they don't blame God. They say, God, you've been faithful. We've been unfaithful. And we are at where we're at because of our bad choices. We take responsibility for our present condition. And now we call unto you, God, and ask that you would change it and have mercy on it. That's huge. That's huge. You see, I think we all need to

0: say, I am responsible for my spiritual condition. Can you say that? Okay, let's say it a little louder. One, two, three. I am responsible for my spiritual condition. I can't blame you, Pastor, anymore. No, you can't blame me anymore. Sorry. Pastor, if we only had a 2:30 service, because I'm just like waking up in the morning, you know, by a 2:30, I'm like wide awake, you know. Sorry. You are responsible for your spiritual condition. Now take responsibility. Do something about it.
1: 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I am responsible for my spiritual condition. It's the first step in preparing for a season of change. 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
0: The Bible says that they decided to get serious about it. You know,
1: well,
0: most of the times when we get serious about something,
1: what are you replacing those things with?
0: When you decide to buy a house, typically you don't say, hey, I'm going to buy a house. What's your price? Here's the price. Okay, let's negotiate it and shake hands. No, there's a contract involved. It's a written agreement because people change their mind. It's very clear. When you decide to get married, there's a marriage license. And that marriage license, two people sign that marriage license because it's a written formal agreement. When you're accepted in a college, there's an application form, there's a written agreement. Any kind of contractual covenant, important decision is typically a written signed covenant agreement because what you're saying is, I don't want to leave this up to my fading memory. I don't want it to be foggy or fuzzy. I want this to be so clear that it's written down and there's no misunderstanding on your side and my side. Oftentimes we make New Year's resolutions or set goals. We don't write them down. We're not clear about them. We don't really get specific about things. You make resolutions like, I want to be a better person. Well, that's a lousy resolution. How are you going to measure it? What does that mean? I'm going to get more in shape. Okay. Is there a health club plan, a jogging plan, a diet plan? Because that really is not a good commitment resolution. Have you written it down? And they did a study years ago where they traced college graduates, I believe it was from Oxford University, college graduates, and they discovered that those that wrote down their goals were 85% more likely to achieve their goals than those that didn't write them down, that just kind of decided, well, this is what I want to be. Those that wrote their goals down were more likely to achieve them because they had the foresight to write them down. So you see in Nehemiah that suddenly, listen to what they do. After this, they make three major commitments. They've confessed their sin, and now they make three major commitments that are found in this passage. I want you to track them with me. Look what it says in verse 38. It says, in view of all this, we are making a binding agreement. We are putting it in writing, and our leaders, our Levites and our priests are affixing their seals to it. And so it says, those who sealed it were, and it lists about 82 to 83 names. They wrote out their commitment. There was a commitment they made about family, a commitment they made about worship, and a commitment they made about finances. Because here's the way it works. I want you to hear me well. Listen up. If you don't get anything, here's a spiritual principle. God is not the God of the takeaway. He's the God of the takeaway and the give back. Okay? When God takes something out of your life, He expects you to replace it with something else. Some of us have not learned that principle yet. We take something out, but we don't know that we're supposed to replace it with something else. Some of you got saved, and you had a sailor's mouth, a trucker's mouth. Blankety-blank, blank, blankety-blank, this, blankety-blank, that, blankety-blank, blank, blank, blank. I'm going to the blankety-blank house of God today, and you know, you just, that was your mouth. When you got saved and gave your life to Christ, you lost half of your language. People would say, how you doing?
2: Good.
0: How's your wife doing?
2: Fine.
0: You just lost half of your vocabulary because it was all blankety blank bliss, and now you're so scared. But listen, so what happens? Do you just become mute? No. You learn to replace it with other expressions. You learn to replace expletives with exclamations that are more suitable for the listeners. You don't stop speaking. You don't just take something away. You take something away and you add something else in its place. That's always been the way of God. The way of God is not to strip us away from things and leave us neutral. The way of God is to strip things away and add other things to it. So in Ephesians, it says, don't lie anymore, but it says, now tell the truth. It also says, don't steal anymore, and says, go out and start working so that you can be generous and give. So stop stealing, work, and be generous. You see, don't be critical anymore. Now, use your tongue to build people up, to edify people. You see, God never just strips something away. He replaces the old with the new. Some of us know what's wrong, but we don't know what's right. So we've stripped away the old, but we haven't replaced it in new. And here's what happens. Listen, when you cast the demons out of a life and you don't replace it with anything else, the Bible says the demons will run around and they'll come back to the house and realize that the house is still empty. So they'll come back to the house, they'll invade the house again, and they'll invite all their other demon friends to invade you again, and you'll be worse in the end than you were in the beginning because you have not understood that you don't just take things out, you fill things up with something. You don't just cast the evil spirit out, you get filled with the Holy Spirit who gives you power and strength to live for God. Are you tracking with me? Okay. Here's the thing. When we cleanse our life, you always need to ask yourself, now that I'm taking this off, what am I putting on? Always ask that question. Now that I'm leaving this behind, what am I replacing it with? What is the godly antithesis to this? You see, we all have legitimate desires that we try to fulfill in illegitimate ways. It says, I'm lonely, I'm lonely, I'm lonely. So that's why I go from boyfriend to boyfriend. That's why I sleep with this guy, because I'm lonely. I feel loved. I feel needed for this moment. And I wake up, I feel terrible, I feel guilty. But for the moment, I like it because I feel lonely. Hey, is that a bad thing? No, that's a legitimate need that you have. You feel lonely, and it's a legitimate need that you have, but you're fulfilling it in an illegitimate way. So when you get rid of it, how is God's legitimate way of fulfilling it? Well, hey, you need friends, not sleeping partners, friendship, talk, community, hanging out. People that aren't using you, but people that you're sharing with and feeling a close connection. You ever heard of that? Some of you have been used for so long, you don't even know how to have a friendship. New season. New season. New season. New season. Take off the old, put on the new. Take off the old, put on the new.
1: As we wrap up today's message, I urge you to go to that passage, Ephesians 4, verses 21 through 23, and read that and think about that. Mark, because we're talking about change, this isn't just a one-time decision for those in desperate situations. Taking off the old and putting on the new, that's something we need to do every day.
0: That's right. It's a continual process of transformation. And If you are listening to this message, I want to guarantee you this. You are not the same person you were a year ago. And hopefully, in a good way, you will not be the same person a year from now than you are today. But it requires an intentional, deliberate taking off the old, putting on the new. We call that transformation.
3: 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Now, when you donate today, our first thank you gift we'd like to send you is a book called Strong in Battle by Susie Larson. And Mark talks with Susie about this unique offering.
0: Many of you are familiar with the name Susie Larson, who's written a lot of study guides, a lot of books. I know my wife is a big fan in our women's ministry. And this is such a relevant topic because there is a raging battle right now. And how do we approach the battle with the right attitude?
3: Well, Susie's with us, so let me ask her. Susie, one of the things that really stands out in your book, Strong in Battle, is how personal it is. You have walked through some very real difficult battles yourself, including a long health journey.
4: You know, that's true. I feel like I'm the poster child for he chooses the weak to shame the strong, you know, the fool to dispel the wise. I really came into faith with so much brokenness. And on some of your other shows, I've shared backstory of just childhood trauma at the hands of teenage boys. And then as I came to Christ as a teenager in my young adult years when I got married, I got contracted Lyme disease right away during one of our pregnancies. And that began, which now has been a 36-year battle of incredible chronic health challenges. I'm also a former fitness professional, so I love health and fitness, and oh, the irony that I have battled so much in this area of health. And it seems like when I'm going out to speak, when I'm ready to write a book, I experience massive relapses, and fear will come with it too, because with the neuro Lyme that I deal with, the neurological symptoms are absolutely terrifying. And I remember one day going, Lord, how long until you heal me so I don't have to feel so afraid? And he just thundered back in my heart and he said, Susie, healing and fear are two different things. I could heal you today, but you'd lose it tomorrow because you think like a sick person. You're chasing your symptoms more than you're chasing me. And it was true. And I realized once again, he has not given us a spirit of fear, but a power, love, and sound mind. So I say all that to say, this battle has not been wasted on me. I've really learned, as I've studied scripture and interviewed a lot of people myself over the years, is that I think our trials actually keep us out of trouble. I think God allows an overplayed enemy attack to engage us so we remember how to stand in battle, to protect us from a worse attack down the road. So if we can learn to keep our wits about us, to remember that he goes before us, he's got our back, his hand of blessing is on our head, that's Psalm 139:5. And then we can look around to say, Lord, what in me needed this trial? And I'm not saying that he's the cause. He's not the author of sickness and cancer and betrayal. But he allows and tempers the storm so that it can refine us. And I have learned to just say over my life, Lord, what you allow, you redeem. I will walk through this thing wiser, deeper, with a richer understanding of your word. So show me what I need to learn in this place so that I can keep walking. He has proven himself faithful over and over again. And every storm that you walk through, every victory that you win, I believe you walk in a greater measure of authority because you're wiser to the enemy's schemes and you're deeper in the things of God.
0: So good, Susie. I love the fact that this is not just theory, but it's what you have lived out and battled through yourself. So thank you.
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3: 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That's all the time we have today. I'm Wayne Shepherd. Thanks for joining us. Be sure to come back next weekend when Mark continues his study of Nehemiah with a message about making God a priority. 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
6: 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My name is Wyatt. Thank you for tuning in. Okay, have you ever felt so broken, so ashamed, lost that nobody would understand? Nobody would love you, accept you? That was my story for a long time. I was riddled with shame and guilt over past sins, things that I had done. And then I found Jesus. He led me into a new life, a relationship with him, and it changed everything for me. And friend, I know he can do the same for you. 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
10: This is Carter Conlon. Saul prophesied while an evil spirit was upon him. 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Yet there was a stubbornness in his heart. He would not yield his life to the Word of God. Over time, what once came from God became corrupted. He still spoke, still led, still occupied a position of authority, but something else was driving him. Spiritual beginnings do not guarantee spiritual endings. Calling, gifting, and position cannot be a replacement for surrender. A life that refuses obedience eventually loses discernment. God allowed what Saul refused to confront to come to the surface. Stay yielded to the Word of God, not just to a past experience, and let obedience guard what God has already entrusted to you. Talk to Him. It's now time for you and I to pray.
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14: I love watching war movies because I like thinking about what it would be like to be in a situation that's extremely hostile and how you would react in that situation to care for the people under your charge. And I love in a movie when there's a lead character that really cares about his people. Or when I'm watching a World War II movie and his men are penned down somewhere and he can't get there, but he's got to help them. And so he's trying to figure out how he can send people there and how he can do something to help the people that are under massive attack. I love that heart because I believe that's the heart of God. I believe the heart of God is one that saw us failing and sent his son to be the savior of the world. And when he sees us struggling, still goes after us and does that. Or it's the thought of like when you're a parent and you have young children and they get sick in the middle of the night. And some of you are dealing with that right now. And some of you remember what that was like. And the kids looking at you as they're getting sick and they can't even speak. And they're wondering like, what's going on? And why am I like this? And you as a parent would say, I wish I could just be sick for them. I wish I could just take their pain and see them healed and I could get through this. And I think that's the heart of God. The heart of God as a parent, the heart of God as a father that looks at his children that are hurting and says, I'll take that. And that's why he sent his son Jesus to be the savior of the world. But I think it's also the heart of everybody that ministers on behalf of the Lord Jesus Christ. If you've been set free, you're an ambassador of Christ. If you've repented and believed, you belong to him. And now he wants to use you in the lives of other people. And how do you do that? How do you have the heart that God has in the lives of other people that you're ministering to? And what we find in the book of 1 Thessalonians is that we get to hear the heart of the Apostle Paul. We get to hear the heart of that pastor, that man who loved the people. If you remember, because it's been a while since we've been in this book, that Paul went in, and we read about it in Acts 17, and he preached the gospel in Thessalonica with Paul and Silas and Timothy were there. And then they got driven out very shortly thereafter because that culture, like every culture since then, does not want Jesus being the Lord of their culture. And so they got driven out of the city and Paul couldn't get back into the city, but they've been hearing about the works of the Thessalonians. And now Paul is wondering what's actually going on. I wish I could be there. My heart is for them. And what we get to see in chapter 3 of 1 Thessalonians is Paul's heart for the people that he's brought to Christ. And as we hear the heart of the apostles, you hear the heart of what makes a good pastor this morning. Hear the heart of what that would look like in your life. As a dad, as a mom, as a cadre leader, as helping other people, as serving people in your neighborhood, what's the heart that God would have you have as we talk about the pastor that shepherds well? And to do that this morning, I'm going to give you 5 points from this text from 1 Thessalonians chapter 3. So if you have a copy of the scriptures, I invite you to turn there. We'll read them together and then unpack them this morning so that we can understand the heart of God in the people that are leading for him. He says, therefore, when we could endure it no longer, we thought it best to be left behind in Athens alone. And we sent Timothy, our brother and God's fellow worker in the gospel of Christ, to strengthen and encourage you as to your faith, so that no one would be disturbed by these afflictions. For you yourselves know that we have been destined for this. For indeed, when we were with you, we kept telling you in advance that we were going to suffer affliction. And so it came to pass, as you know. For this reason, when I can endure it no longer, I also sent to find out about your faith, for fear that the tempter might have tempted you and our labor would be in vain. But now that Timothy has come to us from you and has brought us good news of your faith and love, and that you always think kindly of us, longing to see us just as we also long to see you. For this reason, brethren, in all our distress and affliction, we were comforted about you through your faith. For now we really live if you stand firm in the Lord. For what thanks can we render to God for you in return for all the joy with which we rejoice before our God on your account, as we night and day keep praying most earnestly that we may see your face and may complete what is lacking in your faith. Now may our God and Father himself and Jesus our Lord direct our way to you, and may the Lord cause you to increase and abound in love for one another and for all people, just as we also do for you, so that he may establish your hearts without blame and holiness before our God and Father at the coming of our Lord Jesus with all his saints. And here nestled in that passage, you hear the heart of the apostle. You hear what he feels, not just what he thinks, not just what he's doing, but what he feels about the people that have been entrusted to him. And this is really about the pastor that shepherds well. But as we think about pastor, as I've said, think about it being dads of your home. Think about it being moms of your kids. Think about it being people at work. How do you shepherd the people that are entrusted to your care? As we walk through this passage this morning, I'll give you five. And the first is this, that you feel their burdens deeply. You feel their burdens deeply. Notice what he says. He says, therefore, when we could endure it no longer, we can't take this anymore, can't help this anymore. We've got to know what's going on with you. We came to town. We preached the gospel. Many of you responded. We got kicked out of town. You formed a church. We heard the church is going okay, but we haven't heard much anymore. How are you doing? What's going on? Are you still connected? Are you still serving the Lord? Are you still going after it? Like, what's? I can't take it anymore. We don't have phones. We don't have Instagram. We don't have X. We don't have any way of keeping up. We don't know what's going on. So we got to figure out a way. And so what's he do? He says this, when we couldn't take it any longer, we thought it best to be left behind at Athens alone. And we sent Timothy, our brother and God's fellow worker in the gospel of Christ, to strengthen and encourage you as to your faith. You remember when they got kicked out of town, they went to Berea and then they ended up in Athens before they go to Corinth. And while they're in Athens, I mean, they're isolated. They're alone. They don't have hotel accommodations. They don't have resources. They don't have money. They don't have food. They don't have all these things. And yet, instead of banding together, Paul said, we thought it best to send Timothy. Who's Timothy? Paul talks about Timothy all throughout the New Testament. I have no one like him. I have no one that serves like him. He's the best I have on my team. So here's what he's saying. I care about your needs so much, I'm going to send you the best. I'm going to give you everything you need. It'll hurt me, but as long as you get what you need to strengthen and encourage you in your faith, it's the right decision. Because someone that has the heart of God, a good shepherd that has the heart of God, a good minister on behalf of God, a good dad, a good mom, has a heart in such a way that I'll let go of the things that I really need right now to bless you with those things. I'll give you what you need to strengthen and encourage you. I'll give you what you need to grow in your faith. I'm going to be selfless instead of selfish with the resources that God's entrusted to me. And here's what you see. Love for the people, when you have love for the people, their burdens grow on you. You start feeling their burdens. That's why we bear one another's burdens and so fulfill the law of Christ. That's what the New Testament tells us. For Paul, these aren't converts. For Paul, these aren't people that raised their hands. For Paul, these aren't people that just took a packet. For Paul, these are people that he genuinely cared about because they belong to the family of God, which makes them his brother or his sister, and he treats them just like that. Amen? He's looking to them. He feels their burdens deeply. He's sending them. It's a cost to him. And the reason Paul did everything he did was for the sake of the elect. I mean, what we're talking about here is life and death situations. I mean, ultimately, the gospel is about life and death. Ultimately, the job of any pastor is to prepare you. My job, number one job, is to prepare you for the day that each one of you is going to stand before the Lord Jesus Christ in all of his glory. That's what I'm spending my life doing, so that you hear these words: well done, good and faithful servant. So that you're ready to be welcomed into the kingdom. So that you don't hear these words: depart from me, you worker of iniquity, I never knew you. So you don't hear that. Like, that's ultimately the job of any Christian, is to prepare the people you're with for the day they're going to meet Jesus. Because whether you realize it or not, every single one of you is going to stand before the glory of the Lord Jesus Christ. And it's appointed unto man to die once, and after that face judgment. You will be judged by the Lord Jesus Christ. So that's the job. And we forget that it's a life and death job sometimes. We forget that it's so important for us to get people ready for that day. So Paul is writing back. Paul is sending Timothy back. And Paul is saying, I'm sending Timothy because I got to know what's going on with you, because I care about you. I'm okay. I know where I'm going. It's going to be all right, but I care about you. You went from your sin and you trusted Christ. And when you did, you started suffering incredible persecution from within your family and from outside your family and from the city. And I need to know that everything's okay. So I'm sending you my best. I'm giving you what you need because I want to see you strengthened. I want to see you built up. And the reality is, every single new convert needs to be built up and strengthened.
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14: You went from your sin and you trusted Christ. And when you did, you started suffering incredible persecution from within your family and from outside your family and from the city. And I need to know that everything's okay. So I'm sending you my best. I'm giving you what you need because I want to see you strengthened. I want to see you built up. And the reality is, every single new convert needs to be built up and strengthened. When I was writing that Made New book that I gave out and sent out as a PDF, I mean, the whole purpose of doing that was not to write a book, because I really don't care. It was, I started thinking about what would I have wanted to know 30 years ago when I became a believer. What would have been helpful to me had I just known some of these things, just to kind of get my feet wet? Because I didn't know anything, and I didn't have anybody telling me anything, and I didn't realize what had really happened and how significant it was. And I was kind of writing to myself 30 years ago, like, this is what you needed to know, and you would have accelerated your growth. Why? Because I want to see that happen in your life. If you've trusted Jesus, he's got so much destiny for you. He has so much for you. He wants to strengthen you. He wants to encourage you. He wants to favor you. He wants to bless you. He wants to help you to be the fullness of him in you to accomplish everything he put you on the earth to do. And it thrills my heart when I see people realize that. And that's the heart of a good pastor. When you feel people's burdens deeply. Second is this. The pastor that shepherds well prepares his people for suffering. He prepares his people for suffering. Now, he said he sent Timothy to strengthen and encourage them, but notice what else he says. So that no one would be disturbed by these afflictions, for you yourselves know that we have been destined for this. For indeed, when we were with you, we kept telling you in advance that we were going to suffer affliction. And so it came to pass just as you know. So he sends Timothy, and he said, we wanted to encourage you so you wouldn't be disturbed by our afflictions. We told you we were going to be afflicted. We told you that if we stand up in the culture and proclaim Jesus Christ as Lord, that we're going to endure affliction. We told you that if you follow us, there's going to be affliction. We told you if you go after Jesus, not everybody's going to be excited about you going after Jesus wholeheartedly. We told you that. And now you see it's come to pass. Now you realize it with your own two eyes. In other words, when Paul shared the gospel, he did not bait and switch anybody. He didn't say, give your life to Jesus, you're going to have perfect health, perfect wealth, everybody's going to love you, and it's going to be great. Do you know why he didn't say it? Because that's a lie. Here's the truth. Trust Jesus, you will have affliction in your life. Trust Jesus, you will suffer. Trust Jesus, you will have trials. Trust Jesus, it will get hard. And here's what I also know. I don't know how, but it will come in ways that you don't expect. And when it does, it will feel like a gut punch in the stomach that takes your wind out, and it will only be the first of many to come. And I'm telling you in advance so that you know and that you're not surprised when these things happen. Because many good Christian people, when they suffer, start thinking, maybe I did something wrong. Start thinking, why is God mad at me? Now, if you're aware of a sin in your life, confess it and move on. Repent of it and get away. But if you're not aware of it, I just want to tell you, perhaps you're not doing anything wrong. Perhaps you're doing everything right. And part of the suffering is to prepare you for what's to come. Paul told people in advance, you trust Jesus, you're going to have affliction. You trust Jesus, you're going to suffer. You trust Jesus, it's going to be hard. And you don't get to pick which ways it's hard. So don't look at other people. How come their marriage doesn't have to be hard? How come it's my marriage that's hard? You have other things that aren't hard. It's there. Everybody's got different things. And you don't get to pick. Right? For some of you, it's your finances. For some of you, it's your health. For some of you, it's your marriage. For some of you, it's your singleness. For some of it's your morality. I mean, whatever it is, you're going after God and you're doing it God's way, and it gets really difficult. And I know what it's like. Because any given Sunday, with me and with you, we can come in here and it can be an incredible day. And we're rejoicing. You know why? We got a raise this week. We got a promotion this week. I got engaged this week. We got pregnant this week. We had a child this week. We had a grandchild this week. Everything's on the up and up. And I could not wait to get to church to worship the Lord. And on any given Sunday, there's a number of people here saying, I love Jesus and my marriage is really, really challenging right now. And I love Jesus and my children are really, really challenging right now. And I love Jesus and I don't know how this happened, but my finances are really challenging right now. And I love Jesus and I'm doing a good job at work, but they're not recognizing me and I got demoted this week. And any given Sunday, any of those things can happen. We were expecting our child this week. The child was born still. Any given Sunday, right? Those are the things and it doesn't mean you did anything wrong. It means we live in a sinful world that will never, ever be perfect until Jesus comes back and rules and reigns. That's a fact. And it should bring us great comfort because all of us like to control things to make our lives comfortable so it all feels good. And then when something bad happens, we call it a tragedy because it's really, really bad. But in essence, God's like, yeah, but if I wasn't here, those things would happen every second of every day to everybody. I'm good, right? We live in a sin-stained world because of what we brought into the world with our sin and because of how we live. That's why all these things happen. So Paul's preparing them for the affliction that they're going to have. The Bible says, anyone who wants to live a godly life in Christ Jesus will be persecuted. It's a guarantee that if you're a Christian, you're going to experience affliction. There's nothing strange. Don't be surprised at the painful trial you are suffering as though something strange were happening to you. And then Jesus tells us, I mean, it's the same thing Jesus tells us in Matthew chapter 24 when he's talking about the end. And he says this, and think about how true this is today. Things will go from bad to worse. This world's going to go from bad to worse. Who said that? Jesus. Is it going from bad to worse? Yes. Will it always go from bad to worse? Yes. And Jesus said at the end, I'm telling you this in advance. Why? So that we don't have to look around and say, what in the world's going on? He told us it was going to happen. So then why are we fighting and why are we doing this? Because we're salt and light in a world. We're called to be the light in the darkness and to preserve the evil from spreading. That's our job. Will we turn it? I don't know. But we're going to try. And we're going to continue to do things God's way until we meet God face to face. Amen? But suffering's going to be part of it. You can't escape it. It's impossible. And I'm telling you, as you love people that you're spending time with, people in your cadre or people in the core, or people in the church, you will feel their burdens deeply. But you'll realize suffering is a normal thing for everybody. Now, last week for me, it was an exciting weekend, just so you know. I mean, my heart is the heart of an evangelist. My wife and I, when I used to be itinerant, I rarely got to speak on Easter. And anytime somebody called me, said, would you preach for me on Easter? I'm like, yes. And I'd hang up the phone. I'm like, why would anybody give up the pulpit on Easter? It's like the Super Bowl of evangelism. I mean, like, who would do that? Like, unless I was dead, I wouldn't give up the pulpit on Easter. I mean, it's awesome. And as an evangelist and knowing that we're going to see a harvest, I mean, I look forward to Easter. I'm praying for Easter. It was a great day. I thought we'd have like 50 people at the 7 o'clock service and it was packed. And I mean, it was an amazing day, all three services, but it wasn't an amazing day for everybody. I have permission to tell you this. There's a couple in our church, Jimmy and Mandy, they have a son, his name's Wyatt. Saturday night before Easter, Wyatt's 18 and he was on I-70 and his car rolled over and flipped and he was shot out of his car. He was ejected, broke his spine, all sorts of internal injuries, brain damage, everything. Couldn't breathe for himself, everything. That's when his parents came to the 9 o'clock service. That's what was going on in their life. That's who I got to pray with after the second service. Now, by God's grace, they've seen some improvement this week. By God's grace, we've had many people go to visit them. By God's grace, he was able to breathe for 8 hours on his own yesterday. And by God's grace, he's having surgery tomorrow. As a matter of fact, you guys cool if we just pray for Wyatt right now? All right, I'm going to pray for him. So, Lord, we lift up Wyatt in Jesus' name. And, Lord, we just ask you to bless him and encourage him and heal his body. We ask you to provide the right doctors and guide their hands and do everything that you need to do to sustain the life of this young man. Lord, we pray that you would do a miraculous healing in him, that he would one day stand in our presence here in this church to testify to your glory in his life. And, Lord, I pray for Jimmy and Mandy and their whole family as they are dealing with this devastation and grieving severely. Lord, that you would be the God of all comfort to them in Jesus' name. Amen. The reason I tell you that is like, that's ongoing all the time in here. Like for every celebration, there's a pain. And what does God call us to do? Rejoice with those who are rejoicing. I was rejoicing. I heard story upon story upon story. People that were telling me how they trusted Christ last week. I'm rejoicing, but I'm also weeping with those who weep. Like, I mean, it's devastating to hear about that story about why it devastated me before the 9 o'clock service on Sunday last week. Because why? Because I care about the people that are here. Because I care about you. And you know when people care about you, don't you? But that's why the heart is the heart of God that not only cares, but prepares people. Because I can tell you this, I can't tell you how, and I can't tell you when, and I can't tell you for how long, and I can't tell you to what measure, but I can tell you you're going to suffer. I can, until you meet Jesus. And however you're suffering is going to be the most painful kind of suffering that you're going to suffer. It's going to be harder for you than for anybody else where you're going to look to the Lord and be like, why do I have to suffer with this? Why couldn't I suffer with that? Because this is the kind of suffering that's going to bring God great, great glory to him through your life. So feel people's burdens deeply and prepare people to suffer. And then do this. Delight in their faith and love. The pastor that shepherds well delights in people's faith and in their love. Notice this. In verse 5, for this reason, when I can endure it no longer, I also sent to find out about your faith for fear that the tempter might have tempted you and our labor would be in vain. I can tell you this, as a pastor, when you see people walking with the Lord and then you don't see people for a while and then you wonder what happened to them. Do they still go here? Do they not go here? Do they go to church? Do they not go to church? What's going on? There's something that goes off in your heart. Like I'm responsible for them. How's it going? What's happening? Are you doing okay? Are you growing? Paul doesn't have any contact with the Thessalonians. He's wondering, okay, we came and preached. We saw you responded. We saw that you band together. We got kicked out of town. We're not hearing anything. Like, is it okay? Or did the tempter come in and tempt you to walk away? Here's what he's talking about. He's talking about the parable of the soils. We know for fact, anytime the gospel gets in good soil, it always produces 30, 60, or even 100-fold. But if it doesn't hit the heart, if it's not true conversion, if it's not true repentance, if it's not true, I want Jesus, then what happens? Hardness sets in, rocky soil sets in. It looks like great joy, but when trials come, I'm out of here. Or the sins of this world, the wickedness of this world, deceitfulness of wealth, choke it out. And Paul's saying this, I got to know from the Lord. When we preach the gospel to you, did it hit good soil? Did it hit good soil? Because if it hits good soil, even if the tempter tempts you, you're never going to let go. It's like being on a plane with a parachute, knowing the plane's going down and you got the parachute. You're never letting it go, right? When you have the gospel for real, no matter what happens, you never really, you'll never ever let the gospel go no matter what.
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6: I'm too broken. I'm too ashamed. I'm too lost. God could never love me. I've committed too many sins to be loved or to have a fresh new start. I'm Wyatt. You're listening to Faith Radio. Everything you just heard, lies from the enemy. Whatever you've done, whatever sins you've committed, know that God is always willing and ready to accept you and to forgive you of those sins if you repent and you turn to Him. And I know this because it says it in 1 John chapter 1. It says, if we confess our sins, He is faithful and just to forgive us our sins and cleanse us from all unrighteousness. You may be dirty, you may be filled with all this past shame and sorrow and grief, but you can turn it over to God. He's ready to accept you. He will forgive you. He will cleanse you from all unrighteousness if you approach Him boldly and ask for His forgiveness.
16: The faithfulness of God is the glue that holds this world together. If God should for one moment withdraw His hand from this earth, it would fly into chaos and be forever gone.
17: You're the only rock that I could ever stand on. You're the only one for me.
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3: In Exodus 38, we first learned of the serving women who assembled at the tabernacle. Though we don't know their exact duties, we know there were many women who served in some capacity at the tabernacle. In 1 Samuel, we see the tabernacle women mentioned again. It was the time of the judges. Eli was an old man, and his sons were corrupt. Eli's sons took advantage of the people coming to offer their yearly sacrifice. Even worse, in 1 Samuel 2:22, we learn that the sons of Eli the priest lay with the women who assembled at the door of the tabernacle of meeting. And if that weren't bad enough, when Eli learned what was going on, he did nothing other than give his sons a slight scolding. These precious women came to the tabernacle to serve God. Their hearts were pure, but men in a position of authority took advantage of them, stealing their innocence and robbing them of their joy. The people of the land saw and heard what was going on. They knew what happened to these women. I can only imagine the sorrow and shame they felt. It must have seemed a hopeless situation for these tabernacle women. How alone they must have felt. But they weren't alone. God saw the sins of Eli's sons, and he judged them. It may be that you too have had your innocence stolen by someone who knew better. If so, please know that though the world may ignore your plight, God sees you and will judge your perpetrator. His love for you is stronger than anything you can go through. I'm Sharon Wilharm, host of All God's Women and author of The Amazing Crab Alley Revival. 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
4: 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Lord, remind me how brief my time on earth will be. 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
7: We feel like we have to just completely invest. Like, what am I doing to invest 100% into this situation? And so I have tried to just text her like once every few weeks. I think understanding that I can lower my expectations on what that response is going to look like is definitely very helpful. Hopefully after some time, maybe things will change.
5: Are you ready to talk to me? My name is Deborah Falada, and I'm a licensed professional counselor, national speaker, and author. The purpose of this podcast is to have on-air, authentic, counseling-style sessions where we talk about how people are really doing and give my guests and callers an opportunity to talk to me as a licensed professional counselor. Each of these episodes is meant to show you that we are all on the journey of healing, mentally, emotionally, spiritually, and relationally, together. None of us are immune to the challenges and struggles of life, but we don't have to walk this path alone. I'm so proud and honored to be having these conversations with men and women who are courageously paving the way for open and honest conversations about their personal journey of healing. So if you're ready, let's talk. Excited to have Melissa joining me for the Ask a Counselor series. Melissa is one of the counselors at the Deborah Falada Counselors Network,
8: And I am so glad to have you today, Melissa, to help me tag team some questions.
9: Thanks for having me, Deborah.
8: Give us an idea of what you do at DFCN, what type of clients you like to see, and some of your areas of specialty.
9: So some of my areas of specialty are in helping people work through childhood trauma through the lens of attachment. So looking at how our childhood attachment develops because of trauma and helping people move towards secure attachment. I also love working with people who are dealing with spiritual issues and working through leadership in churches and mission organizations. There can be all kinds of challenges that come up when you're leading in those spheres. So working with faith leaders is a part of my specialty too.
8: I have a heart for missions work in general in your personal life, right, Melissa? You do a little bit of that. And just a heart for cross-cultural work. So I just think it's really special to have you on the team and all the different people that you've been able to help. If you guys haven't attended a seminar we've done with Melissa, we've done an attachment seminar, we've done a trauma seminar. So you can find all of those things in our resource store. Today, we're going to tackle a question from Adrian from Florida, who's joining us today. It's good to have you, Adrian.
7: Hi, Deborah. Thanks for having me today.
8: Why don't you start by just telling us what it is that you want to talk about today?
7: Around Mother's Day, I was, you know, kind of thinking about some of the relationships. And one of the things that I was thinking about was my relationship with my mom. And my question is, what do you do when you spent years trying to build a relationship with somebody, with a parent who says that they want one too, but their actions don't really reflect that? And you're the one that's always constantly reaching out. Well, they only contact you when they need something. And to be honest, if this was a friendship, I would just kind of allow that friendship to go.
8: And I think that's a really important question because, like Adrian said, it's one thing to navigate this type of interaction with a friend. It's a little bit different when you're navigating this type of relationship with your own mom. So Melissa, with your attachment styles and your background in attachment, I think this is a really important question. Where do we start? What are your thoughts on that?
9: So the first thing I would say to that is that we live as humans connected to systems. And what you're talking about is your family system that you are connected to. And something that's important to know is that family systems tend to reach a place of homeostasis as if there's a mobile going around a crib. So every piece falls into place and begins to operate in a stable homeostasis way. Now, when we want to change that, if you were to take one piece of the mobile and pull it out, the whole thing would begin to shake and

0: like you said, homeostasis, which means we're trying to realize that relationships tend to fall into certain patterns to keep them functioning in a certain way. And once you start to shift something, which is setting a boundary, doing something a little differently, like the whole thing is going to shift here. But let me ask you this, Adrian. Would you say your relationship with your mom has been like this for most of your life? Like, give me a little bit of a like map out for us, like the previous, I don't know how old you are, but we'll say the first 30 years of life.
1: Yes. My mother is kind of not a very emotionally connected person. So she was very big about, we have two sisters, and she was very big about making sure that we had everything we needed in the house, but there weren't words like I love you. There weren't hugs. There weren't things like that. She was really trying to make sure that we had food on the table, clothes to wear, transportation. And so we did have all of those things. And that was the way my mother kind of, I think, showed us that she loved us. But as we grew and we moved on and we lived in different places, that is, we would still talk and connect. But I've just noticed, especially since COVID, she has really kind of shut down on that. And what makes it really difficult is I have a daughter who just really misses her grandmother. And but yes, consistently, there hasn't been a lot of emotional investment for my mom for pretty much the majority of my life, for sure.
0: I think what makes it tricky with someone like a mom is that the expectation for a healthy relationship is that they are pouring into you. If we had to map it out, and I'm just throwing this out there, this is not scientific at all, but if we had to map it out, we would say the parent-child relationship over the years is probably about 80-20. The parent is giving and the child is receiving most of the time, but sometimes the child gives back in different ways. But the bulk of the responsibility of the giving, emotional, physical, mental, financial, relational, falls on the parent. So what you're saying, though, is that it hasn't actually been that for you. If anything, maybe it's been 30, 70, where you're only receiving so much from your mom emotionally, and relationally. But maybe in the other ways you were receiving financially, physically, roof over your head, having what you needed, but not emotional, relational, and that's not changing. Hasn't changed. It's been that way for many years. It hasn't changed. And maybe you're even more aware of it now that you have your own daughter, because it's like, wait a second. I see what I'm giving. I see my role. And I'm not, it's almost exemplifying the fact that your mom isn't giving what you've needed her to give. Like it's magnified that perspective since you've had your own child.
1: My dad's kind of just the opposite. So it's also kind of it's kind of telling in that regard as well.
0: Meaning, like, he gives a whole lot.
1: He's all in. Like he was just here at my house. He's very invested in my life and my daughter's life. And he was always like that when we were growing up too. My parents separated when I was 11, and he's the one that took us on trips, and we were there on the weekends with him. And he wasn't just the fun parent, but he was the person that spent the quality time with his kids. And for us, I think that's what we needed the most. And so he has just continued to do that over the course of our lives. He hasn't wavered. And mom has just gone further and further away from the connection, if you will. And she's very, very happy to just be by herself at the house with her pets. And so I, would constantly reach out. I would call, I would show up with cheesecake or something I thought she would like, and or would go over there and try to help her do something. And that is even kind of dissipated, and part of that is kind of why I reached out. It's like, at what point does she even care? And I've asked her that. I've actually sent her a text message and said, hey, this is how I

0: I feel. I want things to be better. And she's like, oh, I do too, you know, but nothing has changed since Mother's Day when I sent her that message. So I'll send a text. I don't get a response. I'll call. She doesn't answer, you know? So it's only getting, I guess, I hate to say the word worse, but it has not trending in the right direction as time has gone on, where we're seeing that with Dad, and he's still very present.
1: We were made to connect, but our technology-saturated and social media-connected world has actually isolated us and inhibited our ability to engage in healthy, meaningful, real-life interactions. 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
2: Melissa, what do you conceptualize? Like, what are some things that might keep somebody, like, I'm imagining Adrian's mom, you know, what are some things that might make things worse over the years? Like, I'm thinking mental health struggles and thinking, like, what could be going on underneath the surface that is preventing her from connecting in a more intentional way?
3: So just thinking from the lens of attachment, it sounds like there could be some kind of trauma under the surface that your mom might be dealing with that has maybe magnified some of her attachment struggles. And attachment is our ability to relate to one another in healthy relationship. And it sounds like in many ways she might be just shutting down to relationship, which tends to be more of the avoidant attachment style. And we've talked before on the podcast about how when you have someone who's dealing with an avoidant style and someone who might be dealing with a more anxious style, the anxious style person might be knocking on the door asking to be let in, but the avoidant person might be holding the door closed because they're afraid. There's some reason that they are afraid to let people in. And something else that was coming to my mind is that often what happens in family systems is that we end up with some people who are over-functioning in relationship and some people who are under-functioning in relationship. And it sounds like you've put a lot of effort forth to knock on your mom's door, to invite relationship, to open your door wide. And you've been not necessarily over-functioning, but it could turn into over-functioning. And your mom seems to be moving in the direction of under-functioning and not giving back in the relationship.
2: You think about mental health struggles, depression, you think about anxiety, you think about personality disorders. There's so many things that might be going on with her behind the scenes that we don't know. Addictions, like there's so many different things we can't guess, but you can imagine, you know, there's a host of things that are probably preventing her. And so you're almost left with the flip side where we talked about how it's supposed to be an 80-20, but really what you're getting is 20%, if that, and you feel like you're giving the 80%. The relationship has flipped. It's almost like you're the parent in many ways, and you're trying to give and you're trying to pour out and initiate and text and message and email, and the relationship isn't moving in the direction that you want it to go. And I think at this point, you have two options. Option number one is to, you know, I'm using the term 20%. You could be thinking, she's not even giving me 10%, you know, but let's just assume it's 20% for the sake of this conversation. You could decide that you're only getting 20% and that's all you're going to be able to get from her. And because there's who knows what kind of things going on in her life, whatever dysfunction might be underneath the surface, whatever trauma history. And I'm not saying she even knows this. She might be like, oh, nothing's going on underneath the surface. I'm fine. Everything's good. Like, I'm not saying she even has an awareness of this. But what we do see is that she's only giving a limited amount. So option number one is to receive that limited amount, to lower your expectations, but also lower what you're giving. Like, I'm not going to give as much. I'm not going to call as much. I'm not going to do, but I will receive whatever she has to give me. So I'm going to lower my expectations, but I'm also going to lower what I'm offering, what I'm investing, what I'm giving in the relationship. Because disappointment happens when we have high expectations, but we're receiving a low amount. That's when you start feeling bitter and resentful. So the best solution is then to lower the expectations and to lower the investment to match what I'm receiving. So if I'm only getting 20%, I'm just going to lower my expectations to 20% and I'm going to lower my investment to 20%. And it's just going to even out because I'm not giving too much, but I'm not receiving too much. And if I get a little bit extra from her, it's a bonus. It's an unexpected bonus. That's one option. The other option would be, and what some people choose to do is just to kind of put a boundary and cut that person out of their life completely. Because it makes them feel like, okay, now I don't have to think about it. Now I don't have to worry about it. To be honest with you, I don't think that's the healthiest route to go. Because my philosophy is always, I'm just going to decrease my expectations and decrease my investment. And rather than just put up a wall, I'm still going to have a fence. Like, you're welcome to come in. But it's not just come on in whenever. And, you know, I still have boundaries, but I'm also not building a wall to shut you out of my life. If there's a chance that you'll even be willing to give me 20%, that you'll even be willing to give my daughter 10%, because I want to keep that line of connection open. But in order for you to protect your heart, you got to take your expectations and investment from here and bring them down to here, and instead look around at the people who are investing in you, like you mentioned, and increase your investment in those relationships and get the most out of those relationships.
0: That's great. I think that's really helpful.
2: Practically, at this point, you talked about like you've been doing and texting and trying, and you know, I'm not saying you shouldn't do those things, but I think there is a difference between doing them with the expectation of like, I'm probably not going to hear back. And if I do, it's a bonus. You know what I mean?
0: That's kind of what I've been doing. I'll send a text message every week, just kind of give a summary, like, hey, this is what we were up to. I don't really expect a response, but if she does respond, it's usually the last one was pretty short. And you know, I'm like, okay. You know, and there's no, she doesn't ask any questions or anything. She just like, okay, you know, so that's what I've been doing. But I think understanding that I can lower my expectations and that's okay is definitely very helpful, because there's this strange phenomena where people, we feel like we have to just completely invest, you know, 100%, like what am I doing to invest 100% into the situation? And so I have tried to, that I'm not texting her at all, just text her, you know, like once every few weeks, and just kind of lower my expectations on what that response is going to look like, you know, and hopefully after some time, maybe things will change.
2: Decreasing your investment. I think a lot of people struggle to do that, especially with their parents. And I found that there's many reasons why parents might not be able to give or choose not to give or are unable to give a certain level, like we talked about mental health issues, attachment styles, you know, if you come from an avoidant attachment style background, trauma history. And for some of them, it's actually just a lack of a skill set. Like they're not lacking in love, but they're lacking in skill. There's a whole skill set to learning how to relate and interact and engage and validate, make people feel heard and loved, how to ask open-ended questions. And some people have never learned those things. They're not even thinking about those things. They're just kind of in their own worlds. They're not outward focused. And so I do think it's helpful to remind yourself that this is not a lack of love, but it is a lack of skill. It's a lack of investment. It's a lack of mental health. It's a lack of emotional health. And so even though it's your mom, you can still decrease your expectation. And for those who come from families where their parents aren't doing what they want them or need them to do, it's also realizing that we serve a God who can fill in the gaps. Even as I'm thinking about your daughter, the gap of a present grandma, you know, we serve a God that can fill in the gaps, and we can only do what we can do. And so trusting him to fill in the gaps that other people aren't filling in the way that you need them to fill, because you can't force them to do it, you know?
0: Mm-mm. And he's done that. God has really provided. We have a couple ladies at church that are almost kind of like mother figures for me, also to my stepmother. But I was doing the dishes one day and God just brought two women in my church to mind who just invest in us every week when we see them, who always are asking what we're up to, and we'll do tea or coffee together sometimes. So he's definitely in the business of providing in those spots where there's a gap. So I'm very thankful for that.
2: So I would also, you know, decrease your expectations, decrease your investment, but also increase your clarity as you're interacting with her and see what happens with that.
3: Something I would just say is to honor that longing in you to connect, like Deborah was saying. I think in all of us, we long to have a deep connection with our parents, and we long for them to really see us and be a part of our lives. And again, for various reasons, they might not be able to do that. And so there's a grief there too that's important to work through of, wow, like my mom has increasingly not been able to invest in my life and my daughter's life. And to honor that grief and to allow yourself to feel that, I think is also really important on this journey.
2: It's the opportunity to feel the pain so that God can heal the pain. You know, it's like we don't really need him to heal anything if we don't have anything that needs healing. And for him to just come alongside of you and say, hey, I want to help you with that, and take you a little bit deeper in your relationship with him. Thanks for your question and your honesty.
0: Thank you.
2: Take care. It was good to have you.

0: you want to go deeper with getting healthy and making healthy relationships, go do a deep dive. Check out DeborahFaleta.com. I'm Deborah Faleta, and it was so great being together again today. And I can't wait to talk with you next week. See you then.
1: Oftentimes we say we're doing fine. I'm okay. It's not that big of a deal. I'll get through this season of life. But how are you really doing with your mind, your body, and your spirit? I'm Wyatt. 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Maybe you're listening right now in this moment. You're hearing that because this is a wake-up call for you. This is God telling you maybe you're not doing as well as you think you are. Maybe you've been feeling overwhelmed. You're discouraged. 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
2: Fear can feel overwhelming, like it's closing in. 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
6: And some of you are like, well, that's awkward. Well, guess what? Suck it up, buttercup. It's okay. We have a saying at Dare to Share, awkward is awesome. Jesus was the Prince of Peace and the King of Awkward. Told the woman at the well, go get your husband. I don't have a husband. Yeah, you've had five husbands and the dude you're shacking up with now is not your husband. Awkward. Rich young ruler, go sell everything you have, give it to the poor and follow. Awkward. If you're not willing to suffer a little bit of red face and embarrassment for the sake of the gospel, honestly, what kind of Christian are you?
7: You'll be encouraged to share Christ with others, even when it's awkward, at familyminute.org.
8: Hi, I'm John Erickson Tata, and like me, you probably see people on their iPhones everywhere you go. 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And if they're not talking, they're texting. 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Well, don't you want to be attached to God like that? Constantly reaching out, communicating back and forth with Him. Ephesians chapter 6 tells us to pray in the Spirit on all occasions and for all of God's people. So today, wherever you go, driving in the car, walking in the mall, waiting in a restaurant, or on your bed at night when the pain will not retreat and the morning feels like it's never going to come, use that time to stay connected with God. Keep your communication with the Lord a constant thing. 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Please visit us today at johnnyandfriends.org.
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12: The truth of it is, I have just watched the Lord provide in truly miraculous ways. I could go on and on about the miracles of God's provision, from architects volunteering to do the whole project to designers. And I mean, almost all of our construction was done by volunteers, donations coming from people who've never given, giving $250,000 to the and I sit back and I go, okay, first of all, the Lord loves this ministry more than any of us ever could. Right. When you are caring for these women and these children, it is a tender spot in His heart.
13: That is the voice of Jenna Perez from The Dwelling Place, where they offer safe, transitional housing and Christ-centered supportive services for women and children who have suffered domestic abuse. Jenna is Pastor Paul's guest today on Life Support.
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18: Extreme domestic violence, multiple rapes.
19: Hey, welcome to Life Support. I'm so glad you're with us today. We love to tell stories about how God is working in the lives of people that He loves. And there are a number of tremendous organizations that are helping people. And we've got one of them today, The Dwelling Place, it's called. Their executive director is Jenna Perez, and she's our guest. Welcome back. It's good to have you.
12: Thank you. It's great to be back.
19: We had a great talk about what you do at The Dwelling Place, but why don't you begin today with just an overview of your mission there?
12: Sure. The Dwelling Place is a Christ-centered ministry, and we offer supportive services and transitional housing for women and children who have escaped domestic violence. And the average graduate is with us for 2 years, so it's longer-term care for these women and children.
19: Okay, so it's not a sheltered, it's a place to go and heal.
12: Correct. Yep, it's called transitional housing.
19: Okay, and how long have you been at this?
12: I'm going on my fourth year at The Dwelling Place, 3 years in my existing role as executive director, and I was the director of programs for a year before that.
19: Okay, so you're well familiar, and you're dealing with an issue that sometimes we feel like it's outside of the church, but you told me last time that this is everywhere. This is an everybody's problem, right? Not just Christians or not Christians.
12: That is correct. Just as we see divorce rates statistically are the same within the church as outside, unfortunately, abuse rates are the same within the church as outside. One in three women will be a victim of domestic abuse in her lifetime.
19: That's a lot. It's way too many.
12: It is.
19: But we think about physical abuse, of course, but there are multiple types of abuse, right?
12: There are. And that, I think, is something that isn't talked about enough, and a reason why women often don't view themselves as a victim of abuse. So there's physical abuse. There's also emotional abuse and verbal abuse. There's spiritual abuse, and there's financial abuse. So there's many different ways that a woman can be abused. And we often see in these situations that it's not just one isolated, but it's a combination of various types of abuse. Hmm.
19: So there are women that are being abused, and they are trying to weigh that. Am I really one of those?
12: Yeah, absolutely. And is this bad enough for me to leave the relationship?
19: Mm-hmm. So what would you say would be their first step to try to analyze their situation? Because I'm sure that they may be feeling truth, but they don't want to take a step that's going to be unfair to the person who may be abusing them, right?
12: Right. It gets very complicated when there's children involved and household incomes are intermingled. I would say, first of all, that you are a precious child of the Lord. You are deeply loved and deeply cherished, and you do not deserve to be abused. And I think that's the first truth that these women need to hear, because they often think they get what they deserve and that this is just what I deserve. But that is a lie from the enemy, and they are valued and they are deeply loved and deeply cherished. And I think when you are being abused, that you need to open up first and confide in trusted individuals, whether that be your pastor or somebody safe in your family. Hopefully you have some kind of a counselor or therapist, and begin processing through that. And then as to what severity do you leave, I think that's very much a case-by-case scenario. I think often women, we tend to think, oh, he's going to get better. This was the last, he's promising this was the last time. Mm-hmm. It's not going to happen again. And we there are cycles that every abusive relationship goes through, where he will have an episode of abuse and then remorse. And then that's where everything is promised. It's going to be better. I'm changing. Please don't leave me. I'm changing. And that is why they stay, because, oh, he will. And my kids and our finances and our home.
19: Yeah.
12: And so they get stuck. But we have to think about the woman and the child and what is best for you. What plans does God have for you?
19: Yeah, you know, I learn everything about life from Twitter, so I'm very, very up to speed. But what I see a lot on social media is churches are now starting to be uncovered, if I could use that term, for not handling this very well, to say it nicely. Mm-hmm. There are multiple churches and allegations of not only women being abused in the church, but when a woman comes forward, the church sees it as a submission to a husband issue.
12: Mm-hmm.
19: And so women are afraid to, you know, they're afraid of being shamed publicly. They're, you know, they're afraid of being disciplined.
12: Yeah.
19: And I'm always shocked by that, because I understand their argument that they could try to make biblically, but it doesn't at all match with how I see ministry should happen. You mentioned last time that there is theology out there that traps women.
12: Mm-hmm.
19: And tell me about that a little bit.
12: Yeah. Well, I think to your comment, not only are they afraid of public shame, but they're afraid of failing God. It goes deeper even than public shame. It is, I made a vow and a commitment and a covenant to be married to my husband. And if I divorce him, I'm failing God. And so there's a deeper identity issue involved in this. And I think what the truth that needs to be perpetuated is, you are loved and you are valued, and God would not want you to be in these abusive relationships. And I think where the church has failed these relationships in the past is that they highlight the importance of working through relationship problems, which I am all about the restoration game.
19: Sure, of course.
12: When both are willing parties.
19: Yeah.
12: But it's often one spouse that's constantly trying to restore the relationship, and the church condoning divorce in the biblical tense, but without knowing, you know, as women, we are to submit to our husbands, but husbands are supposed to love their wife like Christ loves the church. And that's a sacrificial, life-giving love. Mm-hmm. And so women, if you're in those situations, your husband is not loving you as he's called to love you. Therefore, it's best to leave those situations.
19: Right. So, but the problem is too, the pastors don't like to, you know, they don't like to say, go get divorced, right?
12: Right.
19: Because we all believe in marriage.
12: Absolutely.
19: All of us do.
12: Absolutely.
19: And none of us want to see marriages end, because it's never good. It's always ugly. So would you then say to a pastor, listen, if you're not sure what to do about this, just refer them out. Get somebody involved that's an expert that can take them from there and really give them. I mean, I think we know a lot to be dangerous sometimes. Right?
12: Yeah, absolutely. And I'll share a story with you of a family that came to the Dwelling Place where restoration did happen. He was an addict and was very abusive, and he actually went to Teen Challenge and began to have the Lord work at his heart, because abuse comes out through addiction often. And so he was having the Lord deal with his heart and life through Teen Challenge, and his wife and children came to the Dwelling Place, and they found healing and restoration. And they both began their healing journey, and then they both graduated their programs. They began to receive the help they needed, and then they were reunited. Mm-hmm. And it is a rare story, but it was one of those cases where the Lord did transform their hearts and lives, and they're involved in both the alumni program and in coming back to volunteer. But I think as pastors, it's hard to know what to do in those situations.
19: Yeah, it is.
12: Because as you said, we believe in marriage in the church, and we often know both spouses, and you're trying to advocate for both. So in situations where abuse allegations have been made, I think it's best to get third-party counselor involved, to get a therapist involved, to call resources like us, like The Dwelling Place. How can we help? And we can come alongside and support churches.
19: Yeah, and pastors, you don't have to be an expert on everything. Like, it's okay to refer out. I think pastors sometimes feel like I'm not doing my job if I just send them to a counseling agency. But I do one and then I send them out most of the time because life is complicated. If there's kids involved, and it gets to be very, you need experts step in and help out. But there's nothing sadder than watching a woman wilt in a relationship. And I think we can all think of couples where they walk in a room and you go like, yeah, something's really wrong here. And the woman just hasn't taken any steps. And that's a sad thing to watch. That's not what God wants.
12: Right.
19: Right?
12: Right. It's not. Absolutely.
19: I mean, he's made her in his image. And I think that passage you quoted, we tend to get to the submission part. Not always talk about the love your wives as Christ loved the church. Mm-hmm. And by the way, Christians, you should do some studies on how marriage relates to Christ loving the bride and hone up on that because marriage is being attacked in our culture. And it's important that we understand what the theological background of marriage really is. But when I preach that passage, I always start with the men first. Like, sure. I want the women to not be on the defensive because, like, they hear that all the time.
12: Mm-hmm.
19: And to them, submit means, oh no, like I don't know if I trust enough to do that. And then they feel guilty, and then the whole thing happens. Right. So there is bad theology out there. There are churches who are doing some stuff that is not good, but there are also some great churches too, and we're glad for them. Okay, so a woman comes to the dwelling place and she's scared and she's got her kids with her and this is new territory, and what happens next?
12: Yeah, well, let me walk you through the journey of a recent graduate that we had. So she was 24 and was in an abusive relationship and had no way out. She had no finances and was scared for her life, quite honestly, to leave. She found out she was pregnant and she began praying, kind of for the first time in her life. And she began praying, God, help me get out of this. Well, shortly after giving birth to her baby, her abuser was arrested for drunk driving and sent to jail. And she finally had a pathway out. So she heard about the dwelling place. She moved in with her, at the time, 3-month-old baby in her arms with a small suitcase, walked into her apartment, exclaimed about how she had never felt such peace. And it was just so beautiful. And she was so excited for this healing journey. So she began our classes. So Monday through Friday, she was in classes for 3 hours a day, learning about triggers and red flags and learning about the Lord's love for her and healing and growing while her little baby was being loved by staff that are trauma-informed and know how to care and love these kids as their own. So she began her healing journey, and then she ended up moving to phase 2 after 8 months of classes, and she got a really great job, and she was working, and it was just so fun to see her come in so defeated, she could hardly look you in the eye, just so beat up. And then fast forward to graduation 2 years later after her first entry date. And I sat there watching her, and she now didn't have a 3-month-old baby. Now it was a 2.5-year-old bouncing toddler with wild ringlets and so cute. Mm-hmm. And she stood up in front of the group and shared her story. And as she was crying, she was holding her 2-year-old, who grabbed a tissue and wiped the tears from her mom's face. It was so precious. And she boldly shared her story of how she's found her identity in Christ, and she's a new creation, and she has a new path ahead of her. And at the end, I went up to her and I said, I'm just so proud of you. And I just see, look at your baby from a 3-month-old to a 2-year-old, just radical transformation. And that is mirrored in the change I see in you. You went from not being able to look anyone in the eye to sharing your story boldly and confidently. You have a great apartment and a great job. And that's the life transformation that I get to see every day.
19: Yeah.
12: And what a gift to get to watch the Lord transform these women and children.
19: That's what keeps
12: lives.
19: You coming back, right?
12: It sure does.
19: Yeah, yeah. And I had to imagine, you know, you talked about the kids. I had to imagine when a woman's weighing her options, she's saying to herself, I can't leave the kids with this person.
12: Right.
19: Like, I can't just leave here and leave. And so the fact that you take the whole package is really, really important, isn't it?
12: It is. It's huge. And we have families with five kids, with four kids, with large kids where often family members aren't able to take them in because mm-hmm. we don't have enough room for you all. And so we have space for them.
19: Yeah, that's really, really good. Tell me a little bit about your future, because I know you have some big plans and you're excited about that. And it goes to how important your ministry is that you need to expand and look to the future.
12: Yeah. Well, we have a waiting list at all times of 10 to 15 families, and then we begin referring them. So the need is huge, and the need is ever present, and it never dies down, to be truthful. So we currently own five duplexes with 40 bedrooms total. We just purchased this past summer an 11,000 square foot building as our program center with childcare space and with office space and a space for the women. And the Lord just continues to open more doors for us. We're expanding and we're renovating one of the homes to have eight more bedrooms and to have a fitness space and a career center. So there's lots of opportunities and there's many more opportunities on the horizon. But the truth of it is I have just watched the Lord provide in truly miraculous ways. I could go on and on about the miracles of God's provision, from architects volunteering to do the whole project to designers. And I mean, almost all of our construction was done by volunteers, donations coming from people who've never giving $250,000 to the and I sit back and I go, okay, first of all, the Lord loves this ministry more than any of us ever could.
19: Right.
12: When you are caring for these women and these children, it is a tender spot in his heart.
13: Paul will be back with special guest Jenna Perez in just a moment with more on the amazing work at the Dwelling Place. 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Again, that's lifesupportresources.org. And a reminder that all of the resources are offered to you free of charge. And now more with today's program.
19: Tell me a little bit about your future, because I know you have some big plans and you're excited about that. And it goes to how important your ministry is that you need to expand and look to the future.
12: Yeah. Well, we have a waiting list at all times of 10 to 15 families, and then we begin referring them. So the need is huge, and the need is ever present, and it never dies down, to be truthful. So we currently own five duplexes with 40 bedrooms total. We just purchased this past summer an 11,000 square foot building as our program center with childcare space and with office space and a space for the women. And the Lord just continues to open more doors for us. We're expanding and we're renovating one of the homes to have eight more bedrooms and to have a fitness space and a career center. So there's lots of opportunities and there's many more opportunities on the horizon. But the truth of it is I have just watched the Lord provide in truly miraculous ways. I could go on and on about the miracles of God's provision, from architects volunteering to do the whole project to designers. And I mean, almost all of our construction was done by volunteers, donations coming from people who've never giving $250,000 to the and I sit back and I go, okay, first of all, the Lord loves this ministry more than any of us ever could.
19: Right.
12: When you are caring for these women and these children, it is a tender spot in his heart, and he will go before us and provide. And second, that Matthew 6:33 verse is one of my main mottos, that seek first the kingdom of God and his righteousness, and he will provide everything you need. And our ministry keeps Jesus at the center. Every single day, we start our day with devotions and prayer as a team. We have chapel, we have Bible study. We need Jesus at the center, and then he provides everything we need. And it's so beautiful to witness how he provides through incredibly generous people.
19: Wow, that's really neat. And you're also involved with a church plant.
12: Yes.
19: Where do you find time for all of this?
12: You know, it's just, I don't say work-life balance. I say rhythms of ministry.
19: Yeah, there you go. I like that term. Work-life balance doesn't always apply.
12: Yeah.
19: Tell me about your church, though.
12: Yeah, so I was a missionary to Venezuela, met my husband overseas. So I speak Spanish. So after we moved back to the States, we planted the church in Columbia Heights in 2017, and it's bilingual. So everything is Spanish-English. Worship is both. We'll do one Spanish song and one English, and the lyrics are in both. And then my husband preaches in Spanish live, and most Sundays I translate live from the front in English. So they're hearing
19: good for
12: both.
19: You. Yeah, that's really cool. So you're doing it together.
12: Yes, we are.
19: Yeah, you got a lot going on. So if somebody wants to help, somebody has a heart for your ministry, how can they be involved? What are the areas that they can be involved with? And then how to contact you?
12: We have,
19: by the way, mowing the lawn. You said that before.
12: Yeah.
19: I immediately glommed onto that.
12: Yeah?
19: Yeah. Yeah. I went on a missions trip with our church to an organization in Costa Rica that's a little bit like what you're doing. And I thought I was going to be building like new things. And they said, yeah, no, you're not good with tools. Go mow the lawn. Yeah, so right. I mowed the lawn for a week.
12: We find a place for everybody.
19: Yeah.
12: All the gifts and talents.
19: Yeah, that I can do.
12: Yeah.
19: So what are some of the areas?
12: Yeah, that's great. So for volunteers, there's lots of different opportunities. As I mentioned, we have these five duplexes and a program center. So all the maintenance work and lawn mowing and, you know, hanging pictures on a wall, all those kind of things, most of it is done by volunteers. But we also have, for each of our kids, we pair them up with a tutor who gets to mentor them. So for all of our boys specifically, we try to find a healthy male to partner with them. And they meet every other week. And it's tutoring, but it's really a chance to pour into them.
19: Sure.
12: And to love them. And for our women, as they're nearing graduation, they're paired up with a mentor who meets with them an hour a week. So that's a little higher commitment. We have volunteers who come in and teach our Bible class and different life skills classes. We have people who are gardening and people who are painting walls. I mean, really, there's many opportunities. And we couldn't do what we do without the huge volunteer force that we have.
19: Yeah, that's really cool. You have a lot of people involved.
12: We do.
19: Yeah. So how do they contact you?
12: The best way is to go onto our website. So it's tdpmn.org. And then there's a page for volunteers. And they can just fill that out and check off all the areas that are interesting to them. And they will be contacted.
19: All right. So before you go, what's one thing that God has shown you in the past years that you've been doing this that you would say, yeah, that... Maybe it was surprising. Maybe it was a confirmation. What has God shown you through this?
12: That's a great question. I would say I could go in a lot of different directions.
19: No, I know. That's okay. I understand.
12: Yeah.
19: Yeah.
12: I would say that, well, first of all, the Lord's heart breaks for these women and children in these situations. I think deeper than any of us, we can have empathy for them. Mm-hmm. We can watch from the outside. But the Father, you know, Jesus is the he's experienced pain and suffering firsthand. And he knows what they're walking through, that pain that they're experiencing, and they're not alone, and he loves them deeply, and he has a plan for their life. So that has been just a beautiful journey as the Lord has walked me through the depths of his love for them. I think it's a lifelong revelation of how deeply he loves each of us, but he's near to the brokenhearted, and he wants to mend them and heal them. And the second, I would say, I mean, I'm a pastor's kid. My husband's a pastor. I was a missionary. I've been in ministry a long time. But the beautiful part of being in a ministry that's not affiliated with one specific church is seeing the body of Christ come together to support a ministry like this. And that is the bride of Christ that I believe God has intended for us as the church to be, that we rise up and we help each other that are in need. And to see the church and the volunteers and the people who come around side the dwelling place supporting it, it has been so beautiful. And I have such a deeper appreciation for how beautiful the church is and how beautiful it is when we put aside our own denomination or agendas or whatever it might be, just to serve those who need it most.
16: Yeah.
12: And it's been beautiful for me.
19: I mean, when a woman walks in with her kids in the middle of the night, they're not asking, do you have Presbyterians here?
12: Exactly.
19: You got enough Baptists?
12: Exactly.
19: They don't care.
12: No, they don't care. and they don't need that. They need Jesus.
19: That's right. And we all can offer Jesus. Mm. So that's really good. And you know, in ministry, you can get pretty cynical about the church.
12: You can.
19: And so you're able to see the beautiful part of the church. Mm-hmm. So that's really a gift.
12: It truly is.
19: Yeah. Okay. One more time, the website.
12: TDPMN.org.
19: Okay. Got it. Thanks so much for sharing your story. Thanks for dropping by. You're doing great work.
12: Thank you.
19: Appreciate it. Hey, if you're interested, please get a hold of Jenna and her staff. And if you're one who's wondering, am I being abused? 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

0: Oh, there's so much division in our world today. It just feels helpless sometimes, right? You're hopeless. You don't know if it's ever going to get better. But we can take heart knowing that God is on the throne. I'm Wyatt. You're listening to Listener Supported Faith Radio. And in the meantime, while we are here on this earth, before we go home to be with the Lord forever, know that there is work to be done. And we should be doing everything in our power to seek peace and prosperity for our surrounding communities, our country, our world. It says this in Romans chapter 14, verse 19. Let us therefore make every effort to do what leads to peace and to mutual edification. Doesn't mean it's always going to happen, but we can do everything we can in our power to seek that peace, to seek that mutual edification, and to be there to uplift one another in this journey of life.
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3: Men, are you losing the battle against sexual temptation? 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
9: When you hear things from your teen that shock you, I think we need to talk about that with Mark Gregson on Parenting Today's Teens. Mark is the founder and executive director of Heartlight Ministries, a residential counseling program for teens. And Courtney LaFleur is here as well, a professional counselor. And Mark, get us going on this important topic.
10: Well, you know, teens can say, and they do say, things that shock you. I mean, they use slang that doesn't make any sense. They curse and speak in a way that makes grandma blush. You know, they share shocking opinions about the world that makes moms and dads crazy. They blurt embarrassing things out. They can be critical and insulting to everyone around them. They may confess behaviors that are hurtful, and there are times when teens just say plain stupid comments. They're good at it. But how should parents respond? So let's talk about what kind of things teens do and say that should be overlooked and what needs to get your immediate attention.
9: Mark and Courtney will bat that topic around here and offer you some help on parenting today's teens. And they'll interview Eliza, coming up, our teen guest on parenting today's teens. Mark, with all the influences on them, teens just sound different today. They say things that you and I might not, and well, maybe you would, Mark. I don't know.
10: Thanks, Wayne. Thanks. Courtney's sitting here nodding her head.
11: And I didn't
10: going,
11: say anything.
10: Wait, go ahead. Feed it. It's okay.
11: I'm just here.
10: You know, here's the thing, and I put a disclaimer at the beginning of this. I'm not saying it's okay to cuss and use slang words to do all this stuff. I'm just trying to explain this is what kids do, and they may use slang and words that you didn't teach them. They may be cursing, you know, to express feelings or to get attention or to share anger. And these words fit. It describes their actual feelings that they have. And slang lets teens hide, you know, what they mean from mom and dad. And teens say things in texts and posts that aren't like them. And parents will find that where they start reading their texts and posts and go, wait a minute, you're not supposed to be using that word. You're not supposed to be saying that. You know, and what's happening is they're conforming to a culture that's bombarding them and exposing them to things, and they're relating to one another just like everybody else relates to one another.
9: Well, how should parents react when they hear these things?
10: Well, the first time you hear some of these word bombs, it can be disturbing. And parents need to remember that teens are influenced by the culture they live in. Teens need to express themselves. And sometimes we get so concerned over the words they use rather than the fact they need to express themselves. And I want that. I want them to express. But at the same time, I want them to learn to be respectful and use the right words. And I may need to teach them to do that. It doesn't give permission or ignore the inappropriateness, but it helps in understanding what's going on with kids.
9: Courtney, your help on this?
11: Yeah, I'm not a parent to a teenager, so, you know, thinking about working with the kids here, their slang and their cuss words, they don't necessarily shock me, but some of their opinions about things really do. They've got some bizarre opinions. And I think, you know, thinking about the parents I work with too, that's the thing I see them react to the most. They kind of have a tolerance for the language after a while, but when their kids say something off the wall that's like, that's not how I raised you, that's not what we believe, parents react in an insane way. And so it's important to remember, teenagers aren't supposed to think like you. They're really not. They're at a time in their life where they're not supposed to just adopt your opinions anymore, and their brain is not fully developed enough to have an actual great thought or belief right now. So you're going to have some patience with them, because they're not going to think like you. And they might make comments about abortion or weed or politics or education that are completely different than what you believe. And that doesn't mean it requires your immediate reaction.
9: Okay, so when we hear one of these shocking opinions coming from our teen, I'm sure it's easy to overreact, isn't it?
11: Absolutely. And you're going to have to engage the best poker face that you can and stay very calm and start asking more questions instead of freaking out, telling them this is not what we believe as a family, or making them feel stupid for having that opinion, even if it's a really stupid opinion. You've got to be able to figure out how they got to that point, listen to them, engage with them, and if they ask for it, share some of your wisdom and perspective. But also know that even maybe without that conversation, they might outgrow this belief as their brain develops a little bit more. So have some patience with them in that too. And remember, not everything requires your knowledge or wisdom in that moment.
9: But wait, there's more, Mark. There's more to this list, isn't there?
10: Well, there is. And in commenting what Courtney's saying, my son made a comment, you know, golly, 18 years ago. And there was some skirmish in some country somewhere. And he goes, why don't we just bomb everybody and kill everybody?
11: Yeah.
10: And I looked at him and I thought, how could you be so stupid in your thinking? I mean, that was the first thought that came to my mind. And then you begin to think from how he sees things. And it changed my perspective of him that I didn't get angry. So I just started saying, okay, let's figure this one out. Let's sit down and talk and help that. But sometimes it's just that, you know, those surprising responses and stupid comments that they make that you go, wait a minute. And so the initial response is, you know,

0: them for a lifetime. I've found that it's not my place to set them straight or always to have a teaching moment about how they're wrong, about how they can do it better, how they can speak different. Plus, the Bible says, you know, I mean, even a fool appears wise when he keeps his mouth shut.
1: Mm-hmm. The stupidity reminds me of another thing that drives me crazy that teenagers say, and it's when they're overly negative or critical about things, like just constantly complaining about stuff that really is not that bad. And so, and it's always to an extreme, right? It's always exaggerated or intense, like, I hate that guy, or this place is so stupid, or you never shut up, or you're never there for me, or you don't ever listen to me. So just these very extreme words like never or always, and you're thinking like, that's impossible because I'm sitting here listening to you now, but it's still what they're saying and how they're expressing themselves. And it drives me nuts and hopefully drives a lot of other people nuts, and I'm not just crazy.
2: Well, what's going on when they are so critical?
1: I think they just don't know another way to express it. So they feel like to get their point across, it has to be very extreme. And this is where I think part of the time you should not react and part of the time you really should. Because on one hand, you want your kid to express their opinion to you and you want to be able to hear that out and help them understand it. But on the other hand, kids do need some direction in their extreme thinking and being able to show them that they maybe need to have some resilience. Like, hey, this isn't actually that bad. There are other things in the world that are way worse than this. And your kids need to learn to think outside themselves. So this is one where I would say, yeah, spend half your time really listening and then take advantage of those moments where you feel maybe I should speak up here and remind you that this is pretty extreme the way you're talking and it's not actually accurate to the situation.
0: Well, you can shut them down. It's like a kid who comes in and goes, you know, I think abortion's okay. And that usually riles up parents. And so you can shut them down, or you can take the opportunity to engage with them and help move them in a different thought. I mean, how you respond makes all the difference in the world, I think.
2: What about the confessions that come out when teens speak? And, you know, we view them as saying something stupid, but maybe they're revealing something that we need to be concerned about.
0: Well, maybe risky behaviors. Yeah, maybe that's what, I mean, they're saying something and they're expressing something. Maybe we need to look into that a little bit.
1: Yeah, you know, anytime they're not showing an appreciation for their life or care for their life, whether it's risky behaviors or expressing suicidal comments or ideation, that's, I mean, of course, something that you need to act on pretty immediately.
0: Yeah, you will hear kids make negative comments about their family. This family's awful. It's not like every other family. And the first response is, yes, it is. Get up to your room and go figure out what family is. Instead of going, they may be expressing some truth.
1: Yeah. Right.
2: Well, we'll continue this conversation with Mark and Courtney on this topic in a few moments after they speak with Eliza. That's next here on Parenting Today's Teens.
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0: Eliza, thanks for being a part of the program. I'm always amazed when I see you, and people can't see it on the radio, but you've got the most beautiful eyes.
4: Thank you.
0: I think I have ever seen.
1: It's like the first thing you notice.
4: Thank you. Yeah. I have my grandma's eyes.
0: Do you?
4: Yeah.
0: I mean, every time we take pictures of you here or anything else, it just kind of boom, and everybody makes comments about that. It's fantastic. Okay, where are you from and how did you get to Heartlight?
4: Yeah, I'm from Bend, Oregon. It's so beautiful. I'm so grateful to have grown up in such a beautiful city. It wasn't just one thing. It was a combination of I mean, I would say a series of unfortunate events. It was just, I was born without something in my brain called

0: my soft spot. So I was born with sagittal synostosis. And so when I was 7 months old,
1: I'm impressed that you remembered that.
0: Yeah. Wow. I didn't for a long time. But I had to have a craniectomy at 7 months. And I believe I just had a transplant. So that, I think, messed up my nervous system a ton. So it was just a rough start when I already have a super sensitive nervous system. And then 8 years old, I had an incident with my best friend at the time. She molested me, and it was just something I hadn't been prepared for. I was raised in a family where very Christian, very open, but a lot of sheltering. So I just didn't know about this kind of thing. And so it came as a shock. And then I moved to England when I was 10 years old, right after this event, maybe nine. And it was just, I had a really hard pornography addiction from that time for a couple of years. And then I talked to my parents about it. They did their best to protect me. There's just, I'm a kid and I'm clever and I could find loopholes. And so it just was really destructive for my mind. And it led to a lot of depression and anxiety. And growing up, my relationship with my sister was really, really rough. She had, she just was a hard, she's a very black and white thinker. She's my older sister. So it just was in a lot of ways, a really rough relationship. It was very hard to feel the degrading comments and that kind of thing.
2: Okay, so what kind of pushed it to, you know, what was the downward spiral where parents go, we're doing something? What was going on right before you got here?
0: For about a year before I came, I was having these really bad, not panic attacks, but like anger outbursts. And so my emotions would be so escalated that everything would just come crashing down, and I didn't know how to manage it, and neither did my parents. So eventually, it's actually just a miracle of God, but my parents went to their home community group for church, and they were talking about, hey, we might need to send our daughter Eliza somewhere. Like, this isn't good. We need some intervention. That same night, they didn't say anything to me. They came home and I said, hey, Mom and Dad, I need to go somewhere. This isn't working anymore. Like, I need to be sent away. And God fully just prepared our hearts at the same time for this big change. And so 4 weeks or 6 weeks later, I was on a plane to Heartlight. So just incredible. It was really incredible.
1: So was it like being here? I mean, you have an idea in your head of what it's going to be like, and then you get here and you have to do all this really hard work. What was that like for you?
0: Nothing could have prepared me for what it would be like. It definitely has been the most challenging thing I've ever had to do and the most beneficial. So I've said this a couple times. It's just, it's so like nothing I don't think could prepare. I was 14 when I got here. I was really young. And I'm also very much a homebody. So much homesickness. I really miss my family, my best friend, my cats, my home. but I, it was a big adjustment, and it was a lot. It's been a lot of work. It is a lot of work. But I do think that that's part of the reason that it's so effective, is because change doesn't come, oftentimes it doesn't come with what feels natural. It comes with like pushing myself to the brink.
2: What do you think is the biggest change that you've made in your life? And what do you think is the biggest change your parents have made?
0: That's a great question. For me, I think the biggest thing was letting go of control. And realizing I can control very little of my life. I can control my actions and I can control what I do with my feelings. But other than that, I'm not really, I'm not over that. And just submitting to God and being like, hey, this isn't easy. I think there's a verse in, I think it's Peter that says, Lord, I believe, but help my unbelief. And that just, I think, helps me a lot, where I'm like, Lord, I do believe, and help my unbelief. And so submitting to that was a huge part of growing, was just trying not to handle it all on my own, because that's impossible. And then for my parents, I mean, honestly, I'm very blessed. I have...
2: That's cool to hear.
0: Yeah, I have the most incredible parents. Raised me to love Jesus and taught me well and are so supportive. Honestly, they've just come alongside me and trusted Heartlight. And yeah. at times I wish that they wouldn't, because I'm like, I want to go home. And I'm also like, if they listened to me, a lot would have gone wrong.
2: Wow.
0: Yeah. So just also, I'd say along the same lines, trusting God and trusting Heartlight to provide me.
2: Wow. To get you that good place.
0: Yeah. The intervention.
2: Okay. So if there's parents out there listening, or grandparents that have a child that's just like you,
0: yeah,
2: you know, in their home right now, what would you tell them to do?
0: Mm. I think a lot of tenderness. For me specifically, I'm incredibly sensitive. So just being kind and tender and gentle and patient. Mm. Not rushing things, because change takes a lot of time. Not shaming them for those problems, because oftentimes they're not in our control, but just trying to provide the support that you can. And at the end of the day, sometimes there's more intervention needed, but just trying to guide them along the path of what the Lord says is right and what the Lord says to do. And a lot of it's not stuff that parents can do, but it's just being with your kid and going alongside them.
2: Yeah.
0: And making it known what the parents have gone through. Because I think oftentimes I felt alone in my problems, and it just wasn't the case. My parents had gone through so many hardships as well. And I was able to eventually relate to them, which was really helpful in my path.
2: A couple of things. I mean, I'm sitting here thinking, one, I would have loved to have your parents as my parents growing up. Yeah. I just go, how cool that would be.
0: They're incredible.
2: But the other part of it is, I'm blown away. You were 14 when you got in. You're 15. When I was 15, I couldn't even tie my shoes. You know, I didn't know that I had to wear shoes. Yeah. I mean, all this stuff has brought you to a place that is so full of wisdom and so mature that I'm sitting here somewhat amazed.
0: Thank you.
2: At the depth. You know, it's beautiful eyes and great depth of wisdom. I mean, it really is amazing to me. Do you see how God's using all of this in you?
0: More than anything. Absolutely. I think, honestly, before Heartlight, I didn't know that I had a future.
2: Wow.
0: And just being like, oh my gosh, it's so bright.
2: Well, look, go off to school, get a counseling degree, and come back and we'll hire you here.
0: I have thought about it.
2: I'm telling you that's what you need to do.
0: Yeah.
1: Eliza, I was going to mention, you said something that I thought was really, like Mark said, very wise, about parents opening up to their kids about their struggles, because shame is so good at telling us we're alone in things.
0: Absolutely.
1: And I hope that is something you take with you, because I've seen you do it so well here and being able to step out of your comfort zone and share some of the things that you feel ashamed of to make other people feel less alone. And I don't want you to lose that, because I think it's really special.
0: Yeah, definitely.
2: Well, cool. Well, look, it's great to have you on the program.
0: Thank you so much.
2: This has been wonderful. It's been a wonderful...
0: It's
2: just 10 minutes to hear about all your life, but it's just absolutely amazing. Thanks for being a part.
0: Yes, thank you so much.
2: All right.
3: It was interesting that Eliza was able to make some progress when she was given a safe space to express herself, isn't it? Well, Mark, what can parents do to better handle the shocking things that teens sometimes say?
2: Well, you know, when kids start to say things, let them speak. I mean, if you shut them down, then they never get to express themselves, and that which isn't spoken is acted out. And sometimes if people would just sit around and listen to their kids, they may find that you get to the heart of the issue is what you want. So engage for the opportunity to share wisdom, and not for the opportunity, the chance to slap another consequence on them or out of line thinking. Even though I believe in consequences and I believe in rewards, sometimes you have to say, okay, maybe this is not the time, and seek to make an impact on your teen. Not a clone. They're different. They're wired differently. They need to be different. God has created them uniquely. So take advantage of that. And when they share feelings and thoughts and everything that is different from you, take the opportunity to find out a little bit more about your child, rather than spending so much time thinking that they violated something that is going to ruin your family or your expectations or your concept of perfection. Your child needs to express themselves in a world where no one is listening. Hmm. They need to express themselves in a world where no one is listening.
3: Wow.
2: So you need to be it. And that's why I repeat that. that you need to be it. And if they can't express to you, then they're going to act it out. So act to influence, not react and shut them down.
3: Well, Courtney, instead of parents just listening and turning the radio off now, let's give them something to think about, some questions to ask themselves.
1: Yes. Parents, first thing, what is it about you that tells you you have to react to every situation? Second, I want you to think back on your time with your teenagers and ask yourself how many conversations or opportunities you've missed out on because your teen knows what your reaction will be.
3: All right.
2: Wow. Well, you know, I think it's interesting that I hear people say, you know, I just feel like I need to teach a lesson if the opportunity comes up, and you don't. I need to correct everything there is, and you don't. I need to tell them where they're wrong all the time, and you don't. I mean, there's a part of it where you learn which hill to die on, what's worth pursuing, what's not, and just going, you know, I can leave it alone because I can make more headway. I may lose the battle, but I want to win the war, and that's what's key here. Courtney, yeah. Great questions.
1: Thank you.
3: Yeah, thank you. Thanks to both of you for their help today on a topic that doesn't get talked about much, but certainly needs to be talked about. So now don't forget, we have a Parenting Today's Teens newsletter. It's filled with helpful tips for parents and grandparents. And you can sign up for this free resource and many others by scrolling to the bottom of this page, parentingtodaysteens.org. 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All right, with thanks to Mark and Courtney. Mark, I'll turn it back over to you for a final word.
2: Hey, moms and dads, your teens are going to say things that make your jaw drop. 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You don't have to agree with everything they say. You don't have to ignore it either. But if every shocking comment turns into a lecture or a consequence, you're going to find yourself talking to a closed door really fast. Teens need space to be honest, even about the messy stuff, without feeling shame. So the next time your teen says something that makes grandma blush, take a breath. 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
5: UFOs, hoarded gold, and the real battle. Hey everyone, I'm Than Bennett. Welcome into The Equipped. We have got quite a show on board for this week. What could be more interesting than talking about UFOs, hoarded gold, and the real battle? All of that is on tap for this week. And if you are new to this broadcast, new to the Equipped community, we want to welcome you. I am so grateful that you are here for the conversation. Just by way of very quick introduction, we are a gathering of Jesus followers who come together each week around a newsletter and this broadcast to view all things in our world through the lens of what we call the true and the beautiful. And we have quite a collection
14: version of things to view through that lens this week. UFOs, hoarded gold, and the real battle, just to name a few. 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By the way, it is her birthday this week. So if any of you feel so inclined, if you've been blessed by her artistic additions to The Equipped, I would just encourage you, drop her a line, a birthday line of greeting at theequippednewsletter@gmail.com. Again, theequippednewsletter@gmail.com. Happy birthday to my bride. As always, she's provided that image this week. So if you're looking at the newsletter version of The Equipped, just scroll to the bottom, take in that image, and we will land on that at the end. The title of the beautiful this week is Good Cheer Over Hoarded Gold. And so we will get to hoarded gold at the end of our broadcast. But we are going to start, as we always do, we always start this way, by standing on eternal truth with a capital T. This week, we are going to be talking about the real battle. That is right now on The Truth. He fought the real battle in the tunnel alone. Our oldest son, Jude, has for many years now been working to convince me to read J.R.R. Tolkien's The Hobbit and also The Lord of the Rings book trilogy. Now, this is something that I have long wanted to do. I'm actually very surprised I never read it as a kid. I certainly love reading. There's very little that I love more than reading good fiction, especially allegorical fiction. But I never read The Hobbit or The Lord of the Rings, and Jude has been trying to get me to do it for a long time, but there's always a lot of reading that I want to do, and so I just haven't been able to interject a series that long into that reading. But Jude is very persistent, and finally he prevailed, and over this last week I finally read The Hobbit. And I will tell you, he was absolutely correct. Even though I had seen the movies, I should have done it so long before now. It was so very good. And many of you are going to be familiar with this story, especially because of those movies. But there's one point in this narrative, all of it is very good, but there's one point, one half a paragraph that really just hit me like a ton of bricks this week. And I believe it is for us, the Equipped community, this week. That paragraph comes as Bilbo Baggins, who's, you know, sort of the hero of the story. He's the Hobbit. He's in a dark tunnel, and he is descending this dark tunnel toward the dragon's lair. And he's at this point where he stops and he's contemplating, where we read this. It says, "It was at this point that Bilbo stopped. Going on from there was the bravest thing he ever did. The tremendous things that happened afterward were as nothing compared to it. He fought the real battle in the tunnel alone before he ever saw the vast danger that lay in wait." Bilbo was all alone in this moment. He had not yet reached the dragon. He hadn't even laid eyes on it. In fact, the dragon didn't even yet know that he was there. And here's the point. Bilbo still could have turned around and fled. He knew that this was the point of no return. He knew that this was the last moment that he could opt out of this dangerous adventure. And maybe most poignant to me in this little paragraph is that he knew this was the last decision that was truly up to him. He knew that if he went forward, there was going to be an unfolding of a series of events that he could not fully control. And in that moment in the tunnel alone, he could go forward or he could retreat. And he was alone in that decision. I wonder about you this week. Part of the reason that this hit me so hard is because I can relate to that moment in the tunnel alone where there was a decision I had to make to advance toward danger or retreat. And I'm wondering about you. Do you feel alone in the tunnel of life? Is there danger ahead? And are you grappling with this decision of whether or not to move forward? Do you feel as though this decision that you have to make, this decision that has to be made in the inner quiet of your being, will be more significant than the public decisions or the public actions that will follow? And if you feel that way, if you feel that that inner decision, the decision that is made alone on your inner being, is more important than what will follow publicly, if that's what you discern, you are most likely accurate. Your decision to choose Jesus both as your Savior and as your Lord and Master, your decision in that regard will cost you everything. It's a truth from Luke 14:33. And if you are grappling with that decision to truly surrender and to truly make Jesus the Lord of your life, it is very likely you feel all alone in that decision. And you likely feel that way because you serve a loving God who knocks at the door of your heart. He wants to enter, but here's the thing. He never forces his way in. Revelation 3:20. He has chosen you, and yet it is your decision to make. Yours alone. And so you have a decision. What will it be? Will you move forward toward the danger and the dragon and the evil that that decision will take you toward in battle? Or will you back away from the costly mission that is ahead? There's a second component of this for me, and I believe it's for you as well. And the best I can really articulate it stems from a word that God has repeatedly used to hold me up internally. And it is one that I regularly encourage my kids with. And when I talk to my kids, it goes something like this. I say, the decisions that require the greatest inner strength of you are often the ones that are known only to you. Let me say it again. The decisions that require the greatest inner strength of you are often the ones that are known only to you. My friend, that battle that takes place in the tunnel of your mind, in the darkness that no one else can see, that is really just inner, maybe it's between you and God, or it feels like it's just you alone, that can be a very lonely one. And the decisions that you make there may never be known to me or anyone else. They may only be known to you, but my friend, those are the decisions that will define you. Those are the ones that will forge the true you. Those are the ones that will shape your character and that will ultimately determine your destiny. And I am here to tell you that so very often going on, going forward, choosing to proceed toward the danger, it's the bravest thing that you could possibly do. I want to encourage you today, simply choose to move forward. And I love this because this is where the beautiful intimacy with God reveals itself, for He is with you in that dark tunnel, even though you feel all alone. How do I know? Because He told us so in Matthew 28, verse 20. He said, I am with you always, even to the very end of the age. Here's the truth this week. You only feel alone. You are not actually alone. This decision to choose Jesus and this decision to truly surrender to His Lordship, to truly surrender everything to Him, it is in fact a dangerous one. It is not a safe one. Moving forward is the bravest thing that you will ever do. But it is also the decision that will thrust your life into the greatest story ever told, and which will ensure your place on the victorious side of God's conquering of evil and death. I've given you a whole litany of scripture to back up that assertion as fact in the newsletter version of The Equipped at theequippednewsletter.com. Here is the truth this week. The real battle is fought in that tunnel. But as you step forward toward the dragon and toward the evil, you are not alone. And here's the really tremendous thing. The things that are to come, the real battles, the battles that may be public, the loud and the boisterous and the dangerous things that are to come, they will be as nothing compared to this one decision that you will make in the tunnel of your mind, because the living God in all those things that are to come, the living God is at your side. Hi, Faith Radio family. Than Bennett here with a special invitation for you. So much in our world today is screaming for us to be consumed by fear and division and brokenness. But the promise of the gospel means that our foundation is secure. We should live not from a place of fear, but instead our lives should be marked with power and with love and with sound minds. And so every week I'm sending out the Equipped newsletter. Every issue opens with truth from God's word. From that vantage point of truth, we look at a handful of current events in our world. We do it not to simply consume information, but we do it looking for opportunities for the gospel of Jesus Christ to inject love and healing and redemption into those who need it. 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Again, it's theequippednewsletter.com. I'll see you there. UFOs. UFOs or unidentified flying objects. Just those words alone can bring out all manner of interesting conversations, almost no matter who you are talking to. And they lead us back to the question, are we alone in the universe? And you might ask, Than, why are we asking these questions on the Equipped? Well, it's a question that has long been asked, but it is being asked again this week with renewed interest because the U.S. Department of War has released a new batch of previously classified information pertaining to unidentified flying objects or UFOs, as well as the possibility of extraterrestrial life. Now, the information that was released from the Department of War includes photographs, it includes presidential memos, memos from other government officials, conversations, photographs from astronauts, other citizens, a whole treasure trove, really, of previously classified information around this topic. And all of that information can be accessed directly, if you are interested, at the very aptly named URL, war.gov/UFO. I've provided the link in the newsletter version of the Equipped at theequippednewsletter.com. The U.S. government encourages Americans to reach their own conclusion about the existence of intelligent life beyond the confines of Earth. And so as you and I, as Jesus followers, zoom back a little bit and consider how we should interact with a story like this, you know, this is one of those topics that has long fascinated many people and certainly divided plenty. And I would tell you that the information in this released information, treasure trove, I guess is what I would call it, from the Department of War, it's not likely to convince anyone of a different perspective, I don't think. I've been through a fair amount of the information, and if you thought that life existed elsewhere, you probably see this as confirmation. If you were skeptical before, you're not going to find anything conclusive in this information. And I think we as Jesus followers are probably going to have a wide array of opinions on this topic, because Scripture is not absolutely clear, in my opinion, about this question. And I would tell you that we don't venture very far into opinion on this broadcast, because one of the main things that we're trying to do is get each of us to think critically and through the lens of God's word about each of these topics. And so I don't want to overlay my opinion in front of yours very often. And when I do, I want to state it very clearly. And so I would tell you that what follows here is a little bit of opinion from me. And I don't know the answer to this. I've really search scripture, trying to see if God told us about this. And I don't think that he did conclusively. And so I don't know. And yet I would confess at the outset of this conversation that my opinion leans toward the somewhat controversial opinion of Charles Spurgeon. Charles Spurgeon is pretty good company to be in, certainly not all-knowing, certainly not the authority of scripture. But Charles Spurgeon said in part, and I included a larger quote in the newsletter version of the Equip, but he said this and more. He said, "I think it is no stretch of the imagination to believe that as this world is only one speck in the creation of God, there may be millions of other races in the countless worlds around us. It may be true that all those majestic orbs that stud the midnight sky are worlds filled with intelligent beings, and it is much more easy to believe that they are than they are not. For surely God has not built all those magnificent mansions and left them untenanted." He goes on, "I will leave the rest for you to discover at theequipnewsletter.com. And I would just tell you again, this is my opinion, but that really rings true to me. In the vastness of creation, God has told us, he has only told us part of the story. Now, we do know many things, and we're going to stand on that truth here in just a moment. But we don't know what he has created beyond the reaches of what we have discovered. And quite honestly, even the reaches of the galaxies that we have been able to discover, we know very little about. Even Mars, just a couple of planets away, we don't know a whole lot about what might or might not be possible on Mars, much less well beyond that into the galaxies that surround us. And so I would not be surprised if when God says that we know in part now, one day we will know in full, if there is more out there than he has yet revealed to us. We will know one day. Here's what I do know. There are many things that I do know about our life here on earth from scripture. Number one, we know that God created our universe by his word and at his hand. Genesis 1:1. We do know that the crescendo of his divine plan occurred when he sent his one and only son, Jesus Christ, to this world, to this earth, to our inhabited world for the specific purpose of establishing an eternal relationship with the pinnacle of his creation, you and me. And we do know conclusively that Jesus is coming back to call us back to his eternal home. Acts 1:11, Matthew 24:30, and John 14:3, and a number of other places. We know those things to be true. And so while we may not be able to conclusively answer the question about intelligent life on other planets, and while you may share my opinion or you may have a very different opinion, we can all safely say that what we do know about God's creation is beyond magnificent. Let us praise him for what he has done. Psalm 150, verse 2. We're going to jump over our second story of the week at The Equipped. It's about the outbreak of the hantavirus on the cruise ship. If you want to read more about that, you can find it in the newsletter version of The Equipped at theequippednewsletter.com. But in the interest of time, we're going to jump right to our final story, which I am calling Superpowers Summit. The world's two leading superpowers are meeting this week in Beijing, China. U.S. President Donald Trump and China President Xi Jinping are set to speak directly on a whole range of matters. Actually, by the time you're hearing my voice, they will have spoken on these matters. Everything from trade to human rights to the war in Iran were likely discussed. Those two leaders have very different views on many of those issues. But leading up to the talks, both of them appeared eager to at least find some public common ground on economic issues. And so in the news that comes out of these talks, I expect much of it will be about the economic items that they discussed. And really, this should be no surprise to us as Jesus followers. If you look at the data from the economies around the world, now it's going to vary a little bit depending on your source, but the U.S. gross domestic product, or GDP, it registers just over $32 trillion, according to most sources. And that of China, which falls in the second place on the rankings list, the United States being the biggest, China the second, China falls just shy of $21 trillion. So the United States at about $32 trillion, China at about $21 trillion. And for perspective, perspective, no other country in the world tops 6 trillion, according to most sources. Some have maybe just north of 6 trillion, but around 6 trillion for that third place. So you've got 32 trillion, 21 trillion, and then 6 trillion in third place. And so that roughly $53 trillion between these two superpowers, the United States and China, it represents more than 40% of the world's economic activity. And so just very simply put, the United States and China are the dominant drivers of the world's economy. They are really and truly the world's two superpowers. The United States is the largest superpower and China is the second largest. And I think we have two takeaways from this that might at first seem opposed to each other, but I think in reality they actually go hand in hand. And the first is that if you live in the United States, you have been given so very much. And that might feel like too broad of a statement because you might be in a place of very specific tangible need right now. That's a reality that is that many of us have faced or will face again. That is a real thing. But even so, to live in the most prosperous nation in the world during a time of unparalleled wealth and to combine that with historic levels of freedom, I know the United States is far from perfect, but it is still the envy of the world. And really, it is still the envy across all of human history as well. To have those two things is a tremendous blessing. And you and I have a duty to steward that blessing well, according to Luke 12:48. The second takeaway I would have for you is that all of this too will pass away. I would point you to Matthew 24:35. And quite frankly, this truth that all of it will pass away, that underscores the truth about our stewardship rather than undermining it. God's word is clear on this point. All of this world, superpowers and otherwise, will pass away. Only his word will remain on that day. And so I would just encourage you, as you think about this story, the two superpowers of the world meeting, revel in the blessing of your today. And as you do so, endeavor to steward it well, but make sure that your true delight is in his word. For only his word and the souls of men who are committed to that word will endure. It's time for the beautiful, and of course that means another image provided by my wife, Brooke. Happy birthday to my baby. I'm going to leave most of this to your imagination. I'm going to encourage you, if the Equipped newsletter is in your email inbox, to check it out. If it's not, you can find it at theequippednewsletter.com. It is an image of food photography. That's all I'm going to say. Some of my favorite work that Brooke does is food photography. And as such, I cannot help but leave you with one more quote from The Hobbit. This is where we get the title for the beautiful good cheer over hoarded gold. Here's what it says. If more of us valued food and cheer and song above hoarded gold, it would be a merrier world. A merrier world indeed. That is really just another way of describing the truth of Proverbs 22:1, which says, a good name is more desirable than great riches. To be esteemed is better than silver or gold. Your reputation among your friends and your family, who you break bread with, is the most important thing, and that reputation will be burnished if they know you are found in the living creator of the world. My friend, the acquired things of this world will pass away. It's been one of the through lines of this week's episode. And true beauty resides in the eternal things. Those eternal things are the Word of God and the souls of your friends. I would encourage you to prioritize time for each of those things today. I'm Than Bennett. This has been The Equipped. I am so glad you've been here for the conversation, and I can't wait to talk to you again next week.
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20: Dr. Tony Evans says when it seems like the deck is stacked against you, sometimes it is. But that doesn't mean God can't do some reshuffling of his own. We'll discover who's really holding all the cards as we spend 2 minutes with Tony.
21: You think your boss has the final say. You think the powers that be have the final say. You think those unscrupulous co-workers who are plotting against you have the final say. You think because they have the name, have the money, have the position, they have the final say. They don't have a thing unless God gives it to them. And the God who gives it can take it away. And if you don't believe me, ask Nebuchadnezzar. Nebuchadnezzar stood there over Babylon. He said, look at this great Babylon that I have built. I am the man. I am the boss. It all revolves around me. God said, oh, you think? Well, let me show you how much power you have. For the next 7 years, I'm going to make you insane. You will go out with the animals. Let me see you brag out there with the cows and the bulls and the sheep and the goats and the oxen when I make you a madman. For 7 years, God reduced the powerful man to be an animal out in the field. When he came to his senses at the end of 7 years, he cut his hair, cut his fingernails, and said, let it be known throughout Babylon, there's only one God, and that is the God of Meshach, Shadrach, and Abednego. That's the only God out there.
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22: 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Lord, remind me how brief my time on earth will be. Remind me that my days are numbered, how fleeting my life is. 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

0: everyone, and welcome to the Dr. Linda Mental Show. I'm your host, Dr. Linda Mental, the relationship doctor, and I'm here along with the other Dr. Mental. You're actually my co-host.
1: I am today.
0: Yeah, my husband, Norm. And every weekend, we are here and we're doing life together. And we're so glad you've joined us.
1: So you probably kind of got that wrong because you look sleepy. Did you?
0: I know. And you were snoring over there.
1: Really?
0: Not really sleeping, but you were making noises.
1: I was just making noises. I was making fun. But I woke up way too early this morning and couldn't go back to sleep. I hate when that happens.
0: I know. And I do that frequently, especially when I'm thinking of everything I need to do. Is that what happens with you? Like if
1: sometimes.
0: I have a day where I have, it's not that it's a bad day necessarily, but if I have a day where I have a lot on my mind and things that have to get done.
1: Well, it's because both of us have the DNA of producers. And so we're always thinking of things to do and organizing and making sure things are checked off. And
0: I know, but you sleep so much better than I do. I mean, you can sleep for long hours on the weekend. And I wake up every day at the same time. I mean, I think I get normally about 6 to 7 hours a week.
1: I'm sorry.
0: Oh, not a week. That would be terrible if it was a week. Wait a minute. 6 to 7 hours a night.
1: See, boy, you didn't get enough last night.
0: Boy,
1: Yeah,
0: if I only got 6 to 7 a week, I'd be in serious trouble.
1: I don't know who could function like that. I heard something. We were listening to something. I don't remember what it was recently. And somebody said, yeah, I function on 3 hours a night or something. I go, how do you do that?
0: Yeah, that's
1: Isn't
0: not
1: that
0: good.
1: Bad for
0: and
1: you?
0: It actually can be a sign of someone who's having a manic attack.
1: No.
0: Because they don't sleep when they're in that state. But I don't know the case of that.
1: Goodness.
0: Well, listen, Norm, we've talked about the importance of sleep on a lot of our shows because I always bring it up as a lifestyle issue.
1: Right. Health.
0: Yeah, and it actually affects your mental health in a really big way. But today I think we've got a good show because it involves so many of our listeners, their families, or just somebody that you probably know.
1: Right. And we're talking about the connection today between attention deficit hyperactivity disorder, ADHD, and sleep.
0: Yeah.
1: Really? I didn't know there was a connection.
0: There's a big connection.
1: Okay, so ADHD impacts about 15.3 million adults and 7 million children in our country alone. Mm-hmm. And we understand that those numbers are rising. So let's begin, and where we often do, is help us understand more what ADHD is.
0: Well, you know, a lot of mental health disorders, we don't really know exactly the cause. So we have some ideas, but we can't really say, it's not like you can take a blood test and say, this is what's going on wrong. So there's no laboratory marker, there's no blood test. But we think with ADHD that it's primarily genetic. But we also know that there's environmental factors, too, that affect the brain development, like prenatal exposure to alcohol, to tobacco, premature birth, low birth rate, head injuries, lead exposure, and differences in brain structure and neurotransmitter function in the brain. So it's complicated.
1: So you said prenatal exposure to alcohol, tobacco. I suppose you could put in drugs, too, in that.
0: Yeah, any of those drugs, Yeah.
1: It's complicated.
0: It is complicated.
1: I get that. And you can't, if you can't point to one thing, then why do we always hear about sugar and screen time and vaccinations?
0: Yeah, I don't know. I know that sugar is the one that you hear a lot from parents, but sugar does not cause ADHD. I can tell you that.
1: Okay.
0: That is not a cause. But eating unhealthy foods and spending too much time on screens of any type are going to impact your brain negatively. So if you already have a predisposition to something or you may have some type of disorder, those lifestyle issues are going to make a difference. Right now, we believe ADHD is more from inherited traits and early developmental influences.
1: Okay, so how do we know you have it? How is it diagnosed? Hopefully not by the school teacher who's just frustrated with the child acting out in class, right?
0: That is a real concern, isn't it?
1: Yeah. Well, it would worry me.
0: Yeah. Because there are the teachers sometimes, and I'm not blaming all teachers. There's a lot of good teachers listening to us right now, but sometimes they get frustrated with a kid who's really restless and active and they think that could be it. So
1: that's
0: you
1: the
0: need,
1: easy answer. Right?
0: Yeah. It could be true, but you need a trained professional to make that diagnosis. And they do it through observation, through a lot of history questions, surveys that they give out, conversations with the parents, the teachers, coworkers, and psychological testing, which looks at the cognitive processes in the brain. And if it isn't something you're going to assess really quickly. So if you go in and somebody talks to you for a few minutes and says you have that, be very suspicious.
1: Go get a third, fourth, and fifth opinion.
0: Yeah, because you have to make sure you aren't dealing with something other than ADHD, since there's a whole lot of disorders and conditions that can mimic ADHD.
1: Oh, that's interesting. So obviously it's important to make sure you're properly tested, properly screened. And maybe, do you need a second opinion, do you think?
0: No, I think if you do it correctly and you get the psychological testing and you go with somebody who understands what's involved in diagnosis, you'll be fine. Okay. That proper evaluation, though, is so important because the medications offered are not going to be effective for someone if they have the wrong diagnosis.
1: Oh, of course.
0: So you don't want to medicate if you don't have to.
1: Well, let's talk about those medications because we hear about in the news where kids are taking somebody else's medicine and recent studies are helping us better understand what's going on in the brain and how it works, but it doesn't work for everybody, I'm guessing, or there are different kinds.
0: There's different kinds of medicine and we're learning more and more every day in part.

0: arousal regulation. So when you get aroused and what can you do when you get aroused and motivation. And this shift to other factors has been happening in part by a better understanding of how those stimulant medications actually work.
1: Hmm, that's interesting. Not so much about the attention part, but more about the arousal and then the impact of poor sleep. I'm not making the connection.
0: Yeah, so commonly prescribed stimulants, a lot of people have heard some of the names of these meds like Ritalin and Adderall and some of those names. Those were once thought to act primarily on attention networks in the brain. That's what we originally thought. It was all about the attention. But there's a study that I had you look at, and it was a little bit different.
1: Right. They looked at 5,800 children, and they imaged their brains, and they're suggesting, the results are suggesting it's a lot more complicated, like you suggested.
0: Yeah. So what they found was that ADHD medications primarily influence brain systems involved in reward processing and wakefulness. Systems that support someone's sustained engagement. So different systems other than the attention system, the reward system, the wakefulness system, so that's like sleep-wake cycles, that type of thing, they're seeing that, oh, those are affected, and they support the engagement. So your effort, your ability to engage your cognitive brain in that, and that is really part of this and not just attention alone.
1: Okay, so now can you tell me that in English, please?
0: Okay, so basically stimulant medications may help the brain remain engaged with tasks that otherwise would feel unrewarding or require a lot of effort or are boring, the kinds of tasks that require sustained mental energy in school, because a lot of tasks are boring, you have to engage with them, or even on a job where you have to do that. So think about that. If it's not a rewarding task, the brain centers are not lighting up with reward, it's harder to stay focused on that. And Norm, that's why we hear a lot of times people say, kids say, I just wasn't interested in that.
1: Right.
0: But then they get something they're really interested in, they can kind of hyper-focus.
1: So, but this study is talking about the relationship between learning, your ability to learn, and sleep. But I mean, you can't learn well if you don't have enough sleep, if you're groggy.
0: Well, that's where we're going to make that connection.
1: Good.
0: The lack of sleep, what it does to the brain. So here's what, again, what the researchers found. They found that sleep deprivation worsens inattention. So let's just think about that. You don't get enough sleep. You're not sleeping.
1: Makes sense.
0: Harder to pay attention. But it also worsens cognitive functioning and your ability to regulate your emotions. So think about how many children and adults with ADHD struggle to fall asleep, stay asleep, or achieve what we would call restorative sleep, and what it's doing to their brain. So chronic sleep problems don't help your cognitive functioning or your ability to engage in those boring tasks and stay alert. So a lot of people with ADHD have sleep issues.
1: Well, part of what you described makes total sense, because if I don't get sleep, I get cranky and I get emotional. But you're saying that these are sleep problems that are common in children and adults with ADHD.
0: Yeah. And one estimate was as high as 70% when I looked at this. So many struggle with inadequate or poor sleep quality. And we now know this may worsen the symptoms for some people. So sleep is often really an unappreciated, although I'm trying to make it an appreciated one, because we always talk about it as a lifestyle intervention for a wide range of emotional and cognitive difficulties, including our topic of ADHD today.
1: Good. We're finding out so much more about this and how important lifestyle is to so many of the health and mental health conditions we discuss. Yet, do you think most people work on those lifestyle changes at all?
0: You know, it's hard to change your lifestyle. When you think about diet and exercise and sleep, this is hard work. But here's what I want to say. The payoff is good. But it's really hard to make that kind of sustained change. And, you know, it's easier to take a pill or just ignore that part of your health. But when we take it back to our faith, the Bible has a lot to say about how we live our lives, going back to lifestyle again. So as believers, I do really believe we need to pay attention to how we take care of our bodies.
1: Right. Now, we're not saying that all disease or mental health problems are cured by lifestyle changes. As you said, ADHD also has a strong genetic component. But we are saying that lifestyle changes can help, and Scripture does support helping our lifestyle and health, and that's what we're saying.
0: Yeah, probably the best-known scripture related to the body is 1 Corinthians 6:19, and I'll read it. So, or do you not know that your body is a temple of the Holy Spirit within you, whom you have from God? You are not your own.

0: Right. You're not your own is a very key phrase in that scripture. It speaks to how our bodies are to be stewarded by us. And that goes against the my body, my choice mantra.
1: Yeah. And so it's our body to steward for the Lord, like you said, and God owns it all, right? Including our bodies. But part of what it is we have to then look at how are we treating our bodies?
0: Right.
1: What are we doing? And I don't think we connect that scripture making these very difficult lifestyle changes.
0: No, there's much to be said about that, maybe for another time. The Creator's design, though, is magnificent. We know He made everything perfect, even in this present world with all the layers and sin and curse, and our bodies have difficulties with disease. They were fearfully and wonderfully made. The reality is that God Himself, by His Holy Spirit, takes up residence inside our physical body. And that's remarkable. Mm-hmm. Just like God dwelt in the temple of the Old Testament, He now dwells, that's the Old Testament, the old version, He lives, He moved into our body. You are in Christ, and Christ is in you. That is motivation to honor Him with our bodies, in my mind.
1: Yeah, that would be a really good thing to talk to a lot of people about. How to honor your body with God in just in different lifestyle things that you do.
0: Right, that's good.
1: And we're including self-care in that.
0: Oh, yep.
1: So self-care includes, guess what?
0: Good sleep.
1: Good sleep, which we know is going to help ADHD. And to add to this, the Bible has much to say about sleep as well.
0: Well, then let's get into that right after this quick break. More to come on the Dr. Linda Mental Show.
2: Whenever I start to sense anxiety, it feels like an old friend of mine that I don't like. Certainly when that happens, I'm asking God to come into this with me, with prayer and also pick up the phone or talk to somebody. It breaks the grip.
3: When I am faced with unexpected situations, that is one of the big anxiety triggers.
4: 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Anxiety's the boogeyman. It jumps out and grabs me when I'm least expecting it. But also, like the boogeyman, it's a creation of my mind and therefore subject to the word of God.
5: 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I pray and I go for a walk.
0: Anxiety does not have to control your life because God has provided the perfect prescription. 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And don't forget that her latest book is a workbook on anxiety that anyone can use to better understand anxiety and how to eliminate it. It's called Hope and Healing for Anxiety, and it's linked on her website, drlindamental.com, or online anywhere you buy books. So I'm going to say it. I'm just going to say it. Recently, we were listening to my favorite pastor in America, Jim Cimbala, was talking about sleep, of all things. And at first, we were like, wait, what? He's talking about sleep? That's his sermon? But he gave a bunch of scientific facts and then pointed to scriptures about sleep. And they all made sense.
1: I know, but we were at the beginning, we're like, he doesn't do this. Like, no. He's giving all these science facts about sleep. We're like, where is he going with this? And what was so interesting about that, Norm, is I knew those scriptures, but I had never paid much attention to them regarding sleep.
0: Right. It's interesting how there's new illumination and new revelation to us all the time in the Word.
1: Yeah.
0: Scripture portrays sleep as a divine gift. Listen to that. A divine gift for rest, peace, and spiritual refreshment. In Psalm 127:2, it says, He gives sleep to those He loves. We need to connect this thing, sleep to people He loves. Psalm 4:8 says, In peace I will both lie down and sleep, because You alone, O Lord, make me dwell in safety. God ties sleep to rest and peace and refreshment and safety, ties it all together, and it's wrapped up in His love.
1: Yeah, so He puts a high priority on it, from what I can see.
0: Yeah.
1: And think about it. This is just an interesting, I don't think Pastor Cimbala talked about this, but God caused Adam to sleep to create Eve.
0: Mm-hmm.
1: And that is a divine work, right?
0: Yeah, yeah. It was creation.
1: And it came through sleep.
0: Right.
1: So I don't know. Did he say that? I just, maybe I just thought of that.
6: I think you thought of that. Good one.
1: And then remember how an angel appeared to Joseph in a dream?
6: Right.
1: And today people have encounters with God through dreams. So
6: all over the world.
1: Yeah, sleep can be used.
6: One of my all-time favorite scriptures is Psalm 121. 3 and 4, he who watches over you will not slumber. God's not going to sleep. Indeed, he who watches over Israel will neither slumber nor sleep. We sang this scripture passage with our choir at the Washington National Cathedral, their evensong service several years ago, and it was just beautiful.
1: Oh, it was so memorable to sing in that beautiful hall, and that we sang an antiphonal arrangement of it,
6: right.
1: And it was so peaceful, even when we were singing it.
6: Oh, yes.
1: I often play that arrangement on my phone, and I listen to it, and it really does calm me when I hear that.
6: Okay, now we've established a biblical basis for good sleep. You say that sleep deserves far more attention in the treatment of ADHD for both children and adults. So give us some practical tips that help us understand this.
1: So you want to start by developing what we call sleep hygiene.
6: Washing your hands before you go to bed?
1: No, a little bit more in depth than that. So, it's always a good idea to wash your hands, though, I would say, before you go to bed. But this is about creating an environment to put yourself in the best position to get a good night's sleep. So, for example, dim your lights, limit screen time before bed, because the screen time, that kind of lighting awakens you.
6: Yeah, that blue light.
1: Yeah,
6: it
1: it's not good. Bright lights and blue lights both hinder the production of melatonin, which helps the body sleep. So that's what it's actually doing. And getting off of devices, and if you shut them down, all that stimulation is shut down to the brain at the same time. So the idea is to reduce excessive stimulation and wind down with relaxation or peaceful activities.
6: Well, my phone is not in my bedroom.
1: I know.
6: Right, as you know, and I do believe that really helps.
1: It helps me.
6: And speaking of winding down, prayer, Bible reading, those could help as well, right?
1: Yeah. So some people add some type of relaxation exercises when they first, get into the bed. Sometimes they do some deep breathing, sometimes a tensing and relaxing muscles as a way to kind of get your body, sort of relaxed. But then the meditating on the goodness of God or rehearsing gratitude from the day, all of that, if you do this as a sort of a regular routine, it can really signal the brain, hey, it's time to go to sleep.
6: So you get into the habit. Oh, I love that. Let's think about that. You get in the habit of ending your day rehearsing the goodness of God. And another great thing is to start your day anticipating what he's going to do.
1: Yeah.
6: There's a real bookend effect of praise for what's coming in anticipation of praise for what was.
1: Yeah, it's good. If you go to bed and wake up at the same time every day, it really sets your internal clock. So I think that's what happens to me. I just can't sleep because I'm just on this rhythm. And if you reserve the bed for sleep, and another exercise if you're married, but if you avoid using it for work, for scrolling, or other type of stimulating activities, you're going to associate the bed with rest. So for people who are struggling, that's probably a good shift to make.
6: Well, and you said going to bed at the same time, it makes me think that you get really tired at the same time every night.
1: I do.
6: And you fall off and you're gone.
1: I think my internal clock is on this cycle.
6: I think your clock is very precise. But what about naps, though? Do they make night sleep more difficult? I mean, if you take a nap in the late afternoon, are you going to fall asleep later?
1: So naps should be kept relatively short, and they need to be limited to the early afternoon.
6: Oh.
1: Because long naps can be a problem, so no more than 30 minutes.
6: Look, I grew up in Latin America. We took a siesta every afternoon. Many cultures do around the world. It's not uncommon.
1: I know, and here's a wild fact. Now, this was new to me. Having coffee before a short nap, like that afternoon nap,
6: right,
1: has been shown to help people feel more alert after a nap than just the nap alone.
6: What?
1: I know. When I read this, I thought, no way, because caffeine keeps us awake, right? Well, I realize this has worked for me in the early afternoons. I've always wondered, like at 1 o'clock or 2, I'm getting really sleepy. I'll try to have a cup of coffee and then I doze for like 20 minutes and I feel better than I did. I was having what we call a coffee nap.
6: Okay, this is counterintuitive. Help me understand. What's working here? The brain, the body?
1: Yeah, it works by combining the waking effects of the caffeine with the restorative aspects of napping.
6: Who knew?
1: So here, it's specifically caffeine blocks the neurotransmitter called, do I want to get into this, adenosine? I don't think I want to get into all these, what they're called. But it's one that promotes sleepiness.
6: Okay.
1: And when you sleep, this chemical is cleared from the brain and it promotes that deep sleep. Well, caffeine that's in the coffee blocks that neurotransmitter and stimulates the brain. And that's why you can get this alertness and mental sharpness after you had that quick nap.
6: Okay, I'm going to go back and listen to this podcast because I need to get that straight in my head.
1: Okay, it's interesting, isn't it?
6: So you don't want to drink your coffee later in the afternoon or early evening because that's when it's going to keep you awake because it is a stimulant and it can stay in your system anywhere from 3 to 7 hours. Yeah, but early in the afternoon is the key.
1: Yeah, and the half-life of it is 5 hours. So that means that the caffeine is still active. And those people that are sensitive to caffeine can feel the effects actually up to 12 hours.
6: Wow.
1: I can't have it after 4 in the afternoon.
6: No. We thought 3 o'clock was our cutoff, but we both had a cup of coffee the other day.
1: I think we're okay. I did too. I was okay. So I'm thinking 4 is about when it starts to keep me awake.
6: So I have a good friend who has ADHD and drinks a ton of coffee. Why is that?
1: Yeah, it's not really a help. So 2023, there's this big analysis, meta-analysis it's called, conducted, and there was no significant benefit of caffeine over a placebo in treating the general system, the symptoms of ADHD in children. So the practice guidelines do not recommend it. There is a difference in the way caffeine and medication stimulants act in the brain. And caffeine can make ADHD symptoms worse when consumed too much. So it doesn't work as a self-treatment.
6: But some people also drink a lot of alcohol thinking that'll slow them
1: down.
6: Yeah,
1: it's just you need to, that's a bad lifestyle issue too, because then that affects your sleep cycle in the middle of the night and stuff too. So the really issue here is review your medications with your physician if you're on them, and timing and dosing may need some type of a adjustment to minimize sleep disruption.
6: Right.
1: So what we want you to do is get good sleep.
6: Right.
1: So as we close, remember this, improve your sleep. And you improve more than just the rest. So if you really take this on and you say, I'm going to make this lifestyle change. Maybe you know somebody has ADHD. Maybe you do. And you say, I'm going to try this sleep thing that she's talking about. Like really try to make good sleep hygiene, get to bed at a regular time, wake up and really work on this. You're going to be supporting your attention, your learning, your emotional regulation, and your overall cognitive function. And that's a really powerful return from a simple lifetime change.
6: Nice.
1: Well, that's all the time we have today. Many thanks to my co-host, Norm Mental, who makes the show a conversation, and to our technical producer, Wan Jing Poo, and our editor, Katie Sims Wilson. From all of us here at Faith Radio, hey, we'll talk to you again next weekend. In the meantime, remember, we're doing life together, and it's better when you don't have to do it alone.
7: 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Hey, my name's Kim. 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And whether it was just minutes ago or it's been a really long time, I just want to pray with you. So how can I pray for you today? Would you share your prayer requests? There's nothing too big or too small. 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And that's his heart. He really just wants to be with you. 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
13: This is Carter Conlon. Saul prophesied while an evil spirit was upon him. He had once known the anointing of God, had been touched by the Spirit, and had been turned into another man. Yet there was a stubbornness in his heart. He would not yield his life to the Word of God. Over time, what once came from God became corrupted. He still spoke, still led, still occupied a position of authority, but something else was driving him. Spiritual beginnings do not guarantee spiritual endings. Calling, gifting, and position cannot be a replacement for surrender. A life that refuses obedience eventually loses discernment. God allowed what Saul refused to confront to come to the surface. Stay yielded to the Word of God. Not just to a past experience, and let obedience guard what God has already entrusted to you. Talk to Him. It's now time for you and I to pray.
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16: Here's Pastor Putumandi from Indonesia.
17: I almost got killed by my own son because of I'm following Christ.
16: Wow. How old is your son?
17: My son was on the second grade of high school. Around 16 years.
16: And he tried to kill you?
17: Yes. Yes, he tried to kill me because I converted to Christian.
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17: or leave. Yeah, or leave.
16: Oof.
17: And that very moment I choose to follow Christ. And I asked them 3 days to pack and leave. And from our family said, no, it has to be today.
18: 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In fact, he told his disciples that the world would hate them. He sent them out as sheep among wolves. 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
19: Welcome back to the Voice of the Martyrs Radio. My name is Todd Nettleton. You know, one of the best parts of my job is when I get to get on an airplane and go and sit down with persecuted Christians and hear their stories. Earlier this year, I was in Southeast Asia, and we're going to hear one of the conversations that I had there. This is with a man that we're just going to call Pastor Putumandi. Pastor Putumandi grew up in a Hindu area of Indonesia. Now, we typically think of Indonesia as a predominantly Muslim country. It is, but there is a large number of Hindus there as well. And as we'll hear, Putumandi pursued his Hindu spirituality with great intensity. But then he came to faith in Jesus, and about 9 years ago, he was baptized. Now he shares the hope he has found in Christ, and he's going to tell us about how God is at work in his area. Pastor Puttamandi was speaking through an interpreter, so mostly you're going to hear the voice of the interpreter. And I began by asking the question, hey, what was your life like before coming to know Jesus?
17: It's a mess. It's a mess.
20: So non-spiritual.
17: So I love everything spiritual before.
20: Awalnya itu dulu itu saya seorang penari juga.
17: In the beginning, I was a dancer. And I'm doing lots of spiritual things before as well.
20: Saya juga pernah ikut dalam satu organisasi ormas dan pernah ambil kerja di klub malam.
17: Before I was joining the one of the organizations, like, I mean, it's like a gang, like a thug that used to work in nightclubs, on nightclubs.
19: So you said you were a dancer, like in temple ceremony kind of dancer?
17: Yes, I was. Yes.
19: So how often would you dance in different ceremonies?
20: Sebelum krisis 1987.
17: Okay, so I've been dancing since I was in high school. When I was dancing before, I got a blessing. It's like a gift, actually. Like a sixth sense that I could see things.
19: We paused the interview because we thought we might be able to see a picture of what Pastor Puttamandi looked like back when he was one of those Hindu dancers.
17: You still have the picture? Masih punya fotonya, Pak? Oh, that's awesome.
19: But he told us that when he looked at the picture, the spirits that he used to access while dancing would try to come back, and he felt like they were attacking him. So he got rid of it. So you knew Christian people. It wasn't like a very strange, far-off thing. It was even in your own family,
17: yeah,
19: you
17: knew Christians. Pak Puttamandi, I hated them before.
19: Ah.
17: I despise Christianity. Yeah, because I got lots of wrong information about Christianity.
20: Karena itu udah dikasih ketemu dengan seorang penginjil. Yang menjelaskan tentang,
17: but at last I got attracted to Christianity and wanted to follow Jesus. So there's a pastor that teach me all things with the Bible.
19: So what was it about Christianity that was so attractive to you?
20: Kasih.
17: Compassion.
20: Yeah. Mm. Karena di tempat lain tidak ada kata kasih.
17: Because in any other places there's no compassion.
20: Awalnya.
17: In the beginning.
20: Yang kedua.
17: And second, for me it's only Jesus who could guarantee an eternal life after.
20: Karena selama saya senang spiritual, di Hindu belum pernah mengatakan kita akan berbuat seperti apapun kita
17: lakukan. Because when I was a Hindu before, there are no words saying that you're going to go to paradise.
20: Dan akhirnya saya pun tertarik untuk mempelajari lebih lanjut.
17: In the end, I've become more and more keen to study about Christianity.
19: So what happened after you came to Christ, as far as with your community and with your family, and how did the people around you respond to that?
20: Kalau di teman, 50, ya.
17: With friends is 50-50.
20: Bukan mendukung ya, terserah kamu, kamu yang memilih, kebebasan memilih gitu. Yeah.
17: Some of my friends said it's your choice. But with the family, if you already move from Hinduism, then you have to go.
19: Out.
20: Nah, yang saat ini saya karena saya diusir, nanti lain ceritanya.
17: I have an uncle. Since he's still Hindu, that house belongs to him. But since I'm no longer Hindu, I have to go out. They kicked me out.
20: Mereka pun tidak begitu berani dekat sama saya.
17: They don't want to get close to me because now I'm a Christian. They're afraid.
19: Mm. So when you chose to follow Christ, did you know that that would be the response? Did you know you would lose your house?
17: I know. Because after I got baptized, in a couple of years after, I got kicked out because they found out that I'm already baptized. Mm.
16: So then they would see baptism as the kind of the point of no return. You're not coming back now.
17: Yes.
16: So what did you do for housing? Where did you live?
17: Oh, now I'm renting a place. So from the beginning I got kicked out, I'm renting a place.
20: Kita nggak bisa pulang karena apa udah nggak istilah nggak diterima untuk pulang.
17: They only allow me to go home just to see my parents, but not to stay right there.
20: Tapi keluarga besar melarang penuh, nggak boleh menginjakkan kaki, sembunyi.
17: My family just forbid me to go there. So usually I would go there like with no news whatsoever, just come there.
16: Just show up.
20: Karena masih di Hindu, saya serahkan ke anak.
17: So we have two houses, and in Hindu before, I have to give one of the house to my son.
20: Akhirnya kesana pun saya tak boleh sama anak.
17: So now they also forbid me to go to that house as well to meet my son. And I almost got killed by my own son because of I'm following Christ.
16: Wow. How old is your son?
17: Anaknya putra.
20: SMA kelas.
17: My son was there on the second grade of high school.
20: Kita 16 tahun.
17: Around 16 years.
16: And he tried to kill you?
20: Yeah.
17: Yes. Karena, yes, he tried to kill me.
20: Yeah, karena saya pindah.
17: Because I converted to Christian.
16: Since you were baptized in 2018, has anyone in your family softened towards you? Have they become more accepting or it's still completely closed?
20: Yang dari orang tua melunak. Dari udah baik, tapi dibatasi untuk pulang.
17: The Hindu priest lives near my parents' place. Okay.
16: So they see when you come to visit.
17: Yes. I'm trying to sneak out to my family so that the temple leaders not going to notice.
16: Don't notice. Okay.
17: Okay.
16: Now, you're married?
17: Yes. Yeah.
16: How has your wife responded to your change in faith?
20: Malah bersyukur.
17: She's being grateful, my wife.
20: Karena dulu saya orangnya keras.
17: Because before I was a very tough person.
20: Temperamental.
17: And right now she saw the changes in me and she has been grateful for that.
16: How long did it take her to see the changes in you?
17: So after we got baptized, me and my wife, on the following years of 2019, we got caught. They knew that we already converted to Christianity. And on that moment, that I've changed. On that moment, that I have to show how being a Christian is supposed to be. So it's like I'm showing compassion and stuff. That shows. Oh yes, he is a Christian, and that's how she knows about that. On that year of 2019, on my birthday, my wife said, "I saw you change a lot. I saw changes in you. I feel like, is it true?" Because I'm famous for being arrogant. If yeah. I remember the old days.
16: The Bible says God gives us a new heart.
19: You're listening to the Voice of the Martyrs Radio. I'm Todd Nettleton. We're listening this week to an interview I recorded in Southeast Asia through an interpreter with Pastor Puttamandi. Pastor Puttamandi grew up in a Hindu area of Indonesia. Now he shares the hope he has found in Christ in his area.
16: Tell me about when your son tried to kill you. How did he try to kill you, and how did that must have really hurt?
17: In the beginning, before my son even knew that I converted to Christianity, my family called me and want to have a word about that. So on that family trial, the family asked whether you go back to Hinduism or you just go away.
16: So how many people in your family were at that meeting?
17: Almost everyone. So the ones that present at that moment was around 30 people.
16: Around 30 of your family said, yes. Come back to Hinduism
17: or leave. Yeah, or leave.
16: Oof.
17: And that very moment I choose to follow Christ. And I ask them 3 days to packed and leave. 3 days for me to find a place to stay.
16: To find a place to live.
17: And from my family said, no, it has to be today.
16: Wow. What was going on in your spirit when your family says you have to go?
17: So I was sad in the beginning, but after that day, my son called me saying that I will kill you if you ever step your feet on the door.
16: Wow. Was your son at the meeting with the 30 people?
17: Oh, no, because he's on a boarding school. He was on a boarding school at that moment.
16: But he called the next day and said, if you step foot in the house again, I will kill you.
17: Yes, he did.
16: But you still never thought about going back to Hinduism.
17: Praise the Lord, no.
16: Praise the Lord.
17: Because it's going to be my loss if I leave him. Yeah, because for me, I believe the salvations come from Christianity.
16: Mm-hmm. So when you were kicked out of your house, how did your wife respond to that? Was she encouraging to you, or was she kind of worried about, where are we going to live?
17: Okay, because we already learned about Jesus in the past couple of years, she said to me that I will follow you. She's been supporting.
16: That's great.
17: That's awesome.
16: That makes a big difference for you to have her support.
17: Yeah.
16: So how did the Lord provide for you after you were kicked out of your home and after your family turned against you? How did the Lord take care of you?
17: Well, I can't say it in words, but I believe that His miracles are real. I mean, I believe that He's not going to allow His children to starve. Yeah, because when I was still with Hinduism, I've never felt anything like that before.
2: Spend lots of money when I was in Hinduism.
16: So you say you believe in miracles. Have there been some times where the Lord just miraculously provided or miraculously helped?
17: Recently I found out that my heart is swollen. And it's very painful for me. I was planning to go to the doctor. And that night, me and my wife prayed together. We pray all night long, from 8 p.m. at night till 4 a.m. in the morning.
2: Wow.
17: We agree and to pray and praise the Lord. And yeah, miraculously, it's not swollen anymore.
16: Wow.
17: So I got an x-ray and it says it's gone. Yeah, it's not swollen anymore. Before it's like this big and then it's got smaller.
16: Wow.
17: And now it's just only for the recovery.
16: Praise the Lord.
2: Yes.
17: That made me cry. Okay, if I have to tell you the story of the miracle, it's going to be a lot.
19: You're listening to the Voice of the Martyrs Radio. I'm Todd Nettleton. We're listening this week to an interview I recorded in Southeast Asia through an interpreter with Pastor Puttamandi.
2: Masalah itu pernah juga karena saya kan tidak bisa kerja karena
17: I can't get any job because they burn all of my school certificates.
16: Mm. Your family burned all your certificates.
17: Yeah, keluarganya pak ya.
16: Your son burned all your school. Yes. Oh my!
17: My son burned all of it so that I won't be able to apply for a job. So I can't get any kind of occupation. So I just do anything that I could find. But praise the Lord, He always provide.
16: Amen.
17: The point that I'm trying to tell you that with Him, I'm not going to starve.
16: Amen.
17: Yeah.
16: So what does your ministry look like today?
17: I've joined the Bringer of the Good News group with Bats, and I go to villages. And my target is my family.
16: Mm.
17: Yeah, I have to find a way so that my mother and my son also like following Christ.
16: Hear the good news.
17: Hear the good news as well.
16: So when you go to a new village, what do you do?
17: I would look for one of my closest friend.
16: Mm.
17: And then we talk. When my friend asked me, why are you still Christian? That is when I get in.
16: That's when you can set the hook.
3: Yes. So that's when I explain everything.
16: So when you are sharing with someone, do you first share your own story or do you first share like from the scripture?
17: I told story about myself in the beginning.
16: Your testimony.
17: I told them not the blessing of this body, but the blessing of the spirit. And eventually they'll ask. Like some people around that area will also ask about that. Who's that? Who's singing? Who's praying? And there's one time there's a young person around the age of 20s, in his 20s, that's paralyzed. That was paralyzed because that person fell from the coconut tree. Yeah, he came to our place of fellowship and asked to be prayed. Asked for a prayer. And after we pray, the Lord healed him.
16: Wow.
17: And he's the first person I baptized. He was the first person that I baptized.
16: Wow.
17: And now it's a matter like word of mouth. So from one person to another.
16: Uh-huh.
17: During our fellowship, we've got thrown by stone before. They did not allow us to do the fellowship. They broke all the guitars and so that I just keep on going.
16: Keep on going.
17: Mm-hmm.
20: Rest my Jew.
17: Keep on going and praise his name.
20: Karena saya selamat dari Tuhan.
17: I saved because of him. If I don't have Jesus, I'm not going to be like this. Perhaps I'm still a mess.
16: Of all of the things that you have suffered since you decided to follow Jesus, which was the hardest, the most difficult for you?
17: So the hardest thing that I got from following Christ, among all of the suffering I've endured, is to get an occupation. Yeah, I know that we can't complain, but I really want to have a fixed occupation.
16: A way to make a living.
17: Yeah, to make a living. That's correct.
20: Kalau kita udah berjalan yang benar, bagi saya nggak berat kok.
17: For me, if we already walk in the right path, then it's not going to be that hard. The most important thing, that if we follow the Lord, everything we need, He will provide.
16: When we follow the Lord, everything we need, He will provide. Are there particular scriptures that you draw on again and again and again to encourage yourself?
17: John 3:16.
16: Ah, yes.
17: For God so loved the world that he gave his only begotten Son, that whosoever believed in him should not perish but have everlasting life.
16: Amen.
17: Amen.
16: You mentioned that in December the Lord healed your heart. So you were praying for that and the Lord answered that prayer. What are you praying for right now in this season of your life? What are the things that you're praying for?
17: Yeah, for me, it's health.
20: Kesehatan dan selalu penyertaan Tuhan.
17: And also his company.
20: Kita doakan terus, Tuhan pasti akan tahu.
17: Yeah, because for me, even though we're not praying for it, he knows what we need.
16: And also for your family to come to faith, for your parents and
17: that's the main point for me.
20: Mendoakan orang-orang
17: to pray not only my family,
20: tapi bagi orang-orang yang belum percaya.
17: But for those who hasn't believed in God yet.
16: We talked about your son. Do you have other children?
20: Saya ada tiga anak.
17: I have three children.
20: Three. Yang satu,
17: the youngest one
20: yang dua,
17: live with me.
20: Satu ikut nenek, gitu.
17: The middle one live with my sister. And the eldest
20: Pertama,
17: one
20: ikut nenek.
17: I live with my mom.
16: So the younger two, are they walking with Christ or no? They're opposed to your faith still.
17: The youngest one
16: is.
17: Yes, the youngest one follow Christ.
16: When we go home, we will share your story with other Christians in America, and we will ask them also to join you in praying for your family to come to faith. In Christ, we are all related to each other. So we will ask your American brothers and sisters to pray for you. And thank you for taking the time to come today and meet with us and share your story.
17: No problem at all.
16: Well, it was an honor for us to come and meet you.
17: It's also, the honor is all mine.
19: I hope you'll pray this week for Pastor Puttamondi. 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And maybe while you're listening, you want to send a link to a Christian friend or someone else who would be encouraged by Pastor Puttamondi's testimony. Maybe you want to send it to your pastor. Maybe it would be an encouragement to them this weekend. And if you enjoy hearing our weekly conversations, I want to invite you to come in person to the VOM National Conference this September. We'll be holding two identical conference events the week of September 21st. Same speakers, same content, two conference sessions. One is going to run Wednesday, Thursday. The second is going to run Friday, Saturday, that week of September 21. I don't want you to miss this powerful time together as we worship, share stories, pray together, and as you deepen your fellowship with our persecuted Christian family members. Again, Voice of the Martyrs National Conference in Bartlesville, Oklahoma, two sessions the week of September 21. Here's the catch. Because this is being held at the VOM headquarters, we only have 250 seats for each session. I know that those seats are going to fill up quickly, so I want to encourage you to register soon, right away. To get more details and register to attend, go to vom.org/events. That's vom.org/events. Or come to vomradio.net. We'll give you a link in the show notes this week. I hope you'll be here. I hope I get a chance to meet you face-to-face in September. Next week, we're going to hear from a sister in Christ from the Islamic Republic of Iran.
4: People are all so tired, especially with Islam. They are looking for something special. When I started sharing with people, most often they said, "God sent you. We are looking for something like this." For example, there was a family living in some house where I was staying in other rooms. One of them came to me and said, "I was reading a book and it was talking about Jesus, miracles. I'm looking to find out about Jesus. The book also talked about Jesus is God. How is that possible?"
19: I hope you'll be back with us. I know it will encourage you. Lots going on in Iran right now. Lots of people praying for Iran right now. Her story is going to encourage you. 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
24: "Come to me, all who labor and are heavy laden, and I will give you rest. Take my yoke upon you and learn from me, for I am gentle and lowly in heart, and you will find rest for your souls. For my yoke is easy and my burden is light. Matthew 11:28-30. This is Breakthrough Scripture. I'm Christina Hannon. If you are working hard and you're exhausted, Jesus has an invitation for you. He wants to carry the load with you. He wants to do real life with you. And he wants to show you who he is. Because when we know him, our souls can rest because of his all-sufficiency. Would you pray with me? Father, you amaze us with the humility and gentleness of Christ. What a savior. Who would want to leave heaven's throne and come to a miserable bunch of people and help them? But Lord, you do. You're so kind to us. And we need your help. And we want your help. Lord, pull these burdens with us. We are so tired and hopeless on our own. So strengthen us, teach us, and make us like your Son. It's in his name that we pray. Amen. Thank you for joining me today. Until next time, keep delighting in God and seeking his face.
0: Sometimes it feels like the moments are flying by, but the minutes drag on and on. In the grand scheme of things, this life is very short. God has you right here, right now, for a reason. There's an urgency to have an impact for his kingdom. Lord, remind me how brief my time on earth will be. Remind me that my days are numbered, how fleeting my life is. Growing your faith with Psalm 39:4.
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7: All right, welcome to Real Recovery. So glad you joined us tonight. Bill Arnold on this side of the studio, and just across the way, George P. Fraser. Hello, George.
25: I'm here, and looking forward to this show.
7: Yeah, I am too. Do you realize with today's algorithms that if you tried to apply for a job, the algorithm would keep you from being hired anywhere? It would just go,
25: I would hope that would
7: no
25: be true.
7: no that'd be my guess.
25: I have an eye problem. I just can't see myself working anymore. I can't.
7: I know, but you're still doing great ministry, great work, helping people, working through their recovery and their program, and you're awesome, George.
25: Well, like it is for you. God's call on my life was to get sober and help other people find God and get sober. Not something that I ever planned for or had in mind, but what I've found is never thought I'd get sober. Loved using too much.
7: Mm-hmm.
25: And the greatest high, the greatest enjoyment I get in life is seeing other people come find God and get sober. I can't see God, but I can sure see what he does. And if you're around recovery people, and if you're in recovery, and we think all Christians are in recovery, your life should be different than it was before, you have a front row seat to the action. It says in the book of Romans, the creation is evidence of a creator.
7: Mm.
25: And for me, I look at that too, is not only when I look out on the lake in the morning with the coffee and Lucy, my dog, and I just think, I'm so glad I'm alive and sober, but I get to see it in guys who get sober and then they're willing to tell their story of what God did in their life to help them get there.
7: Mm-hmm.
25: Nothing better.
7: Yeah, George, you've had a lot of years of sobriety. Take us back to year one. What was year one like? Because I believe our guest is in year one.
25: Which time year one?
7: Well,
25: there were like seven of them.
7: Yeah, I know.
25: The last time for me, I could make 3 months, 6 months. I made 9 months one time. And on the Faith Radio network, Rick Warren, good plug over there, because I listen to the network and so do you. He talked about a few months ago about how you can get 3 month behavior change just on willpower. And I didn't know it at the time, but that's what I was doing. So the last year, I really had to quit because the Department of Corrections was on me, state of Minnesota, no federal charges, but there could have been. My family, my career, and my identity. Even I was a Christian, but I just couldn't live it out, was a money rolling guy, gambling, mm-hmm. golf at a nice country club, good job. I thought I was cool. And that was all going away. And one of the biggest things that happens in addiction is you lose your identity. You find it again in Christ, but it was hard for me. All my friends at the time that were my age were using and gambling and chasing. And the guys I met that were sober were older. I was in my 20s. They were in their 40s, 50s, and 60s. So there was a limit to what I could do. So my sober social support network wasn't good. And at about a year, I knew I was going out. And my roommate, Harry, was getting married, and there was a groom's dinner, and I was thinking, I'll just get loaded afterwards. It was just a bad night for me. And I was walking out, a girl at a hostess stand called me over and said I went to high school with her sister. And then her sister called, and we started going out, and she said, do you run? I go, of course I run. It's my computer bag today. I started running and working out, and I got the feeling.
7: The high.
25: I did.
7: Yeah.
25: And that was the missing piece in my recovery. I was going to Bible studies, church, 12-step meetings, praying, you know, doing it. But it was boring. It wasn't good enough.
7: Mm-hmm.
25: Working a lot. And I missed the physiological reaction that I got when I use chemicals, because all you're doing is changing how you feel. And you can count on it. It happens every time. But I got this. And that's been sustainable over the years. And I always look back. We go to Ephesians 3. You have to put off the old. And most guys do that, Bill, that we work with. I'm going to stop using. It's a sin. I know what it is. And they're legit. That's how they feel. But their recovery is not good enough to sustain it.
7: Yeah.
25: And so I started getting a recovery where basically I got out of my recovery what I was trying to get out of my using. I could get a little buzz, stress reduction, celebration, socialization, reward myself, escape.
7: Mm-hmm.
25: The guys at the 12th step at the Beltline all brought in books, and we exchanged books. I started reading. What a great escape. And I had a pattern of life that I didn't want to lose by going back to using. Most people, when they get about a year in, if they get that far, they go, this isn't working. I'll take my chances. And what I've seen over 30 years of being a counselor, most people go back not because they don't think they're alcoholic drug addicts. And a lot of the recovery groups, if you go back to using after the relapse process, they'll go, we'll do a first step meeting for George because he doesn't get it. The fact that you're at a meeting proves you get it. It's what you don't have is a good enough solution to stay out of it. And that's what changed for me.
7: Mm-hmm. See, if you've got a garden in your backyard and you pull all the weeds out, and now you got like this little patch of nice dirt, and you walk away and ignore it, there'll be weeds again in no time. You've got to start putting new things in, planting things, nurturing things, watering things, pulling the new weeds. You have to replace it with something.
25: Well, I always say my recovery has to be more fun and enjoyable than my using. And let me tell you something. I love doing cocaine and drinking and gambling. And most people,

0: too boring. If I get too bored, too lonely, too depressed, in too much pain, too stressed, will I use? Absolutely, I will. My job is to work with God, be dependent on God, and have enough people in my inner circle where I can bounce stuff off them. So relapse is a process by which I return to chemical use. When it starts coming, I have warning signs to say, hey, I got to turn this around. Help me.
1: Mm-hmm.
0: And that's how you stay sober. And it's how you do your Christian walk. I think Martin Luther said that Christianity is all about repentance, right?
1: Yeah, isn't it fascinating that God installs this pharmacy of chemicals in your brain? It is part of what we're born with. And the way to access those pain-relieving chemicals is with exercise and laughter, and you start to get to release some of this dopamine and some of these feel-good chemicals that literally change the way you feel.
0: Well, and the other one, I think, having a dog was the one...
1: Oxytocin.
0: Yeah.
1: Yeah. That's crazy.
0: Oh, I just love animals.
1: Mm-hmm.
0: They like me, too, because they can relate. I'm kind of like them. Yeah.
1: All right, George, let's try to get a couple of these steps in. Step one is admit that alcohol is taking control of your life and outside help is essential.
0: Yeah,
1: I know I paraphrase that a little bit.
0: Well, we admit we're powerless over drugs, alcohol, and our life's unmanageable. What are you powerful over? Nothing.
1: Okay.
0: What do you have control over? Nothing. And I think most people get the first step, Bill, about powerlessness when all the other attempts to please other people about quitting using has been for others. But when you really try for yourself and you realize you can't do it, that's when you get step one.
1: Mm-hmm. So if we go to step three, George, then we're going to learn that there is, you need to let a higher power, and on this show we call him Jesus by name, and let Jesus guide your choices and your actions every day. Again, I paraphrased.
0: No, and it's right. Upon awaking, we turn our thoughts to God. For me, how that works out, I pray for the power, strength, desire to stay sober today before I get out of bed.
1: Mm-hmm.
0: Instead of checking in at about noon, because I can handle it till noon. Apart from me, you can do nothing.
1: Yeah.
0: 15:5. And really, it is not what I would have myself do. What would you have me do today? What would you like me to do? And I know you're a big fan of getting up with the coffee very early.
1: No, I do that.
0: Going first to God with your Bible.
1: I do that too.
0: And that's what we do. That's sort of step three starts.
1: Mm-hmm. Let's look at 10, and then I think we'll bring our guest on. But keep a daily self-inventory, and then just admit when you're wrong. That sounds to me like this, of course, this applies to everyone. Like most of the 12 steps of AA is I try to keep a record of when I sin and when I have sinned against God and another person, and I try to promptly repent as fast as I can.
0: Except when it comes to your co-host, then you drag it out a little. We both buy some time there. I wouldn't call that a sin. It's justified.
1: Just George.
0: Yeah, it is. I think for me, the difference here between this and step four is when I take my personal inventory at night, I also look at the good things that have happened. Not like four where we're looking at our resentment, fear, sex, conduct, all negative. What has God done in your life? Are you sober? Are you saved? Are you healthy? And then look at, and I think, Bill, as you say, you look over your day. If you're walking along spiritual lines and growing more holy, being sanctified by the Holy Spirit, most of the things you look at are things you didn't do that you could have, rather than big, terrible sins that you did. And then you're grateful. I've never heard of anybody, Bill, that went back to using that practice the gratitude list every night. It just changes and reinforces that what you're doing is working. God is doing for you what you couldn't do for yourself and you didn't even want to.
1: Well done. Well said, George. All right. You are listening to Real Recovery with Bill and George. Ryan's on the board as always. And when we come back after a short break, we're going to bring on Jacob, our special in-studio guest. We'll be right back.
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1: 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You're the only one for me.
0: God's faithfulness is established in the very heavens.
1: The sun goes up, the sun comes down. This old world keeps spinning round.
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5: All right, we're back. That wasn't long. That was like 90 seconds. That went fast, didn't it, George?
6: Boy, it did for me.
5: Yeah.
6: So where are we?
5: Well, we're not going to talk about that.
6: What day is it?
5: Yeah, we're in real recovery time. That's all the time you need to know.
6: 24/7.
5: All right, let's move on to bringing on our guest, Jacob. He's here with us in studio. We're so glad that God has led him here, and he has taken a step of faith to tell his story, and we're looking forward to hearing it. Jacob, welcome.
7: Good to be here.
5: Yeah. So George and I both know you, and we're looking forward to hearing more about your journey, and we always like to find out a little bit about what life was like for you growing up and what family life was like, and did you go to church, and did you have friends, or were you one of those kids that kind of lived on the margins, or what? Tell us about it.
7: So growing up, I think my childhood was great. At a young age, I was going to Sunday school, so I knew about God and Jesus Christ, and I would go to church on Sundays with my grandfather, and it really moved me to know Jesus. And what I didn't know is what an impact that would be later in life.
5: Amen. So did you have the normal kind of school experience? Did you have friends and sports and all of that kind of stuff?
7: Yes, I believe so.
5: Yeah.
7: Public school. I was into sports, into wrestling, and a pretty normal childhood.
5: Okay.
6: No hockey, huh?
7: No hockey. No. Too small of a.
6: You Minnesota guy?
7: Wisconsin.
6: Okay, that explains that. I liked what you said. That's going to come into play later about bringing them up and know the Lord. And so you like playing sports? Were you getting good grades? Pretty normal kid.
7: I was not fond of school, so my grades weren't the best.
6: Okay.
7: But I
6: no problem on this show. You're fitting right in.
5: Yeah.
7: But I did make a sacrifice senior year to make sure that I graduated.
6: Good for you. So, you're going to church, you said, with your grandfather.
7: Periodically, yeah. I would go with him, but if not with the family.
6: Yes. Oh, okay.
7: So not just solely with him.
6: Okay, great. So, when did you start using, and what was going on with that?
7: Okay, that's a good question. I think, 2013, 18 years old, I joined the Marine Corps.
6: Oh, whoa. You hadn't used before that?
7: No. I had drank also. Yes,
6: no,
7: you are right.
6: We're going to let you keep going. But you
7: You're right. So I had maybe about 13, I remember drinking my first beer and getting drunk. For the first time, and that was an experience.
6: Did you just continue to that, or was that
7: it was one and off, maybe a few times throughout high school parties that we would have, but it wasn't a persistent thing, and it wasn't controlling my life at that time.
6: Gosh, that's amazing. It's always interesting, Bill, to me, how there's not one road to addiction. And this one is usual. Usually when people start, they go, I love that feeling. I'm off. But you held off and you joined the Marines.
7: And that's when drinking was more social. And that's what it was, almost a cultural, a bunch of guys together, young gentlemen. And that was part of what we were doing.
5: Okay, don't you have to get up at 5:30 and do push-ups?
7: Most days.
5: Okay.
7: It depends.
5: I would think you'd be preserving your energy and your mental clarity if you're under that much rigorous exercise and discipline.
7: Well, with that comes a lot of stress.
5: Oh, I bet.
6: Why the Marines?
7: I had a neighbor who was a Marine and also a best, one of my really good friends in high school. We were going to join together. And it was just I think it was because of my neighbor, because I saw what he had done and I admired what he had done and I wanted to be that.
5: Did your friend join too?
7: No.
5: Okay. So just you?
7: Yes.
5: All right.
6: But the Marine thing, you can't refute a Marine.
5: You can't?
6: I mean,
5: got my attention.
6: We're going to be a lot nicer now on the show.
5: Yeah. So. And more respectful.
6: How was boot camp?
7: I was in great shape. So all the physical aspects of that weren't the most challenging. It was an experience. Something else.
6: Like doing an Ironman or something, and you're ready. You've been training. You were good at it, huh?
7: The physical activities and just the physicality of it was easy to me. It was
6: wow.
7: It was the everything else that came with it that. It almost felt like I was just guided. Anybody that was around me, or I had leadership that told me where to be, what to do, at what time, and I just had to follow that. So my life was scripted to a point of there wasn't much.
6: And you did it.
5: Yeah, it sounds like you kind of welcomed that in your life. That was okay. The script.
7: Yeah.
5: Yeah.
6: No way I could do that, especially at 18. You're talking to me, buddy? Yeah.
5: Yeah.
6: How long did you stay in? And you're drinking with your guys? You got a group of friends? They're real tight, right?
7: Yeah, we become really close. I mean, it's our family away from families. So.
5: And where were you located at this time?
7: In San Diego. I was stationed. Not the whole time. Miramar.
5: Miramar. Oh, nice. Oh, so you're not roughing it.
7: And it was a little over 5 years I was in. So,
5: wow. Okay. So now,
6: very cool.
5: Yeah, this lifestyle has got some excitement and it's got some partying going on. And what point, Jacob, do you start to think, uh-oh, there could be problems? Or did you go 5 years without thinking there were problems? All right.
7: I think, the leadership that I had, I disrespected them.
5: Disrespected them?
7: Yes.
5: Okay.
7: Because when I felt disrespected, that's what happened is I gave it back. And that only created more turmoil. And so the anxiety and the depression started coming and the drinking became more heavily.
5: Were there any other guys in your... What would we call them? Platoon, or how do we describe the group of Marines?
7: There's various.
5: Okay.
7: Yeah.
5: A group of Marines. Were there other guys in the group that were kind of feeling how you were feeling? Was there waves of depression and that kind of thing?
7: Never talked about it.
5: Really? Okay, that's interesting too, isn't it, George?
6: Yeah, I was thinking my only reference in yours too is Gomer Pyle.
5: So that's we're about kinda, it. And he doesn't even know who Gomer Pyle is.
6: Yeah, he doesn't.
5: So.
6: I could see that, though. I mean, don't you kind of do the same stuff every day?
7: Pretty much, yeah. Yep.
6: And then get hammered on the weekends?
7: That's what it started out as. But then I was 20 years old when I went to Japan, and drinking's legal at 20. And that's when the feelings that I could get from drinking became... an everyday thing.
6: What feelings did you like?
7: Well, it made the negative feelings disappear.
6: Sure.
7: Did
6: you get that nice warm feeling after a couple where everything's okay?
7: Absolutely.
6: Yeah. And most of us who wind up in recovery, get a really good euphoric recall on that. We're like, for the first time in our life, maybe, I know for me, I felt okay. You know, I could just, God, this is so nice. And why wouldn't you like that when there's turmoil going on? It cuts the voices, you know, of, well, this could go wrong and that. So how long did it take you, or did you finally get to daily using?
7: I think when I stepped off that airplane, I was already full of anxiety and depression. It wasn't as prevalent as I thought, because I didn't think much of it. And there's a bar right across from where we were living, so it was very easy. It wasn't normal if you didn't show up to that.
6: Sure, but were there guys that would have a couple and then leave, or have one and leave?
7: None that I knew.
6: Okay, so your buddies,
7: my group, yeah.
6: Were we closing it down?
7: Absolutely, if I could.
6: Yeah. How did that affect your work and other relationships?
7: Extremely. Relationships more so than the work. I was still able to show up every day and do my job, but as my drinking progressed, the relationship I was in got worse. While I was in Japan, I think the biggest influence of my recovery was I lost my sense of purpose. I injured myself during exercise or training. And this is normal, but I landed wrong and tore some ligaments. And then I knew the only thing I wanted at this time was to be a Marine. And I was going to do that the rest of my life. And when you take something so important away from someone, I didn't know what to do.
6: Sure. That would be awful.
7: Lost.
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5: Welcome back to Real Recovery. George, this Jacob story's got a lot of parts in it. I think we're both a little surprised that he... The Marine stuff, yeah. Yeah, it's pretty impressive.
6: It's Mr. Jacob on break now.
5: It is, indeed.
6: I think it's very cool when somebody sacrifices like that for their country.
5: Yeah, I do too.
6: Very cool. And I got to tell you, when I was young, it was right after Vietnam, and nobody was doing that.
5: Yeah. Now, George, you and I have seen enough movies where, you know, there's like the Top Gun, and they're all at a bar, they're all having beers, and I always thought, well, I guess that's kind of how they do it. They have their hard work and then their playtime. And apparently, you know, according to Jacob's story, this was going on a lot.
6: Well, it looks really attractive in the movies.
5: It does. Yeah.
6: You know, real tough guys.
5: Yeah.
6: All have good looking girlfriends and drive cool cars and fly big jets.
5: Yeah.
6: It beats selling candy for a living.
5: Who did that?
6: I don't know who did that. Yeah. But, you know, I could see where... You're going to find friends. You always talk about finding a community, Bill.
5: Mm-hmm.
6: And that's what you would do.
5: Yeah. But a life of discipline like the Marine Corps would certainly, I think, would create structure. It's like Jacob was saying, you know, I was told what to do, where to go, how to operate. And to me, there's some value to those kind of boundaries where I've got a plan in place every day and you work that plan. But it's very stressful, and then he gets injured, and then there's that loss of identity, and then what?
6: Oh, when your goals are gone and who you are is ripped away from you?
5: Mm-hmm.
6: That's a problem.
5: Yeah. So, Jacob, tell us what happened after the 5 years. There's stress on the relationship, and you're still using a lot. It couldn't have possibly gotten worse, right?
7: It got much worse.
5: Oh, so this surprises me. All right. Tell us what happened.
7: So after I had gotten out in 2019, I spent the next year doing nothing. I had a severance check that I was living off of. I didn't need to work. I felt that I deserved this.
5: Sure.
7: I deserved to sit at home and do what I wanted. And drink, and that's mainly what I did. Progressively worse.
5: Mm. More isolated? Were you meeting friends, or were you staying home alone and drinking?
7: Staying home alone.
5: Oh,
7: I had a fiancé at the time,
5: yep.
7: But she would go to work.
5: And then home drinking?
7: Yes, I would stay.
5: Well, would you drink until blackout, or?
7: Until I fell asleep.
5: Out. Yeah,
7: fell asleep. And then as soon as I woke up, that was the first thing.
5: You would start drinking again?
7: Yes.
5: Oh, wow.
6: What are you doing all day? Watching Price is Right and all that stuff? Or do you have Netflix and movies?
7: Yeah, silly stuff like that. Netflix, movies, just the TV was on, of course. Yeah.
6: Kind of nice for a while.
5: Well, a week maybe, but not much after that.
6: I think you get a few months out of that
5: okay.
6: one, Bill. A lot all of good right. stuff on TV.
5: What about the friction that must have been happening between you and the fiancé? Or was she giving you grace because you had just gone through a lot of stress and you had severance money and you could do what you wanted?
7: I think she was trying to do her best.
5: Okay.
7: In an impossible situation. I thank her. I think that she stayed around for me during this time.
6: Did you feel guilty at all when she'd go to work every day and you're sitting there drinking all day?
7: I couldn't put the uniform back on.
6: Okay.
7: I was proud of her, and I was glad that I had an aspect of my life that was still part of
6: sure.
7: the Marine Corps.
6: Oh, she's in the Marines?
7: Oh, she was, yes.
5: So a couple of tough cookies.
6: So you lose,
5: under one
6: roof. You lose your hope, your goal, your identity, and yet the person you're with is still doing it, and you're sitting at home drinking, watching TV all day.
7: Yes.
6: That had to about kill you, didn't it?
7: Almost did when we left California, when I found out what alcohol withdrawals can do to someone.
6: Oh, did you try to withdraw yourself?
7: Yes.
6: Oof.
7: We moved out of San Diego. We were moving back to Wisconsin. And we made it to Nebraska, when I had a seizure.
6: You're lucky you're alive. So you had it in the car?
7: Yes.
6: Oh, God.
7: I wasn't driving.
5: Good.
6: But well, that's good.
7: Obviously, yeah.
6: What happened?
7: To someone like myself at this time who knows nothing about alcohol withdrawals and what it can do to you, demonic forces that I was seeing, hearing, things that could only be explained by the enemy. And then I had to, the next thing I know, I was being pulled out of the vehicle and by paramedics. And that's kind of...
5: So you were in a crisis state at this point? You were...
7: Absolutely.
5: Yeah. They get you to the hospital?
7: Yes.
5: Okay. And was there a touch and go period where he may not make it? He might make it. He's definitely going to make it?
7: No.
5: Okay.
7: No touch and go.
5: Okay.
7: It was addressing the alcohol withdrawal.
5: Gotcha.
7: And then getting me back to normal.
5: Yep. Okay. And, all right. So then you learned your lesson and then no more alcohol, right?
7: You would think that would scare somebody enough.
5: I would think it would scare me.
7: And it did for
5: a while.
6: What's a while? A couple of weeks?
7: Month? Maybe a few months. Okay. Until slowly, but I wasn't drinking for the reasons I was before. Right. Now I can have a little bit.
5: Why?
7: And because I'm not drinking a handle every 2-3 days.
5: Wow. Okay.
7: So I'm doing better than what I did.
5: Okay.
7: Well, I have made improvement. So I thought I was.
5: So you now have permission to have a little versus the volume you used to drink, right?
7: Exactly.
5: Okay.
6: He's handling it.
5: I got it, George. I've heard this story many times, right?
6: And it's I learned my lesson. Thank God I did that. But one thing he said is true for me, and I think everybody else. I didn't know about the DTs and the severity and how many people die until I went to grad school. And I did a lot of laboratory work on the front lines using. I don't think anybody knows that.
5: Mm-hmm.
6: And so if you're going to quit drinking, and you've been doing it for a while, detox is your play.
5: Mm-hmm. So, Jacob, when's the moment that light comes on and you cry out to Jesus thinking, if he doesn't intervene, I may not be able to continue?
7: I think this whole time.
5: The whole
7: was
5: time
7: a cry was
5: knocking
7: for
5: on
7: help.
5: The door. Yeah, yeah. You were crying.
7: Simultaneously,
5: out.
7: I wasn't leaving behind.
5: Okay.
7: The my actions that were keeping life the same. I still had a lot of negativity in my life that I hadn't dealt with. So, and it took a very, very long time,
5: mm-hmm.
7: up until last year when I came to the Salvation Army.
5: Okay. So let us know about that experience and how you started to have a more of a faith-filled life, and you started to see your hope in Christ and Jesus being the answer.
7: I was down in Madison due to alcohol withdrawals. Madison, Wisconsin, there at the VA hospital. And at this time, this I knew was, if I didn't do anything, I was going to die. I knew it. Half of me was okay with that. The other half, and I believe that was Christ in me, telling me that I am loved. And so I had some family members come all the way down to Madison, pick me up, and drive me across the state up into Minneapolis, which this took a whole day for these two.
5: Mm-hmm.
7: My aunt, my uncle, they, and this is something I didn't ask for. And I needed a faith-based recovery is what I need. That was the answer. This was going to show me, and it did.
5: Mm-hmm.
6: Had you gone to any recovery places before?
7: Yes, I had. I've done, I think number 5 was finally the Salvation Army, so at least 4 times prior.
6: Did you stop after going through and stay sober for a few months and then go back?
7: I made it 10 months one time.
6: Why'd you go back?
7: People always look out and worry for the negative thoughts and feelings that pull you back into drinking. For me, it was the opposite. It was those positive, My life is so good. I'm doing great at work.
6: You can handle it now.
7: Yes. My life's in order. So, of course, why not?
6: How'd that work for you?
7: Work became less of a desire of something I needed to do. So the care started to diminish. The relationship, unimaginably worse.
6: Did that convince you then of your powerlessness and unmanageability?
7: Absolutely.
6: So I heard a guy say one time that he wished he'd gotten sober a lot sooner than he did. But he felt all of us have to go through what we have to go through to get to where we are. We're going to go, okay, I surrender. Is that your experience?
7: Yes.
6: Kind of leave out all doubts that maybe you could handle it again. It's a deep subject, and I really like how you reflect on it rather than just shout out an answer.
5: Mm-hmm.
6: And whenever I do a show like this, I'm right there with you in your recovery thinking about mine. I heard a guy give his talk this week at a recovery gathering. And I'm thinking, oh man, I hadn't even thought about those feelings I had where you're totally lost. People are against you.
7: I mean, it is a painful, painful process. And I thought, I didn't know that. Well, success comes with great positive feelings. And although I was succeeding, I still felt terrible. I had to be stripped of everything, and I became homeless to finally see my potential, not for the world, what the world had to offer, but to be what Christ knows I can be.
5: That is so true. We were talking about this before the show started. And when you realize that it's not what you want to be, but what Christ wants you to be, you can go out into the world in strength and know that you are a representative of the gospel. You are an ambassador for Christ. And all that I have and all that I receive, I want to come from Him. Nothing I will generate on my own strength.
6: Yeah. The thing is, though, you pay a big price to get there.
5: Oh, yeah.
6: It's worth it.
5: Yeah.
6: But I think everything has to be stripped away, those false delusions of, well, you know, I'm doing okay now. This is good. And then which we really have is Jesus or nothing. And you got to that point. And I'm glad He showed up, because that would have been real easy to check out, right?
7: Right. And just because there was pain, it was painful. It was a painful process. It doesn't mean that I wasn't doing the right, I wasn't going the right direction. It was the unbelief in me that was very prevalent.
6: I think our recovery starts for a lot of us why we're still using, right? God's right. Doing His work, even though we're not.
5: Yeah. So, Jacob, tell us about your daily habits, your new disciplines. You're a Marine, so you're familiar with disciplines. What are your new disciplines?
7: Well, I'm part of an outreach.
5: Awesome.
7: And so we do that every other week to go out and help the people in need.
5: Yep.
7: Beginning my day and ending my day with the Lord. Any problems or discretions I have, I bring them to the Lord first. And then to great people in my life that I can look up to.
5: Yep.
7: And I do. So great leaders.
5: Yep.
7: That I'm surrounded with.
5: So smart.
7: Community.
5: Yeah.
7: Is very important.
5: It's who you surround yourself with, George. It's pretty key.
6: It is.
5: Yep. Yep. All right. Jacob, thank you so much for the story and the inspiration that you've brought to the show. And it's quite a story. So we're going to take a little break. And be right back.
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5: Back with Real Recovery, Bill and George. Great story. Jacob's had a great story. And again, George, I'm reminded how important it is to go out and tell that story.
6: It's important to hear it as well.
5: For you to hear your own story, right?
6: Yes, but to hear other people's. And we were talking on the break, and I said I heard a couple guys receive their anniversary medals at a gathering this week, and telling their story, and I'm riding along with them in their emotions, the loss, the desperation. I don't ever want to forget my last week of using. The problem is when we think about using as a temptation from Satan, I believe, we think about our best time using versus our worst time in recovery. Because you wouldn't be thinking about using if your recovery is really going smooth. Or you think, well, you know what? I can handle it now. But remember what it was like the last week. And I always talked about, I used to go to a lot of movies and theaters. Nobody does anymore that I'm aware of. But I even liked the candy band, Bill, that would come on for some reason. Great Escape.
5: They played well together.
6: Good band. The Chuck E. Cheese one, though, I think is right there.
5: They're good, too.
6: You know?
5: Yeah. I got the third album. It's on cassette.
6: Do you remember The Bear?
5: Yeah, of course I do.
6: So anyway, I would go to those movies and watch the previews and go, I have to see that. That looks so good.
5: Mm-hmm.
6: And then I'd see the movie and it's like, yeah, the best part was in the trailer.
5: Mm-hmm.
6: What I want to do when I think about using, what I want my guys to do, is watch the whole movie. Remember, Steve Covey said, begin with the end in mind. Yeah. One of those seven habits of highly effective people. I read it, and I'm not very effective. But that's what I want to do. How does this look in God's kingdom? But I also want to hear my story so I don't forget how bad it was, how desperate it was. And the only one who could lift me out was Christ, not George F.
5: Mm-hmm.
6: And we forget that. And one of the great things tonight in listening to his story was there was only hope in Christ.
5: Yeah. George, did your red flag go up when he talked about the severance pay and the, I get to now spend a little time doing what I want to do, and I'm not going to work, and I'm going to stay home and do what I want to do? Did that not cause a little alarm in your head?
6: Well, I thought, gosh, what a perfect setup for a drunk.
5: That's what I thought, too.
6: Gosh. Your girlfriend's working?
5: Yeah, you're home all day.
6: Price is Right, The Wheel, all that. Watching TV, getting loaded, Sports Center.
5: Mm. That sounded like trouble to me.
6: Well, it is trouble.
5: Yeah, I know.
6: I think it'd be real easy to take a vacation from life when you take time off, you don't take time off from God. Take him with you on your vacation because he's already there. And I think for recovery people, when we get out of our structure, we're in trouble. And he got out of his structure.
5: Yeah. George, talk a little bit about these intrusive thoughts that come in. I know they're from the enemy. I know when Jacob was discussing this place where you say, well, life is good right now. I could probably have a beer or celebrate a little bit. I can control it. I can do that. That to me is an intrusive thought.
6: I used to think this is nut town time. And I remember an old recovery saying something like, the clowns have left and the elephants have gone, but the circus is still in town in my head.
5: Yeah.
6: And I can be sitting there on the deck with my dog Lucy having coffee, reading the Daily Bread, feeling so happy with God and grateful. And then, do you remember what you did 30 years ago?
5: Wow. And that thought comes into your head?
6: And I'm paralyzed.
5: Wow.
6: There's been a lot of work recently, and Howie Mandel has a great commercial on COPD, or not COPD, obsessive compulsive. And I always thought it was just behaviors, but it's thoughts too. I think most of mine are coming from Satan in that, you know, you could use again. It's been 40 years, and, you know, you're not going to live forever in this life. You know, you could have one boy watching the game, having a couple beers would be fabulous. And they sponsor the NHL show you're watching.
5: Right.
6: You know, quit being so selfish. And it's like, insanity? Yeah. I don't think it came from God. And the way I'd fight that off is God help me to give me the strength to stay sober. Consciously, pray without ceasing. And you go, are you that bad? Yeah, I kind of am. And I don't want it to get a foothold. When you look at the beer commercials or the alcohol commercials, you don't see people throwing up in the bathroom and waking up in jail and somebody with cuffs behind them looking at a car they wrecked with a dead person in it.
5: A spouse serving divorce papers.
6: Yeah. they're not good.
5: That.
6: No, they're not good.
5: No.
6: And that's the reality. I want to stay in reality.
5: I think that's smart, George.
6: It took me a long time to realize that.
5: Well, that's okay.
6: You know, the fantasy thing is a lot better, you think, than God's reality. And when I do that, anything, I'm saying, God, your reality isn't good enough for George. That's idolatry.
5: That is.
6: But I see a lot of people go back, and I believe it always starts with a thought. And I don't think it's from God, you know. Anytime you're encouraged to do a sinful behavior, and if you're in recovery, returning to use is not in God's will. No way. It's the enemy. And you got to combat it with God. I can't fight the enemy on my own.
5: Mm-hmm. Why do we hate when we're being lied to so intensely? If it's a business relationship or some other relationship where you've been lied to and you can't believe how much you hate it. But for some reason, you're going to accept these lies from the enemy who's setting out to destroy your life.
6: Well, I think you have to be aware that there is one. You know, read the book of Ephesians and realize you're not God and there's a spiritual realm outside of you that's much more powerful than you are. I mean, look at all the stuff that happens in the world. You don't believe in an evil source? Come on. And so I think really what you need to do, Bill, is get into the scriptures and realize what the rules of the game are, who's playing the game, and that if you get away from God, you don't have the strength to do it.
5: Mm-hmm. Like you said, George, apart from me, you can do nothing. So we go to God as our source of strength, our source of hope, our source of redemption and forgiveness. And if you are if you've never been in a place in your life where you have repented of your sin, repented of your selfishness, and repented of your using, you can do that right now. You can ask God to come in and forgive you of your sins and cleanse you of all unrighteousness. You can be restored instantly. And you can do that right now.
6: I love that. Don't ever forget that.
5: Amen. 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I have to say, it's a beautiful app. I've got mine on my iPhone. And when you download it, you just can't believe how pretty it is. And you open it up and it's very easy to navigate your way through it. 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It doesn't matter where you go. You can download if you've got that Faith Radio app. So give it a try. And if you don't like it, it's easy just to delete it off your phone, but I'm pretty sure you'll keep it.
6: If the enemy tells you it's too late and you really did it this time, it's over.
5: Yeah. Speaking of over, it is over. The show, anyway, for today. That's it.
6: I'm leaving.
5: Well done. All right. That's our show for the day. Thank you so much for tuning in. If you have a friend that would benefit from this, make sure you share it. We'll see you next time.

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1: I don't understand everything in the Bible. 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
1: 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There's a supernatural power in reading that book. It's not like a history book. It's not a book of science. It's a book about faith. It's a book about God. I accept it by faith as the Word of God, and it's changed my life, and it feeds my soul. 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
2: 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It's from the Billy Graham Evangelistic Association and Faith Radio.
3: Hi, I'm Johnny Erickson Tata, and like me, you probably see people on their iPhones everywhere you go, walking, driving, waiting in the airport, at a doctor's office. And if they're not talking, they're texting. 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Well, don't you want to be attached to God like that? 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
4: So you ask questions, regular questions, and you turn it toward the spiritual.
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4: And some of you are like, well, that's awkward. Well, guess what? Suck it up, buttercup. It's okay. We have a saying at Dare to Share. Awkward is awesome. Jesus was the Prince of Peace and the King of Awkward. Told the woman at the well, go get your husband. I don't have a husband. Yeah, you've had five husbands and the dude you're shacking up with now is not your husband. Awkward. Rich young ruler, go sell everything you have, give it to the poor, and follow. Awkward. If you're not willing to suffer a little bit of red face and embarrassment for the sake of the gospel, honestly, what kind of Christian are you?
5: You'll be encouraged to share Christ with others, even when it's awkward, at familyminute.org.
6: Sometimes it feels like the moments are flying by. The minutes drag on and on. In the grand scheme of things, this life is very short. God has you right here, right now, for a reason. There's an urgency to have an impact for His kingdom. Lord, remind me how brief my time on earth will be. Remind me that my days are numbered, how fleeting my life is. Growing your faith with Psalm 39:4.
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10: These days, a lot of attention is being generated on the subject of end times and what God has in store for the future. And so on today's edition of Ask Pastor Mike, we're diving into a scriptural discussion about the millennial kingdom here on Focal Point.

0: And welcome to Focal Point. I'm your host, Dave Drew. And today, Pastor Mike Fabares helps us get a clear understanding of what Scripture really says about the millennial kingdom and God's plan for the future. Whether you've been carrying your own questions about this topic or have barely even heard about it, today's talk is sure to be eye-opening. So let's join Executive Director Jay Wharton and Mike Fabares as we step inside the pastor's study for today's edition of Ask Pastor Mike. Jay?
1: Thank you, Dave. I am here with Pastor Mike. And Pastor Mike, we've had a lot of questions that have come in about the millennial kingdom over the past couple of months. So I've compiled those all together, and I want to ask you some of the questions that our listeners have been asking. But I thought it might be a good time to start with, what is the millennial kingdom? Where will it be? What's its purpose? And maybe we can start there.
2: Sure. And that's a great question. Millennium is a word that means a thousand, and just that's what it means, and it's repeated that there will be a thousand-year period. It's repeated six times. At least the word is enlisted there, 1,000 years, in Revelation chapter 20. And that particular description of it is a good description. I mean, let me just look at it here. Satan is going to be bound for 1,000 years. He's going to be thrown into a pit. It's going to be shut. It's going to be sealed. He's not going to deceive the nations anymore until the 1,000 years is ended. So it goes on to talk about more detail, but right there, you know, this is a good thing. This is a good time. It's a good period. And it lasts for 1,000 years. And a lot of people have tried to say, well, maybe this is just symbolic or some analogy. But it seems as though with the repeated combination of the words 1,000 years, right, those two words, that we're talking about some period of 1,000 years in the future. And it fits so well with so many other things in Scripture, but it's a time of peace, and it's a time of no response negatively from the enemy, right? The demon, the tempter, the dragon, he's thrown out, he's put away, he's sealed up. He doesn't deceive the nation. So this is a unprecedented reality we haven't had, right? I mean, Genesis 3, we picture human beings in the garden and immediately they're confronted with the tempter. Well, we're going to see life without the tempter. We're going to see the world without the tempter, and Satan is going to be seized for 1,000 years.
1: Where is this millennial kingdom going to be?
2: Yeah, well, on earth. That's the description there in Revelation 20. We've got a time period that is going to start to piece together how this all fits in my theology, but a time period on the earth before the restoration of a new heaven and a new earth. What we have is a restoration of the world and the nations and the political system as we know it, but this is before the eternal state. And that's really where this all fits between in the book of Revelation. Even if we just had that, we can lay out that between chapters 6 and 19, we have something called the tribulation, the great tribulation, as Jesus put it in his preaching, a tribulation that has the world has never seen and nor will it ever see again. It's the most horrible time of all. And then in chapter 20, we have this time of peace. We have this time called the 1,000-year period. And then in chapters 21 and 22, we have the eternal state. So this is where it fits. It's still on earth, but it's the last period on earth before God builds a new earth. As 2 Peter 3 says, a new heaven, new earth. Everything's going to be destroyed and completely redone, and we'll have an eternal state set up. And that's what the Bible talks about a lot, the eternal state, eternity. Well, eternity doesn't start until chapter 21, but stuck between the tribulation and the eternal state is one chapter that describes in the first half this 1,000-year period where you have no Satan. And that's a good thing.
1: Won't the earth be in a shambles after the tribulational period, that we're like living in a war zone?
2: Yeah.
1: Will there be any kind of restoration there?
2: Yeah, well, that's the point, restoration. I mean, even when the preaching of the apostles in Acts 3, for instance, talked about the fact that there has to be a restoring of all things that the prophets spoke about. And all of those things that were spoken about by the prophets, and that's the word that's used, translated into English there in Acts 3:21, the restoring of all things. Of course, there's a cleanup operation that takes place, because just like when the prophets were saying this, in the foreground was the immediate cleanup operation after Babylon had come in and destroyed Judah. You know, the house of David was in shambles, but God was going to bring them back through Ezra and Zerubbabel and Nehemiah in that post-exilic period. And yeah, it was a cleanup operation. It was a restoration. It was a fixing of a house in shambles, but it was turned around. I mean, in record time, even in Nehemiah's day, we built the walls in 52 days. We see that. the kind of rebuilding that's going to take place, yes, it will be in a shambles initially. But the good news is the one who's causing the biggest mess, the dragon, the ancient serpent, the devil, Satan, that's what he's called, all there in Revelation 21, will be tied up, sealed up, chained up. He will not have a part in this, and Christ will be ruling and reigning, and now we're going to clean the place up. Just after, you know, you can picture any, a hurricane, a typhoon, a tornado, whatever. Yeah, it can be bad, but it doesn't take long to clean this up, and it's going to be cleaned up without any Sanballat and Tobias, if you know that reference, because when they were trying to clean up Jerusalem after the Babylonian captivity, they had a lot of enemies. They had a lot of naysayers. We won't have any of that there in the beginning of this thousand-year period.
1: So what is the purpose of the millennial kingdom?
2: Yeah, I think the purpose of the millennial kingdom, from my understanding of Scripture, is the fulfillment of God's promises to Israel. And I'd be less apt to believe that all the things that God said about Israel being in charge of everything, being in charge of all the other nations, and all the statements we see throughout the prophets, I could start to be like some of my good friends that have different view on this and say, well, that's all just, I don't know, it's all symbolic and it really is all fulfilled in the church. If it weren't for a handful of passages, and some of them right there in the book of Romans, where it speaks about the fact that God is going to restore Israel when the time of the Gentiles is fulfilled, when he does his work in this world, even as Jesus said in Luke 19 and Luke 21, he's going to have a day when, after this work of advancing the citizenry of the kingdom with an evangelistic effort toward the Gentiles, God is going to bring Israel, national Israel, the descendants of Abraham, back into what he analogizes in Romans 11 as an olive tree. And we're going to have Israel now back in its place. And as it says there in Romans chapter 11, he quotes the prophet Isaiah and says, the deliverer will come from Zion. He will banish all ungodliness from Jacob. This will be my covenant with them when I take away their sins. And there is going to be a banishment of sins. If you just even look at that phrase in that particular quotation from Isaiah, all the prophets really have a theme where there is absolutely a holy reign of the Messiah on the throne in Jerusalem, and that Jerusalem is the head of all the other nations, and God fulfills his promises. And it's said in such clear ways

0: in the old order of things, God fulfills his promises to that nation. Not everyone agrees with that. I understand that. But in my study of this and knowing that God has promised that Israel will not depart from him as being a nation, right? The descendants of the children of Jacob, of Israel, they're not going to go away. If they do, the moon would be gone and the sun would be gone. And, you know, he just says it's not going to happen. They're always going to be a nation before him, and that he is going to have them in a special place in this current era before the new heavens and the new earth, ruling and reigning. And so when I read Revelation 20, there's a period for it. It's a 1,000-year period, and he's going to do it. And we see so many great promises in the Old Testament that haven't been literally fulfilled, but I believe that's the place when it will happen, because ungodliness is going to be banished from the earth. And we're going to have a time where Satan is chained and sealed and put away, shut up, as it says. He'll be shut up in this place, and we'll have good and righteousness reigning for 1,000 years.
1: You mentioned it briefly, but could you just give a quick rundown of how you see the end times unfolding in your understanding of the Bible?
0: Well, my view on the end times is that right now we are in a period where, though the Jewish apostles asked Jesus, is now the time you're going to restore the kingdom to Israel? Right, that was what the apostles asked him there in Acts chapter 1. He said, no, it's not for you to know the times of the seasons. He didn't say, I'm not going to do it. He said, all that expectation that you have about reading those prophecies literally, it's not now, right? Not for you to know the times of the season, but it's time for you to go and make disciples of all the nations. Be my witnesses in Jerusalem, Judea, Samaria, ends of the earth. So that is what Jesus referred to as the times of the Gentiles. That's what Romans 11 refers to as the times of the Gentiles. We're in that time now. God is doing a new thing, a mystery, Paul called it, where he's building this thing called the church. It's made up of Jew and Gentile. We're all in this thing now, evangelistically reaching people for Christ. And when that is done, when the fullness of the Gentiles comes in, then God is going to prepare Israel by taking Jacob, Israel, through a time of trouble. That's what the prophets called in the Old Testament, the time of Jacob's trouble, a time of great tribulation, Jesus said. As Daniel, I think, as I understand Daniel 9, that 70th week of Daniel, where God is going to now prepare his people, and they're going to be distinctive from all the 12 tribes of Israel. Revelation chapter 7, the idea of these 144,000 individual Jewish descendants from all the 12 tribes of Israel, they're there, they're chosen, and they're utilized as missionaries, and we call them saints in the book of Revelation, the people that are rightly aligned to the Messiah, and they're sharing the message everywhere, all around the world in this tribulational period. When the tribulational period comes to an end in Revelation 19, Christ comes back to save his embattled people, Israel, and anyone else who associated with Israel during that time as they put their trust in the Jewish Messiah. That's called the Battle of Armageddon. He comes back and he destroys the nations that are encircling Israel. And so we've got time of the Gentiles, church age. We've got this great tribulational period. We've got a great battle that takes place at the end of that period of time. And then we have the ushering in of the millennial kingdom in Revelation 20. What I may have missed that some of you were looking for is the taking up of the church. We all have to believe in the rapture of the church because it's in the Bible. The question is, where does that fit? And I think it fits before the 70th week of Daniel. I think it fits before the great tribulational period. Not because I'm trying to get out of the trouble of tribulation. We've got plenty of tribulation in the world, but it comes from the world. In the book of Revelation, the tribulation comes from God. The word tribulation, phlipsis, it means to press upon. And it's painful, a painful word to press upon. And the world presses upon the church age now. The time of the Gentiles now, we are being pressed upon and persecuted. And there's tribulation because of the world's opposition to us because of Christ. In the great tribulation, God is pouring out his phlipsis, his pressure, his pressing upon the world and bringing wrath and judgment on the world, I believe, while he is getting, in the time of Jacob's trouble, Jacob, Israel, ready for the Messiah. And they embrace the Messiah in mass. That last generation receives and embraces Christ as they ought to, and as they should have throughout the whole church age, but largely rejecting Christ. And then Battle of Armageddon, the establishment of the millennial kingdom, and then we get into all that we see in Revelation 21 and 22, and that is the eternal state. New heaven, new earth. This new earth's going to come out of heaven, the city of the new Jerusalem, like a bride adorned for her husband, and will set up an eternal kingdom that is forever, a place where there's no more dying, which we see in the millennial kingdom. Satan is going to be released at the end of the millennial kingdom. Of course, he's very active in the tribulational period. And there's death during the millennial kingdom as well. All those

0: things are gone in the last two chapters of the Bible, when we have an eternal state where there's no death, there's no crying, no disease, no mourning, no rebellion, Satan is put away not just for 1,000 years, but forever.
1: So just a clarifying question, does the 7-year tribulation run concurrent with the millennial kingdom, or is it consecutive?
0: Yeah, I think the 7-year period is preceding the millennial kingdom. And I'm stuck with that because they're described in very different ways, and one is happening after the next. It's sequential, it's not concurrent.
1: So who is going to be in the millennial kingdom?
0: Well, it talks about the people that have died during the tribulation period coming to life, and they've got eternal bodies now, and they're ruling and reigning with Christ in the millennial kingdom. So I would just read it. Let me look it up here real quick. I saw the thrones and those seated on them. This is Revelation 20, verse 4. And those to whom were given authority to judge or to rule. Also, I saw the souls of those who had been beheaded for the testimony of Jesus and the word of God, and those who had not worshipped the beast or its image, did not receive the mark on their forehead or their hands. They came to life and they reigned with Christ for 1,000 years. So the reigning class, reigning with Christ for 1,000 years, is going to include the people that were executed, died, were martyred in the tribulational period. And it also will include those in the church age, as Jesus clearly said, you follow me in this age, right? During that time of him building the church, you're going to rule and reign with Christ. It's repeated in the first three chapters of the book of Revelation, particularly chapters 2 and 3. You're going to rule and reign. You're going to sit on Christ's throne and you're going to reign. Matthew 19, the 12 apostles are promised they're going to be sitting on 12 thrones, judging the 12 tribes of Israel. Well, they're Christians in the church age, right? They're people that are going to be leading the first generation of the church, but they're going to be ruling and reigning in glorified, resurrected bodies in the millennial kingdom. And us, right? Even us in 1 Corinthians 6 talks about you ought to be able to solve all the conflicts within your church because you're going to be judging angels, right? There's going to be a time when we are all assuming positions of leadership. Even Jesus's parables about taking charge of 5 cities or taking charge of 10 cities or taking charge of 2 cities. There's a leadership and a ruling and reigning that people that have come to Christ between the time that this church age has begun and the time of the people getting saved through the tribulation, they will have resurrected bodies. But you say, who's going to live in that millennial kingdom? Well, it's got other people that have survived, right? The whole point of Revelation 19 is that Jesus comes back to save the living Jews and all those faithful to the Messiah at that great battle, right? In Megiddo, in the Battle of Armageddon. That remnant that has been saved, physically saved, we now are going to see populate the millennial kingdom. And when I say populated, I mean, yeah, the people that are living in unglorified bodies will be procreating, as it says in the Old Testament. They're going to have babies. And if a baby dies at 100, for instance, we read in Isaiah 65, it's like we would mourn them as the loss of an infant. So we've got long periods of time that people are living. I'm assuming back to the Genesis model of people living in the 900s. And you have people being given in marriage and in procreation. But that means that we've got then on the millennial kingdom, in the millennial kingdom, we have people with resurrected bodies ruling and reigning with Christ, and people with unresurrected bodies. They're subject to death. They're subject to procreation, getting married, having children. How can that be, people say? Well, I say, think back to when Jesus was resurrected. After his resurrection, he's coming and having meals with the apostles. He's showing up and he's saying, touch me. I'm not a ghost, right? Ghosts don't have flesh and bones as you see that I have. John 21, he comes and has breakfast and broils fish and sits there and chews on broiled fish for breakfast with Peter and the apostles. It's like, there's no problem with a glorified body having full-blown normal fellowship and interaction with unglorified bodies. But that's the model we're left with, if I'm understanding this right. I know there's different views on this, but I believe that we're going to have within the millennial kingdom for 1,000 years, glorified and unglorified bodies in 2 different groups of people. And they're going to get along just fine, just like Jesus did with his disciples after his resurrection. And then as we get after that, when that's all done, right, when Satan is released, and there is a short rebellion and God judges and brings in the great white throne judgment to judge all of the dead in that second resurrection, then what we're going to have is an eternal state ushered in where there will be no one with an unglorified body. Everyone will have to have a glorified body because the eternal kingdom, as it's put in 1 Corinthians 15, right? You can't have a mortal inherit the immortal kingdom, the eternal kingdom. So we're going to have everyone in that stage when the world is remade in an eternal state We're going to have everyone there in an eternal, immortal, resurrected body.
1: So everyone in the millennial kingdom will have a physical body.
0: Yes.
1: Some will be glorified. Yes. Some will be unglorified, we'll call it for now.
0: Right.
1: And are there any other distinctions between those two classes of people? I'm assuming the glorified people, the way you described it, glorified bodies, are the ones that were taken up before the tribulation.
0: Right. That included that. It included them, and then also who I said, who we've just read in Revelation 20, were killed and martyred during the tribulation.
1: Okay.
0: So what we have is that taking place. The first resurrection is a category of resurrections. The category of resurrections begins with the taking up of the church, the harpazo, the taking up of the church of the rapture, which I believe is before the tribulational period. And it ends, that first resurrection, with those that are resurrected right before the millennial kingdom is inaugurated. So the distinctions between the two are not only that some will be procreating and subject to death, but also that they will not be subject, if you're glorified during that period of time, to the temptation that's going to happen at the end of the tribulational period. Now, Satan is going to be released, and he's going to tempt them. And I tried to tackle this, and you know the book, you've read it, the book I wrote called 10 Mistakes People Make About Heaven, Hell, and the Afterlife. I had a chapter in there about, won't I possibly be able to sin away my position of being saved in the next life? And I answered the question from a biblical perspective. The answer is no. It's kind of a complicated and multifaceted argument. But much like the angels now, who have been through that time of testing, cannot now, we can't make new demons from the angelic class. The elect angels are elect. They did not fall. They did not follow Satan. And they're never going to be subject to temptation the way that they were before that temptation took place. And in the glorified state, I think there's many parallels of what I call a post-innocent reality, where they will not, after that period of having gone through, in our case, conversion to Christ and now glorification, we're not going to be subject to the wiles or the temptations of Satan in our glorified state. So there's a distinction there. And within the glorified folks, there's a distinction, as Jesus often said, between the level of authority that those Christians have. The followers of Christ that are in glorified bodies, some will serve in high-ranking positions. I mean, think of the 12. They're sitting over the 12 tribes of Israel. I mean, that's like the upper crust of the leaders of the kingdom. And then there'll be people that are governing and leading in all different kind of capacities. But in terms of the two categories, yes, some are subject to death. The unglorified folks, they're also subject to temptation at the end when the dragon, the tempter, is released. And they have a point of decision, if you want to put it in human terms, that they're going to face at the end of this millennial kingdom. When it says in that passage in Revelation 20 that he's going to be released. And I'll just read it. When the 1,000 years are ended, this is Revelation 27, Satan will be released from his prison. He'll come out and deceive the nations that are at the four corners of the earth. We're going to see all of this multitude of rebellion at the end of the 1,000-year period. But then, as it goes on to say, he's going to judge them immediately. This is going to be a short time. I hope it's super short, but it's going to be a short time of rebellion, and the folks are going to have to then stand either with Christ or without him.
1: 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I think that was a very thorough discussion on the millennial kingdom, and I trust that will be a benefit to our listeners. Back to you, Dave.
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1: 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My name is Wyatt. Thank you for listening, tuning in. I want you to know that what you say matters. That comment you made to your son or your daughter the other day, the time you were joking with your friends, or at least you thought it was a joke, it mattered. It always matters because there is power in the words that we speak. Go to the book of Proverbs. I'll read from it in chapter 18, verse 21. It says, "Death and life are in the power of the tongue, and those who love it will eat its fruits." And there's an underlying theme throughout scripture in different books. If you go to James and again in Proverbs, there's several spots where it talks about the power of the tongue. What we say matters. God wants us to take that to heart, be serious about that, and really just understand and know that we can have a huge influence and impact on people in the way we say things. So even if you think it's a joke, even if you think it doesn't have a lasting sting or impact on somebody, know that what you say and how you say it can impact and shape somebody's life.
2: 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He's in the rescue work.

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11: Is uncontaminated. It's unmixed. It's the idea. It doesn't sour. So long for this book. This is the key imperative. Long for it. Long to long for it. And so you end up with that wonderful prayer request written by a Puritan a long time ago who prayed, God, give me a longing to long for your word. How long can you go without it?

0: What is it that you long for and crave? What is it that you pursue with your energy and your time? Would you say that your cravings tend to be holy? Or would you be embarrassed if others knew what you really longed for? There are plenty of gray areas when it comes to Christian living. But in 1 Peter 2:1 through 2, Peter reminds us that some things are black and white. We're called to crave that which is holy. Welcome to Wisdom for the Heart with Stephen Davey. Today, Stephen returns to 1 Peter with this message called Holy Cravings. Let's join Stephen right now.
1: Take your copy of the Apostle Peter's first letter. We've been studying as a family together. We're now in chapter 2. Begins, of course, the first word of this new chapter with the word therefore. That is, and that ties it back to the previous paragraph. That is, in light of the fact that you've been born again into a new family. That's verse 23 of chapter 1. In light of the fact that you are now under a new authority. That's the remaining part of chapter 1. Therefore, in light of all that now, putting aside all malice and all deceit and hypocrisy and envy and all slander, like newborn babies, long for the pure milk of the word, so that by it you may grow in respect to salvation, if you have tasted the kindness of the Lord. Now, once again, these verses constitute one original sentence. One long sentence. Evidently, the ability to write long sentences was an apostolic gift, because Paul does it and now Peter does it too often. And one important thing for me to point out for you grammatically, though, is that this entire sentence centers around one verb, one command. And it's there in verse 2. You'll notice it. You might want to circle it. It's the verb to long for. You could render it to crave. To crave after. The pursuit, in the larger context, the pursuit of holy living happens to involve developing holy craving. Now, before Peter gets to the specifics of that holy craving, he's going to mention five attitudes that, in this context, immediately are going to spoil your appetite. Okay? In other words, in order to really crave what you ought to crave, there are five attitudes you're going to need to give up. And I want you to notice the first attitude to give up or to cast aside in verse 1 is malice. Peter writes, casting or putting aside, casting off all malice. If your pencil's still out, you might want to circle that little word which repeats itself three times in verse 1. It's the word all. In the pursuit of holiness, there is no allowance. There is no sinful exception. Well, I'm pursuing holiness in every area but this one over here. I'll just kind of keep that off to the side. All in this pursuit. All means all. And first of all, put aside all malice. You could render that maliciousness. That's the idea. We understand that well in the English language. Malice is a Greek word that refers in general to bad behavior. It's sort of a categorical term for a hateful spirit. A desire to hurt someone else with your hateful spirit. And you'd think, well, surely Christians aren't going to do that. Well, evidently they did in the first century, because Peter's telling them to stop it. Put it aside. He's writing to people who have been born again. They're in a new family. They're under a new authority. And he's wanting them to demonstrate the new status they have in their royalty. Live up to it. Paul wrote, in fact, almost the same command to the believers in Ephesus with these words, let all bitterness and all wrath and anger and clamor and slander be put away from you with all malice. Ephesians 4:31. Now, this isn't a little escape clause. Okay, Stephen, just because it's been a 2,000-year-old problem, I guess we get a free pass. No, that's not the point. In fact, for 2,000 years now, believers have been struggling with this, a willingness to cast malice aside. And it's going to be that which distinguishes the believer who is in pursuit of holiness and craving the right thing with those who aren't. Believers who are growing up in their faith rather than just growing older. There's a big difference between the two. We'll see that emphasized in a moment. So Peter is referring here to a believer making continual, deliberate decisions without the smallest sliver of their lives sort of let off the hook. He's referring to continual, deliberate choices of behavior, putting aside all malice that just has continual implications in the life of the believer, literally throwing malice away. You could even understand that word in the sense of taking off old or dirty, soiled clothing. In fact, it's the same word that's used in that context after Peter, the early deacon of the first century church in Jerusalem, he preached his only, well, at least his only public sermon that we know of, and then they stoned him afterward to death. And it says, Luke records, that these individuals who are throwing rocks at Stephen, they first laid aside their robes. Same word used here, Acts 7:58. They took off their robes so they could throw those rocks even harder. This is the same word used by Paul as he exhorted the believers to put aside, to lay aside the deeds of darkness and put on the armor of light. Romans 13, verse 12. The Christian in pursuit of holiness then is daily, sometimes moment by moment, deliberately choosing to take off the soiled robes of that old flesh that wants to cling to you like a magnet to your refrigerator, and instead put on the robes that reflect your royalty so that the crown will win. The Christian who is growing in holiness comes to hate all the more that old clothing. Can you imagine for a moment Lazarus being raised from the dead at the command of Jesus Christ and coming out of that tomb where he's been for 4 days saying, you know, I'd really like to hang on to these grave clothes. I just like this stuff. I think I'll keep them. No, casting aside and then craving, as we'll see, putting off and then putting on is part of the daily conflict between the old you and the new you. Throw away malice. Don't be malicious. You might have reason to think that you can respond in kind. Don't do it. Be gracious, not malicious. Well, Peter adds another attitude to cast off, putting aside all malice, notice all deceit. So it really asks the question, how committed to honesty are we? Is there any exception, like a final exam or an expense report or taxes? How committed are we to honesty? Jalen Blair revealed an interesting occasion in the life of Abraham Lincoln, and if you enjoy the man as much as I do, you've probably read several biographies, and he pointed up this. He said, Lincoln would not accept a case if he didn't believe justice was on his side, if he didn't believe the person was really innocent. It's probably one of the reasons he was so poor as an attorney. But at any rate, on one occasion, a man came to employ him as an attorney. And as the man is giving him the facts, Blair writes that Lincoln is sitting in his chair, leaning back, and he's sort of looking up at the ceiling, listening intently as the man delivers to Lincoln all the reasons he believes he's innocent. And it isn't long before Lincoln knows he's blown smoke, so to speak. And he finally, abruptly, kind of wheels his chair around and he looks at this man and he says to him, you have a good case in terms of technicalities, but a bad case in light of equity and justice. So you will have to get someone else to try or defend you in this case. And the man protested. Lincoln said, I will not do it. And he said, because all the time while pleading your case before the jury, I'll be thinking to myself, Lincoln, you're a liar. And I might even forget where I am and say it out loud. Back to the text. Peter goes on. Thirdly, it says to cast off or put aside hypocrisy. Now, we discussed at length this last Lord's Day. Peter uses it. It shows up in the word sincerity. No hypocrisy, no mask. He adds next, putting aside envy. Now, envy is the resentment of somebody else's prosperity or, in the church, giftedness or blessing. Envy wants to have what somebody else has. And it can start at a very young age. That old flesh revealing itself at a very young age. One author by the name of Joseph Epstein wrote a book. He simply entitled it Envy, published by Oxford University Press a few years ago. And he admitted what we as parents, if you're a parent or a grandparent, you can often overlook and sort of coddle instead of dealing with it. He confessed very openly that in his childhood as a little boy, his life was filled with envy. He said this, I envied boys with wealthier parents. I envied kids who were smarter, more popular than me. I envied boys more attractive to girls, guys who were better athletes. I envied those who seemed more at ease in their world. I was quick to detect those friends that had more freedoms, more spending money, cooler parents. He says, as a child, I lived in a faint cloud of envy. I have news for you. According to the Apostle Peter, becoming a Christian doesn't automatically remove, clear away the cloud of envy. You have within you the empowering ministry of the Holy Spirit, but you must, according to these commands, cooperate with the Holy Spirit to make deliberate and definitive and daily choices to chase that cloud away. About the time you think you've chased it away, here it comes again. And Christmas is such an easy time to chase the cloud away, isn't it? I've noticed, have you, how many commercials during football games play on the envy of people for what their neighbors bring home? Hey, I got this. Well, I got this. And you can just see the face clouded. See, that drives Madison Avenue. This cloud of envy. The world is wrapped up in it. These old garments that never satisfy. Peter's saying, cast them aside. Daily make the decision. Why? Because you want the crown to win. There's another one he adds. Notice the fifth attitude is to cast aside, putting aside all malice and deceit and envy and all slander. The word for slander doesn't really need any exposition. It means what we know it means. Gossiping, rumor spreading, an attempt to destroy someone else's testimony or reputation or credibility. It's as if Peter says to them, look, that's what the world is saying about you. That's how they treat you. And all these rumors we've explored together, you're cannibals, you're eating flesh and drinking blood, the rumors spread in the first century, you're involved in secret orgies of immorality, you have these love feasts and you're giving each other holy kisses, we all know what that means, all those rumors. As if Peter says, that's how the world is treating you, why in the world would you want to treat each other the same way? Give each other the benefit of the doubt, think the best of one another. Be slow to repeat anything about anybody unless you have all of the facts, and then don't even repeat it unless you're part of the problem or part of the solution. Take off the soiled garments the world loves to wear. Put away slander. In Peter's mind, it isn't enough to be casting these things aside, is it? There's something we need to be craving after at the same time. As if to say, these five attitudes are going to spoil your appetite for something you really ought to be feasting on. Now go to verse 2. Like newborn babies long for the pure milk of the word so that by it you may grow in respect to salvation. Now, in this second half of this very long sentence, Peter is going to give us a command, an illustration, a goal, and a reminder. Let's start with the command. This is the key verb. Long for the pure milk of the word. Crave after the pure milk of spiritual truth. The word for pure here means without deceit. It's used in Peter's day for farm products or things that you would purchase to eat. It's a reference to wheat that doesn't have a lot of chaff stuck in there to make you think you're getting more than you get. It's what they do with potato chip bags. Have you noticed? It's full of air and you open it up and you got that much in there. Notice that this past week was disappointing. The Bible is uncontaminated. It's unmixed. It isn't trying to pull your leg. It isn't trying to trick you. There are no imperfections. There are no flaws. It isn't diluted. It isn't mixed with error. It's the idea. It doesn't sour. It's pure, clean milk. So long for this book. This is the key imperative. Long for it. Long to long for it. And so you end up with that wonderful prayer request written by a Puritan a long time ago who prayed, God, give me a longing to long for your word. How long can you go without it? What's your appetite like for it? Let's go back to his illustration. Verse 2. Long for the pure milk of the word. How, Peter? Like newborn babies. And how do newborn babies long for milk? Quietly. Graciously. Diplomatically. No, unrelentingly. Unforgivingly. Piercingly. And if you've been in that position, you felt the nudge in your ribs, it's 4 o'clock in the morning, and your wife gives you that tragic message. It's your turn. So you stagger out of bed and you head to the kitchen and you find the bottle and you put it in the pot and you boil some water. Unless she's going back to sleep, you slip it in the microwave, but I'm not telling you to do that. But at any rate, you boil it and then it's dark, but you just follow the noise. And you plug up the noise, right? And then you pray they'll go to sleep after they've eaten. That's an appetite that he's talking about. Now, don't misunderstand. Peter's not suggesting here that these believers are immature or new believers. And you think in your mind, because you who are older in the faith think of meat and milk. That's not what he's doing here. He's not talking about that. He's commending this to every believer. No matter where you are in the spectrum of Christian maturity, he's simply making the point that a believer should never outgrow his craving for the pure, refreshing, nourishing, life-giving milk of God's word. This is the pure, unmixed word from our Heavenly Father, who, by the way, never begrudges us, no matter what hour, no matter when, how much. He comes along and he knows just when and how and where to plug up the noise from our unsatisfied souls and feed us. Would you notice the goal for such longing after the word? Let's make sure we get this right so that by it you may grow up and respect the salvation. He uses a passive verb, which is important to understand. You're not making yourself grow up in the faith. The word of God is bringing about the growth in your Christian experience. You don't grow up in your Christian walk any more by yourself than you would as a fifth grader standing in front of the mirror saying, I really want to be an inch taller. Man, did I ever used to pray that. I mean, I could no more grow an inch by me deciding or even me longing or wanting. No, something's going on internally, independently of my conscious thinking. Now, as long as I'm eating and drinking and I have nourishment, somewhere between the fifth grade and for me it was the 10th grade when I finally grew the inch. And I was no longer the shortest guy in the class. That's the idea here. Peter's saying, when you feed on the Word of God causes you to grow up. There's something internally taking place. Obviously, under the direction of the Holy Spirit, he was your teacher of this truth. You could literally translate this phrase, long for the pure milk of the Word so that it may grow you up. Spiritual life is not demonstrated externally without the nourishing milk of the Word at work internally. Do you want the crown to win? Okay? Well then, the Word has to be at work privately if you ever hope to experience victory publicly. We're like sponges. When you squeeze a sponge, what comes out is what is on the inside. Whatever's on the inside comes out under pressure. The goal of getting into the Bible, as one man wrote then, is so that the Bible can get into you. Which is why Martin Luther would write 500 years ago, "The Bible is alive, it speaks to me. It has hands. It lays hold of me. It has feet. It runs after me. And I long for that." And give me greater longing, right? Then here's the reminder as Peter completes his sentence. He writes, "If you have tasted the kindness of the Lord," the word "if" is a first-class conditional participle, which simply means, and is understood to mean, if and since this is true. Peter's concluding, you have this longing because you have indeed already tasted the kindness of God. So, get another taste. Sample it some more. And maybe you're like me, and this is what you do in an ice cream store. My wife and I annually head up to Scroon Lake, New York, where we're invited to a Bible conference where I get to speak at Word of Life there. And whenever we go, typically at least one evening out of the week, we'll join another staff couple and they take us to this little hole in the wall in Scroon Lake. You'd never go there on your own. But you go in there and it's the best homemade ice cream on the planet. And you stand there, and like I do, I look at all the tubs behind that counter, and that counter is a good 20 feet long. Names of ice cream like a creamy fudge almond, peanut butter puddles, chocolate cherry cheesecake. And I look at them all, and I can't decide. So finally I ask the lady behind the counter to give me a sample. Then after 17 samples, I don't need to buy anything. No, I'm teasing. I know which one I want. Now I want two scoops of that one after I've had a little sample. That's the idea behind the tasting. It isn't a little sample. It's actually two scoops. Go for it. Peter reminds them and us, remember these samples of God's kindness to us. Can you remember? That'll play into your appetite. Do you remember a verse you saw applied in your life? Do you remember God's answer to some specific prayer? Do you remember something happening and you knew only God could pull that off? And remember. And then I think it's interesting that he does a little shift here because he's wanting us to see the kindness of not the written word, but the living word, God. So it isn't just the word we're coming to know, it's the author of the word. You see, the ultimate aim of Bible study is not to master the content, but to come to know the master and be mastered by your Lord and Savior, Jesus Christ. So Peter writes, you've already tasted his kindness, you've already tasted his goodness. Isn't it satisfying? Now go back for more.
0: Thanks for joining us today. This is Wisdom for the Heart. 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

0: How can we be praying for you today? Hey, my name's Kim. This is Faith Radio. And there's something really cool about the Faith Radio family in that we love to pray for each other. 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
7: So much of living in this world is dealing with fear and the struggle that we have to actually apply the promises of God and to live by faith in an uncertain future. And so we have this contrast in the story between the faith of Caleb and Joshua and the fear factor of the rest of the Israelites, the 10 spies, and everyone else that followed him.

0: Even though the Israelites had witnessed God's promises and experienced his miracles, they succumbed to fear when faced with the unknown. Welcome to the weekend edition of The Journey with Steve DeWitt. Today, Pastor Steve brings us to the book of Numbers for a cautionary tale on how to make the right choice when we're faced with the dilemma of faith versus fear. If you missed any lesson in this series on Moses so far, you can catch up online at thejourney.fm. But now, here's Pastor Steve concluding his message, Faith versus Fear.
1: Today, we have perhaps the greatest failure in all of the Bible in faith versus fear. It is surely Israel at the edge of the promised land. Here's my outline. The spies spy, the people cry, God says, you're all gonna die. We're in Numbers chapter 13. Moses sent them to spy out the land of Canaan and said to them, go up into the Negev and go up into the hill country and see what the land is and whether the people who dwell in it are strong or weak, whether they are few or many, and whether the land that they dwell in is good or bad, and whether the cities that they dwell in are camps or strongholds, and whether the land is rich or poor, and whether there are trees in it or not. Be of good courage and bring some of the fruit of the land. And so into the land the spies go. Look at verse 25. At the end of 40 days, they returned from spying out the land, and they came to Moses and Aaron and all the congregation of the people of Israel in the wilderness of Paran at Kadesh. They brought back word to them and to all the congregation and showed them the fruit of the land. And they told him, we came to the land to which you sent us. It flows with milk and honey, and this is its fruit. However, the people who dwell in the land are strong, and the cities are fortified and very large. And besides, we saw the descendants of Anak there. The Amalekites dwell in the land of Negev. The Hittites, the Jebusites, and the Amorites dwell in the hill country. And the Canaanites dwell by the sea and along the Jordan. So that's their report. Now, what I want you to see in their report is what is not in their report. There is nothing in what they have to say that insinuates God anywhere. Look at verse 30. But Caleb quieted the people before Moses and said, let us go up at once and occupy it, for we are well able to overcome it. But unfortunately, the 10 spies did not share his courage. What were the 10 failing to do? They were not calculating God into the equation. So, the spies spied. Next, the people cry. Look at chapter 14 now, verse 1. So here we have Israel's famous grumbling. It reaches its apex here at the edge of the promised land. It says that they wept all night long. Joshua and Caleb, once again, they try to remedy. They're like, it's not too late to remedy this. Look at verse 6. And Joshua, the son of Nun, and Caleb, the son of Jephunneh, who were among those who had spied out the land, tore their clothes and said to the congregation of the people of Israel, the land which we passed through to spy it out is an exceedingly good land. Only do not rebel against the Lord and do not fear the people of the land, for they are bread for us. Their protection is removed from them, and the Lord is with us. Do not fear them. And really, this is the bottom line. When it comes to the struggle between faith and fear, as we live the day-to-day of life and these two voices are speaking to us, learn from Joshua and Caleb, where they understand that as long as God is with me, it doesn't matter how loud this voice is. If God is for us, who can be against us? The spies spy, the people cry, God says you're all gonna die. God is ready to essentially wipe out all of Israel and says, Moses, step aside, I'm starting over again, I'm gonna make a nation out of you, I'm gonna wipe all these people out. Moses intercedes and reminds God, you promised to Abraham, Isaac, and Jacob. And what would the nations say about you not being able to actually complete what you said you were going to do? And God relents from that and even forgives, but punishment remains. Here's what God does essentially. If you remember, Israel said, it would have been better if we died in the wilderness. God says, I'm going to make that arrangement for you. And often what God does is he just lets sinners have what they say they want. He says, you want to stay in the wilderness? I'll let you stay in the wilderness. You're going to be there for 40 years. You want to die in the wilderness? I'll let you die in the wilderness. All of you are going to die. Your children are going to possess the land, not you. Now, to give you an idea of what this meant, one Old Testament scholar, Leon Wood, did a rough calculation. If there was 2 million, how many were kids? And how many then would have to die every day for 38 to 40 years for this to come true? And he calculated that this means that so there were 14,508 days of their wilderness wandering, that 85 people died every day in Israel. And if you look at like waking hours, it meant that there were 7 funerals every hour, every day for 38 to 40 years, a perpetual reminder of their rebellion at Kadesh Barnea. And that's the sad story. That's the failure. And I want us to learn from this in the whole faith versus fear struggle that we have. And so as we move to application, I think that there are few stories in the Bible that are more practical in their application than the one that we have before us. And it is because so much of living in this world is dealing with fear and the struggle that we have to actually apply the promises of God and to live by faith in an uncertain future. And so we have this contrast in the story between the faith of Caleb and Joshua, and we can put in there Moses as well, and the fear factor of the rest of the Israelites, the 10 spies and everyone else that followed him. Which of those two would you rather fall into, those two categories? And I mention this because realize we have huge advantages over the 10 spies and over the Israelites. You say, well, what advantages do we have? We have the gospel of Jesus. They didn't have that. They didn't know Jesus' name. They didn't know the cross. They didn't know the resurrection. They had a written down law that they just got a few months before at Mount Sinai. We have the entire Bible filled with promises from God to us. We have so many advantages over them. We have the Holy Spirit. We have centuries of seeing how God has worked since Jesus' time.

obvious, but I have to say it, is that faith starts with God. Faith calculates beginning with what God has said. It does not begin with circumstances. Again, these spies, they all of their talk, no reference to God, no reference to what God has done in the past, no reference to what God has promised in the future. They are entirely focused on the appearance of things. There is a book title that summarizes my point here. When people are big and God is small. That says it very well. And Israel suffered from a little God syndrome. In spite of all the things that he had done, he was still a little God in their minds. They had walked through a body of water with a wall of water on one side and a wall of water on the other. They observed the plagues. And in spite of all of these things, they trusted these spies. They did not trust the word of God. And I noted earlier in the message that even these spies' names apparently are names that mean trust in God or, you know, faithful to God. One commentator, these wonderful names their parents had given them, most of which speak of the blessing of being the people of God, were being denied as they spoke their words of slander. So I got thinking about this. Imagine the roll call of voting for whether we should go in or not from these spies. With their names. Hope-filled, what say ye? Nay, there's no way. Braveheart, what say ye? They're too big for us. Valor, what say ye? They're gonna crush us. And that's the sense in the text, is these are the guys that are supposed to be leading Israel to trust God. Even their names are trust God names, but they deny all of that. Faith factors God's promises into life's circumstances. Now, this assumes that you know what God's promises are, or at least in a general sense, so you can do that, which is one reason we read the Bible, study the Bible, preach the Bible. This is the reservoir of God's promises to us. If you don't know what's in this book, then when trouble comes, you got nothing to apply. So it's one reason to know the Bible and to know the promises of God. But it seems to me that there are way too many Christians, or at least professing Christians, who are functional atheists in the midst of the trials of their life. They don't turn to God, they turn to the lawyer. They don't hope in God, they hope in their money. They have, you know, worldly wisdom, they don't look to God's wisdom in the midst of it. How about this? Is your marriage struggling? Is God's will and power factored into how you are thinking about the possibilities for the future? Is your child's health in some kind of concern? Is there a good God calculated somehow into what that health challenge is going to mean? Why would God make promises to us if he didn't intend us to lean into those promises in the times that we need them the most? So I wonder today, are you afraid? Are you afraid of somebody? Are you afraid of something today? Here are some fear-killing promises from one chapter in the Bible, Romans 8. If God is for us, who can be against us? Verse 32, one of my favorite verses in all the Bible. If God did not spare his own son, but gave him up for us all, how will he not also along with him graciously give us all things? I didn't even include verse 28. We know all things work together for good for those who are called according to his purpose. Romans 8, verse 39, what can separate us from the love of Christ? Nothing in all creation. What do we need when life is scary? We need God in the calculation. But that requires us to bring to mind and to apply real promises that God has made. Not general sort of things, real things that God has made to us. And that's just Romans 8. The whole Bible is filled with promises that God has made to us, his people. And we need to use those. And it helps us to overcome the scary things in life. In fact, here's a little Bible trivia question. If you know the answer, don't say it. What is the thing that Jesus says more than anything else in all of the Bible? And the answer is this: do not fear. Now, what strikes me in that is that he could have said a lot of things not to do,
But the one thing he

0: repeats more than anything else has to do with one of, if not the biggest struggle that we as humans have, and that is being afraid, being fearful. Do not fear. And if we understand that fear is functionally the opposite of faith, we see why he would pick this one up. In fact, to say, do not fear, that's said in the negative, what would that be said in the positive? Believe. Trust. Trust in God. Like, with all your heart. So much so that you, like, don't lean towards your own understanding. Acknowledge God in everything, especially when life is hard. And if you do, God will work to make the path ahead climbable. Which is just Proverbs 3, 5, and 6. DRV, DeWitt Revised Version, is all that that is. I've always loved the little story in Mark 10 regarding the dad who has a son who is demon-possessed. And the son is doing all kinds of crazy things. He loves his son. He's so concerned about his son. He rushes to Jesus and says, I believe that if you desire it, that you can heal my son. And Jesus says, if? And the words that come out of the dad's mouth just resonate so much with me. He says this, I believe, help my unbelief. I believe, help my unbelief. You know what I feel in my heart regarding challenges that I have in my life and in leading this church and thinking about the future? I do believe, I do. Much like many of you probably would say, there's a percentage in my heart that is genuinely believing and trusting and wants to believe and trust. But let's be honest, there is always this kind of creeping sort of shadow that works its way into our soul that is a kind of doubt that God is actually going to come through and do what he's promised that he's going to do. And we live with this kind of internal struggle between believing and unbelief. And this dad, just so honest, says, I do believe. There's like a 5% or a 10% that's genuine belief. I got this 90%. Help my unbelief. And today, if you're there, maybe you're only 1% believe and you're 99% fear. Pray that prayer to God. God, I do believe. There is a truth that I believe, but I got all this other stuff that is begging me to believe that it's true. Help me to overcome my unbelief. And by doing so, help me to overcome the fear that I'm living with. I wonder if you can relate to that internal contradiction. Israel didn't do that. They could have. Let's just say that Israel was like this dad. They could have cried out to God, God, our faith is small. We know you are powerful. We saw the plagues and we saw the Red Sea and we eat manna on the ground every single day. But we're going to be honest with you. This scares us. Help our unbelief. And if they would have done that, this story would have had a much different conclusion. Because God doesn't judge them for a kind of honest prayer. He knows that we are human. He made us. He knows that we are dust. There's room with God for that. But there is no room with God for our rebellious unbelief. Israel accuses God, denies his goodness, rejects his leader, and rebels against his will. And because they did, they held 7 funerals an hour for 40 years. Our fear will destroy us, but God wants to set us free. He wants to set us free from the tyranny of fear. And that really is this calculation, this equation, that faith that calculates God into the fear produces spiritual fortitude. And I know this because I observe it in people in our church. 2 very quick stories. As a pastor, I get to the privilege of being a part of these very sacred moments in people's lives. And I remember a dear friend of mine, a member of our church, Kent Elo. And Kent was played college football at Valpo. He's a big strapping, you know, young man, financial planner, beautiful family, deacon in our church. Many of you probably remember Kent Elo. Well, Kent, in his 30s, got brain cancer. And those of us that knew him and loved him, we watched him slowly decline. They tried everything and maybe slowed it down, but he died slowly of brain cancer. And one night, in the wee hours of the night, I had the privilege of being, I say privilege, a sacred privilege, somber privilege, of being in the family room of the Elo home as Kent went from this life into the next one. And his wife, Bridget, told me something I won't forget. She said, in my memory, it was after he had died, she said, over all the years of cancer, Kent never complained once. Kent was a faith-filled saint. I remember another dear saint, and I'm going in this story way back to old Bethel days, and we had this woman in our church, Paula Maravich. And Paula was a greeter at the door, and she was the perfect greeter at the door, like the big smile. You just wanted to join the church walking through the door. And so friendly and just a beautiful, beautiful woman. And she also got cancer. And similarly, she, you know, went through all the medicine and all the procedures and all of that, and she declined. And I remember when she was about to die, she was home on hospice, and I went to their home, and she was on the bed and you know, had a hat on, no hair, hollow eyes. And I went to her bedside, and I told her everything I knew about heaven. I described it as clearly as I could, and she could tell that I was working hard in that moment, and I honestly was. I wanted to encourage her. And she stopped me. She actually interrupted me, and she said, "Oh, Pastor, I'm not afraid to die." I'll never forget it. There was such faith and confidence in the future that she had in her eyes. And that's what we're talking about here. And maybe you're not at the death moment. You're not at the walk in the promised land moment. You're back over here in the water and the manna and the grumblings thing. But it's the same unbelief back here that will fail in the day of adversity. And what we want is to learn in the process of our life to trust God in the big and the small and to appropriate those promises like Joshua and Caleb. Do not be afraid. That's the message of the Bible, Christian. Don't be afraid. So, the spies spied, people cried, and God said, "You're all gonna die." If only they had trusted God, they would have entered his promised land. Will you?
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2: 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I'm Wyatt, by the way, the producer of the Bill Arnold Show here at Faith Radio. Thank you for listening and tuning in. I want you to rejoice. 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
7: The Apostle Paul writes, I can do all things through Christ who strengthens me. Don't you love that verse? The J.B. Phillips translation of that verse goes as follows. I'm ready for anything through the strength of the one who lives within me. I'm ready for anything. I can do all things through Christ. Now take out the word Christ and put in another word, and this collapses immediately. How about this? I can do all things through drugs and alcohol that strengthen me. Is that true? When are people in Hollywood going to get this memo? I mean, we breathlessly follow their every move, their every tweet, their every post. Oh, they're so wonderful, we think. And then we hear of this one checking into a rehab clinic for the 10th time. And we read of this other one getting another divorce. And then we read of another who overdoses on drugs. And then we read of some who commit suicide. And we don't understand that because they're living the good life, or so we think. And you thought, why would I share Jesus with them? Look at the car they drive. Why would I tell them about what Christ can do in their life? Look at their beautiful husband or wife and kids and this or that. No, listen, deep down inside, everyone is empty. Everyone is lonely, and everyone needs Jesus. Christ is the answer for everyone, not just some.
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11: Receive the blessing from John chapter 1. 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Through Christ's eyes, as He promised Nathaniel, you'll see greater things. Under a cloudless open heaven, may you have the Savior's own clear vision so that you'll see yourself more blessed than broken. 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And you'll see the world's hope more than its heartaches. God's grace is all around you. You'll see. When you have the eyes of Jesus, it changes your perspective, which changes your thoughts, which leads to empower you into new behaviors. 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
10: 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Or call 877-544-4860. More on this later in the program. But now, let's get started with today's teaching. Here is Pastor Alan Wright.
12: Okay, family, are you ready for some good news? God doesn't just provide instructions for Christian living. He provides power. He wants us to be clothed with power from on high. I'm so eager to talk to you about the power of God. Years ago, we had a dear brother in our congregation. His name was Steve, and he was a brilliant guy, brilliant, profound theological mind. But one of the things that he did was strength conditioning, and he would travel with a strength team to do amazing feats of strength and share how this related to the gospel, and it'd go to young people. We had him one time do a demonstration at our, we had an outdoor service, and I asked him if he would do it. And what his specialty was, was an ancient sport originally in Scotland and still in the Highland Games, of lifting heavy stones. Stones are a lot harder to lift. They're not like a dumbbell or something. They don't have a handle. You don't have a way to lift them. It's a different kind of sport. And it was just amazing. There's a famous stone in Scotland called the Inverstone. It's actually just, I think, kind of sitting in some lady's backyard, but for whatever reason, been famous for hundreds of years. And so strong men go over there and see if they can lift it. I've got an image of Steve over lifting the Inverstone. That particular stone's 265 pounds. But I'm just telling you, it's like, I wish I had a video of Steve lifting this, because it's a different kind of lift. You have to, so this huge stone on the ground, and you got to get your arms down around it like this. They bring it and then bring it up onto their lap, and then they bring it up. I can barely just do it with air, and it's hard to lift an imaginary stone that high. And they get it up, put it on their shoulder. And so he did a demonstration of this, and it was just so funny to go ahead of time and see this stone. It was 200 or 300 pounds, just sitting there in front of our stage, and he was going to do this presentation. And I just looked at that stone, and I was like, I couldn't even wiggle that stone. You know, if you saw that stone out somewhere, you would think that, if it was in somebody's yard, it's like some big machine had come and dropped it there as part of the landscaping, or you were in some natural canyon somewhere where, you know, God had put it there, and you can't, you know, it's unmovable. And he's going to pick that stone up, and really it was amazing, really amazing, strong feat. And I was just thinking about that that big stone and these guys that can lift them, and I thought, how cruel it would be, I'm just trying to draw a silly analogy for you, but if you told me, in order to be a really good Christian, you got to be able to lift that stone. And I'd be like, but I don't think I can lift that stone. Well, then, you know, you need to get stronger. Go into some strength conditioning, and eventually, because the good Christians can lift that stone. And I would be like, okay, well, I'll try, you know, and go to the gym every day and start doing my workouts and all of that. But the fact of the matter is, I've been having some back problems, and I'm glad just to be able to lift a golf ball and get it on the tee, and I'm just not going to be able to lift that stone. It would be, if somebody said, in order to be a good Christian, you got to be able to lift that stone, then you would either say, well, I'm just never going to be a good Christian. I give up on that. Or you would spend your life tirelessly trying and striving to get strong enough to lift that stone. And that would be a life of frustration and futility, wouldn't it? A lot of people say, well, Jesus, all the miracles and all of that, I don't believe that, but I do believe he was a good teacher. Well, that just doesn't really make sense, because a good teacher is someone who enables you to do the thing that is being taught. If you're a math teacher, then you'd like your student to be able to do math. If you're trying to teach them algebra, that's the whole point, is that then after I teach you, you can do algebra. If you are teaching English language and you're teaching about reading, then the mark of success of being a good teacher is that the kindergartner learns the letters, learns to sound out words, and starts being able to read. It doesn't make sense to say someone's a good teacher who tells you a bunch of things that you could never possibly actually do and never will be able to do. If you think about the Christian life and all that Jesus called us to, it's really pretty incredible. If you think about it, it's like telling us to lift that big heavy stone. Matthew 5:43, you've heard that it was said, you shall love your neighbor and hate your enemy. But I say to you, love your enemies and pray for those who persecute you. Love your enemies? How am I supposed to do that? Pray for those that persecute me? Or Matthew 18:21, Peter came and said to them, Lord, how often will my brother sin against me and I forgive him? As many as seven times? And Jesus said to him, I do not say to you seven times, but 77 times. Forgive over and over and over and over when people do you wrong? How are we supposed to do that? Matthew 5:11, look at this. Blessed are you when others revile you and persecute you. Rejoice, be glad. For your reward is great in heaven, for they persecuted the prophets who were before you. Really? Have joy when people are persecuting me? I had a near encounter on the road on the way to church today, and I had a hard time blessing them. Not talking about people who are trying to kill you or just feed you to the lions or something. Matthew 10:7, and proclaim as you go, saying the kingdom of God's at hand. Heal the sick, raise the dead, cleanse leopards, cast out demons, heal the sick, cast out demons. I think a lot of Christians hear that. It might be like, lift that stone. Like, I can't do these things. What are you talking about? And if all of that's not scary enough, Jesus says in John 14, as we've seen this year, whoever believes in me will also do the works that I do, and greater works than these he will do, because I am going to the Father. So, These are things that are impossible for us to do, right? Which is why our text is so important today. When at verse 49 of Luke 24, Jesus says, behold, I'm sending the promise of my Father upon you, but stay in the city until you're clothed with power from on high. You see what he's saying? Think about this. This is Jesus who has spent 3 years with these disciples. They have had him up close. They have heard all of his teaching. They've been able to ask him whatever questions they want to ask. They have been in his physical presence. They've received prayer from him. They have had the opportunity to witness miracle after miracle. They've even had times in their ministry where Jesus had sent them out and they came back and said, wow, amazing things happened. They've had 3 years. I mean, you couldn't have a greater privilege than this. They had 3 years right there with the Savior. And still, Jesus said, you're going to be my witnesses, but don't dare go out and start trying to do this until you're clothed with power. You could have 3 years in intimate instruction from Jesus, and he would still say, you need to be clothed with power before you do any of it.
13: That's Alan Wright, and we'll have more teaching in a moment from today's important series.
14: The teaching ministry of Pastor Alan comes in many ways other than radio, and here are Daniel and Pastor Alan with more about that.
15: Pastor Alan, the word bless is a little word, and so often in our culture we use it in little ways. God bless you, or let's say a blessing for the meal, and those are important things, don't get me wrong, but that little word packs a punch. It's got some power.
16: Absolutely. When I wrote the book, The Power to Bless, at one point we thought about calling it Beyond Hashtag Blessed, you know, because we can kind of trivialize it. Like, oh boy, I found the most wonderful soup recipe, hashtag blessed. Well, no, that is a blessing.
15: Right, sure.
16: But in the Bible, blessing is like this mysterious force.
15: Yeah.
16: It's something that's so powerful that Jacob craved it to the point of deceiving his own father, thinking he could steal it. Blessing shapes the whole narrative of Moses and blessing and cursing. And Jesus arrives on the scene and all the parents start flocking around and wanting him to bless their children. What is this? Well, it is speaking life in accord with God's word, and it's powerful. It means more than just a compliment. It is when someone who has a real sense of discernment and faith can speak over your life a word about who you are, you find yourself being motivated and actually empowered to rise up to that vision of your life. And everybody needs it. And I like being able to stand in that place. Day in and day out, every day, I write a daily blessing and tens of thousands of people receive it. But I don't see why it shouldn't be far more because it's absolutely free. Everybody needs it.
15: Yeah.
16: All we need is your email address and we'll start sending it to you. Alan Wright's Daily Blessing. You can find it at PastorAlan.org.
14: 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And be blessed with a fresh word from the Lord today.
13: Today's teaching now continues. Here once again is Alan Wright.
12: So I feel led to preach about the power of God in the coming season. The word for power in the New Testament is dunamis. It's interesting that when I check, dunamis occurs 119 times in the New Testament. The word for God's love, agape, occurs 116 times. So the power of God as seen in the gospel, in the Holy Spirit, and in our life together is something that is central to the New Testament. And that's part of the reason I want to preach this series. Sometimes people say, well, how do you know or get a sense of what God's leading you to preach about? And sometimes it's just odd. I don't know. Just kind of try to pay attention to what is either exciting me or bothering me or whatever is God, you know, just, and then somewhere in the midst of it, I can usually hear what God's saying. And one of the things that led me into this series was reading a secular book this summer, which I like to read Christian books and secular books. You know, all truth is God's truth. So this is a book that had been on the bestseller list for a lot of weeks. And you go into the bookstore, there's just stacks of them up there, you know, so everybody's reading this book. And I thought, well, I'll read it. And it was a book that was really written by a woman who's more of a motivational speaker than anything else, and she is motivational. And there are some real truths that are in there, but there also was a lot of just what I would call the secular mindset or the spirit of the age. And one of the things she just kept saying over and over, like when she would give instruction and she's teaching, like not being codependent, not over caring for people, and she would then add to say, because you're giving your power away. And she kept using that phrase, you know, you don't want to give all your power away. And like that. And I just, that was the part I just wanted to go, what power are you talking about? Because the fact of the matter, the things that we face in life are a lot more like that heavy stone, like that we don't have any power over. And I just was seeing how the spirit of the age was just like trying to say that you are somehow innately powerful, you know, and there's a real yearning for, you know, the superpower and all that. The contrast of that with Christianity is so marked, because the gospel teaches us that we are powerless without God. And in fact, the beginning point of the Christian life is really the beginning point of real transformation, as is seen in the 12 steps, is to admit we were powerless. And so that's what AA says. We were powerless over alcohol. And then, and only then, that you realize you're powerless to pick up that stone, that you say there must be a power that is higher. It's either impossible or there must be a power that's higher than I. And so I kept reading this book. There were some good things in it, but then there was just like, don't lose your power. And I just thought, you know, this is probably a message that we need to come back to. And I don't think I've ever just preached a series on the dunamis of God, the power of God. So I'm very excited about getting going with this. Part of experiencing the power of God in the first place is in being born anew and becoming a new creature. So on the one hand, we become Christians when we realize we're powerless over sin, we are powerless to save ourselves, and therefore we can't solve our own guilt problem. And we turn to God. And this, if you're just exploring Christianity, this is the beginning point where you acknowledge that you have a sin problem, and that sin problem is not something that you can solve, and the guilt and debt that's associated with that is not something you can resolve. And so you look in the gospel and you see it's a story of redemption. It's a story of God who loves you so much that he came as the Word became flesh so that we, whoever would believe in him, would have, John 1 says, the right to become children of God. And once you accept Christ, you have a new position. You're now a co-heir with Christ, whether you feel like it or not, you are. And also, there is something that has changed within you such that you are called a new creature in Christ. So there's a sense in which even just becoming a Christian is changing your capacity, your ability, the dunamis that is in you, because you are new. C.S. Lewis, in his famous Mere Christianity, said, "For mere improvement is not redemption, though redemption always improves people, even here and now, and will in the end improve them to a degree we cannot yet imagine." So you see what he's saying? That just getting better, that's not what redemption is. That's not what it means. Although that when you are born again, that many things do begin to improve, and one day you'll be glorified. It'll improve in a way that you can't even now imagine. He continues, he said, "God became man to turn creatures into sons, not simply to produce better men of the old kind, but to produce a new kind of man." It's not like teaching a horse to jump better and better, but like turning a horse into a winged creature. Of course, once it's got its wings, it will soar over fences, which could never have been jumped, and thus beat the natural horse at its own game. But there may be a period while the wings are just beginning to grow when it cannot do so. And at that stage, the lumps on the shoulders no one could tell by looking at them that they're going to be wings, may even give it an awkward appearance. I just love that. When you become a Christian, God's not just trying to make you a better old you. He's making you a new you. And there is a sense in which, as a Christian, that in the Spirit, you've been given new wings. And there, therefore, is power and capability that begins to flow in you. But even that was a gift from God. It's not your own power. And so there is that. But most of the time when this word dunamis appears in the New Testament, it has the sense of the actual presence of God that enables you to do what there's no way that you would be able to do. Dunamis, as I mentioned, is prevalent in the New Testament 119 times. You recognize this from the Greek in words like dynamite or dynamic. This ancient Greek word always referred to the ability to do something. And it just became a word that means having the power to carry something into effect. It is therefore related to the concept of power as we know it, or energy as we know it.
13: 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Please stay with us. Pastor Alan is back here joining me in the studio, sharing his parting good news thought for the day in just a moment.
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16: You know, Pastor Alan, through this radio ministry, it's often been said that this is a friend in time of need. It's a friendly voice. It's that encouragement I needed to hear, and the Lord used this ministry. Well, how about your email inbox? Do you think there's ministry there? The Daily Blessing is such an encouragement.
17: The Daily Blessing is a positive vision. It's rooted in Scripture, so it's full of truth. And it's something that I believe God leads me into and inspires. And you receive it in your inbox and you can read it. There's also a video of me presenting it, and you can just take it in. It becomes something that I think gives strength for the day and helps root you in God's idea about you. The world's got all of its negative messages. And Daniel, we need to fill ourselves with God's truth and God's plan. And blessing is, in the Bible, a mystical kind of power, really, a thread that weaves together so much of the whole narrative of Scripture. And it's much neglected. It's right alongside of prayer in its terms of its importance. And we need to bless and be blessed. And so let me bless your life day by day, morning by morning, or in the evening. And it's absolutely free at PastorAlan.org. 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
16: Back here now with Pastor Alan in the studio as we kick off this new series. It's titled Empowered, and looking towards the conclusion of these teachings as we move along and progress through this series. Pastor Alan, what's your good news thought for the day as we kick this off?
17: As we think about what it means to really be empowered by God, I keep thinking about what I speak about early in this message, Daniel, that you remember that incredible world-class athlete competed in the Scottish Games who was in our church for a while, and he could lift those huge stones.
16: Oh, yeah.
17: Steve was his name. He could lift a stone weighing like 300 pounds.
16: Yeah.
17: And I remember one time we had him doing these strengths of feet, and we had an outdoor service one day, and I said, Steve, why don't you come do that? And he would talk about the strength of God and all that. But those rocks, those big stones, were sitting out there.
16: Yeah.
17: And they look like something you'd have to have a big machine, you know, to lift them, right?
16: Right, yeah.
17: And I'll go up and try to just, like, see if I could even make it roll over a little bit.
16: Or,
17: and I couldn't even
16: rock it or something.
17: Yeah, it just looked like it was one of the, I mean, absolutely impossible. If you said, Alan, lift that big stone, I'd be like, it's impossible.
16: Yeah.
17: And so I just kept thinking about the Christian life, like God saying, love your enemies. It's impossible.
16: Right.
17: Do the things I've been doing and even greater things. Yeah, that's impossible. So it's unthinkable to actually live the Christian life that Jesus describes, that the Bible describes, by our own power.
16: Yeah.
17: And that's what this series is all about. God doesn't just give you a
16: call or a command and then not empower you to do it. He gives his own power. Wow.
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19: If I say the name Yoda, fans of the Star Wars movie series can instantly see his face and hear his unique voice. And if you're a fan, you can probably recall the scene where Yoda is instructing young Luke Skywalker. Luke, Yoda says, "There is no try. There is either do or not do." While life is not always that black and white, Yoda's words illustrate the biblical requirement for action in life. God always does His part, and He expects us to do ours. Prayer and waiting on God are important, but sometimes His answers are dependent on our stepping out in faith. This is David Jeremiah, encouraging you to get on the road to new life. 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
21: This is Carter Conlon. Saul prophesied while an evil spirit was upon him. He had once known the anointing of God, had been touched by the Spirit, and had been turned into another man. Yet there was a stubbornness in his heart. He would not yield his life to the word of God. Over time, what once came from God became corrupted. He still spoke, still led, still occupied a position of authority, but something else was driving him. Spiritual beginnings do not guarantee spiritual endings. Calling, gifting, and position cannot be a replacement for surrender. A life that refuses obedience eventually loses discernment. God allowed what Saul refused to confront to come to the surface. Stay yielded to the Word of God, not just to a past experience, and let obedience guard what God has already entrusted to you. Talk to Him. It's now time for you and I to pray.
22: Sometimes it feels like the moments are flying by, but the minutes drag on and on. In the grand scheme of things, this life is very short. God has you right here, right now, for a reason. there's an urgency to have an impact for His kingdom. Lord, remind me how brief my time on earth will be. Remind me that my days are numbered, how fleeting my life is. Growing your faith with Psalm 39:4.
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7: Lord, why? Why is this happening to me?
4: When crisis or challenge hits, our lives are full of uncertainty. Pastor Greg Laurie says, don't let what we're uncertain about affect what we're certain about.
7: You know, life is full of questions. And even after we become Christians, we still have questions. I can be honest with you and say, I have questions for God. But one day, all of my questions are going to be answered, and yours are going to be too. Isn't that great to know?

0: More than 80% of Generation Z kids say they're stressed out. 4 out of 5. 1 in 3 adults lose sleep over their finances. And nearly 3/4 fear the future. Is that the way God wants us to live? Today on A New Beginning, Pastor Greg Laurie brings us a biblical antidote for the anxiety that grips our hearts. We'll follow the example of a reluctant warrior in the Old Testament and see how the same God that gave him courage can give us courage.
1: I want to look at what Jesus has to say to the person who is afraid. And that person might be you. You might come here to church today filled with fear or anxiety. And this is a story of a man who was afraid, and Jesus came to him. This man's name was Gideon. And Gideon was hiding from his enemy, the Midianites. And in his encounter with Christ, his life was changed. He went from being fearful to being faithful, from hiding to fighting, from panic to purpose. And man, you want to talk about things being upside down. Against the backdrop of Gideon's life, we have the book of Judges that introduces us to him. And in Judges 17:6, it says that in those days, Israel had no king, and whatever seemed right in the eyes of the people, they did. Everyone did what seemed right in their own eyes. If we were to put that in the 60s vernacular, we would say everyone was doing their own thing. And that's really true of our culture today. Everyone is doing what is right in their own eyes. So God raised up 13 judges to judge his people through these difficult times. And Israel was going from bad to worse. And when you contrast the book of Joshua, which that's a book of conquest, Judges is a book of defeat. Joshua is about the adventures and exploits of Israel as he obeyed God and entered into the promised land, while Judges is a book of unbelief and disobedience. And so everyone's doing what they want to do. And what happens? Jesus shows up. Jesus always shows up. No matter what you're going through, he will show up in your life. When things are going great and when things are not going so great. I think it's important for us to call on the Lord in the time of trouble. But it's also important for us to give thanks to him when he's gotten us through the time of trouble. I like what it says in James 5:13. If anyone is among you is in trouble, let him pray. Is anyone happy? Let him sing songs of praise. So probably right now, you're either in trouble or things are going reasonably well. If you're in trouble, pray. Absolutely pray. But if things are going well, just remember to give God thanks for that. So it's around 1256 BC, and Israel is reaping the consequences of bad decisions they made earlier. They were to drive out the inhabitants of the land. They were to destroy them, but they half did the job. And the Midianites were left and they grew stronger. And now as time has passed, the Midianites are dominating, even terrorizing the people of Israel. You know, it can happen in our own lives too. We'll deal with a certain problem in our life, but we won't deal with it completely, like a tree. You know how trees sometimes start tearing things apart as the roots spread through your yard. So you got to remove that tree. But you can't just chop the tree down. You got to take the roots out too. You got to take the stump out as well. Otherwise, it will come back again with a vengeance. And that's what Israel was facing, as things they should have dealt with earlier were now coming back to haunt them. But the Lord shows up and he brings deliverance to them through a man named Gideon, because Jesus meets fearful people where they are. So we're introduced to Gideon in Judges chapter 6, starting in verse 11. Read along with me. The angel of the Lord came and sat beneath the great tree at Ophrah, which belonged to Oprah Winfrey. No, I threw that in because you were thinking it. Of the clan of Abiezer. Gideon, the son of Joash, was threshing wheat at the bottom of a winepress to hide the grain from the Midianites. The angel of the Lord appeared to him and said, "Mighty hero, the Lord is with you." Kind of a funny scene. Here's a guy hiding from his enemies, hoping they don't see him. And an angel shows up and says, "Mighty hero, The Lord is with you. He's probably looking like, he's talking to someone else. What, you talking to me? Me, a mighty hero? The Lord is with you. And then Gideon says, well, if the Lord is with us, why has all of this happened to us? And where are all the miracles our ancestors told us about? Didn't they say the Lord brought us out of Egypt and now the Lord has abandoned us and handed us over to the Midianites? And the Lord said to him, go with the strength you have to rescue Israel from the Midianites. I am sending you. We'll stop there. What a powerful text that is. Heard the story of a mother that was reading Bible stories to her little girl. And as she heard the great stories of the heroes of the Bible, Moses, Joshua, Daniel, Esther, and others, she said, Mommy, it seems like God was more exciting back then. You know, and you might wonder, well, why can't I see something like I see in the Bible? You know, you hear things that have happened in the past. Oh, the Jesus Revolution. I hear about that. Why can't we have that in our generation? And maybe we're starting to have that right now because God is certainly at work. Or you might say, well, God's working in that person's life. Why isn't he working in my life in the same way? God healed that girl. God provided for that guy. The Lord got this other person out of that crisis, but I'm still sick and I still need his provision and I'm still facing a crisis. And that's what Gideon was saying. Lord, why? Why is this happening to me? It's interesting. You know, life is full of questions. And even after we become Christians, we still have questions. I can be honest with you and say, I have questions for God, unanswered questions. But I've learned in life that I cannot live on explanations, but rather on the promises of God. But one day, all of my questions are going to be answered, and yours are going to be too, when we stand before God. And 1 Corinthians 13 says, right now we see things imperfectly, like puzzling reflections in a mirror, but then we will see everything with perfect clarity. All I know now is partial and incomplete, but then I will know everything completely as I am known by God. Isn't that great to know? So Gideon says, why? And God responds with who? As in, you got the wrong question, buddy. Don't be asking why. Be asking, who should I turn to? So Gideon says, why is this happening? God says, I am with you. I'm with you. That's the answer I'm giving to you. You are not alone in what you are facing. And Christ appears to him. Now remember, we're calling these Christophanies. That's a theological term for an appearance of Jesus in the Old Testament. The first Christophany we looked at together was in the book of Genesis when Abraham offered his son Isaac in obedience to the Lord, and the angel of the Lord appeared, who was none other than Jesus Christ. Then we looked at Jacob wrestling with an angel, which turned out to be Jesus, because he said afterwards, I've wrestled with God and I've seen God face to face. Then Joshua, who encountered the angel of the Lord, or actually Jesus, before he went into battle against Jericho. And here we are now with Gideon having an encounter with Jesus. You say, well, Greg, you're wrong because the Bible says,

0: also this angel or the Lord says, I am sending you. So he uses the first person pronoun, assuming divine authority. So it's not an angel, it's Jesus. And Jesus is commissioning Gideon to lead the people of Israel into battle.
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0: 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So go and download the Harvest Plus app.
1: Well, Pastor Greg has just taken us to the moment when the Lord had commissioned Gideon for battle. But Gideon isn't quite on board.
0: Gideon's thinking, you got the wrong guy. Are you kidding me? I'm the last guy you should choose to do this. Look at verse 15. But Lord, Gideon replied, how can I rescue Israel? My clan is the weakest in the whole tribe of Manasseh, and I'm least in my entire family. Another translation put it this way, I'm the runt of the litter. So not too long ago, I was thinking about buying a dog. My wife is not in favor of this, and she hates sweeping up after dogs. But I was looking at a possible dog because we have friends in the church. They have a chocolate lab, and it just had a litter. They said, you want to come see the puppies? She said, Kathy said, don't buy a puppy. But I went over, and I'm playing with the puppies, and they're so adorable. And some were black and some were dark brown. And I said, ooh, I like this one. Oh, that one's spoken for. Okay. I like this aggressive one. Now that one's already been bought. Oh. What about this one? That one's already spoken for. Well, what's left? And they show me this one kind of sad little puppy. He would just sit there, sort of fall over. Not really, but he was in the pick of the litter. He was a runt of the litter, literally. Now I wish I could tell you, but I bought that puppy and he's a wonderful dog. I didn't buy him. I didn't want him. I don't know who ended up with him. But let me just say, even he would be better than any dog with the word oodle in its name. How many of you own some kind of an oodle, a labradoodle? Raise your hand. Get out. No, don't. Okay, now, let me give you my opinion. And it's not a criticism as much as it's an observation. Because I've wondered, what is with these oodles? What's with the labradoodles and all the rest of them? Because they all seem to have the same collective personality. They're very active. They run around a lot. They don't always seem to obey their owners. So I did a little deep dive and why is this happening? I'm not the only one who thinks it. I see the Labrador, very affectionate, loyal dog. Poodle, very intelligent dog. Something weird happens when you put it together. Oh, but Greg, they're hypoallergenic. Duly noted. Still. Anyway, I digress. So, because I know I'm offending people right now, and there's no point in going on. But you probably know I'm right. But Gideon was the runt of the litter. So Gideon says, who am I? And I love the Lord's response. Who am I? Verse 15, the Lord says, that's not the issue. It's who am I? Not who are you? Who cares who you are? Who am I? And I'm going to be with you. And the Lord calls him a mighty hero. Hey, mighty hero, the Lord is with you. I think Gideon felt more like a pathetic zero than a mighty hero. But God doesn't just see you for what you are. He sees you for what you can become. You know, we see a vacillating Simon. God sees a rock-like Peter. We see a hate-filled, persecuting Saul of Tarsus. God sees a powerful Apostle Paul. We see a frightened Gideon. God sees a military leader, and he chooses him. I mean, to call Gideon a mighty hero, that would be like seeing some kid who can't throw a football and saying, hey, Tom Brady, let me ask you a question. Or finding some kid who's failing in class and saying, Einstein, come up here. It's kind of a joke, but it wasn't a joke. God saw him for what he would be. But before public victory, we have to obey God at home. So the Lord says, here's your first

test, Gideon. Before you lead the troops into battle, you got to make a stand in your home. So as it turns out, Gideon's father had erected an altar to Baal. The Lord showed Gideon he needs to tear the altar down, which Gideon did. And then the people were so angry, they said, we should execute Gideon. And the funny thing is, his father was really moved by what he did and defended his son and got closer to the Lord as a result. But he took a stand in his own home. And I appreciate that. And I think it's important for us to never give up on our families, but also to remember this, the hardest people to reach with the gospel is your family. You know, and there comes a point where they don't need any more sermons. They need you to live the sermon. But every one of us should do everything we can to point our family to Christ. So if you're a kid living with your parents, be the best Christian kid you can be, especially if they're not believers. Do your chores, be responsible, be respectful, and that's how you can win your parents to Christ. If you're a Christian woman married to a non-Christian man, be a godly, loving woman. That's how you're going to reach them. The Bible even says you can do it without a word by the way that you live. And for a husband, if he is married to a non-Christian woman, he should love her as Christ loves the church. Even as we came to Christ because of his love for us, you can win that lady over in time, God willing. Don't give up on her. But I would like to say a word to men. How many men are there out there? Raise your hand if you're a man. Get up that muscular arm of yours. Men, God has called you to be the spiritual leader in your home. Ladies, you need to do everything you can to support him as the spiritual leader in your home. You should be able to say, guys, along with Joshua, as for me and my house, we will serve the Lord. Men, husbands, fathers, you should be reading the scripture to your children. You should be leading prayer. You should be saying, we're going to go to church now. You say, but what if my kids say, we don't want to go? Say, that's interesting. Get in the car, right? Be a man, be a leader. Set an example. Here's some interesting stats you might consider. A survey was done that found if mother and father attend church regularly, mother and father, 72% of their children will attend regularly when they're young adults. That's pretty good. And chances are your kids, when they're young adults, are going to do the same thing. But it goes on. If only the father attends, 55% will attend church regularly. Sorry, ladies. If only the mother attends regularly, only 15% of the children will attend regularly. These are the stats. I didn't write them. But if neither mother nor father attends regularly, only 6% will remain faithful. You see how important an example is? You see how important that discipline is? So Gideon made a stand in his home. Now it's time to go to battle.

0: such good counsel for all of us. Pastor Greg Laurie is bringing us practical insights from our study of the commissioning of Gideon today, here on A New Beginning. And there's more to come in this message. You know, when it comes to leading our families, it's important to point out how crucial it is that we're following the Lord ourselves. We can't show the way until we go the way. Do you have a personal relationship with Christ? Pastor Greg, if the Lord is speaking to someone right now and they want to come to God to make a change, what would you say to them?
1: What I would say is, He's only a prayer away, which means if you will call upon the name of the Lord right now through prayer, He will hear your prayer and answer your prayer. Listen, if you want Jesus Christ to come into your life, if you want Him to forgive you of your sin, if you want to know that you'll go to heaven when you die, just pray this prayer right now after me. Just pray, Lord Jesus, I know that I'm a sinner, but I know that you're the Savior who died on the cross for my sin and rose again from the dead. I turn from my sin now, and I choose to follow you from this moment forward as my Savior and Lord, as my God and my friend. In Jesus' name I pray. Amen.
0: 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Many of our listeners have heard you mention that.
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0: Statistically speaking, you and Kathy had a high probability of divorce yourselves, and yet you've been married over 50 years. Whatever your secret is, you ought to write a book. How's that for a setup, Pastor Greg?
1: That's a good setup. Well, as a matter of fact, Dave, I did write a book. Now, I've written a number of books on marriage over the years, but this is a brand new book, and it's not just about marriage. It's about singleness as well. And the title of the book is, Am I Doing This Right? God's Design for Relationships That Last. This book is built on tried and true biblical principles. Listen, God has given us the user's manual of life. And the Bible tells us what our roles should be as husband and wife. Let me just illustrate. The Bible says, husbands, love your wives. And it also says, wives, see that you respect your husbands. Let's just think about that for a moment. Women need love and men need respect. That's not to say that women don't need respect and men don't need love. But it is to say the Bible specifically tells us as husbands to love our wives. You need to express your love to your wife. You need to verbalize your love to your wife. Last night, we had a great meal that my wife made. It was ravioli. She hasn't made that for a long time. And I said, This is really good. Well, she didn't hear me. And at the end of the meal, she said, well, did you like it? I said, yes, I loved it. I said in the beginning, oh, I didn't hear you. You know, women need affirmation. They need to be told you love them. They need to be told you find them beautiful. They need that affection. Men, they need respect. Sometimes women will undermine the man, tell him all the things he's doing wrong, tell him the things he isn't getting right. You need to just stop periodically and say to your husband, I love you so much. You're such a good provider. You're such a great husband. Thank you for all that you do. These are simple principles, and there's a lot more like it in this new book, Am I doing this right? God's Design for Relationships That Last. Why don't you order a copy? There's no charge, but we're going to give it to you for your gift of any size. 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So if you just send a little, you'll get your copy of this book. Some can maybe send a little bit more. Whatever you send will be used to help us continue to bring this radio broadcast to you so we can strengthen your marriage and call people to Christ and teach you how you can be stronger in your faith. So order your copy of Am I Doing This Right? And we'll get it to you as quickly as possible.
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7: 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Well, don't you want to be attached to God like that? 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
9: 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This weekend on Insight for Living, Chuck Swindoll presents a refresher course on spiritual growth. 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
10: Even though I'm a preacher, I'm convinced a church is not just a gathering of people who sit and listen to one person preach. It's not that at all. As important as the message is, it is only part of what happens in the local church. In addition to a pulpit ministry, there is an essential ministry that occurs on the personal level in each Christian's life, or perhaps I should say, should occur. One person's life touches the life of another, who then touches the lives of people in his or her sphere of influence, those whom the originator would never have even known. To make things even more exciting, those recipients in turn touch the lives of others also. Dr. Duane Litvin, former president of Wheaton College, calls this the endless chain of Christian discipleship. The Navigators call this the ministry of multiplication. Both are correct. Now, why do I say all of this with such conviction? Well, partly because I am the product of this kind of discipleship. I have been personally mentored. There have been men in my life, some of whom you would not even know if I mentioned their names, who have made a major difference in my life, the way I live, the way I read the Word of God, even the way I deliver the message. They saw potential where I didn't. They encouraged me to become something more than I was. They reproved me, and they corrected me. They encouraged me. They affirmed me. They modeled what I longed to become. They saw the most potential in me where I often saw the least. Another of my mentors, the late Dr. Howard Hendricks, said that every Christian needs at least three individuals in his or her life. We need someone who has come before us, who mentors us. We need another beside us who shares our burden. And we need someone beyond us whom we're mentoring. This process has been occurring ever since Jesus began it with his disciples. As we talk today about strengthening your grip on discipleship, We need to focus our attention on what the Lord said in His Great Commission, as found in the 28th chapter of Matthew. I like the way the New Living Translation renders verses 16 through 20. Listen carefully. Then the 11 disciples left for Galilee, going to the mountain where Jesus had told them to go. When they saw Him, they worshiped Him. But some of them doubted. Jesus came and told His disciples, "I have been given all authority in heaven and on earth. Therefore, go and make disciples of all the nations, baptizing them in the name of the Father and the Son and the Holy Spirit. Teach these new disciples to obey all the commands I have given you. And be sure of this, I am with you always, even to the end of the age." And now I'll turn next in my Bible to the book of Mark, chapter 3, verses 13 and 14, where we read, "Afterward, Jesus went up on a mountain and called out the ones He wanted to go with Him, and they came to Him. Then He appointed 12 of them and called them His apostles. They were to accompany Him, and He would send them out to preach." Being a disciple does have a price tag, and Jesus spelled that out for us in the 14th chapter of Luke, verses 25 to 33. A large crowd was following Jesus. He turned around and said to them, "If you want to be my disciple, you must hate everyone else by comparison, your father and mother, wife and children, brothers and sisters, yes, even your own life. Otherwise, you cannot be my disciple. And if you do not carry your own cross and follow me, you cannot be my disciple. But don't begin until you count the cost, for who would begin construction of a building without first calculating the cost to see if there is enough money to finish it? Otherwise, you might complete only the foundation before running out of money, and then everyone would laugh at you. They would say, 'There's the person who started that building and couldn't afford to finish it.' Or what king would go to war against another king without first sitting down with his counselors to discuss whether his army of 10,000 could defeat the 20,000 soldiers marching against him? And if he can't, he will send a delegation to discuss terms of peace while the enemy is still far away. So you cannot become my disciple without giving up everything you own."
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11: Now, some time ago, we began a series which we have called Pulpit Talk. We've addressed the issues that the church is experiencing, and we have done it up front. Not the things we feel will be needs and issues, but things that are. We began with a talk on priorities. We talked about the importance of our ministry being biblical, that our ministry ought to be authentic and gracious and relevant. If at any time one of those four ingredients is missing, we're getting off target. So we emphasize the value of staying with our priorities. With those priorities in mind, we launched the second time around the subject of involvement, and we challenged all of us to guard against being isolated believers. The tendency of our times is to become isolationists, to sort of become our own person and care little, need little that has to do with others. We don't want that around here. If that is your goal in life, You don't belong here. We don't want to become a great, big, giant, uninvolved body of onlookers who come like people in a stadium to watch it happen. Somehow, we want the Spirit of God to move within our midst and to help all of us see ourselves as mutual ministers with one another, not people who come to watch someone minister. So we dealt thirdly with encouragement, and our ministry, we hope, will take on more and more of that. Not people who destroy and discourage others, but people who help construct other lives. People who have healing in their hearts, who care about people in need, and hope, if possible, to lift the burden rather than add to the weight on other shoulders. Then we got very serious the fourth time. We talked about purity, personal moral purity. We allowed God to speak through 1 Thessalonians 4 as he addressed directly the issue of being people who don't compromise with their marital fidelity. If you are single, you don't compromise in your sexual life. You remain morally pure until and if God brings you into marriage. Purity is a vital part of the Christian's mark. It's one of our symbols, or it should be, and has been throughout time. When we compromise morally, we lose our distinctive. So we dealt with purity up front. The fifth time, we talked rather boldly about money. Not just giving money to a church, but seeing our money as a gift from God and everything we make as having come from God and all of it being a part of his possession entrusted to us. We talked about saving. We talked about borrowing. We talked about coveting. We talked about investing, and we talked about giving. We saw in 1 Timothy chapter 6, three categories that relate to money. Those who don't have it and their problem with covetousness. Those who desire to get rich and the problem with traps that we fall into with greed, and those that have plenty of money and the wisdom needed in using it. Last time we dealt with a personal matter of honesty, and we called it integrity. The value of being people who are honest. We keep our word. We keep our promises. We pay our bills. We don't fool around when it comes to something we have stated would be true of our lives. Therefore, we hate phoniness and wearing masks. We shoot for that which has integrity in the heart of it. Today, we're covering a theme that I fear might lose a little of the punch of this series, the theme of discipleship. The reason I fear that is because it is the N word. I don't think I read a dozen articles on the subject of ministry that did not either imply or directly address the subject of discipleship. It is an overworked and overused term, but I'm going to be rather bold in saying it is an underapplied concept. Even though you and I have heard a lot about discipleship, and even though we're now familiar with the word, if the truth were known, most of us still are not discipling. Most of us are still spectators when it comes to ministry. That is not only unwise and unhealthy, it is unbiblical. Matthew chapter 28 is the chapter that includes the final words of Jesus before he ascended from the earth. His last will and testament has been called the Great Commission, which is another way of saying his final challenge to the people that are left to carry on in his place. Most of us could quote the words in verses 19 and 20, for we have heard them all our Christian lives. But right in the center of this, quote, Great Commission, unquote, there is discipleship that most of us have missed. Beginning our reading at verse 16, we find Matthew 28 saying, but the 11 disciples proceeded to Galilee, to the mountain which Jesus had designated. And when they saw him, they worshiped him. But some were doubtful. It might encourage some who read these words, by the way, to notice that after 3 years and more, eyeball to eyeball, shoulder to shoulder, life to life, face to face with Christ, to the very last minutes he was on the earth, some still doubted. That's understandable. A lot of things were deep and mysterious, strange to them, right up to the end, so they still wondered how it all fit together. If you're a struggler, you're in good company. So were some of the disciples. Some still doubted. And Jesus came up and spoke to them, saying, "All authority has been given to me in heaven and on earth. Go, therefore, and make disciples of all the nations, baptizing them in the name of the Father and the Son and the Holy Spirit, teaching them to observe all that I command you. And lo, I am with you always, even to the end of the age." There it is, big as life. Make disciples. Now, if I read this correctly, as Matthew originally wrote it, there is one major action word. Everything else sort of supplements that one major word of action. The major word is make disciples. Now, to do that, you have to go. You need to baptize. You must teach. But the major emphasis of his final word to his church was make disciples. Question: are you making disciples? Oh, I'm going. I'm witnessing. Are you making disciples? I've been involved in evangelism since I was in the family of God. Are you making disciples? You don't realize how many hours I have taught the scriptures to classes. Are you making disciples? If the answer is no, you are not fulfilling the Great Commission. Now, I don't mean to be needlessly offensive in making it sound like that, but I think unless we see it like that, it'll never come through to us. We will do anything but make disciples, because making disciples requires personal involvement. You see, I think a number of people live under the mistaken impression that Jesus held mass crusades, and he won a lot of converts to Christianity. So that by the time he left the earth, there were thousands of people who had been led to Christ because he met with them in places around that first century time. No, there were a few occasions when the scripture records that he did have those mass meetings, but his time was spent with a handful of 11 or 12 men. Before we stop off at Luke 14, I'd like to have you go to Mark chapter 3. So it's just a few more pages on. I'd like you to see how this all started. We're going to go back in time some 3 years, and we're going to see Jesus Christ as he begins his ministry. Now, when we do this, you need a little orientation. The world of Jesus' day was a religious world. There were Sadducees, there were Pharisees, there were scribes, there were religious pros. There were people who knew the synagogue talk, and they met faithfully every Saturday. They kept lists in their minds of people that did and did not do the things they expected and required. They had a system of do's and don'ts that would just outrank any legalist today. The religionist of that day was hardcore, and he was zealous. He was determined to get people into the religious rigmarole of their day. Jesus came and cut a new swath. He didn't fit into their system. In fact, he saw right through it. And he called a spade a spade. Rather than meeting with them, he called his own band together. And of all things, not one of them was a religionist. Not one. One man had been fishing, another was fishing along with his brother. There was a man who was in the tax gathering business, and another was in his own personal work. Several of them, we don't even know what their profession was, if they had one. Not one was really impressive. But verse 13 of Mark 3 tells us, he went up to the mountain and summoned those whom he himself wanted. I don't exactly know how that happened. I rather expect that Jesus, looking out over a group of people in a period of time, picked and chose different ones and said, in this summons, wouldn't you be mine? Wouldn't you give up your profession and become a part of this God movement that I'm a part of, I'm the leader of? Wouldn't you follow me and trust me for job security and retirement benefits? Wouldn't you be willing to do that? And they did. They were summoned, and it says in verse 13, they came to him. Now, when they got to the mountain together and he looked out over this group, it says he appointed 12. Here again, I'm not exactly sure what that means. Perhaps it's at this time he gets down specifically and says, gentlemen, I'm not talking about just part of your time being spent doing this. I'm telling you, I want you to be committed to me. I want it to change your whole profile. I want it ultimately to alter your attitude. I want it to affect the way you make decisions. I want it to make an impact in your home. I want it to so revolutionize you that you are not like you have ever been before spiritually. I want you to be one of the 12. Right about now, some of you are probably thinking, oh, those guys must have been very, very bright to have been chosen. I mean, to have been picked among the 12, what an honor to become one of Jesus' own choices. Robert Coleman, in my estimation, has written the finest book on discipleship that I have ever read. It's called The Master Plan of Evangelism. And in the book, I quote a few things Coleman says. It all started by Jesus calling a few men to follow him. The initial objective of Jesus' plans was to enlist men who could bear witness to his life and carry on his work after he returned to the Father. Now keep listening. What is most revealing about these men is that at first they do not impress us as being key men. None of them occupied prominent places in the synagogue, nor did any of them belong to the Levitical priesthood. For the most part, they were common laboring men, probably having no professional training beyond the rudiments of knowledge necessary for their vocation. Perhaps a few of them came from families of some considerable means, such as the sons of Zebedee. But none of them could have been considered wealthy. They had no academic degrees in the arts and philosophies of their day. Like their master, their formal education consisted only of the synagogue schools. Most of them were raised in the poor section of the country called Galilee. Apparently, the only one of the 12 who came from the more refined region of Judea was Judas Iscariot. By any standard of sophisticated culture then and now, they would surely be considered as a rather ragged aggregation of souls. I like the way Coleman puts it. That makes us all feel comfortable. We at least fit there in a rather ragged aggregation of souls. Not many noble, not many high, not many mighty, not many significant, not many impressive, says Paul, but God chose people like you and me and appointed us to be his own. So he appointed them to be among the 12. Now verse 14, one of my favorites in all the New Testament. And he appointed the 12 that they might be with him and that he might send them out to preach. There was a summons. There was an appointment. There was an association, which we will call involvement with Christ. And then there was service. One of the greater mistakes the church of this generation makes is snapping people quickly from the from the birth process and putting them in places requiring maturity prematurely. How many of us went through that and lived through the frustration of serving Jesus Christ before we were ready? We heard one of our missionaries talk about the difficulties connected with the premature birth of their little boy, Alan. And we all understood that baby needs care, needs time, needs attention, needs assistance. Spiritually speaking, we too need time to heal, to get on our feet. We need time with Jesus Christ. Then we're ready to preach. Then we're ready, better ready to serve. The Church of Jesus Christ has become so all fired, involved with service, service, service, that very few feel they have the time to just spend time with Christ. The vital role of discipleship has been lost in the mass hysteria of our concept of Christianity.
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7: Assurance doesn't come from a past memory. 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And we got a lot of Christians who are looking back to a past event for their assurance of salvation. And what you ought to be doing is looking at your present posture. If right now you are surrendered to Christ as Lord and trusting in Him as your Savior, then right now you are saved, because it is the posture of repentance and faith that saves, not some magical prayer.
6: Welcome back to Summit Life with pastor, author, and apologist, J.D. Greer. As always, I'm your host, Molly Vidovich. I bet if you were to ask a dozen people at your church how they got saved, you'll probably get a dozen different answers. Some of them maybe grew up in church and can't remember a time when they didn't believe in God. Others might have said a prayer in Sunday school or youth camp, and still others might have had a more radical conversion later in life. So are all those experiences valid? Or is there a certain formula you have to follow to truly be saved? Pastor JD answers that question for us today with a message titled, Being Certain You Can Be Certain. And make sure you listen all the way to the end today, where Pastor JD tells us about a great follow-up resource. So grab your Bible right now and let's jump back into the book of 1 John chapter 5.
7: This morning, we're just going to answer two questions. The first question is, does God really want us to know for sure that we are saved? The second question we'll look at is, if He does want us to know, how do we know? All right, so let's look at those one at a time. Number one, does God even want us to know for sure that we are saved? Verse 13, I write these things to you who believe in the name of the Son of God, that you may know that you have eternal life. So there's your answer. Yes, He wants you to know. The gospel is the power that liberates you from sin. It is the security of the gospel from which everything else spiritually grows in your life. Everything grows out of the assurance of the love of God for you. So does God want you to have absolute confidence and assurance that you are saved? Profoundly, yes. Number two, how can we know then that we are saved? John, in the next few verses, is going to identify two elements that are going to be signs to you that you are saved. Verse 13 again, I write these things to you who believe in the name of the Son of God that you may know that you have eternal life. Here is the first one, letter A, if you're taking notes. You've placed your hopes for heaven entirely on Jesus. When John says, I write these things to you who believe in the name of the Son of God. Believe in the name of the Son of God means you rest in the account of. Now, think of it this way. If a really wealthy person invited you to go on a weekend resort vacation that you could never afford on your own, but you were going to go as their guest, when you were checking into the hotel and the person behind the desk asked you how you were going to pay for that weekend, right? You would look back at them and knowing that you could never put this on your credit card because your credit card doesn't have that high of a limit. You would look back at them and you would say, I am under the name of, and you would put the name of that wealthy person. And what you are saying to them is, do not charge this weekend to my credit card because I'm under the name of this wealthy person. Put it on their account. When John says you believe in the name of the Son of God, what that means is when you think about how you are going to purchase entry into heaven, you are not making a withdrawal from your own moral bank account. You are depending on the account of Jesus Christ, which was given to you as a gift. That's what he means, is that you have put all hopes for entering heaven, not on how moral you are, not on the amount in your moral bank account, but you're now depending on the work of another. You're depending on what Jesus did in your place, that he lived the life you should have lived, then died the death you were condemned to die and gave it to you as a gift. And so you rest your hopes for heaven on his finished work. You see, the gospel by its very nature produces assurance because you're no longer depending on how well you've done. Or you're no longer depending on how well you've performed to earn your way to heaven. You are resting in his finished work, which means that I'm as sure of heaven as Jesus is because he is my salvation. So see, that means when I ask somebody, and I ask people this a lot, are you a Christian? The number one answer that I get back from people when I ask them that is something like this. Well, I'm trying. I'm doing my best. I'm going back to church now. I'm feeling pretty good about it. When a person makes a statement to me like that, I know for absolute certain they have no concept at all of what a Christian actually is. Because they're still thinking that Christian is a title that you live up to. And that how well you live up to the title is whether or not you can claim the title. But see, what a Christian is someone who understands that title is not given by something that you earn. That title was earned for you by Jesus Christ and given it to you as a gift. So you ask me, are you a Christian? My answer is yes. Not because I feel like I live up to the title, but because Jesus died in my place. He substituted for me and I have taken him as my savior. Therefore, I take that title because of his finished work, not because of how well I've done. You see what I mean? The gospel by its very nature produces assurance. The Old Testament had a great example of this I've used with you before. But when a Jewish family brought a sacrifice and they got ready to slaughter the sacrifice, as they were slaughtering the lamb, the husband, the father of the family would reach out his hand and he would put it on the head of the lamb as the lamb was slaughtered. And what he was showing was that the payment for his family's sin was being transferred onto this lamb. To be converted to Jesus Christ means simply that you have laid your hand on the head of the Lord Jesus Christ. That he is your sin bearer. That he is what you are depending on as your entry into heaven. So my question for you right now is very simply this. Is your hand resting on the head of Jesus Christ right now as your sin bearer and as your hope for heaven? Because if so, then if never before, then you are saved right at the moment that you do that. By the way, it does not matter what you said when you first placed your hand there. It just matters that you placed your hand there. That's all that matters. The analogy I've used with you before is the analogy of a chair. Every one of you right now is in one of two relationships to the chair that you're sitting on. Either you're standing beside the chair with the weight of your body on your own legs and feet, or you have transferred the weight of your body off of your legs onto the chair. Every one of you is in one of two relationships to Jesus Christ. Either you are standing as your own authority, or you have sat down in submission to his authority. You are either standing in the hopes that you can be good enough to earn your way to heaven, or you have sat down in his finished work and trusted in that as your way to heaven. So you can only be in one of two relationships. By the way, does it matter if you're not sitting down? Does it matter what kind of speech you made to the chair before you sat down? Oh, chair, oh, great wooden chair. Thou art a lovely chair. The wood looks strong. You are a pretty version of black, and I am very confident that you will hold the weight of my 200-pound frame as I transfer my... I could make the most eloquent prayer, and if the chair could hear, maybe it would be impressed. But if I never sit down, the prayer or the speech doesn't do anything. The point is not what you say as you're sitting down. The point is, are you sitting down? Right? Does that make sense? Or how about this? How do you know you made the decision to trust in Jesus Christ as your Savior? Well, how do you know you made the decision to sit down in that chair you're sitting down in? Is it because you remember consciously making the decision? Do you know that you're sitting in that chair right now because you were like, oh, I remember walking in and I remember looking at that chair and thinking, oh, that looks like a sturdy chair. It looks like it's got a polycarbonate frame and it looks like it's reputable. It looks like it will hold up the weight of my body. And so right now I covenant with my legs to sit down in that chair and I'm telling several of my friends for accountability and I'm going to sign a card on it. And that's why I know that I'm sitting down in the chair because I remember making the decision. No, for most of you, that decision was subconscious, was it not? Right. But how do you know you made the decision? Not because you remember the decision, but because you're sitting there now. How do you know you made the decision to trust Christ? Is it because you remember the emotion, you remember the prayer that you prayed? No. It's because right now the posture of your life is one of repentance and faith. That's how you know you made the decision. If you are right now surrendered to Christ as Lord and right now trusting in his finished work as your Savior, then if never before, you're saved right at this moment. You say, well, but I didn't pray the formal prayer. Who cares? Who cares? It's not the prayer, it's the posture. At the same token, you might have a crystal clear memory of when you prayed the prayer and the emotions that went through it. But if right now you are not surrendered to Christ as Lord and you're not trusting in his finished work, then I don't care what prayer you prayed, it was the wrong one. Because it's not a prayer that gives you assurance, it's your posture. In fact, here's how I'd say that. Assurance doesn't come from a past memory, assurance comes from a present posture. Assurance doesn't come from a past memory, assurance comes from a present posture. And we got a lot of Christians who are looking back to a past event for their assurance of salvation, 2 years, 5 years, 30 years, when what you ought to be doing is looking at your present posture. If right now you are surrendered to Christ as Lord and trusting in him as your Savior, then right now you are saved because it is the posture.

0: girls I disciple. This is exciting for us to hear. Not only hearing something that changes our thinking, but then being willing to share that with others. That's the mark of a true disciple of Jesus. We're grateful to see how God is using this ministry, and we'd love to hear what He's doing in your life too. How has Summit Life played a role in your walk with Christ? 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
1: So that's the first way John gives you. Here's the second way, verse 18. We know that everyone who's been born of God does not keep on sinning, but he who was born of God protects him, and the evil one does not touch him. Here's how he says how you know that you are saved. You have a new nature. You have a new nature. If you've been born of God or born again, you have been given a new nature with new desires. So you don't keep on sinning, not because you're scared of threats, but because you got a new nature with new desires. Here's kind of an earthy way I've described it to you before, and this is the junior high youth pastor and me coming back out. But I've compared it before to, like, imagine down here in front, right below the stage, there was a big old pile of vomit where somebody had thrown up. There is not one of you in here that would need for me to stand up here and be like, you better not come down here and look up this vomit. I'm serious. That is a rule of the Summit Church. No licking up other people's vomit. And I'm going to put two big old guys down here on either side of this pile of vomit. And if any of you try to come up and lick the vomit when I'm not looking, they're going to stop. Not one of you needs to hear that. Right? Unless, of course, you are a dog. And if you are a dog, then we do need to make rules for you. Because you're like, oh, warm vomit, half-digested hot dog, bonus. You know, and you be down there licking it up. God, listen, God does not change us by increasing the threats of consequences for what happens if we sin. God changes us by giving us a new nature and a new desire that desires different things. Which means that one of the signs that God is in you is that the old things that you used to love, things like hatefulness, things like pride, things like racism, things like self-glorification, dishonesty, they don't just become wrong to you. They become disgusting to you. And while you still struggle with them because you got some of that old nature in you, you have a whole new appetite and a whole new desire for different things. And when you do start to go back toward those sins, which we all do, by the way, because we still have that nature, He protects you. He renews you. There's a play on words that takes place in verse 18. Look at it again. If you've been born of God, then the one who was born of God, that is Jesus. In other words, if you've been born of God, then the one who was virgin born of God, He protects you. Which means that when you do start to go back, He brings you back. All of us backslide into our old ways. But the sign of someone who is truly saved is that they always come back. That is the sign of somebody who is truly saved. They always come back. We all fall. But if you're saved, He keeps bringing you back. For years, I've used as an example of this, Jesus is teaching on the parable of the soils. He said the word of God is like a seed that gets thrown into different kinds of soil. And you know, I've described to you, there's a kind of soil that's shallow, and immediately the seed springs up quickly into a really cool looking little plant that looks really healthy, but it has no roots. And so when the sun comes out or the weeds grow up, the plant dies. And the question I always ask you is this. Those plants that spring up so quickly and then fade away, do they represent saved people or unsaved people? The answer is they represent unsaved people who for a while look like they are saved people, which means they pray the prayer. They get emotional when they pray the prayer. They get baptized. They probably go on a mission trip. They join a small group. But the proof that their faith was not saving is that it fades over time and they don't come back to it. You see, the proof of saving faith is not the intensity of emotion at the beginning. The proof of saving faith is that it endures for a lifetime. And that's what John's saying. They don't keep on sinning. They have a fundamentally different relationship to sin. Whoever says, I know him, John says, 1 John 2:4, but does not keep his commandments is a what, church? Liar. That's a harsh word. If you say that you know God and you practice sin, and by the way, I don't mean struggle with sin, because we all do that, but I mean you engage in a lifestyle of sin willfully and defiantly, you are a liar. If you fill up your weekend with the things that put Jesus

0: Jesus on the cross. Then walking in here, checking in with God, singing a few God songs does not deceive God into thinking that your heart belongs to him. The simple fact is you can't love God and also love the things that grieve him. You cannot love God and be neutral toward the things that he hates. You can't have a mouth that sings praises to him and a life that openly crucifies him. It doesn't matter what your mouth says on Sunday morning. It matters what your life says on Monday through Saturday. College students, what'd you do last night? What are your conversations like? Not just college students, everybody. What do you fill your mind with? By the way, this explains what he means, what John means in the previous two verses, verses 16 to 17, that sometimes confuse people. Verse 16, if anyone sees his brother committing a sin not leading to death, he shall ask and God will give him life. To those who commit sins that do not lead to death, there is a sin that leads to death, and I do not say that one should pray for that. All wrongdoing is sin, but there is a sin that does not lead to death. And you're like, what? Okay, there are two kinds of sins. Watch this. This is very important. Two kinds of sins. There's the kind of sins that we all struggle with. Sometimes they're bad sins, but we struggle with them. And when we see one another fall into a sin like that, we pray for them that God would bring them back to their senses, or if you will, bring them back to life. But then there is another kind of sin, and don't think of it so much as a sinful action, but as a sinful resolve. That is when somebody so hardens their heart toward God and they defiantly walk the other direction that God finally says, fine. And he just says, you have it your way. And he says, that's a sin that leads to death, which means one of two things. Either they're a believer and God kills them, which John says happens. A believer so hardens their heart that God says, that's it, boom, and he kills them. Or it means that they were never really saved and they just looked like it for a while. And so their practice of continually sinning shows that they're not saved and they're going to end up in eternal death. That's what that means. By the way, some of you, when I say that, you're like, well, how do I know if I've committed that sin? If you're worried about it, you haven't. Because one of the things that happens is your heart gets so hard that you quit desiring to repent at all, ever. As long as you ever want to repent, God will always receive you. John 6:37, he that comes to me, I will in no wise, for any reasons, under any circumstances, ever cast out. So you're like, well, maybe the reason I don't want to repent is because I've so hardened my heart. Listen, as long as you got breath in your body and as long as there is a desire to repent, the fact that you're asking that question shows me God's spirit is at work within you. You better repent today because you might lose the desire altogether at some point. And oh, let me add one more thing here. It's never wise to diagnose somebody else's death as to what sin they committed that put them there. I mean, you're not sitting in a funeral going, oh, I know why that happened. All right. That's just not something that you and I know. But what he's saying, listen, so important. He is saying that when you are born again, you have a fundamentally different relationship to sin. Yes, you struggle. Yes, you fall often, but God always picks you up and puts you back in that posture of repentance and faith. I love how Proverbs says this. All right, real quick. Okay, this is one of my favorite verses. Hang with me. Proverbs 24:16. The righteous man falls seven times and gets back up again. Seven times. Seven in the Bible is the number of completion. So when a dude falls seven times, that's like saying that all he does is fall. He's a fallen machine. Imagine if you were walking behind somebody in the mall who fell seven times. What do you conclude about that part? All right, so the first time they fall, you kind of laugh. They fell, right? Second time they fall, you get out your camera and you film it and send it to your friends. Third time they fall, you put it on YouTube. They fall four, five, six, seven times, you feel bad for putting it on YouTube because that person's obviously got a problem and you just made fun of them, right? They got a problem. The righteous man falls seven times, which means that his life is characterized by falling. He doesn't show his righteousness by never falling. He shows his righteousness by what he does when he falls, is that he always gets back up. He always reassumes the posture of repentance and faith. Conversion is not sinless perfection. Conversion is a new direction. What you believe about the gospel is not shown by never falling. It's shown by what you do when you fall. And what John says, that's all he's saying. The one who's been born of God does not go on sinning. If the one who says he's born of God, does not keep God's commandments, is not growing in his love for what God loves, if he is not continually being renewed in this posture of repentance and faith, then he is a liar. When I was in college, I had a couple of friends who lived off campus. College men are not typically known as paragons of cleanliness, but These guys took domestic filth to a whole new level. They never did their dishes. They never changed the sheets in their bed. Whenever they needed a new dish, they would just get one out of the pile that was dirty and rinse it off and use that one. And they would eat breakfast. It's like I go over there in the mornings and their cereal bowls from 3 hours earlier were still sitting there on the table, you know, with the milk curdling inside it. They had a cat in their house that for whatever reason didn't get the litter box concept. So you would walk in their house. Don't even get me started on their bathroom, by the way. I mean, you know, just put it this way. If you had gone in their bathroom, you and your children would have been defiled for 10 generations. You walk in their house and you were greeted by a concoction of fragrances that eye has not seen, nor has ear heard, nor has entered into the heart of man. You would walk and it was overpowering. Well, one of the guy's mother used to visit them about every 2 months. 2 months she'd come. And the first thing that she did when she got there on Thursday was the day she usually came is she would clean the place from top to bottom, which usually involved napalm and a blowtorch. But when she did it, it would smell like lemons and Ajax. So if I walked in there on a Sunday afternoon and was greeted by the usual concoction of foul fragrances, and my friend comes up to me and says, "Hey, guess what? My mom got here on Thursday." I would look back at him and say, "You are a liar. Because if your mom was here, it wouldn't smell like mildew and cat fecal matter. It would smell like lemons and Ajax." What John is saying to you is, if Jesus is in your heart and your life, you're not perfect, but you got a fundamentally different attitude towards sin. That you are changing, you're beginning to love what God loves, and no matter how often you fall, he protects you, he picks you back up, and he sets you down in the posture of repentance and faith.
1: 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You're listening to Summit Life, the Bible teaching ministry of J.D. Greer. And Pastor J.D., we're offering a new book answering some common questions you often get as a pastor. It's titled, Why Does It Matter? 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Tell us, how do you hope people will actually use this book once they get it?
2: Well, Molly, as with most things here at Summit Life, we have designed this in a way that hopefully is just very accessible to people.
1: Right.
2: We're going to take the questions that people are already asking, questions about prayer, questions about the resurrection, questions about everyday faith, and really use those as a pathway for understanding who God is and what he wants for you.
1: Yes.
2: This is our thank you gift to you, to anybody who supports Summit Life this month. When you do that, we would love to send you a copy, a digital copy of Why Does It Matter, just as a way of saying thank you for believing in what we're doing here and being a part of the ministry and the outreach that God has given us. Summit Life is on the air because of the generosity of listeners like you. 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
10: So you ask questions, regular questions, and you turn it toward the spiritual.
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10: And some of you are like, well, that's awkward. Well, guess what? Suck it up, buttercup. It's okay. We have a saying at Dare to Share, awkward is awesome. Jesus was the Prince of Peace and the King of Awkward. Told the woman at the well, go get your husband. I don't have a husband. Yeah. You've had five husbands, and the dude you're shacking up with now is not your husband. Awkward. Rich young ruler, go sell everything you have, give it to the poor. Awkward. If you're not willing to suffer a little bit of red face and embarrassment for the sake of the gospel, honestly, what kind of Christian are you?
11: You'll be encouraged to share Christ with others, even when it's awkward, at familyminute.org.
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15: Hey, thanks for joining us today on Pastor Rick's Daily Hope, the Bible teaching ministry of Rick Warren. And today, we're continuing our series called The Habits of Happiness. In this series, Rick dives into the book of Philippians and helps you discover God's path to true and lasting happiness. And now let's get to Rick. Here's part one of a message called How to Keep from Stressing Out.
16: I read a headline that said that personal stress worldwide is now at near record levels. Near record levels. The highest it's been really since about World War II. So I decided to do a little research on this. And I found out that today, suicide has now passed car crashes as the number one injury death in America. The number one injury death in America is now suicide. I read another statistic that the top seven stresses in life are, number one, your job, number two, money, three, health, relationships, poor diet, media overload, lack of sleep, and parking at Saddleback. Oh, I made up that last one, obviously. Maybe you could identify with this. I got this note. Pastor Rick, a few weeks ago, I went to a doctor for some chronic aches and pains that seemed to be getting worse. I don't sleep well, and I live in a constant state of fatigue. I told my doctor that I started a business 7 years ago that's become very, very successful, but I now must force myself to go in to work. I feel overwhelmed. I feel overloaded. So my doctor asked me to list the stresses in my life and then think up some possible ways to reduce those stresses and then write down a plan of attack. I'd like to know what the Bible says about stress management. Today, we're going to look at the classic text in the entire Bible on how to keep from stressing out. We've been in this series through the book of Philippians, and as we come to chapter 4, Paul gives us in verses 6 to 13 the classic anti-stress management recipe. If you have a Bible, you can open to Philippians chapter 4. If you didn't bring a Bible, that's okay. Just pull out these notes. All the verses we're going to look at are inside your bulletin on this text passage outline. Now, the key to this is that this passage actually comes with a stress management guarantee. And it's not guaranteed by a doctor, it's guaranteed by God. So you really want to pay attention to this one if you want to lower the stress in your life. In verse 7, we have the promised guarantee. Here's what it says. If you do these things, you will experience God's peace. There you go. You will experience God's peace, which is far more wonderful than the human mind can understand. The Bible calls this the peace that passes understanding. How do you know when you have the peace that passes understanding? You're in a situation when you have no logical reason to be at peace, and you are. That's the peace that passes understanding. When you're in a situation where you're in total chaos, total meltdown, total stress, total tension, everything is going wrong at the same time, and yet you're at peace inside. That is the peace that passes understanding. God says, I guarantee this to you. If you do these things, you'll experience God's peace, which is far more wonderful than the human mind could understand. His peace will keep your thoughts quiet and keep your heart at rest. Wouldn't you like that? To have your thoughts quiet and your heart at rest as you trust in Christ Jesus. Now, God promises a more peaceful, less stressed mind. Is anybody interested in this? Yeah, I think so. Now, you know that there are over 7,000 promises in the Bible, but with every promise, there is a premise. God says, if you do this, then I'll do this. There is a condition, and I want you to circle the premise for this promise. And it is those first several words. If you do these things, circle that. If you do these things, it's going to keep you from stressing out. You will experience God's peace. His peace will keep your thoughts quiet, keep your hearts at rest as you trust in Christ Jesus. If you do these things, what things? Well, that's what we're going to look at today. And there specifically are five things that God says to do in this passage. He says, I want you to worry about nothing. I want you to pray about everything. I want you to thank God in all things. I want you to keep your mind on good things. And I want you to be content in all things. Now, we're going to look at these in detail. So let's get right into it. If you're taking notes, here's the first step. If I want to keep from stressing out, number one, refuse to worry about anything. Refuse to worry about anything. Why? Because the number one source of stress in your life is not work. It is worry. You may be overworked, but it's more likely you are over-worried. Work doesn't keep you up at night. Worry does. And most of you are over-worried. Now, God is very clear in the Bible what he thinks about worry. And that's the first verse. Verse 6, the first part of the first verse, verse 6, Philippians 4, it says this. Never worry about anything. Now circle never and circle anything. Never worry about anything. Question, is there any wiggle room in that verse? No. Is there any exception? No. Is there any exemption? No. Is there any reason where God says it's okay to worry in this circumstance? No. Never worry about anything. That's about as big a blanket statement as you can make. He says, in no circumstance, what about no? Never worry about anything. But what about no? Never worry about anything. But what about no? Never worry about anything. Now, Jesus thought worry was such an important topic that he spent a major section of his most famous sermons called the Sermon on the Mount talking about worry. And in that Sermon on the Mount, he gives us the four reasons you should never worry about anything. You might want to write these down. Number one, Jesus says about worry, worry is unreasonable. It's illogical. It is unreasonable. It doesn't make sense. Matthew 6:25, Jesus says this. Don't worry about your life. Don't worry about your life, what you'll eat or drink or about your body or what you wear. Is not life more important than food? And is not the body more important than clothes? He's saying, this is not logical. You got your priorities out of order. It's irrational. It doesn't make sense. It's unreasonable. Now, why is worry unreasonable? Well, there's a couple reasons. First, because worry exaggerates the problem. It never makes a problem smaller. It always makes it bigger. Have you noticed somebody says something bad about you, the more you think about it, the bigger it gets. Or you got a problem, you start worrying about it, the more you worry about it, does the problem shrink with your worry? No, it always gets bigger. Worry exaggerates. It's irrational. It's unreasonable. It makes it bigger. It grows the problem out of proportion. And not only is worry exaggerating your problem, worry doesn't work. It never has worked. It is worthless. It is stewing without doing. It doesn't make any difference in your life. You see, to worry about something you can't change is useless. And to worry about something you can change is stupid. Just go change it. In either case, worry is not the answer. Worry doesn't work. It's unreasonable. Second, Jesus says worry is unnatural. There are no born worriers. You might think you are, but you're not. You're not a born worrier. You learned it. Worry is something you learn. Now, the good news is if you learn to worry, it can be, unlearned. Now, you learned it, and actually, to get good at it, you got to practice it. Some of you are pros at worry. You have practiced it so much. You are so good at worrying. You get the PhD. If they had Olympics on worry, you'd get a 10. Okay, because you have practiced it so much, but it's learned. Worry is not natural. No baby is born worrying. They pick it up from everybody else. Now, Jesus says in Matthew 6:26, look at the birds of the air. They don't sow or reap or store away in barns, and yet your heavenly Father feeds them. Are you not much more valuable than they? If anybody's on God's welfare program, it's birds. They don't do anything except birdie things. Tweet. That's it. Well, I tweet, but maybe they tweet too. Look at the birds of the air. They don't sow or reap, but he says, your heavenly Father feeds them. Notice your heavenly Father. He's not talking about the bird's heavenly Father. He's saying your heavenly Father. Now, if God is your heavenly Father and you are his child, children get special privileges, and children of royalty are treated royally. And he says, what are you worrying about? Birds don't worry, and they're not even... God's not their father. God's their creator, but not their father. God's your father. Don't worry about it. Verse 28 and 29, Jesus says, and why do you worry about clothes? And why do you worry about clothes? Look at the lilies of the field, the field lilies. They don't worry about theirs. Yet King Solomon in all his glory was never clothed as beautifully as they are. He's saying in all of God's creation, in the entire universe, only human beings worry. We are the only thing God made that doesn't trust him. And he says, worry is unnatural. He says, God says, you're valuable, more valuable than these things. I take care of them. By the way, since worry is unnatural, it's also unhealthy. Your body wasn't designed to handle worry. It wasn't designed. When people say, I'm worried sick, they're telling the truth. And doctors say a lot of people could leave hospitals today if they knew how to get rid of guilt, resentment, and worry, because that's what puts most people in. And see, what I'm saying is it's not so much what you eat. It's what eats you. It's what eats you that makes you sick. It's the worry in your life. It's not just unnatural, it's unhealthy. It causes all kinds of health problems. The Bible says this, Proverbs 12, 25, an anxious heart weighs a man down. Well, you know that one. And you feel like you're just pulled down by the worries. You know, the word worry actually comes from an old English word which means to strangle or to choke. That's what worry comes from, to strangle or choke. And when every time you worry, you are strangling and choking the life out of your life. An anxious heart weighs a man down. Look at the opposite. Proverbs 14:30 says, but a heart at peace gives life to the body. You want to be healthier? You need to stop worrying. Never worry about anything. Why? It's unreasonable and it's unnatural. The third thing Jesus says, it's unhelpful. It's unhelpful. Worry cannot make you 1 inch taller. Worry can't make you 1 inch shorter. Worry can't take 10 inches off my waist. If it could, it would have. Worry cannot lengthen your life. It can shorten your life, though. We know that. Worry cannot change the past, and worry cannot control the future. It messes up today. That's all it does. It doesn't change the past. It can't change, control the future. It just messes up today. It's kind of like sitting in a rocking chair. You expend a lot of energy, but you don't make any progress. You're just, it's useless. The only thing that worry changes is you. It makes you miserable. Has never solved the problem. It's unhelpful. And then the fourth reason why the Bible says never worry about anything is because it's unnecessary. God says, what in the world are you worrying about? Don't you think I'm going to take care of you? Don't you think I'm going to meet your needs? I made you. I created you. I saved you. I love you. I put my spirit in you. Don't you think I'm going to take care of your needs? It's unhelpful, but it's also unnecessary. There's no need to worry. Jesus says this in Matthew 6:30. You know, if God cares so wonderfully for flowers that are here today and gone tomorrow, think of all the beautiful flowers that are never seen by human beings, but God takes care of them. He said, if God cares so wonderfully for flowers that are here today and gone tomorrow, won't he most surely care for you, oh, you of little faith? The Bible says this, 1 Peter 5:7. Unload all your worries on God, since he is looking after you. And I love that word unload, because literally in the original Greek, it means to just drop. It's not like take a long throw of it, like you're throwing a baseball or throwing a rock across a lake. It just says unload. It means let it go. Let it go. And God says, you know all those things you're stressing about this morning, all those things you're anxious, you're worried, you're fearful, you're uptight about? Let it go. Let it go. Never worry about anything, because it's not going to do any good anyway. So what do? Anyway, you do the next step. And that's the second part of this verse. First part of verse 6 says, never worry about anything. The second part is talk to God about everything. That's the second step. You talk to God about everything. Don't panic. Pray. Don't worry. Worship. Stop talking to yourself about all the stuff that stresses you out and start talking to God. Talking to yourself won't do anything, but talking to God will. He's saying, talk to God about everything. This is the second part of this verse, Philippians 4:6. Never worry about anything. Instead, in every situation, let God know what you need in your prayers and in your request. You know, I got to thinking yesterday, if you prayed as much as you worry, you'd have a whole lot less to worry about. And by the way, since God has promised to care for you, if it's not worth praying about, it's not worth worrying about. He says, talk to God about everything. God knows what you need in your prayers. You know, when I was a kid, anytime I had a need in my life, I'd go talk to my dad and say, Dad, I need this. And sometimes it was something that cost something. It was expensive. And I said, Dad, I need this. I can distinctly remember that not once as a kid when I said, Dad, I need this, never once did I worry about where my father was going to get the money. Never once. Because that's not my job. It's my dad's job to figure out where the money is going to come from. It was my job as a kid, as a child, to simply ask. It's not your job to figure out how God's going to do it. It's your job to ask. To ask your Heavenly Father, Father, I need this help. You see, when you worry instead of asking, you're acting like an atheist. Worry is practical atheism. That's what it is. It's acting like I don't have a Heavenly Father in my life. It's acting like God doesn't exist. It's acting like I'm a spiritual orphan. Worry is practical atheism. God says, I'll take care of you. It's acting like God can't be trusted. Now here's what the Bible says. Look in your outline, James 4:2. You do not have because what? You do not ask. You do not ask God. So here's the second key to stress management. Worry less, ask more. Worry less, ask more. Instead of worrying, pray. Worry about nothing, pray about everything. You say, well, I don't want to bother God with this little bitty, tiny little thing. There's nothing tiny to God. Every problem in your life is tiny to God. There's no big problems in your life. There are no little problems in your life because all of them are tiny to God. Now, here's what the Bible says in Romans chapter 8:32. Since God did not spare even his own son, Jesus, but gave him up for us all, he died on the cross for us, won't he who gave us Christ also give us everything else we need? What's he saying here? Follow the logic. Your biggest problem is getting into heaven because heaven's perfect and you're not, and neither am I. I stopped batting 1,000 about breath number 3. And so God came up with plan B. He came to earth in human form, and he said, I'll live a perfect life, and I'll die for you, and you can get into heaven on my ticket. It's grace. I don't work it. I don't earn it. I don't deserve it. I don't buy it. It's just grace. I told you last week that one of my mentors was Peter Drucker, and I asked Peter one time, Peter, at what point did you step across the line and accept a relationship with Jesus? He said, you know, Rick, the day that I understood grace for the first time, I realized I'm never getting a better deal. There was no way I'm getting into heaven on my goodness. I'm not good enough. It says, if God did not spare his own son, but gave him for us, won't he give us everything that Christ has given to us? Won't he give us everything else we need? If God solved my biggest problem, everything else is small by comparison. If God loved you enough to die for your sins, don't you think he loves you enough to help you with your finances? Don't you think he loves you enough to help you with your health? With your relationships, with a career decision, with closing a deal, with making a sale. Yeah, there is no area of your life that God is not interested in. The Bible says he has the hairs on your head numbered. Now, for some of us, that's not too hard. But God knows every hair in your head and even the ones you left in the sink this morning. That's how detailed. I don't even know how many hairs on my head, but God does. God says, I'll care for you. And I'll care for all of your life. So one of the dumbest things you could say is, God, I'll handle this. Really? When he's offered to take care of every area of your life, to say, God, I'll handle this. Why? You want to lower the stress in your life. Worry about nothing and pray about everything. Number three, the third thing he tells us to do is to thank God in all things. Thank God in all things. Now, it doesn't say thank God for all things, because there's a lot of things you shouldn't be thankful for. There's pain in the world. There's evil in the world. Somebody gets cancer. You don't have to thank God for cancer. Somebody dies. You don't have to thank God for their death. But it says in all things give thanks, which means even in the bad times, I can find something good. Now, here's the third part of that verse. Philippians 4:6. He says, you know, worry about nothing. And then he says, when you ask God for what you need, also thank him. Circle that. Thank him for all he's done. Always ask with a thankful heart, today's English version said. Now, I'm not going to belabor this point because twice already in this series, we've talked about the connection between gratitude and happiness. You cannot be happy and ungrateful at the same time. Happy people are grateful people. Unhappy people are ungrateful people. Study after study after study has shown that the healthiest emotion known to human beings is the attitude of gratitude. And the more you build gratitude in your life, the more happy and the more healthy you're going to be. And in fact, studies shown that having an attitude of gratitude actually raises your immunities. And being ungrateful and being resentful actually lowers your immunity to other things in life. We know that gratitude is one of the remedies for depression because it gets my eyes off myself and gets it on other people. And instead of looking at what I don't have, I look at what I do have. It's a stress reliever. It gets the focus off me. Ungrateful people are unhappy people. He says, when you ask God, don't just ask, but also thank him. Always ask with a thankful heart. Now, the fact is, I can always find something to be grateful for. We've talked about this before on the cover of Kay's last book, on Choosing Joy. There is a pair of railroad tracks, and it's representative of life, that in your life, you've got two rails at the same time. One rail are the good things that are happening in your life, and the other rail are the bad things that are happening in your life. Now, I used to think that life was a series of hills and valleys, mountaintops and low times. And you know, you have all of these good times and you have all these bad times. But that's not really true. The fact is, you get them both at the same time all of your life. In other words, there's no time in your life when everything is good and there's nothing bad in your life. And there's no time when everything is bad and there's nothing good in your life. No matter how good things are going on in your life, there's always something you need to be working on. And no matter how bad things are in your life, there's always something you can be thankful for, be grateful for. And so I can always find something, and this is the third step for stress reduction. Be thankful and thank God in all things. This is exactly what the Bible says. 1 Thessalonians 5:18 says this. In everything, circle that. Now, it doesn't say in most things. It says in everything, not for, but in everything, give thanks, for this is the will of God in Christ Jesus for you. You know, people ask me all the time, Rick, I'm just trying to figure out what God wants me to do with my life. What is God's will for my life? There it is right there. This is the will of God for you.
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8: I'm too broken. I'm too ashamed. I'm too lost. God could never love me. I've committed too many sins to be loved or to have a fresh new start. I'm Wyatt. You're listening to Faith Radio. Everything you just heard, lies from the enemy. Whatever you've done, whatever sins you've committed, know that God is always willing and ready to accept you and to forgive you of those sins if you repent and you turn to Him. And I know this because it says it in 1 John chapter 1. It says, if we confess our sins, He is faithful and just to forgive us our sins and cleanse us from all unrighteousness. You may be dirty, you may be filled with all this past shame and sorrow and grief, but you can turn it over to God. He's ready to accept you. He will forgive you. He will cleanse you from all unrighteousness if you approach Him boldly and ask for His forgiveness.
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18: In Exodus 38, we first learned of the serving women who assembled at the tabernacle. Though we don't know their exact duties, we know there were many women who served in some capacity at the tabernacle. In 1 Samuel, we see the tabernacle women mentioned again. It was the time of the judges. Eli was an old man, and his sons were corrupt. Eli's sons took advantage of the people coming to offer their yearly sacrifice. Even worse, in 1 Samuel 2:22, we learn that the sons of Eli the priest lay with the women who assembled at the door of the tabernacle of meeting. And if that weren't bad enough, when Eli learned what was going on, he did nothing other than give his sons a slight scolding. These precious women came to the tabernacle to serve God. Their hearts were pure, but men in a position of authority took advantage of them, stealing their innocence and robbing them of their joy. The people of the land saw and heard what was going on. They knew what happened to these women. I can only imagine the sorrow and shame they felt. It must have seemed a hopeless situation for these tabernacle women. How alone they must have felt. But they weren't alone. God saw the sins of Eli's sons, and he judged them. 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His love for you is stronger than anything you can go through. I'm Sharon Wilharm, host of All God's Women and author of The Amazing Crab Alley Revival. 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
1: Rarely in my life have I experienced such pain as when I make a commitment I know God wants me to make, and then I blow it. 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
0: 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He's laying out three principles drawn straight from Nehemiah chapter 3 that answer the one question all of us quietly wrestle with. How do you make the kind of commitment that actually holds? 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
1: How do you make and sustain personal commitments? That's what we want to talk about. And the answer is going to be in Nehemiah chapter 3. We're going to see that he modeled it convincingly. So open your notes, if you will. Let me walk through with you a couple observations. You know, when I look at this, and just hold the notes open, couldn't we all agree the gates are the central focus of this chapter? I mean, the paragraphs break and just there's a line under them. They're real bold. Whatever this chapter is about, the central focus is the gates. Second, there's a variety of people involved in this work. I mean, there's personal names. Sometimes it's their father, their grandfather, or where they come from. But I just listed some. There's merchants, there's priests, perfumers, goldsmiths, rulers, servants, temple servants, daughters, nobles, and officials. Next observation is notice that the approach was very systematic and organized. They began on the sheep gate, and go ahead and let your mind scan all the way to the end, and they went counterclockwise, they end on the sheep gate. Each group had a specific responsibility. As you scan and read this a bit on your own, you know, this group built according to this wall, this group built in front of their house, this group did this over here. So each group had a very specific role and responsibility. Next observation is each group worked near their homes, or at least was whenever possible. In verse 10, verse 22, verse 26, 28, 29, and 30. And so they didn't have to travel. And the other is there was sort of a godly vested interest. Can you imagine saying, okay, we're going to rebuild this part of the wall right here. And the walls were, I mean, don't think of a little wall. These were huge walls. You could drive a chariot on top of these walls. And then inside the walls, the housing would be built. So my living room might be here, and then the external wall be here. I'm thinking I'm going to do a pretty good job on this part of the wall. If, you know, the catapults and the stones start coming and the arrows and the spears, I think I'm going to make it pretty thick and pretty good. I'm not going to do one of those, well, this is good enough for government work, right? And so he motivates them not only by the great intrinsic, we're doing this for God, but he puts them in a place that highly motivates them to work in a way that has their best interest in mind. We're going to learn in just a second that some people are going to repair and other people are going to build because our giftedness are different. Some people are really great at fixing stuff and other people think I can't fix anything, but they're great with a clean sheet of paper and they can build stuff. But then in the context, chapters 4, 5, and 6 will be about opposition. I mean, anytime you take a step, whether you decide to start really reading your Bible or really praying or working on your marriage or saying as a family, we're going to do something radical. We're going to try and eat together like two or three times a week. I'm going to actually tuck my kids in and read them a story. Now, I'm going to get with a group of single people and we're going to make a covenant about making a difference in our workplaces and we're going to be sexually pure. Every time you take any kind of step of faith like that, it'll usually get worse before it gets better. So chapter 4, you get external opposition. In chapter 5, there's internal opposition. And then chapter 6, he gets personal attack. So people who make these kind of commitments, they change people around them, and they change the world. But it usually starts with some very significant time of motivation, and it gets clear, this is what we've got to do. And then they start this process, and usually it's followed by things that are very difficult. Notice who started the work. It's the high priest. Different people have responsibility. The high priest was the highest representative of God. And notice the very first line, he models that. The ragtag group finished it in 52 days. And I have a friend who's an engineer who said, this is an absolute engineering miracle. It's an impossibility. And then notice they worked in affinity groups. If you could study it a little bit longer, the priests worked together, the merchants, the goldsmiths worked together, they worked in families, servants, and then they worked in geographical areas. So they knew each other. I mean, when you work, you're more motivated to work with people that you kind of have some kinship with. I mean, it's true today. Like, some of you are like real techie, and you can talk in languages that I don't understand, and some of you are more artistic, and some of you come from different parts of the country, and there's just an affinity of culture and background that as we work together with people that we can understand, it helps us sustain motivation, helps us keep our commitments. We understand one another. And then the final thing here is that notice there were two special commendations. In verse 5, if you skip down there, you can see that he talks about the nobles. They didn't put their shoulder to the work. So now imagine, first imagine all these individual names. God doesn't accomplish his will by some big blanket thing. Think of all the individual names and imagine maybe the very next generation, these people are like your father or your grandfathers. God accomplishes things not by groups and movements and programs. He does it one person, one life at a time. And so that's how important individuals are, all these specific names. And he knows who's slacking off. And then if you skip down to verse 20, notice this fella Baruch. It says he worked zealously. God sees people's motives. He sees people's hearts. He knows where you're at. He knows where I'm at. And in all this long list, he says, you know, this fella really didn't carry his weight. And this person over here. And so all those are our observations. Right? Is that fair? I mean, it's in there, right? We'll turn to the back page and let's turn those observations into some very specific principles about how you can help make and sustain your personal commitments. And as we do, can I ask you to lean back? I mean, when I study the Bible, that's just what I do, okay? When I studied this for the first time, I read it over a bunch of times, and then I started looking, and I put a line under all the gates, and then I started thinking, there's a lot of people, so I circled the different people. But then I began to ask, why? Why is chapter 3 here? Why did this particular group at this particular time with this particular leader actually accomplish the task when others had failed? What is it that I can learn about these groups and the affinities and building and repairing and after him and next to him that would help me personally make commitments and sustain them? I mean, because at the end of the day, God didn't put this in his word just so that we could understand Nehemiah 3. He knew that we'd be sitting in this room in this day with the issues that you face and I face. Now, before I go on, here's what I'd like you to think about. Where are you at in your personal commitment to Jesus Christ? I mean, is it an emotional one, an intellectual one? Is it, I'd like to be more committed, but boy, you know, I'm kind of afraid to because I said 3 steps forward, 9 steps backwards. Or where are you at? I mean, privately, no hands or anything, but for those of you that are married, down deep in your heart, where are you at in your commitment to your mate? Or like I shared, I mean, there were times that I just felt like, God, this isn't working. I'm really frustrated. I mean, I went through I'm not very fulfilled right now. I'm not very happy. In fact, I'm not happy at all. And then the enemy comes in and tries to tempt you, right? So where are you there? Or how committed are you, some of you that are parents, to really saying, I will own the moral responsibility of raising my kids that regardless of their SAT scores, how well they do in athletics, they're going to be godly kids. See, that changes stuff. And I don't know where it is. I've got my journey when I'm thinking about, God, what do you want me to really refresh and renew my commitments? But I want you to think about that right now. I mean, for some of you, maybe as a single person, you're saying, you know, I'm sort of committed to sexual purity. You know where that lands you, don't you? I'm sort of committed to only dating someone who really walks with God, unless he's very good looking. Or unless she's really hot. And I think there's real spiritual potential and I could help her, right? Been there and done that. So with that, what I want to do now is I want to walk through these 3 principles and I want you to pray. I want you to pray and say, God, would you help clarify in my mind, in my heart, where you want me to make or where you want me to further sustain personal commitments in my life. How to make and sustain personal commitments, number one, is the principle of cooperation. We never get beyond how we're getting along. Everything that ever gets accomplished in life is done in the context of relationships. And so here's the key. Recognize people are different. Nehemiah did that. Recognize people are different. Second, recognize the immense value of every person. Realize that whether it's at work or whether it's your family, I mean, you're human. Some of your kids frustrate you in some seasons and some make you very happy. Some are very easy and some are very hard. Some people in your small group you connect with, some

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1: It's the principle of cooperation. You will never get beyond how you're getting along. And if you find yourself in your heart critical of people, even if it's only in your mind, if you find yourself always pointing out what's wrong with your mate or what's wrong with some of your kids or what's wrong with some people in this church or what's wrong with this or what's wrong with that, or if you find yourself in little coffee shops talking about other people that sort of have this little negative slant, I will tell you what, you won't make progress. Personal commitments are fostered when we feel like we belong. I believe when those people started on that wall together, they felt like, I belong. I'm a part of the team. Nehemiah, God's got his hand on Nehemiah. God brought him here. We know it's God's will to rebuild these walls. We know what God promised to do in the city. We know what we're God's people. And I belong. I'm going to be a part, and I'm going to do my little section on the wall. And when you feel like you belong, it fosters commitment. When you feel like you're visiting, when you feel like it's them working on the wall, when you feel like it's that church, when you find yourself in conversations talking about what they're doing, it's not negative. I mean, it's a journey, it's a process, but there's not that sense that you belong. It's sort of an evaluative, well, this is what they're doing. Here's what they're trying to do. Here's what, that's a lot different than this is what we're doing. This is where we're going. This is where we have challenges. So let me ask you, do you feel like you belong? And maybe the second question is, what do you need to do to take that next step? Because otherwise, we've created this culture, especially in America, but many places around the world, where we actually think, quote, church is a building, and that church is an event that happens sometime, usually on Sunday morning, and you go and sit and listen to someone talk and sing some songs, hopefully feel a little bit better about yourself because you've done it, and then live the other 6 days almost totally apart from that experience, but feel like I went to church. Therefore, what do you think, God? It's that subtle consumer mindset versus church is us people together, connected together to accomplish his purposes. And his purpose here in this church is to help us love one another and love people outside this room and help Christians live like Christians. That's God's call. And that's a 24/7, 365 event. The second principle is the principle of coordination. The multiple efforts of a group are far greater than the sum of its parts. It's synergy. In other words, this group couldn't get anything going. They had a catalytic leader in Nehemiah. He cast a clear vision. People understood, I want you to do this part, this part, this part, this part. You come from different places. You can work with people that you know, but from this section to this section, you do this, they do that, and the sum of the parts in 52 days did a miracle. That's how God has always worked. It's true in Acts chapter 2. It's true in the early church. It was true in the Reformation. It was true with Wesley and Whitfield. It was true in the early days of America, and it's true in different parts of the world now. It's the principle of cooperation. Well, how do you do that? Well, first we recognize we need each other. There are no lone rangers. You can't make it on your own. I can't make it on my own. I mean, even the 12-step people know that. You can't make it on your own. Recognize there's a job that only you can do. Personal commitments grow when we know that we are needed. Do you understand there's this amazing connection between commitment and love? Jesus said, he that has my commands and keeps them, he it is that loves me. And he that loves me will be loved of my Father. And then here's the promise, and we will disclose ourselves to you. You get close and meet and touch and feel and experience and get transformed by God, not by just soaking in information. It's by receiving truth, and then I respond to the truth, and I connect with other people, and I discover my gifts, and then together we do this thing, and he creates something out of it. Here's what I want you to hear. You're needed. You're needed. What happens in the church and the life is just the byproduct. What happens is the most fulfilled people, the people that had their names written in this chapter, were people who saw God could use an ordinary person like me. And what they did is they moved off of looking at the rubble and assuming that this is the way it's going to be, and they aligned around a vision.

0: and the sum total of the parts did something beyond what they could ever dream. Third principle is the principle of motivation. The value of the project to the worker will determine the value of the worker to the project. You might have to think that one over very carefully, but I mean, think about the value of the project to the worker. How important is it? Will determine how important that person is. Some people walked. When's the last time you walked 17 miles? Anyone? I've gone up that Quicksilver Trail. I've done 4 or 5 miles and uphill and downhill. It's like, man, you gotta be kidding me. These people, in this text, they walked 26 miles. They didn't take the bus. They didn't take their bicycle. They didn't say, hey, let's take a little scooter. I mean, if they were rich, maybe they had a donkey. But they walked 26 miles to get to work, to get to help, and they left the harvest behind. You understand that you are sitting in a room that's been paved by the sacrifice and the commitment of people that have given their time, their energy, their money, and many places all around the world, their life, so the gospel could reach you and reach me. And our responsibility is to take that baton and move forward and do it for the next generation. The motivation must begin with leaders and influencers. I mean, it's just life the way it is. And if you're the head of your home, dad, you're an influencer. If you're the glue of the home, mom, you're an influencer. If you're a student and, you know, people kind of look to you because of academics or athletics, you're an influencer. If you're a single person and you realize that when you move, everyone says, what are we going to do tonight? And you say, let's do this, and people do that, you're an influencer. It always begins with leaders. There's a stewardship there. You're not better than anybody else. If you're a business owner, if you're an entrepreneur, if you're a CEO, if you're a manager, you need to understand that where you move, networks move with you. So you need to really examine the stewardship and say, what vision am I going to align my life, my time, and my energy around? Because that's how that thing happened on the wall then, and that's how it's going to happen on the wall here. Motivation is sustained by godly vested interest. We want to help people serve and volunteer. We want to help them serve and volunteer in a way where they get refreshed. We want to help them serve and volunteer so they become better parents. We want to help them serve and volunteer where they get loved and encouraged. We want to help them serve and volunteer where they discover their gifts, where they learn about how to align their finances so that 5 years from now, instead of being debt up to here and feeling under pressure, they'll say, you know what? I paid all that stuff off. I just applied biblical principles. There's people that really helped me. We want people to volunteer and serve in such a way where they say, you know what? I didn't tell anyone about that kind of little private porn addiction or that drug addiction or that little alcohol addiction or that people addiction or that workaholic addiction. But when I got involved and it got safe and I got that out there and the word of God and the grace of God and the people of God, I'm free. That's how it works. Notice what happens. The completed wall would mean protection from their enemies. The completed wall would mean provision for a better life, and the completed wall would mean productivity and impact in their world. Personal commitments are sustained when the vision becomes our vision. So where are you at in your personal commitment with God? Are you a little fair weather, like when there's a kid in ICU or you need a job, I am very committed to God, help me, help me, help me. Or have you signed up and said, you know what? I get one little trip through this thing called time, and then I'm going to live forever. And I'm really glad my sins are forgiven, and I'm really glad I'm heaven bound, but I don't want to waste this. I want to do exactly what you want me to do, and I want to pay whatever price, because the rewards are astounding now and eternal later. At the end of the day, whether it's in your marriage or your parenting, whether it's in your singleness, whether it's at work, it really boils down to having the heart of a servant that said, Lord, use me.
1: 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When you know what you were made for, and you're doing it alongside people who share that vision, commitment stops feeling like a discipline and starts feeling like a privilege. And if you haven't yet taken a step to find out what God specifically made you for, we have a great place for you to start. 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
0: There are few things that can overwhelm us with guilt, like knowing that we've made a commitment to God, to a mate, to a friend, and then just dropping the ball and knowing we've blown it. And so I want to pray for you right now. You may not be able to close your eyes. You may be on the highway, or you might be listening to this as you're doing something in the office, but could you pause mentally with me and let me pray for you? Holy Father, we want to thank you that you are a good God and that you're a merciful God, that you are slow to anger and you're abounding in loving kindness. And you are mindful that we are people of dust and people of flesh and that we make the best of intentions and we tell you we want to do what's right. And then we find ourselves blowing it. We do exactly the thing we said we didn't want to do, or we don't follow through on the very thing that we promised we would do. And we want to own that. We want to come to you and say that we're sorry. We ask you for your forgiveness. We would plead the blood of the Lord Jesus in our behalf as the forgiveness and the cleansing of our sin. And we want to be restored. And Lord, we also want to draw near to you now. We want the grace and the strength to renew our commitment, to find people that we can team up with and get support and help, so that we can be the men, be the women that you want us to be. Lord, I pray for those that have given up on their marriage, and that is not your will, that you would give them the grace at this moment to be committed and do what's ever necessary to make it work. I pray for those that have made a commitment to you and have wandered and know that today's the day they need to return and know that you will forgive and restore. Lord, will you give them the grace to do that right now? I pray for those kids that have wandered away from their parents and their family and the faith, and they need to do a 180, do a U-turn, even as they're hearing my voice. Will you give them the grace right now at this moment to decide, I'm going back. I'm going to make it right with my folks. I'm going to do what I know is right. Almighty God, we pray for your grace to keep the commitments that we know are your will. In Jesus' name, amen.
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7: If I say the name Yoda, fans of the Star Wars movie series can instantly see his face and hear his unique voice. And if you're a fan, you can probably recall the scene where Yoda is instructing young Luke Skywalker. Luke, Yoda says, "There is no try. There is either do or not do." While life is not always that black and white, Yoda's words illustrate the biblical requirement for action in life. 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Prayer and waiting on God are important, but sometimes His answers are dependent on our stepping out in faith. This is David Jeremiah, encouraging you to get on the road to new life. 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
10: Welcome to Turning Point Weekend Edition. Is the Bible just another book or God's revelation of Himself to humanity? Today, Dr. David Jeremiah says your answer matters for eternity. Listen as David turns to the Psalms for today's message, How Can One Book Change My Life?
11: I am a man of books. I have over 6,000 books in my library. But there's one book that's at the center of it all, and most of the books in my library are about that one book. And that book is the Bible. Because the Bible can change your life. It will renew your mind. It will restore your soul. It will rejoice your heart and all of the other things that Psalm 19 tells us. And let's talk about it on the weekend edition of Turning Point.
12: The thing I'm encouraged about today as I read this psalm is that God has not left us without answers. He has revealed Himself to us. Isn't that incredible? That the God who created the world, the God who is our creator, has taken the time and the effort to reveal himself to us so that we could know him. In fact, this psalm is about God's revelation of himself to man. It's wonderful as it points out the three areas where God has chosen to reveal himself. First of all, God has revealed himself in the skies, says the psalmist. Then he has revealed himself in the scriptures. And finally, and most practically, God has revealed himself in our very soul. The progress of the psalm is from God's natural revelation in the world to God's specific revelation in his word. There is not a better testimony to God's love for his people than the 19th psalm, which tells us how God has loved us and how he has revealed himself to us. In the skies, we see his glory. In the scriptures, we see his greatness. And in our soul, we sense his grace. So I want you to walk with me through the words of this psalm today as we ask ourselves the question, how could one book change anybody's life? Before we get to that book, we need to walk past that revelation of God in glory in the skies. We've all memorized, if we've been to church very long, some of these words. The heavens declare the glory of God, and the firmament shows his handiwork. And in the 8th psalm, it talks about the moon and the stars. Somebody said, that's the night psalm. In this psalm, it talks about the sun in the heavens. That's the day psalm. Whether it's night or day, God, through his creation, has revealed himself to us. And while this is not the main focus of what I want to share with you today, we can't pass over these 6 verses without making some observations about God's revelation of himself in the skies. Please note, first of all, that this revelation is an undeniable message. He says, in the heavens and in the firmament, he has shown forth his handiwork. The word firmament really means the expanse of God's creation. It's as if God has written in the sky, everywhere you look, a finger that points back to the Creator, so that no matter where you go in this great universe, all you have to do is but look up, and there is an undeniable testimony to the Creator God. Not only is this revelation of God in the skies an undeniable message, but read on and discover that it's an unending message. It says, night unto night and day unto day, God showeth forth his power. It's like the day takes the glory of God and hands it off to the night. And the night lets it shine, and when it's finished, it hands it off back to the day. So whether it's day or night, God is always sending out his message that he is the powerful creator of the world. Not only is it undeniable and unending, but it is universal. Read what the psalm says. There is no speech, says the psalmist, nor language where their voice is not heard. Their line is gone out throughout all the earth, and their words to the end of the world. In the New Testament, the writers pick up on the 19th psalm, especially Paul in the book of Romans. And he's trying to demonstrate in his writing in Romans chapter 1 that all of the world is guilty before God. One of the most often asked questions, especially if you get into college groups where people feel like can really go for your jugular vein as a teacher, they want to know about the heathen in Africa. They want to know about the people who've never heard about Jesus Christ in India or in some part of the globe where the world message of the gospel has not been spoken. And you know what Paul said? Paul said in Romans chapter 1 and verse 20, for since the creation of the world, his invisible attributes are clearly seen, being understood by the things that are made, even his eternal power and Godhead, so that, says the writer, they are without excuse. I don't pretend to comprehend all of that, but I've read enough stories from the mission field. I've read enough testimony from men and women who've gone to places where nobody has ever told them about Jesus Christ. And as they have, in their animistic ways, tried to worship the sun and the stars, the moon, They've come to the realization that there has to be something beyond that, something behind it. And in their searching for the truth behind the creation, God has brought them into an encounter with the gospel message of Jesus Christ. What Paul is saying is that there's enough revelation in God's creative work so that if man would just follow the revelation God has given him, it would take him to the knowledge of who God is. But what have we done? Once again, Paul says, we've taken the creation and we've worshiped the creation instead of the Creator. And so all over the world, wherever you see pagan people, you see them bowing down to the sun, bowing down to the moon, worshiping the stars. And by the way, we worship the stars in this country, don't we? Well, the psalmist wants us to understand that God has spoken in the skies and he's told us the story of his glory. Not only is it an undeniable message and an unending message, but it is universal. It is everywhere. In fact, I love what the psalmist has said. He says, their line has gone throughout all the earth and their words to the end of the world. This is the surveyor's line. And the psalmist gives us the picture of the surveyor surveying all the world. And when he finished surveying all the world, there's no place where God's testimony in his creative work has not been preached. I wish I had time to talk to you about the center of the psalmist's picture in the sun, S-U-N. But we must hasten on to the next section. God's wonderful message told in the glory of the skies. But secondly, God's wonderful message told in the greatness of the scriptures. Beginning at verse 7, the psalmist switches his gear from talking about the creation into talking about the written word. The law of the Lord is perfect, converting the soul. The testimony of the Lord is sure, making wise the simple. And if you read those verses again, you will discover that there are six groups of three. The psalmist is clever and creative in helping us to understand how powerful is this book we call the Bible. He tells us, first of all, that it is a book which cannot be described in one word. So go down through your Bible and look at the words he uses. He talks about the law and the testimony and the statutes and the commandments and the fear and the judgments. These are all the titles of the Word of God which are listed for us here in the 19th Psalm. Down through the centuries, the Bible has always been something that has been hated and scorned. It is something that has created a great deal of opposition, and men have gone out of their way to try to abolish it. Voltaire's satire and Ingersoll's slander and Hitler's soldiers and Bishop Pike's skepticism, all of this has turned to be human hammers that are broken on the anvil of God's word. They wear themselves out on the Bible and they never seem to get anywhere. Through the centuries, emperors have demanded the destruction of the Bible. Church leaders have placed their superstitious traditions over it. Smart seminary professors have written it off as being beneath their sophisticated scholarship. But the Bible, defiantly, victoriously, convincingly, still stands. The Bible's pages continue to tell the grace of God, and the message remains the only inerrant, infallible, complete revelation that man has ever gotten from his living God. And so today we look back on history and all the critics and we realize that in a strange way, Moses has outlived Voltaire. And Isaiah has outlasted Ingersoll. And the apostles have outsmarted the agnostics. And the prophets have overpowered the professors. And the Bible still stands as God's wonderful message to man. The six titles tell us of the majesty of God's word. But after the six titles, after reading of the law and the testimony and the statute and the commandment and the fear and the judgments, we see the six descriptions. Read back through that text again and you will discover that here the Bible is described in six ways. It is perfect, it is sure, it is right, it is pure, it is clean, and it is true. I wish I had time to take every one of those descriptions and tell you all of the truth that's wrapped up in them. The Bible is perfect. The Bible is sure. You can count on it. The Bible is right. It's always right. The Bible is pure. The Bible is clean. And the Bible is true. the law, the testimony, the statutes, the commandments. Perfect, pure, clean, true. The psalmist literally uses 18 different expressions to try to get to our attention the importance of centering our thoughts on God's word. But the last six words have to do with its effectiveness. Does it really change your life? I mean, come on, Pastor. I know you're paid to say stuff like this, but does the Bible really change your life? Let me tell you, I am absolutely certain about what I'm going to say to you about the scripture. I know this is true. This is what the Bible will do for you. The psalmist says it will restore your soul, refreshing your inner life like food does your body. The King James says converting the soul, and that reminds us that there is no way that you can even come to know God apart from the scriptures. But the one thing the Bible will do for you that you can't find any other book that will ever do for you is the Bible will deal with your soul. The Bible will deal with the real you, not the external facade that you walk around in, but the real you. The Bible will get down deep into where you live and help you to understand who you are. And if you take it at face value, you will discover that this book begins to refresh you and restore you. Sometimes there's a little bit of tearing down first, isn't there? Sometimes the Bible has to tear out all that's bad so that it can begin to build up that which is good. But I promise you that I know this book will do that. It will restore your soul. Keep reading. Not only will it restore your soul, but the Bible will renew your mind. The psalmist says that it makes wise the simple. It gives practical guidance to the inexperienced. Did you know, men and women, that there is wisdom in this book for every situation you face? I found help in this book for my family. I found help in this book for my financial challenges. I found help in this book for health, believe it or not. The book has some very interesting principles about health. I found help in this book about discipline. I've discovered some hard truths in this book about the fact that the Christian life doesn't just descend upon you, that godliness comes through discipline. This book makes you wise. The psalmist says it will rejoice your heart, bringing delight and pleasure to you when you obey it. It rejoices your heart. Keep reading. What else will it do? It renews your mind. It rejoices your heart. It'll refocus your vision. The psalmist says that the Bible enlightens the eye, illuminating the dark. Do you know what this book has done for me? It's helped me to stay off of a lot of dead-end streets. It's given me wisdom and knowledge so that I've always said to my wife, it's a sixth sense. No, it's not. It's a biblical sense. It's the awareness of biblical principles that I may not even pull out at the time that I've learned and that I've been taught and that I've read. And when I start to go in a direction, there's an uncomfortable feeling that comes and I get my focus changed, and it's refocused now because God's word has helped me. If you want to have a biblical lifestyle, it's not about a bunch of rules and a whole list of do's and don'ts. It's about getting into the book, and the word of God will get into the sinews and the flesh of your being so that when you start to walk in a direction, the word of God will keep you from getting into trouble. How many of you would like to have the ability to read the word of God to such a degree that you'd have a sense when somebody's trying to put a scam on you? Somebody's trying to take you down a dead-end street, take your money, take away the things that are important to you. How many of you would like to read the word of God so much that when you see your children heading in a direction, you just have a sense that that's not good? You can sit them down and help them understand. That's what this book will do. It'll refocus your vision. And then it says it'll remain forever. The word of God is eternal. You know, I thought about this week. If God allows his son to tarry his coming, he doesn't come for another 50 years. They'll still be preaching this same book 50 years from now and applying its truth to that generation, and it will be just as accurate and just as powerful as it is today, because it is a timeless book. The principles live on. You know, most of the books we buy today, they're outdated in a couple of months. Now, a lot of the people that I talk with in the medical field and in the engineering field say they have to keep reading and reading because the stuff they read last month is already dated. But the word of God is timeless. It remains forever. And then finally, the psalmist says, that it will refute any critic. The mutual parts explain and defend one another. Did you know that? It says it is righteous altogether. What that means is that its parts come together in defense of itself. Do you have any idea how many people have made it their life's work to try to totally destroy the Word of God? All the critics who've made it their life's work to destroy the credibility of the Word of God, not one of them has ever been able to do it. One of the great translators of the Bible was a man by the name of Tyndall. Tyndall was a distributor of the Word of God. He translated it and he printed it and he distributed it. And in the midst of the great distribution under Tyndall, the government, the king, got angry and he wanted to get these Bibles out of circulation because they were attacking the national church. So he had a friend go and see if he could get all the Bibles that Tyndall had printed. He said, whatever it takes, buy them. Just buy them and destroy them. The guy came and talked Tyndall out of the Bibles, and Tyndall just gave an exorbitant price. He paid the price, took the Bibles away and destroyed them, and Tyndall used the money from the Bibles that he bought to print 30 times as many Bibles as he already had. And he distributed these Bibles all over, and the king came and wanted to know, where in the world did he get the money? And his friend said, you paid for it. You bought the Bibles and he distributed them. Isn't that great? I think God sits in heaven and he laughs at the foolishness of men who try to destroy God's word. Because it's beyond destruction. I want to tell you something. If that's true, if what I'm telling you is true, why in the world wouldn't we want to get our heads and our hearts into this book? There's something special about this book. In fact, read the next few verses and you will see it. More to be desired are they than gold, yea, than much fine gold, sweeter than honey in the honeycomb. Moreover, by them your servant is warned, and in keeping them there is great reward. You talk about a guarantee, that's sort of like the stuff that's written on the bottom of the product. Here it is. You know what it says? It says there's great possession in the Bible for those who will discover it. For gold is good, and fine gold is better. Much fine gold is better yet, and God's word is better than much fine gold. It's better than the best. And there's great pleasure in the Bible for those who will seek it. Honey is good, and the droppings of the honeycomb are very sweet, but the Word of God is sweeter still. And there's great protection in the Bible for those who will believe it. The Word of God not only encourages us, it warns us, it constrains us and restrains us. It opens doors before us and closes doors against us. That's what the Bible does. And there's great profit in the Bible for those who will obey it. In the keeping of it, there is great reward. Not in the future only, but even here and now. The Bible, wow, what an incredible book. I don't like to try to get you to do something out of guilt, I really don't. And I'm not here to make you feel guilty. If you're in the 23% that never read the Bible, shame on you, but it's not my problem, it's yours, right? I don't want to come here today and say, boy, you people, you don't read the Bible and you ought to be ashamed. That's not it. You know what my heart is? I just want to tell you what you're missing. I want to encourage you, if you have never taken seriously this book, you need to do that. You know, there's so many incredible helps that are available for you to get into God's Word. I want to give you two responses to the revelation of God in the skies and to the revelation of God in the Scriptures. First of all, the revelation of God in the skies. You know, when you see the glory of God in the skies, folks, I hope you never get to the place where you take for granted that you know the God who did that. And sometimes when I stand at the edge of the ocean and I hear the surf break against the shore and I watch the rolling tide and I hear that most majestic sound, I think, as I look out at the incredible expanse of it all, I know the one who did that. I know him. I'm not name dropping, friends. I'm telling you the truth. I know him. And even in the silence, when it's sometimes scary and you hear the howl of the wind, or maybe the storm comes and the thunder and the lightning crash all about you, and that is the revelation of my God. You know, I'm not in need of God's revelation to come to know his son because I already know him, but I am grateful for the revelation of God. And I think I'm growing in my appreciation of it more and more each day, that God's creative work in nature is one way that he continually reminds us of his power and of his majesty. And so I stand in awe of God's glory written in the skies. But I also stand in awe of God's greatness written in the scriptures. I want to just ask you a couple of things about God's glory and God's greatness in the scriptures. If all the things I've told you are true, and let's just assume for a moment they are, if God's word can do everything that I tell you from the word of God it can do, wouldn't it make sense that it'd be great to get into a routine to read the scriptures a little bit every day? Publishers have taken the Word of God and organized them so that they're chronologically in the right order. And every day you just open to the date, and in the book, it gives you all the scripture you're to read for that day. You don't have to turn from the Old to the New Testament. You just read it all. Then the next date, the rest of it. And if you read that all the way through from January to the end of December, you will have read every word in the Bible. And you know how long it takes? It takes 15 minutes a day. In fact, you can read through the whole Bible in 72 hours. Did you know that? And I told you I wasn't going to put any guilt on you, but I'm going to do it right now for just a minute. All right? Do you know that the average American watches television in 2 weeks, 70 hours? So that in the time that the average American watches television in 2 weeks, you could read through the whole Bible from cover to cover. I'm just saying, wouldn't it make sense to take a moment and make a decision that you're going to read the Bible a little bit every day? Then you ought to get into some relationships where you're not ashamed to discuss what you read. You know, the best thing you can do to keep yourself accountable is to talk about it with somebody else. That we try to encourage each other in the scripture and reading the Bible. Most of us have got friends that if we went to work and we said, you know what I found in the scripture today, they would think something really terrible had happened to us. And I'm not saying all your friends should be that way, but if you want to be faithful in reading the scripture, you need to have somebody, a husband or a wife, a good friend, who will help you stay accountable to your reading. I can't teach you all the Bible, but I hope I can create a hunger and thirst within you that'll make you want to get in the Word of God for yourself. That's the purpose of the pastor. Let me tell you a story about somebody I read about that encouraged me. His name was Lieutenant General William K. Harrison, the most decorated soldier in the 30th Infantry Division, rated by General Eisenhower as the number one infantry division in World War II. General Harrison was the first American to enter Belgium, and he did it at the head of the Allied forces. This man was so decorated that he received every medal possible except the Congressional Medal of Honor. He was honored with the Distinguished Silver Cross, the Silver Star, the Bronze Star for Valor, and the Purple Heart. He was one of the few generals to be wounded in action. When the Korean War began, he served as Chief of Staff in the United Nations Command, and because of his character and self-control, was ultimately President Eisenhower's choice to head the long and tedious negotiations to end the Korean War. General Harrison was a soldier's soldier. He led a busy, ultra-busy life, but he was also an amazing man of the scriptures. When he was a 20-year-old West Point cadet, he began reading the Old Testament through once a year and the New Testament four times a year. General Harrison did this until the end of his life, and even in the thick of war, he maintained his commitment by catching up during the 2 and 3 day respites for replacement and refitting which followed battles, so that when the war ended, he was right on schedule with his reading of the scripture. When, at the age of 90, his failing eyesight no longer permitted his discipline, he had read the Old Testament 70 times and the New Testament 280 times. It is no wonder that the people who knew him said he was a man of godliness and wisdom, and his wisdom was so incredible that people would come to him almost like they came to Solomon to ask his advice on just about any subject you can imagine. And the Lord used him for 18 years to lead the Officers' Christian Fellowship. What I learned from his life is twofold. First of all, that it is possible even for the busiest of us to read the Bible if we really put our mind to it, isn't it? Just something we got to decide. God has given you a will. He's given you determination. You set your mind on a goal and you can do it. There's no question about it. Some of you say, well, Pastor Jeremiah, I'm up in years and I've never read the Bible. So what? Start now. Just make up your mind to do it. Sit down and write out a plan. Get your little one-year Bible if that's what it takes, or get a reading schedule and just say, hey, I'm not going to die before I read the Bible. I'm going to read the Bible and I'm going to stay alive till I get it done. Amen? Not only can you read the Bible when you're busy, but Harrison also teaches us what can happen when your mind is properly programmed. You get the Word of God in your mind, and it will change every area of your life. It'll change your family. It'll change your spiritual life, your professional life, and all the problems that you face will have a new picture, a new twist. And you can come to understand what the psalmist meant when he wrote about the treasure of God's Word. In fact, he ended his psalm with this prayer. Let the words of my mouth and the meditation of my heart be acceptable in thy sight, O Lord, my strength and my redeemer. Do you know how the words of your mouth and the meditation of your heart can be acceptable to the Lord? It's right here. Just get in the book. Make it yours. Study it. Meditate upon it. Make it a purpose in your life. And you can be sure that the meditation of your heart will be acceptable to God. This book can change your life.
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2: 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My name is Wyatt. 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That comes out of Colossians chapter 3, verse 23. 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
17: Welcome to Time of Grace with Pastor Mike Novotny. 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You'll hear about this opportunity again later in the program. But right now, here's Pastor Mike.
18: A few weeks ago, my daughter could not find her father. She came home late one Sunday night and seen her father's rusty minivan parked in the driveway. She assumed that he was inside, but when she stepped inside, my daughter could not find her father. Dad? She called out, Dad. So she pulled out her phone and did what teenagers do these days. She opened the little Find My Phone app where you can find the phones of all of your family members. And she zoomed in and her father's phone was in the house with her. And sure enough, there was sitting in the bathroom where it sits every time her father is in the house. His lamp was on in the bedroom and she called out, Dad? Starting to get some concern, she texted a mutual family friend, do you know where my dad is? And when no one knew and there was no response, she reached out to her boyfriend and said, can you come over? I don't know where my father is. And so the boyfriend, being a good boy and a great friend, he jumped in his car and he zoomed over. And just as the boyfriend was pulling in to the driveway, my daughter's boyfriend's girlfriend's father came riding down the street. You tracking that? And he was on a bike, not his car, because he was at a party just a few blocks from the house. And because he wanted to give his full attention to people, his phone was not in his pocket, but left at home. And I get off my bike in the driveway and my daughter's boyfriend says, you're here. To which I said, yes, I am here. Why do you ask? And that's my firstborn daughter, Brooklyn. She comes kind of jogging out of the house with this concerned expression on her face. She said, Dad, where were you? And I was about to answer with the logical response, but first I said, wait, did you care about where your father was? Do you still like me? Now, my daughter, Brooklyn, I asked her permission to share that story. And at first she said no, but then she paused and she said this, you can tell the story in church if you buy me Starbucks. And if you want to know what it's like to parent a teenager, it's when you can't talk about them in public unless you buy them Starbucks. So there, that's a lesson for you young parents. So now, why am I telling you that story? Here's why. I think you would agree with my daughter and with me that it feels really, really good to know where your people are. One of the reasons that on Snapchat, the Snap Maps are used so often, the reason we like location sharing technology, the reason we like to Find My Phone and Find My Friends is because it does something in our heart to know where our most important people are. And when you open up the map and there's your friend on the highway driving to your house, you just feel a little bit better. When you're a parent and you're worried about your new driver kid and you can just track them on Life 360 and know that they made it to their friend's house or to the graduation party, there's just something powerful about knowing where your people are. And I share that today because I want to talk not about your people, not your family, not your friends, but about your person, at least if you're a Christian. The question I want us to wrestle with today, and also for those of you who are watching at home, is this one. Where is Jesus? Like the person above all the other people. Do you ever think about that? Where Jesus is right now as we speak? His specific location and what he's doing wherever he is and why that would matter, whatever he's doing. I found you didn't think about that when you got up this morning, but by the time I say amen, I'm going to propose that you should have. I think so many people, in fact, so many church-going people, so many Christians, they think about this kind of truncated, edited version of the story of Jesus, where he lives for us and then he dies for our forgiveness and then he conquers the grave so that we don't have to be afraid to die, roll the credits. But if you'd actually read the Bible and watch the whole extended cut of Jesus, you would find out that the Bible has so much to say, not just about his life, death, and resurrection, but what happened next and what it means for you today. Today, I want to preach to you as best as I can about what Christians call the ascension of Jesus. What is it? Where is he? What is he doing right now? And why would you care? Before we're done today, you're going to find the answers to all those questions. So we're going to wrestle with kind of three big things today. First of all, where exactly is Jesus? What's the biblically, theologically correct answer to that? Number two, what is Jesus doing? We're going to find three answers to that question. And finally, throughout the whole message, why would you care? You didn't come here today. You're not watching at home because this is some just theology class where you want to pass the final exam. Like, what difference does it make in your daily life to know where Jesus is and what Jesus is doing? That's where we're going today. So let's start with that first question. Where exactly is Jesus? The book of Acts gives us the start of the Bible's answer. In Acts chapter 1, Jesus is speaking to his friends before he returns to heaven, and he says this: "You will be my witnesses in Jerusalem and in all Judea and Samaria and to the ends of the earth." After Jesus said this, he was taken up before their very eyes, and a cloud hid him from their sight. So after 33 years before the cross and 40 days after the empty tomb, Jesus says, deuces. He takes off. After 33 years of having like a GPS location on earth where you could track him and you could hear the rumors of where he was walking to, he stopped that stage of his life and he ascended into heaven, hidden by the clouds. Kind of reminds me of this picture. Not long ago, some friends and I got to go to see an NBA playoff game in Indianapolis between the Indiana Pacers and the Milwaukee Bucks. It was the fourth quarter. The Pacers, unfortunately, were thumping the Bucks, and the mascot came out onto the court to get everyone like super fired up in the stadium. And as he was getting everyone fired up, suddenly, I didn't know this was going to happen, he takes off up into the sky. He must have been harnessed to something. And he drags behind them this giant vertical banner that says, "Beat the Bucks." And he goes up into the rafters, and I'm trying to track him, but when the spotlight turns off, I can't see where he is anymore. And everyone starts chanting in the stadium, at least the Pacers fans, "Beat the Bucks, beat the Bucks." And I thought, that's kind of like Jesus, except obviously he's a Bucks fan and not a Pacers fan, as we all know. Like 2,000 years ago, this passage is saying that he was on earth, and suddenly, to everyone's surprise, he took off vertically, and he kind of dragged behind him this mission, this purpose that he gave to Christians, not beat some sports team, but be my witnesses, preach the good news, make disciples of all nations, baptize and teach. But I think a mistake that lots of Christians make is that they're so focused on the banner of our purpose and mission that we've stopped thinking about the person that we should still be paying attention to. Now, because Jesus disappeared into the rafters, so to speak, we don't think much about where he is. We maybe think more about how to live. Okay, he's gone. Now, what do we do? But that would actually be a huge mistake, because the Bible has a lot to say about, even though we can't see him, where he is and why that matters. So let's finish the answer to the question, where is Jesus? In Ephesians chapter 1, we find the complete biblical answer. It says this: God raised Christ from the dead and seated Christ at his right hand in the heavenly realms. So, yep, you could say that Jesus ascended into heaven, but the Bible gets specific and said he's not just in heaven wandering around. He is at God's right hand in heaven. So if you're taking notes at home or here in church, this is the Bible's answer to the question, where is Jesus right now? Where was he yesterday? Where will he be tomorrow unless he returns? And the answer is he is at God's right hand. But don't turn your brain off too quickly. Have you thought about this? God does not have a right hand.
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18: Jesus took on flesh and blood so that he was a little kid with a right hand and a left hand and fingers and toes and ears and a nose. But God the Father is a spirit, which means he doesn't have a physical body, which means he lacks hands. So if a kindergartner asked you, "Dad, if God doesn't have a right hand, where is Jesus?" Well, you'd have to think about that question, now, wouldn't you? But when the Bible says that Jesus is at the right hand of the Father, what it's not saying is that God has this big white throne where the Father sits. And if you go just to the right, there's like the little bit smaller throne that his son Jesus sits on. That wouldn't be accurate because God doesn't have a right hand or a left. So what does it mean? Here's what it means. Do you know how sometimes in English we say about someone, he's my right hand man, which isn't a way of saying he's the dude that normally stands here instead of here. It's our way of saying he has a really powerful role in my life. He's a really important person to me. When the Bible says that Jesus is at the right hand of God, what it's saying is that right now Jesus is doing something really powerful and really important. Don't think of it as a physical location. Think of it more as an active action.

Paul teaches in Romans chapter 8, he writes this. Who will bring any charge against those whom God has chosen? It is God who justifies. Who then is the one that condemns? No one. Christ Jesus, who died, more than that, who was raised to life, here it is at the right hand of God and is also interceding for us. That's a powerful kind of courtroom picture to say that if you are one of God's chosen people, which is a fancy way of saying, if you're a true Christian, which in the Bible is defined, if you've repented of your sin and you looked to Jesus as your savior, if you're one of God's chosen people, what is Jesus doing for you at God's right hand? He is interceding for you. He's putting himself in between you and whatever or whoever would condemn you or convict you as being guilty in the court of God. Picture it this way. Imagine this podium is like the thing that you've done in your life or the thing you struggle with most, that if it was brought up in court as evidence, it would absolutely condemn you. A jury of your peers would say, you are not worthy to be with God. Maybe some really embarrassing thing from your past when the marriage fell apart and just venom came out of you. A sexual regret that you have of something you did or the number of times that you did it. A part of your personality that you've learned kind of pushes. Like if there was something that if we just saw it in crystal clear clarity, we would say, oh no, you are not worthy to go to a better place to be with a perfect God. Whatever this is, and I know what it is for me, what is Jesus doing at the right hand of God? He's not sitting around. He is interceding. He's putting himself, and especially his pierced hands that mark the shed blood from the cross, he's putting himself in between the thing that would condemn you and you so that you're not condemned. When we say that Christians make it to heaven, it's not because we're good people. It's because we have a Christ who intercedes for us. When we say that we can step into God's courtroom on the judgment day and not be kicked into the fires of hell, but welcomed into the happiness of heaven, it's not because we were such wonderful people who never did anything wrong. It's because we have a Jesus who took every charge that would have convicted us and he nails it to the cross. In fact, if I can get deep with you today, Jesus does this so well that the book of Hebrews would tell you he is seated at the right hand of God. Do you know when you can sit down in your house? When the work is done. And the book of Hebrews makes this amazing case that when the scriptures say he's seated at the right hand of God, it's because he doesn't have to run around to fix all the messes you spiritually made. It's because he did it. On the cross, he said, it's finished. I paid for all of it. So I'm going to sit as a mark that 100% of the debt has been paid. I've interceded for you so that nothing from your past or present could separate you from the love of God that's in Christ. Reminds me of a story I heard from a pastor named Dave. He said that when he was a freshman, he went to this basketball camp that was kind of notorious back in the 1990s where the seniors would haze the freshmen. Don't remember these days? And he said that the seniors on one night of the basketball camp were just going door to door through the dorms, grabbing any skinny freshmen that they could find, dragging them down to the bathroom, sticking their head in the toilet, flushing it. So skinny David is sitting there while the seniors show up at his door. They grab his roommate first. No. Drag him off down the hall. Gets a free shower. And then they come back for Dave. And they grab him. What is he going to do? He's a scrawny little kid. And they're about to drag him off for round two when one of the seniors looks at him in the eye and says, wait, let him go. Not him. And one of the other seniors says, why? Why not? And the first senior says, because that's Steve's brother. See, Dave had a big brother named Steve who was very big. He was the Georgia State wrestling champion. And the rumor was that in the championship match, he picked up and body slammed his opponent who weighed 300 pounds. Steve was a big, big boy. And when those seniors who thought they were stronger found out that Dave had a big brother like that, you know what they did? anyone get what I'm getting at? You have a big brother too. His name is Jesus Christ. And he is infinitely bigger than any part of your past or present that wants to drag you down the hallway, stick your head in that old shame, and flush the toilet. I don't know what it was. I don't know how bad it was, but I do know this. At the right hand of God, Jesus is interceding for you. So let me ask you a personal question. What sin bullies you? What old memory pops into your head like some cruel senior and tries to drag you back to things that you can't change? I don't know what it is that triggers your regret or your guilt or your shame, but I do know this.
That because Jesus is seated at the right hand of God, he is doing one of the most important and powerful things you can imagine. He's flexing in between you and

0: anything that would declare you unworthy of God loving you, accepting you, approving of you, and liking you in this very moment. If Jesus was running around in heaven trying to take care of your sin, you should feel guilty. If he had not ascended to the right hand of God Most High, you should be afraid. But if he is there, seated at the right hand of God, you can actually believe that you are forgiven and that there is a God in heaven who is for you and not against you. What is Jesus doing after his ascension? He is interceding for you. Second, write this down too. He's also ruling for you. Let's go back to Ephesians 1, where Paul wrote this. God seated Jesus at his right hand in the heavenly realms, far above all rule and authority, power and dominion, and over every name that is invoked, not only in the present age, but also in the one to come. And God placed all things under his feet and appointed him to be head over everything for the church. Don't you love words? You love words as much as I love words. Imagine for a second if the words of this passage were, and God seated Jesus at his right hand, kind of a little bit above some rule and authority, and he placed 22% of your things underneath Jesus' feet and appointed Jesus to be head over 31% of world events for the sake of the church. Thank God. This passage says not that, but this. He is far above all rule, over every name. God placed all things under his feet and appointed Jesus to be head over everything for the church. Call it his sovereignty, his absolute providence, his total control. It's the Bible's way of saying that at the right hand of God, Jesus is the boss of the universe and he runs the universe for the good of his people.
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0: You suffer terribly and other people suffer minimally. How can that be fair? That was the heart of a question a woman named Lisa recently asked me. She said, Pastor Mike, my family has faced many medical struggles on our life's journey, and we see other families that barely endure anything. Why does God choose to give some people such a larger amount of suffering than others? Oh man, can you relate to that question? Maybe you get the Christmas card every year from this happy looking family. The marriage is great. The kids are great. Even the dog looks great. And then you think of what you see in the mirror and it's not great. You think of your loneliness. You think of your mental health struggles. You think of your brother who's straying from Jesus. You think of the cancer that came too quickly, the infertility, the miscarriage. You think of people who are abused, who lose their jobs, who can't catch a break. You think of those moments when you or someone you love is trying and trying and trying, and it's just not working. How is that fair? What should you think about God and about you in those moments? When you suffer deeply, you will be so tempted to ask what I call the most logical and the most dangerous question, why? That was Lisa's question, wasn't it? Why does God allow this? I want an explanation. Give me a reason why I'm suffering so much and they are not. I wouldn't blame you if you asked that question too. Why is this happening? But that is such a dangerous question, and here's why. Because you're either gonna think something wrong about God or about you. You're going to think, like some people do, wrong thoughts about God. Maybe I'm suffering because God doesn't care about me. Maybe I'm suffering because God has forgotten about me. Maybe I'm suffering because God just wants to punish me. Maybe I'm suffering because there is no God, or he's not a good God, or a loving God, or a merciful God. And he says all these things in the Bible, but they're not really true. You might come to those conclusions. In fact, countless people have and still do. Or maybe you want to turn on God. Maybe you turn on you. Maybe I'm suffering like this because I don't have enough faith. Maybe I'm suffering because I've sinned in ways that others haven't. Maybe I'm suffering because I'm really not forgiven. I'm really not filled with the Spirit. God really isn't noticing me. Did you see like the spiral, the anxious cycle you get stuck in? When you ask the question, why, you never come up with an answer. And instead, you end up believing a lie, either about God, yourself, or both. I wish there was like an extra page in the back of the Bible that I could explain all of your suffering. I can't. There's some general principles that God uses suffering for a number of different purposes, but why that specific thing? Why that specific amount? I don't know why, but I do know who. I do know who God is. And if you're a follower of Jesus, I know who you are. I don't know why my parents lost their youngest son, my little brother, when he was just a few weeks old. I don't know why my lung collapsed when I was in the prime of my soccer career in college. I don't know why some of my friends have gone through so much. I don't know why my parents suffered a bankruptcy and lost everything and moved in with my family. I don't have God's playbook to all of this, and neither do you. I don't know why, but I do know who. I know who God is. He's the God who loved us when we were just sinners. He's the God who saw what we deserved, and instead of giving us what we deserved, he gave us his son, Jesus. I know who he is. He is the one that hung on the cross, not for his closest friends, but for his enemies. He is the God who suffered his own pain and suffering, not for his own benefit, but for yours, your soul's salvation. He is the God who has promised to be with us, even in the valley, to work out all things, even the worst things, for our good. I know who God is. I have a whole book that describes who God is. And so I pray today, I know it's so tough, that you would think less of the why and think much, much more of the who. Many years ago, there was a man named Job who suffered deeply. He would be so tempted, along with his friends, to ask why. But in Job chapter 1, he focuses on the who. In his grief and suffering, he says, "The Lord gave, and the Lord has taken away. May the name of the Lord be praised." In all this, Job did not sin by charging God with wrongdoing. God might give you health, or he might take it away. God might give you a great friend, or he might take it away. God might bless you with something, or he might allow more suffering than you ever wanted or asked for. But may his name be praised. We know too much about God, who made us, who saved us, and who has hope in a future for us, to charge him with wrongdoing. He's good. And I pray that you would believe that even today. You don't know why, neither do I, but we do know who.
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0: If you're struggling with fear, I just want you to remember where Jesus is. I want you to remember what Jesus is doing. Memorize, if you have to, Ephesians chapter 1. And remember, remind your own heart. It's not some things, but it's all the things that are underneath the feet of Jesus, and he rules over all things for the good of the church.
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2: 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My name is Wyatt. Thank you for tuning in. Okay, have you ever felt so broken, so ashamed, lost, that nobody would understand? Nobody would love you, accept you? That was my story for a long time. I was riddled with shame and guilt over past sins, things that I had done. And then I found Jesus. He led me into a new life, a relationship with him, and it changed everything for me. And friend, I know he can do the same for you. If you're sitting here listening in this moment, you've not accepted Jesus, you have not taken that step because you feel you're not lovable, you're not good enough, know that's a lie from the enemy, because friend, you absolutely are willing and ready and able to accept this free gift of eternal life that Jesus is offering to you. If you have questions about what that means, what that looks like, let us walk alongside you, encourage you as you begin this new journey as a son or a daughter of the living God. Text the word faith to 41 224 to learn more.
3: He had been at the pool for years, waiting and hoping for healing, watching others go before him. Then Jesus asked the simple question, "Do you want to be made well?" In a moment, everything changed. Strength returned. But Jesus didn't stop there. He called him forward to leave behind what once held him back. Because healing isn't just a moment. It's a new way to live. Jesus wants you to be whole and well and to walk in that freedom too. Connecting faith to life. 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
3: This is Carter Conlon. Saul prophesied while an evil spirit was upon him. He had once known the anointing of God, had been touched by the Spirit, and had been turned into another man. Yet there was a stubbornness in his heart. He would not yield his life to the Word of God. Over time, what once came from God became corrupted. He still spoke, still led, still occupied a position of authority, but something else was driving him. Spiritual beginnings do not guarantee spiritual endings. Calling, gifting, and position cannot be a replacement for surrender. A life that refuses obedience eventually loses discernment. God allowed what Saul refused to confront to come to the surface. Stay yielded to the Word of God, not just to a past experience, and let obedience guard what God has already entrusted to you. Talk to Him. It's now time for you and I to pray.
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0: You've probably heard someone say, love the sinner but hate the sin. But as Alistair Begg wraps up his study in Psalm 139, he points out why that's not always the right approach. We'll take a closer look at King David's prayer for divine vengeance and personal scrutiny today on Truth for Life Weekend.
1: If you remember when we began, we said that although this psalm is attributed to David, there is no historic reference that allows us to pinpoint it with any accuracy. We mentioned that the closing section and the presence of these enemies in verses 19 and 20 probably provided for David the context for the way in which he then reflects on the security that is his in God. And if you like, the presence of the enemies finds him retreating, or if you like, advancing into the security and provision and protection of God. You know when I sit down, you know when I rise up, you hem me in. Not a word of constriction, but a word by way of protection. And if the harsh reality of the wicked did give rise to the first 18 verses, to all that is contained there, then I think we can also say that the first 18 verses prepare the way for this closing section. In other words, when we read this closing section, we need to remember that David is not bloodthirsty, that the one who writes the concluding verses is the same one who has written the first 18 verses, who has spoken of the intimacy and care and protection and provision of God. Now, the reason that it's important for me to say that is because if we are honest, when we come to verse 19, it almost appears to be a discordant note. There's no question that of the 24 verses in the psalm, we would regard it as the most difficult, because it seems on first reading to be a kind of abrupt intrusion, a strange intrusion, causing us, as we read our Bibles, perhaps, or the morning on our own, and we're reading through Psalm 139, and as we perhaps even every so often read it out loud to ourselves so that it might stick in our minds, and we come to verse 19 and we say to ourselves, we just stop and say, well, where in the world did that come from? Well, the answer is it came from verses 1 to 18. It is not an inappropriate interruption. And I hope to be able to show us this morning that it is because of the immensity of David's experience of the living and true God that he responds in the way that he does to the wicked. God is so precious to him that he finds those who speak against God as intolerable. He finds, if you like, their revolt to be revolting. You see, when a person's world is full of God, then that person will actually long for the elimination of evil. If you think about it this morning, you realize that any true believer longs for the day when evil will be destroyed, when sin will be no more, when God will complete what he has purposed from all of eternity, a reality that David had only the slightest hint of, and which we understand will be a reality in the new heaven and in the new earth. It is because of the immensity of his love for God that he is so careful to respond to all that opposes God. These individuals, verse 19, are bloodthirsty, they are blasphemous, and they rise up against God. You've got to get this clear in your mind. David does not turn cantankerous in this final section. It is because he has such an understanding of the magnificence of God, the indescribable God, the holy God, that everything that is antithetical to that God is a concern to him. Now, to try and guide our way through this, I want to point out, first of all, that this is a prayer. To whom does David direct these comments? If you look in your Bible, you will see that he is directing these comments to God. He has begun the psalm, O Lord, Yahweh, you have searched me and you know me. And he's still speaking to God. And he's speaking to him, if you like, in prayer. It is an imprecatory prayer. It is one of about 30 imprecatory psalms in the book of Psalms. An imprecation is essentially a curse. And the cursing psalms are there as an expression of the magnificent holiness of God and how all that opposes God will one day be destroyed. What it is a prayer for divine vengeance. A prayer for divine vengeance. Now, immediately people will find themselves embarrassed by this. Old Testament scholars throughout the ages are very, very tempted to do all kinds of things when you come to passages like this. Some will say, well, this was not David, this was somebody put this in here, and so on. It doesn't help anything at all. It's really quite stupid. The fact of the matter is, we are tempted then to play the Old Testament against the New Testament. So people come to this and they seek to get out of it, as it were, by saying, well, this is the Old Testament, of course. And we know, wrongly, that the Old Testament is obsolete. You don't find this stuff, do you, in the New Testament? Well, yes, actually you do. Now here we go. Matthew chapter 23. And you can read the whole of Matthew 23, but we won't. Verse 29, this is Jesus speaking. Woe to you, scribes and Pharisees, hypocrites, for you build the tombs of the prophets and decorate the monuments of the righteous, saying, if we'd lived in the days of our fathers, so on and so on and so on. Fill up then the measure of your fathers. You serpents, you brood of vipers, how are you to escape being sentenced to hell? How are you going to escape the destruction? This is Jesus. This is New Testament. Now, if we turn it around the other way, we also need to understand this, that in both the Old Testament and in the New Testament, vengefulness is expressly forbidden. You see how we need a whole Bible to understand the Bible? So that people say, well, they did that kind of stuff in the Old Testament, and it wasn't a problem at all. Well, listen to the book of Leviticus and chapter 19. You shall not hate your brother in your heart, but you shall reason frankly with your neighbor, lest you incur sin because of him. You shall not take vengeance or bear a grudge against the sons of your own people, but you shall love your neighbor as yourself. I am the Lord. So in other words, in the Old Testament, love for our enemies is not an option, it is an obligation. That's the first thing. Notice that this is a prayer. He's not standing on a rooftop shouting at people. He is not up in a position of exalted kingship, saying, look at all these wretched people down there. That is not what he's doing. In fact, I've thought long about it. I wonder, was he standing up? Was he sitting down when he wrote this? Did he write it and then lie down on his bed? Did he lie on his bed and say, oh Lord, you've searched me and you know me, you know when I'm lying down and so on? Was he still lying on his bed when he said, oh God, oh that you would slay the wicked. Oh that you would bring this to an end. First of all, it's a prayer. Secondly, it's not a program. It's not a program for David to implement. He, like us, is longing for a day when wickedness will be destroyed. The first psalm, remember, blessed is the man who doesn't walk in the counsel of the ungodly or stand in the way of sinners or sit in the seat of scoffers, but his delight is in the law of the Lord. By nature, we are that person. No delight in God, no interest at all. You remember how the psalm ends? As for the wicked, they are not so. They're like the chaff that the wind blows away. Therefore, the wicked will not stand in the judgment, nor sinners in the congregation of the righteous. David understands this. That's how he began his book of Psalms. This is not a program for David to go out and implement. Well, I won't take time to turn you to it, but if you're interested, you can go back and check, and you'll find a number of occasions when we studied in 1 and 2 Samuel, David consistently refused to take matters into his own hands. Do you remember? In the cave, and his friends said, take him out now. You can kill him now. David says, no, I'm not going to do that. I will not do that. I will not take matters into my own hands. David realizes that he is not driven by spite or vindictiveness or by a desire to get even. He is driven by a zeal for God. He's God's king, and as a result, his enemies were not simply private enemies, they were enemies of God. Remember again, when we studied in 1 and 2 Samuel, we said, well, why would the king then exercise such punishment on those who were opposed to him? And the answer is because they were opposed to God Almighty. He was God's king, and therefore their opposition to him was an opposition to God. The fact is that David sees evil, and he sees how evil evil is, and so he hates it, as he says here in verse 22, with a complete hatred. The challenge for us, isn't it, that it's hard for us to give voice to that kind of expression of divine purity without actually it being mixed with an agenda of personal venom and animosity. There is a perversity about our souls that while at the same time saying, I absolutely despise and hate that, and something in your mind going, I wonder what it would be like to do that. I wonder what that would be like. We have to be very honest, don't we? It's a prayer, it's not a program. Thirdly, in dealing with it, it reveals our predicament or our problem, a problem to which I've already alluded. Because if we are honest, as I say, within ourselves, we're hesitant to pray in that way. And not just because this was the prayer of God's king and we are not God's king, but because we actually find this kind of confrontation to be distasteful. And yet, I was helped by just a sentence from Dick Lucas this week where he said in passing in a talk that he gave in the 80s, it's never wise to dismiss from the Bible things we find difficult or distasteful. It's never wise for us to seek to dismiss from the Bible the things we find difficult or distasteful. These are not aberrations. These are part of the living Word of God. So then what is our predicament? Twofold. Number one, we are confused in our thinking. Confused in our thinking. You say, well, you can speak for yourself in this regard. Okay, then I am confused, easily confused in my thinking. Because we have grown very comfortable with the idea of love the sinner, hate the sin. And David doesn't seem to be doing that. No, he actually hates the sinner. I would like that you got rid of them, that you destroyed them. They are malicious in their intent. They take your name in vain. They blaspheme you. I loathe them. I hate them. I count them my enemies. Now, there is truth to this, isn't there? That we do love the sinner and we hate the sin. We could think of ways in which that would be immediately applied. But it is easy to overstress that notion, to make that notion say something that it doesn't mean. Listen to John Stott. Evil is not something abstract. It exists in the hearts and ways of evildoers. So, when the judgment of God falls, it will fall on evildoers, not upon evil in abstract. So David recognizes this. He realizes that he lives in a world in which evil abounds. He's not speaking about evil as a construct of an idea. No, because evil reveals itself in the hearts and lives of each of us. And so again, our confused thinking has to be brought underneath the jurisdiction of the Bible. The Bible will help us out on every case. So for example, John chapter 3 and verse 16, everybody knows it, right? For God so loved the world that he gave his only begotten Son, that whoever believes in him should not perish, but have everlasting or eternal life. That's John 3:16. John 3:36, 35, the Father loves the Son and has given all things into his hand. Whoever believes in the Son has eternal life. Whoever does not obey the Son shall not see life, but the wrath of God remains on him. So simultaneously, God's wrath is revealed against all sin, and his love is extended in the person of his Son to those who are in rebellion against him. We can say more on that, but we won't. The challenge for us, the predicament for us, is that we are so easily confused in the way we think. We pay too much attention to cliches, often generated by well-meaning people, but not really true to the unfolding story of the Bible. We're confused in our thinking, but here's what I think is even more devastating, and I struggled with this all week. We're compromised in our living. My bigger problem with this psalm is not intellectual, it's moral. You see, because if God's king, David, who writes this, sees how evil is, we fail to see how evil is. And as a result of that, we recoil from God's judgment. Why would he ever do this? Why would he ever respond in this way? Because he is absolutely holy. He is of purer eyes than to look upon evil. And so David says, these folks blaspheme your name. They use it as a curse. They are opposed to you at every point. We've grown accustomed to disgrace, haven't we? The fact is, evangelical Christianity, if we are very honest, as we must be, evangelical Christianity is weak when it comes to the matter of moral outrage. Oh, you say, no, wait a minute. There's tremendous moral outrage. So people are greatly concerned about matters of public morality. But it is relatively easy for us to stand, as it were, on the bridgehead and deal with matters of public morality. It's fascinating that at this point in history, both sides of the Atlantic Ocean, people are making a career out of apologizing for things that they had nothing at all to do with 200 and 300 years ago. So we become adept at being able to ask for forgiveness for things we never did, while failing to ask for forgiveness for the things I did 20 minutes ago. That's what I mean about the compromise that is there in moral terms. It's what James is addressing. Out of your mouth comes blessings and cursings. Brothers and sisters, these things should not be. In other words, you're radically different. But are we? It's a prayer. It's not a program. We have a problem. And finally, this is to be our posture. Verse 23 and 24. David is calling upon God to deal with the wicked. And now he submits himself to divine scrutiny. He doesn't confine his attack to the evil around him. He faces up to what is within him. When we began, we quoted from the introductory prayer to the communion service in the Anglican prayer book, Almighty God, before whom all hearts are open, all desires known, and from whom no secrets are hidden. You see what he's doing? He's actually concluding as he began. Lord, you search me, you know me. Lord, you know how I hate those who are opposed to you. Before I close this off, he says, I want you to search me. Try me. Check for grievous ways in me. Lead me in the way of everlasting. What he's acknowledging is what we must acknowledge, that our hearts and in our hearts are the seeds of appalling evil. McShane, he said that he considered that the seeds of every sin known to man clearly dwelt in his own heart. When Isaiah saw the Lord high and lifted up, and his train filled the temple, when he saw God as God is, then he saw himself as he is. It's quite staggering, isn't it? The prophet of God, he said, woe is me, woe is me. Fascinatingly, he'd been doing the woes before he got to this one. You can do this for Homer, but in chapter 5, he says, woe to those who do this. In verse 11, woe to those who do this. In verse 18, woe to those who draw iniquity with cords of falsehood. Woe to those who call evil good and good evil. Woe to those who are heroes at drinking wine and valiant men and mixing strong drink, who acquit the guilty for a bribe and deprive the innocent of his right. His prophetic voice sounds out with great clarity. And then he says, woe is me, for I'm lost. I'm a man of unclean lips. I dwell in the midst of a people of unclean lips. For my eyes have seen the King, the Lord of hosts. Isaiah was arguably the greatest preacher of his day, of his generation. Everybody listened to him. And yet, before the bright intensity of the revelation of God in all of his holiness, what did he discover? He discovered that it was precisely in the area of his strengths and his gifts that he was deeply sinful. Isaiah got it. David gets it. I hope we get it too.
0: 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I'm Bob Lapine. Thanks for taking time out of your weekend to study the Bible with us. Next weekend, we'll begin a series called A Light in the Darkness. 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
2: Oh, there's so much division in our world today. It just feels helpless sometimes, right? You're hopeless. You don't know if it's ever going to get better. But we can take heart knowing that God is on the throne. I'm Wyatt. You're listening to Listener Supported Faith Radio. And in the meantime, while we are here on this earth, before we go home to be with the Lord forever, know that there is work to be done. And we should be doing everything in our power to seek peace and prosperity for our surrounding communities, our country, our world. It says this in Romans chapter 14, verse 19. Let us therefore make every effort to do what leads to peace and to mutual edification. Doesn't mean it's always going to happen, but we can do everything we can in our power to seek that peace, to seek that mutual edification, and to be there to uplift one another in this journey of life.
3: 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But 1 Timothy 1:7 says, God has not given us a spirit of fear, but of power, love, and a sound mind. 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
5: Come to me, all who labor and are heavy laden, and I will give you rest. 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Matthew 11:28 through 30. This is Breakthrough Scripture. I'm Christina Hannon. If you are working hard and you're exhausted, Jesus has an invitation for you. He wants to carry the load with you. He wants to do real life with you. And He wants to show you who He is. Because when we know Him, our souls can rest because of His all-sufficiency. Would you pray with me? Father, you amaze us with the humility and gentleness of Christ. What a Savior! Who would want to leave heaven's throne and come to a miserable bunch of people and help them? But Lord, you do. You're so kind to us. And we need your help. And we want your help. Lord, pull these burdens with us. We are so tired and hopeless on our own. So strengthen us, teach us, and make us like your Son. It's in His name that we pray. Amen. Thank you for joining me today. Until next time, keep delighting in God and seeking His face.
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9: The only faith you have ever experienced, if you're honest about it, is a faith that leaves you wandering around, a faith that experiences God's provision, but a faith that is not doing anything to advance the purpose of God in the world. 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
10: Welcome to Open the Bible Weekend with Pastor Colin Smith. I'm Steve Hiller. And Colin, I'm going to guess that we have a number of people listening today who would say, yeah, I can identify with that. I know I'm a believer, but right now, I don't feel like I have a defining mission. I don't feel like I have that passion.
11: Yeah, just stuck.
10: Yeah.
11: And kind of going around in circles, not getting anywhere. And you know, you're not the first to experience that, because we actually find a story very like this in the Bible. We're in the book of Deuteronomy, where God's people have been wandering around in circles in the desert for 40 years. And in the book of Deuteronomy, God is preparing them as the people of faith to become people with a mission. There's work for them to do. There's a promised land for them to enter. So this story that we're looking at in the Bible is about how you can move forward. Here you are, a person with a faith. But what have you known of God's purpose, God's mission? How can you move forward from a past that has bound you to a future that is going to be marked by the blessing of God? That's what the book of Deuteronomy is all about. And it's full of jewels of God's grace for our lives today.
10: Well, we're going to begin at the beginning of the book of Deuteronomy. We're in chapter 1, so join us there as we continue a message, Make a New Beginning. Here is Pastor Colin.
9: I'm so glad so many of you have Bibles here in this service. Will you look with me at Deuteronomy chapter 1 and verse 6? Because we're going to take a quick overview here, and it's good to see it in front of you. Moses is now giving an overview of what happened after they came to Mount Sinai. That's, of course, where they were given the Ten Commandments. And then chapter 1 and verse 6, the Lord our God said to us at Horeb, that's Sinai, you have stayed here long enough at this mountain, break camp and advance to the hill country of the Amorites. God says, verse 8, I've given you this land, you're to go and you're to take possession of it. So having received the law of God and having received the sacrifices, it's time for them to move forward. And Moses tells us what happens here. Chapter 1 and verse 9, they appoint leaders. You see that section there if you have the church Bible, the appointment of leaders. In other words, they got organized. Chapter 1, verse 19, they sent out spies. They did the research. They found out what it was going to take, what was lying ahead of them, what it meant for them to go into the land of Canaan. Do you know the story? I'm sure many of you, in chapter 1 and verse 26, that was where fear set in. The people were unwilling to go up. Verse 26, they began to grumble in their tents. Verse 27, verse 28, they said, what can we do? Where can we go? Our brothers have made us lose heart. The full story of what happened at that moment is in Numbers in chapter 14. Did you know that God's people were so unhappy, they were actually talking about stoning Moses and Aaron? And at that moment, God steps in. The glory of the Lord comes into the camp. And God says, Numbers chapter 14 and verse 23, not one of these people, the ones who've grumbled, the ones who've complained, the ones who've been talking about stoning Moses, the ones who have acted in unbelief, not one of them will see the land I promised on oath to their forefathers. No one who has treated me with contempt will ever see it. So Deuteronomy chapter 2 tells us the story of what happened next. Do you know this story? The people began wandering in the desert, and it went on for an entire generation because God had said, nobody who's treated me with contempt, nobody who is unbelieving is going to enter into this promised land. So here are God's people. They can't go back to Egypt, and they can't go forward to Canaan. So they're stuck. That's what the story was about. God's people being stuck, going round and round and round with God providing for them and God's kindness being showered on them, but nothing of God's mission advancing through their lives. Chapter 2 and verse 14, 38 years passed. Think of that. And by then, that entire generation of fighting men had perished from the camp. Just as the Lord had sworn to them, verse 15, the Lord's hand was against them until he had completely eliminated them from the camp. And when the last of these fighting men of that generation had died, verse 16, God tells Moses to move forward. Moses recounts what happened next. They fought two battles against a king called Sihon in chapter 2 and verse 24, and then another king called Og. And these two great victories brought them right to the threshold of the promised land. So God's people now, at last, after all these years and after a wasted generation, they are on the verge of entering into the purpose that God has for them. They're ready to cross the River Jordan. They're right on the edge of the promised land, and they set up camp, and Moses speaks to them. And what he said is the book of Deuteronomy. See, that first bit is just all a flashback. So if you go back to chapter 1 and verse 1, chapter 1 and verse 1, these are the words that Moses spoke to all Israel in the desert east of Jordan, just on the verge of the promised land. By now, verse 3, it is the 40th year since the Exodus, because there's been all these years wasted wandering around. And it is the first day, notice verse 3, of the 11th month. 11-1. So if they were using our calendar, which obviously they were not, but if they were using our calendar, that's November the 1st, right? We know from the book of Joshua, chapter 4 and verse 19, that they entered into the promised land on the 10th day of the first month, January 10. So you have this period of time from November 1 to January 10. I make that 70 days, is that right? This is the story of 70 days in preparation for God's people entering into that which he was calling them to do. Deuteronomy records what God has taught his people during the countdown to the entrance to the promised land. It had taken them 40 years to get there. But now at this critical moment, God prepares a new generation to grasp in a new way the challenge and the opportunity that now lies ahead of them. And that's why in chapter 1 and verse 6, as we saw, Moses begins with a flashback. He says, look, I got to tell you the story of the last 40 years so you understand the significance of the moment that we're at. Because your parents were here a generation ago. And let me tell you this, if they had believed, you would have been born in Canaan. But they were full of fear, so you were born in the desert. And you've never known anything else in your life. But now God is calling you. Now God is placing you on the very ground where they stood and where they made a wretched decision. He's calling you to be a people of faith. This is your moment of opportunity. This is your moment of destiny. And he says that between chapter 1 and verse 6 and chapter 3 and the end of that chapter. And then he goes on to prepare them for what it means to enter into the fullness of the purpose of God at such a moment in life. Now, folks, can you see why I'm drawn to the book of Deuteronomy? It's about believers on the cusp of something new. It's about the church that has been wandering, embracing its mission. That's what this book is about. Audience, who's it for? Kings, all of God's people, and those who've forgotten the Lord. Storyline. What's it about? It's about God's people coming to a critical moment and what it takes for them to embrace the mission to which God has called them. Third question, application. How does this speak to us today? Let me put it this way because it's helped me to think about it in this frame. This book is really about people with a faith becoming people with a mission. And you could write over it. What's this book about? It's about what it takes for people with a faith to become people with a mission. See, the generation that had lived and died in the desert, they believed God. They believed in him. They had experienced him. They had gone through the miracle of the Exodus. But as people who believed in God, they did not act in faith towards God. They acted in unbelief. Warren Wiersbe has a lovely comment on this. Three words. Unbelief wastes time. Isn't that good? Unbelief wastes time. A journey that should have taken 11 days, according to Moses here, ends up taking 40 years. How many years of your life have been wasted in unbelief? How long have you been a person who has a faith in God, but no real sense of what your mission in life actually is? Unbelief wastes time.
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9: Unbelief

God who have a faith become the people of God who have a mission? How can you move from being a person with a faith to being a person with a mission? How does a church move from being a church with a faith to being a church with a mission? That's what it's about. To answer that, we're going to be answering that question throughout the fall as we go through this book of Deuteronomy, because that's what Moses is doing as he speaks to them over these days immediately before entering into the promised land. But let me just say two things today as we're kind of setting our course and taking the big picture in. What's it going to take for a person with a faith to become a person with a mission? What's it going to take for you not to waste more time in unbelief, even though you believe in God and have a faith? Two things. Number one, you have to break free from being defined by your past. You have to. If you're going to move from being a directionless person with a faith to a purposeful person with a mission, you have to break free from being defined by your past. See, think about these folks who are standing on the verge of Jordan. They have all been born in the desert. They don't know anything else. So to try and make it more specific, picture yourself as someone, say, in your late 30s, and you were born in the desert. And now you have your own children, your own young family, and they were born in the desert as well. And God has been good to you, and he's provided manna for you every day for all these years of your life. You've never known anything else. You believe him, and you're grateful to him for everything he's done for you. But your whole life has been shaped by the instincts and choices of your parents, who were so cautious and so afraid of risk. And while they believed in God, did not obviously act with faith. And so the only faith you have ever experienced, if you're honest about it, is a faith that leaves you wandering around, a faith that experiences God's provision, but a faith that is not doing anything to advance the purpose of God in the world. You're a believer, but your life has no defining mission. Now, there will be some of us here right now, and you'll be saying, "That's me. I've been brought up with this directionless, vague kind of faith. I'm a believer, but I have no real sense of purpose or direction or calling from God in my life." If your life's going to count for God, you've got to break free from being defined by that past. From thinking that simply believing in God and experiencing his provision is all that there is. And then there's a second challenge. And it is that you have to overcome the fear of the future. You have to overcome the fear of the future if you are going to move from being a person of faith to a person with a mission. God was calling these people to do something that none of them had ever done before. See, in this book, we're going to read Moses talking about houses. How do you live in a house when all you've ever done all your life is camped under canvas? What is a house? He's going to talk to them about planting crops and raising harvests. Where do you begin in planting crops and raising harvests where all you've ever done for your food is gathered the manna that God places on the floor of the desert every morning? What are crops? How do you plant them? So as these people are standing on the verge of the River Jordan, Moses is beginning to speak to them about things that are beyond their experience. You know this, whether it be going to a new school, whether it be engaging in a new chapter of life, or perhaps you find yourself on your own, or perhaps you find yourself in a new marriage, and everything is new and different, and there are all kinds of fears that come with what you have not experienced before. And you have to overcome your fear of the future if you're to move from being a person with a directionless faith to a person with a sense of mission and purpose for God. God is leading these folks to a place they have never been and a life they have never known. And when you move into something you have never experienced before, there will always be fears. You know

0: that, and I know that too. They have to be faced. So that's where the people were. I hope you're feeling now, yeah, I want to read the book of Deuteronomy because I want to know what is the answer to these things. Can we break free from the past, or will the past always shape us? Can I overcome my fears of the future, or will these fears always hold me back? That's the question. And so Moses gets up to speak on the edge of the Jordan to a community of believers who have been defined by the past or afraid of the future, people with a faith but not with a mission. And what does he speak to them about? Two things. He speaks to them about the call of God. Because when God calls you, that gives you the power to break free from the defining patterns of the past. And Moses speaks to them about the love of God. Because it is the love of God, when it pours into your own soul, that empowers you to face the fears that otherwise would hold you back. Remember, it is perfect love that casts out fear. That's what Moses talks to them in this book. The call of God, the love of God. And when these people get a sense of God's calling on their lives, And when they get a sense of the uniqueness of God's covenant love for them, 70 days later, they move into the land of Canaan. So folks, this book has everything to do with us, and it has so much to say to us. The very last thing I want to say is simply this. If you run the Bible story forward from this time, over 1,000, over 1,300 years or so, to the time of Jesus with his disciples on the night that he was betrayed. And you picture this group of men, and they're sitting around Jesus. What do you have there? Men with a faith, but not yet with a defining mission. Believers who are not yet making a significant difference to the world around them. And on the night that he's betrayed, what does Jesus do? John tells us this, John 13, he shows these men the full extent of his love, because the place is full of fear. He says to them, you're not to be afraid. In this world, you will have trouble, but take heart, I have overcome the world. There's the love that casts out fear. And then he goes to the cross, and they're so discouraged. And the talk among them is all about going back to what's safe and familiar. Let's go back fishing. Let's retreat. Let's do what we're familiar with. Let's go back to where we were before. And the risen Christ comes into the room. And he breathes on them. And he says, now you receive the Holy Spirit. And then he says, as the Father has sent me, so I am sending you. And people with a faith become people with a mission when the love of Christ enables you to overcome fear, and the call of Christ breaks you free from being defined by your past.
1: Lord, deliver us from being defined by our past, empower us to face the future, and move us to be people on a mission. 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It's really a study of the book of Deuteronomy. So think about this. Maybe you grew up in a Christian family or a household of faith, and you know that you've been shaped by the faith and the tendencies and maybe the fears of your parents. But now God is calling you, and it's your moment or opportunity, and you've got to be ready. Well, that's what this book, Deuteronomy, is all about. It's God's word to people on the threshold of something new. And maybe you're on the threshold of something new in your life, and a series like this would be an encouragement to you, or maybe to pass along to somebody you know who is going into a season of new. Ask about how you can get a copy of Take Two, The Power of a Fresh Start, when you call us at 1-877-OPEN-365. 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And as you give a gift of any amount this month, we want to send you a copy of Pastor Colin's new 30-day devotional book called Grow in Faith. And Colin, who is this book for?
0: Well, it's for everyone who wants to grow in their faith, and hopefully that's every Christian believer. You know, the disciples at one point said to Jesus, "Lord, increase our faith." And they'd been following Jesus for some time when they said it. They'd left everything in order to follow him, but they came to a place at one point where they realized, we're going to need to grow in faith. And I think every Christian comes to a place like that. You know, I've been trusting Jesus for some time, but now I'm facing circumstances where I'm really going to have to trust him. Lord, increase my faith. So this 30-day devotional book is designed to help and encourage growing in faith. I have loved working on this, and I'm very excited about the opportunity of sharing it with you.
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2: 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My name is Wyatt. Thank you for listening, tuning in. I want you to know that what you say matters. That comment you made to your son or your daughter the other day, the time you were joking with your friends, or at least you thought it was a joke, it mattered. It always matters, because there is power in the words that we speak. Go to the book of Proverbs. I'll read from it in chapter 18, verse 21. It says, "Death and life are in the power of the tongue, and those who love it will eat its fruits." And there's an underlying theme throughout scripture in different books. If you go to James, and again in Proverbs, there's several spots where it talks about the power of the tongue. What we say matters. God wants us to take that to heart, be serious about that, and really just understand and know that we can have a huge influence and impact on people in the way we say things. So even if you think it's a joke, even if you think it doesn't have a lasting sting or impact on somebody, know that what you say and how you say it can impact and shape somebody's life.
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6: Hi, I'm Johnny Erickson Tata, and like me, you probably see people on their iPhones everywhere you go. 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
11: He wants you to see that if you hang with Him, you can walk on water with Him.
12: This is the Alternative Broadcast, featuring the timeless biblical teachings from the archives of Dr. Tony Evans. Just as the physical world experiences severe weather events, our lives are subject to spiritual tempests that will try to overcome us when they hit. But today, Dr. Evans explains why having the Lord in your life can make you stronger than any storm you'll need to face. Let's join him as he begins.
11: He tells us in Matthew chapter 14, verse 22, that Jesus made the disciples get into the boat. They weren't volunteering to get in the boat. He had to force them to get in the boat. He had to convince them, one version says, to get into the boat. They didn't want to leave. They didn't want to leave for two reasons. They didn't want to leave Jesus, but they knew the weather forecast wasn't in their favor. These are guys who lived on the water. These were fishermen. They lived on the Sea of Galilee. And they knew things look shaky. And this is not a good time to go, especially when we're going to go later in the evening. It's not a good time. So Jesus had to force them out. So He makes them get in the boat and go to the other side. Sometimes God will put you in challenging situations that you can't avoid because He's going to force it on you. As you remember the story, as they were going, when they got to the middle, it says that they were battered by the waves in verse 24, for the wind was contrary. In other words, the wind was blocking them to get where they were told to go. As you recall, not only that, but it was the fourth watch of the night. That's 3 a.m. to 6 a.m. So they're trying to make it in darkness. They can't see. So they've been forced to go where they don't want to go. They're being blocked to get there by circumstances out of their control. It's dark. Because they've been out there so long now, night has set in and the wind is so contrary, they've been out there for hours trying to make it. So that means they're tired. Then on top of all of that, we're told that the disciples saw Jesus, verse 26, walking on the sea, and they were terrified. It is a ghost. And they cried out in fear. Then Jesus comes and he says in verse 27, take courage, it is I, do not be afraid. Some of the versions say, be of good cheer. In other words, I want you to rejoice in your bad situation. Amen. I'm here. Do not be afraid. We're told that Jesus got to them walking on the water. So I want to talk to you today about you starting to walk on water. Because now we come to the part of the story that Luke and Mark and John don't talk about, but Matthew does. We're told in verse 28, Peter said to him, Lord, if it is you, command me to come to you on the water. The storm has not subsided yet. The winds are still blowing. Jesus has come to them on top of the problem, because the problem has not yet been solved. Of their fear, their storm, all of the negative things are still right in front of them. And Jesus comes to them on the problem. They didn't recognize him because they weren't looking for him. See, because a lot of times when you're in a stormy situation, you aren't looking for Jesus because you've been so overwhelmed by the presence of the storm and the negative circumstances that it's causing you consternation, fear, anxiety. But Peter is different. Peter says, I heard what you just said. You said, take courage. It is I. Don't be afraid. So I want you to tell me to join you on top of the problem. Because Jesus came to them on top of the problem. I'm with 11 other guys who are terrified. I'm with my peeps. And they're scared to death because we're in this bad situation. But you're walking on top of it. I want to hang out with you on top of it rather than them who are succumbing to it. But I'm not going to do that unless you tell me I can. So he says, bid me, command me to come to you on the water. So if you're going to start walking on water, the first thing you got to do is ask permission. He says, bid me come to you. Because if you try to walk on water and it hasn't been okayed, you're going to drown. He's asking for, watch this, a personal word to him. Jesus has given a general word to all. Amen. He says to all of them, be not afraid, it is I. He tells that to everybody. Peter says, I don't just want a general word, I want you to bid me to come. So whenever you have a situation in your life that is tumultuous, that threatens your well-being, and you know it's controlling your emotions, because like them, you're terrified about the repercussions. Whenever all of that happens, that is your water. Walking on water means you're on top of it. It's not swallowing you. The first thing you've got to do if you're going to walk on your circumstance and not drown in them, is to ask permission to enter into the realm of the supernatural. Because the natural is sucking you under. Once you ask permission, you must listen for a response. Because he didn't do anything till he heard come. But if you're in a tumultuous situation, you have to be close enough to Jesus to hear the response. Because if Jesus and you aren't close, even if he says come, you won't hear it. But he heard Jesus say come in the turmoil. So you make the request, and then you listen for the rhema word. Amen. Where he tells you what to do. But then there's something else you got to do, because it says in verse 29, and Peter got out of the boat. You can't make your request, hear the response, and stay where you are. Jesus said, come, and he didn't stay. See, because you can hear what God says and not move on it. But if you don't move on it, what he says will lie dormant, not because his statement was dormant, but because there wasn't a response. So he had to get out of the boat. So if you're going to walk on water, you must be willing to leave your comfort zone. Just because you're on your way to heaven doesn't mean you're willing to take the risk of faith. But what God wants to raise up in our lives personally and in us collectively are water walkers. People who will take risk on the supernatural. Peter joins Jesus walking on the problem that was causing them to be terrified. See, one of the ways you know you're walking with Jesus is that the circumstances are no longer calling the shots, even though they haven't changed. The circumstances haven't changed. You'll see that in a moment. They're still in stormy weather. Nothing has changed except he's walking on it. It's not walking on him. And to do that, sometimes you got to leave the crowd behind. Verse 30. But seeing the wind, he became frightened and began to sink. He cried out, Lord, save me. Why is he terrified? His focus changed. He walking on water because he shifted from the wind to Jesus. But now it shifts. So now he sees the wind and not Jesus. He's beginning to sink. As he's going down in the water, afraid, because his focus is now on the wind and not the command he was given by the Lord, the problem that he was walking on is now about to walk on him. Because the problem didn't change. The wind is still tumultuous, but now he's beginning to slowly go under. And the further he is going down, his focus reshifts. Lord, save me. That's prayer number two. Prayer number one is, let me come. Prayer number two, help! And the difference between the two prayers was focus. Amen. What he was looking at. He was looking at Jesus, so he got out the boat. He stopped looking at Jesus. He began to sing. He looked back at Jesus and says, and the Lord reached down and grabbed him.
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11: It is when we learn to operate with the spiritual informing the natural and not the natural informing the spiritual that you get to walk on water. We're told in verse 31, immediately Jesus stretched out his hand and took hold of him and said to him, "You of little faith, why did you doubt?" Oh, now we know what happened. It wasn't the problem of a lack of faith. "Oh, ye of little faith," it's the second line. "Why did you doubt?" So evidently, you can have faith and doubt operating in the same space. Because he tells them you have little faith, but he tells them with the faith you had doubt. Belief and unbelief can occupy the same space. That's why in Mark 9:24, Jesus says, "Do you believe I can heal?" The man said, "I believe, but help my unbelief." He says, "I believe, but I don't believe." And you know what it is to be in that position. I trust God, but I kind of don't. I believe him, but I kind of not sure. He says, "I believe, but help my unbelief." So evidently, belief and unbelief can occupy the same space. So here it is. When doubt rises, faith shrinks. When faith rises, doubt shrinks. He got out of the boat in faith. So whatever fear that was in the boat lessened because faith grew because he got out the boat. But once he shifted his focus, doubt grew. Faith lost its juice. Faith couldn't save him because the natural world had become his focus. When the natural world, where the five senses operate, begin to overrule the sixth sense of the spiritual, then the circumstances will take over. Amen. And you will begin to sink. How fast you sink, how quick you sink, will be determined by how fast the doubt grows and how fast the faith shrinks. He didn't give up all faith, but he did allow doubt to escalate. And once that happened, the supernatural power and presence left. He says, "You of little faith, why did you doubt? I called you out here, got you started in a miracle, and now you're losing the juice of the miracle because you shifted your focus." It says, then when they, Peter and Jesus, because they're rolling buddies now, they're walking into the boat, according to verse 32, when they got into the boat, the wind stopped. So all this time, the wind has not stopped. It's tumultuous out there, scaring fishermen to death. It says, when they got into the boat, when Jesus didn't just get into the boat, Jesus and Peter got into the boat. So when Jesus got into the boat with the miracle man who walked on water, the wind stopped. And what happened when the wind stopped? Don't miss this lesson. Verse 33. And those who were in the boat worshiped him, worshiped Jesus. And the Bible says you only worship God. Any other worship is idolatry. So they worship Jesus because Jesus is God, saying, "You are certainly God's son." Okay, let's do a little Bible study. I mentioned this last time. In Mark chapter 4, when Jesus was asleep on the cushion and he said, "Peace be still," they said, "What manner of man is this?" that even the winds and the wave obey him. That's in Mark 4. This happens after Mark 4. It's in Mark 6 or Matthew 14. In Matthew 14, they don't say what manner of man is this. They say, certainly, this is the Son of God. So they didn't bump Jesus up a notch. When he did the first miracle, he's just a unique man. What manner of man is this? Where the winds and the wave obey him. But in Matthew chapter 14, he says, this must certainly be the Son of God. One of the reasons, watch this, that God will allow, create, bring you into turmoil that he doesn't ease is he wants to bump up your understanding of who he is. He wants to bump up your knowledge of who he is. He wants you to see that he operates in a whole different zone and that if you hang with him, you can walk on water with him. And then you can then enter the boat with him to other folk who are scared to death to calm them down when they see your miracle at work in their presence. They get in the boat and they see the supernatural at work. Oh, the Bible is full of folk who took risk. Rahab took a risk on God. All of Jericho was against God and against Israel. But she said, I'm going to let the spies in, send them out another way. And the spies said, because you have took your bet on God, because she said, I didn't heard about your God, how he opened up the Red Sea. And even though everybody in Jericho is against you, I'm hanging with y'all. And the Bible says when the walls of Jericho came tumbling down, there was one piece of the wall left standing. And that was Rahab's house, and her whole family was saved. Esther took a risk on God. Mordecai said, if you go to the king, you can be used of God to save the people. She said, the king has not called me, and I risk my life to go into the king. Mordecai said, if you don't go, God's going to find somebody else to go. So the question is, do you want to use him? Don't think by your rebellion, you're going to get away from the problem. She said, okay, I got the message. If I perish, I perish. And she took a risk on God. And when she took a risk on God, he saved the whole nation of Israel. Daniel took a risk on God. In Daniel chapter 1, he's a teenager. He was told to eat meat offered to idols. He says, I know y'all not gonna like this. I know y'all not gonna want this, and I'm gonna look like the odd man out. But I can't eat meat offered to idols. And when he refused to eat meat and offered to idols, in verse 8, verse 9 says, now God, after he made his stand against everybody else, God stepped in and brought him and made him cream of the crop because he took a risk on God. Meshach, Shadrach, and Abednego took a risk on God. They said, Nebuchadnezzar, we're not going to bow before your fiery furnace. And if you're going to throw us in the fire, we still going to bet on God, even though we're only three people who are going to take a risk on God. And the Bible says, and God joined them in the fiery furnace. And he put in three, but there were four. Because God loves folk who take risk on him to see the supernatural. We had a man in our church, and I was preaching through the book of Nehemiah. And it talked about how Nehemiah left and rebuilt the walls of Jerusalem. He took a risk to go back home to rebuild the walls. He said while he was sitting and listening at the sermon, God gave him a rhema word. The rhema word was, you need to leave your job, start your own business, because I have something different for you to do than that 9-to-5 that you've been working on. He couldn't shake it and knew he heard from God. He stepped out, began his own business. He and his wife came to me a few months ago. Pastor, I just want you to know that because of the new business that I started, when I heard from God, me and my wife can retire early because I took a risk on God when I heard a rhema word. When you listen to a rhema word from God, you can bet on God. Take a risk on God. And if you take a risk on God, you'll get the chance to see the supernatural operating in the natural.
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0: One of the most powerful and yet sometimes daunting things we can do as believers is pray. 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I'm Wyatt. You're listening to Listener Supported Faith Radio. Thanks for tuning in. If we have not had a chance to meet yet, glad you're with us. 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And you can actually see different prayer requests on there as well and pray for somebody else around the world with something that they're struggling with as well. Prayer's powerful. 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
2: Mary Magdalene was tormented and bound, known more for her pain than her name. But Jesus saw her and freed her, and suddenly everything changed. No longer defined by darkness, but welcomed into light, into belonging, into purpose. From brokenness to restoration, her story was rewritten. Jesus made Mary whole and well, and He can do the same for you. 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
3: Dr. Tony Evans says when it seems like the deck is stacked against you, sometimes it is. But that doesn't mean God can't do some reshuffling of His own. We'll discover who's really holding all the cards as we spend 2 minutes with Tony.
4: You think your boss has the final say. You think the powers that be have the final say. You think those unscrupulous co-workers who are plotting against you have the final say. You think because they have the name, have the money, have the position, they have the final say. They don't have a thing unless God gives it to them. And the God who gives it can take it away. And if you don't believe me, ask Nebuchadnezzar. Nebuchadnezzar stood there over Babylon. He said, look at this great Babylon that I have built. I am the man. I am the boss. It all revolves around me. God said, oh, you think? Well, let me show you how much power you have. For the next 7 years, I'm going to make you insane. You will go out with the animals. Let me see you brag out there with the cows and the bulls and the sheep and the goats and the oxen when I make you a madman. For 7 years, God reduced the powerful man to be an animal out in the field. When he came to his senses at the end of 7 years, he cut his hair, cut his fingernails, and said, let it be known throughout Babylon, there's only one God, and that is the God of Meshach, Shadrach, and Abednego. That's the only God out there.
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5: Sometimes it feels like the moments are flying by, but the minutes drag on and on. 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Lord, remind me how brief my time on earth will be. Remind me that my days are numbered, how fleeting my life is. 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

0: 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Mark is president of Moody Bible Institute and the senior pastor of New Life Community Church in Chicago. 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
1: When I was a young believer, when I first came to Christ, I was afraid of hell. I mean, fires of flames of hell, I may miss it. Oh, help me, Lord. I don't want to go there. Sounds like a real nasty place to hang out for a long time. I don't really want to go there. Oh, help me, Jesus. You know, that was a motivating factor. Once I became born again, once I gave my life to Christ, once I started walking in God, that ceased to be the motivating factor in my life. It was no longer fear of punishment. A slave has fear of punishment. A son no longer is driven by fear. A son is driven by grace. Let me explain the difference. I could tell my son, Josiah, hey, if you don't do this, I'm going to really crack down on you. In fact, have you ever heard of being grounded for life? Well, that's what you're going to be if you don't do this, because you do not do that. And I could try to motivate him by fear. And he could think, if I do that, oh, I'll be really punished. And so I better not do that because I may get punished. But if I can do it with getting away with a punishment, then I would do it. Or I could sit down with my son and I could say, son, you know, it would really grieve my heart if you did this, because that's not your nature. You're my son. You're a Job. Jobs don't do that. And it would really disappoint me if you did that. It would really cause me grief if you do that. Listen, son, even if you did it, you would still be my son, because you cannot cease to be my son, even when you don't behave like my son. But it would cause me sadness and grief of heart. That motivation, when my son goes to do something, he thinks, this grieves the heart of God. This grieves the heart of my father. I don't want to grieve my father's heart, because he's been good to me. He's my dad. He loves me. I want to please my father. So I don't want to do it because I don't want to hurt his heart. As opposed to the fear of punishment that says, hey, I don't want to do it because I'll get punished. You see, there's different motivations. The more mature we become in God, I believe that we become more grace-driven and less hell-driven. Are you tracking with me? The more you mature, you become in God. It's not fear of hell. And by the way, I know there's a lot of discussion about this, and some of you come from religious traditions and backgrounds where you believe you can lose your salvation and so forth. That's a long discussion. I'm not going to get into that discussion, but I do believe that if you're truly a son, you cannot unbecome a son. That if you're born, you can't become unborn if you're truly a son. Now, there's some that claim to be a son that aren't really a son in the first place and don't show the fruit of it. And if you're really a son, I think you'll show the fruit of it. But here's the point. I run into people that are fear-driven. And if you're fear-driven, you're going to fail often. And I'll say to someone, they'll come to the altar, and I'll say, is this the first time you're giving your life to Jesus? No. Is this the second time? Oh, no. Third time? Well, it's more like the 12th or 13th time. I can't remember anymore. So, what's your story? Well, I got saved, then I got unsaved, got saved, got unsaved, got saved, got unsaved, got saved, got unsaved, got saved, got unsaved, got saved, got unsaved. Can't keep track of it anymore. Last month I was saved. Last month I was unsaved. This month I'm trying to get saved. I just really don't know where I'm at. I got saved and unsaved so many times I can't keep track. That is not the way it works. You don't need to get saved again. You just need to repent and get on track again. Hebrews chapter 6 says, you know, once you've tasted of his grace and held of it, you can't like re-crucify Jesus again. You need to repent and get your life on track with God, not try to get saved again. And what drives you is not the fear of hell. What drives you is the grace of God. Lord, I don't want to hurt your heart. You've been so good, so patient, so loving. How could I hurt the heart of the one who loves me so much? And by the way, there are consequences to sin. Just because God forgives you doesn't mean you don't have to live with the consequences. Hey, you go out, rob a bank, you say, well, I asked God to forgive me, he forgave me, now I'm richer. No, it doesn't work that way. Sorry. No. You repent, you know, you have to give the money back, you deal with the money, all right, give it anonymously, I don't care. Give it back anonymously, drop it off at the bank. But guess what? If you're caught, you go to jail. You'll go forgiven to jail, but you'll still go to jail. You say, well, Jesus forgave me. Yeah, but now you have a jail ministry. You're forgiven, but hey, you're going to jail still. Because God liberates you from the spiritual damnation, but not from the physical consequences of your sin. So forgiveness is important and vital, but sin always has consequences in our life. So if you're going to go into new season, it requires cleansing in your life. Cleansing happens when you're willing to really confess and repent. Take an inventory of your life. What is my life like? Where am I missing the target with God? How can I confess it and say, God, I take responsibility for my sin? You see, I think one of the big problems in our life is that oftentimes we don't take responsibility for our spiritual condition. We blame our spouse. If he were more on fire, oh, I would be a better Christian. I would love Jesus more, be involved in ministry. Listen, take responsibility for your own life. Well, if there were a home group that met closer to my house, then I would really grow. You see, I work the second shift, so I can't be in fellowship. If there were, no, take responsibility. You see, Pastor, I'm not a really good reader, and I have this old King James Bible. You know, if I really, no, take responsibility. My job really pulls me down because people are so negative, so critical. And if I had another job, I would really, wait, take responsibility for your life. You see, I have a lot of little kids right now. When they're grown and they've gone to college, then I'll really be a prayer warrior and be involved in ministry. But right now with this baby here, that baby there, you know, how can God expect that I have a right relationship with him? I can barely survive. Hey, take responsibility for your spiritual condition. Listen, in the prayer that follows, because after they repented, it tells us in verse five, they stood up to praise the Lord your God, who is from everlasting to everlasting. And now you find the longest prayer in the Bible. It takes you about 6 minutes to read, or 6 minutes to say out loud. It's a long prayer. And basically, it's a prayer. Let me summarize it for you. I'm not going to read the whole prayer. Let me summarize it for you. Basically, they say, this starts all the way in creation. Oh God, you created the heavens and the earth and Adam. And then Abraham, you called our father Abraham and led him through the promise. And he had Isaac. And then you created a nation. And then we came into captivity. And then you set us free from a captivity. And then the Egyptians were drowned in the sea. And then we followed you. And then we turned our backs from you. Then we followed you and you turned our backs from you. And then you took us into captivity because we neglected and turned our backs on you. And God, now we are in a bad place because of our fault, and we're not happy with where we're at. So God, please have mercy on us. You know, the big thing about this prayer is they don't blame God. They say, God, you've been faithful. We've been unfaithful. And we are at where we're at because of our bad choices. We take responsibility for our present condition. And now we call unto you, God, and ask that you would change it and have mercy on it. That's huge. You see, I think we all need to say, I am responsible for my spiritual condition. Can you say that? Yeah, let's say a little louder. 1, 2, 3. I am responsible for my spiritual condition. I can't blame you, Pastor, anymore. No, you can't blame me anymore. Sorry. Pastor, if we only had a 2:30 service, because I'm just like waking up in the morning, you know, if I, at 2:30, I'm like wide awake, you know. If it... Sorry. You are responsible for your spiritual condition. Now take responsibility. Do something about it.
0: Have you said that? I am responsible for my spiritual condition. It's the first step in preparing for a season of change. 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
1: The Bible says that they decided to get serious about it. You know,
0: well,
1: most of the times when we get serious about something
0: from your life, and the big question is, what are you replacing those things with?
1: When you decide to buy a house, typically you don't say, hey, I'm going to buy a house. What's your price? Here's the price. Okay, let's negotiate it and shake hands. No, there's a contract involved. It's a written agreement because people change their mind. It's very clear. When you decide to get married, there's a marriage license. And that marriage license, two people sign that marriage license because it's a written formal agreement. When you're accepted in a college, there's an application form, there's a written agreement. Any kind of contractual covenant, important decision is typically a written signed covenant agreement because what you're saying is, I don't want to leave this up to my fading memory. I don't want it to be fought.

a diet plan? Because that really is not a good commitment resolution. Have you written it down? And they did a study years ago where they traced college graduates, I believe it was from Oxford University, college graduates, and they discovered that those that wrote down their goals were 85% more likely to achieve their goals than those that didn't write them down, that just kind of decided, well, this is what I want to be. Those that wrote their goals down were more likely to achieve them because they had the foresight to write them down. So you see in Nehemiah that suddenly, listen to what they do. After this, they make three major commitments. They've confessed their sin, and now they make three major commitments that are found in this passage. I want you to track them with me. Look what it says in verse 38. It says, in view of all this, we are making a binding agreement. We are putting it in writing, and our leaders, our Levites and our priests are affixing their seals to it. And so it says, those who sealed it were, and it lists about 82 to 83 names. They wrote out their commitment. There was a commitment they made about family, a commitment they made about worship, and a commitment they made about finances. Because here's the way it works. I want you to hear me well. Listen up. If you don't get anything, here's a spiritual principle. God is not the God of the takeaway. He's the God of the takeaway and the give back. Okay? When God takes something out of your life, He expects you to replace it with something else. Some of us have not learned that principle yet. We take something out, but we don't know that we're supposed to replace it with something else. Some of you got saved and you had a sailor's mouth, a trucker's mouth. Blankety blank blank, blankety blank this, blankety blank that, blankety blank, blank, blank, blank. I'm going to the blankety blank house of God today. And you know, you just, that was your mouth. When you got saved and gave your life to Christ, you lost half of your language. People would say, how you doing? Good. How's your wife doing? Fine. You just lost half of your vocabulary because it was all blankety blank bliss, and now you're so scared. But listen, so what happens? Do you just become mute? No. You learn to replace it with other expressions. You learn to replace expletives with exclamations that are more suitable for the listeners. You don't stop speaking. You don't just take something away. You take something away and you add something else in its place. That's always been the way of God. The way of God is not to strip us away from things and leave us neutral. The way of God is to strip things away and add other things to it. So in Ephesians, it says, don't lie anymore, but it says, now tell the truth. It also says, don't steal anymore, and says, go out and start working so that you can be generous and give. So stop stealing, work, and be generous. You see, don't be critical anymore. Now, use your tongue to build people up, to edify people. You see, God never just strips something away. He replaces the old with the new. Some of us know what's wrong, but we don't know what's right. So we've stripped away the old, but we haven't replaced it in new. And here's what happens. Listen, when you cast the demons out of a life and you don't replace it with anything else, the Bible says the demons will run around and they'll come back to the house and realize that the house is still empty. So they'll come back to the house, they'll invade the house again, and they'll invite all their other demon friends to invade you again, and you'll be worse in the end than you were in the beginning because you have not understood that you don't just take things out, you fill things up with something. You don't just cast the evil spirit out, you get filled with the Holy Spirit who gives you power and strength to live for God. Are you tracking with me? Okay. Here's the thing. When we cleanse our life, you always need to ask yourself, now that I'm taking this off, what am I putting on? Always ask that question. Now that I'm leaving this behind, what am I replacing it with? What is the godly

0: You see, we all have legitimate desires that we try to fulfill in illegitimate ways. It says, I'm lonely, I'm lonely, I'm lonely. So that's why I go from boyfriend to boyfriend. That's why I sleep with this guy, because I'm lonely. I just feel, I feel loved, I feel needed for this moment. And I wake up, I feel terrible, I feel guilty. But for the moment, I like it because I feel lonely. Hey, is that a bad thing? No, that's a legitimate need that you have. You feel lonely. And it's a legitimate need that you have, but you're fulfilling it in an illegitimate way. So when you get rid of it, how is God's legitimate way of fulfilling it? Well, hey, you need friends, not sleeping partners, friendship, talk, community, hanging out, people that aren't using you, but people that you're sharing with and feeling a close connection. You ever heard of that? Some of you have been used for so long, you don't even know how to have a friendship. New season. New season. New season. New season. Take off the old, put on the new. Take off the old, put on the new.
1: As we wrap up today's message, I urge you to go to that passage, Ephesians 4, verses 21 through 23, and read that and think about that. Mark, because we're talking about change, this isn't just a one-time decision for those in desperate situations. Taking off the old and putting on the new, that's something we need to do every day.
0: That's right. It's a continual process of transformation. And if you are listening to this message, I want to guarantee you this. You are not the same person you were a year ago. And hopefully, in a good way, you will not be the same person a year from now than you are today. But it requires an intentional, deliberate taking off the old, putting on the new. We call that transformation.
1: Yes, indeed. Well, next time we arrive at Nehemiah chapter 10, the city has been rebuilt and the people realized they needed to be revived within their hearts. And there are three specific areas they focused on. We'll explore those in detail next time, so don't miss that. 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And Mark talks with Susie about this unique offering.
0: Many of you are familiar with the name Susie Larson, who's written a lot of study guides, a lot of books. I know my wife is a big fan in our women's ministry. And this is such a relevant topic because there is a raging battle right now. And how do we approach the battle with the right attitude?
1: Well, Susie's with us, so let me ask her. Susie, one of the things that really stands out in your book, Strong in Battle, is how personal it is. You have walked through some very real difficult battles yourself, including a long health journey.
2: You know, that's true. I feel like I'm the poster child for he chooses the weak to shame the strong, you know, the fool to dispel the wise. I really came into faith with so much brokenness. And on some of your other shows, I've shared backstory of just childhood trauma at the hands of teenage boys. And then as I came to Christ as a teenager in my young adult years when I got married, I got contracted Lyme disease right away during one of our pregnancies. And that began, which now has been a 36-year battle of incredible chronic health challenges. I'm also a former fitness professional, so I love health and fitness, and oh, the irony that I have battled so much in this area of health. And it seems like when I'm going out to speak, when I'm ready to write a book, I experience massive relapses, and fear will come with it too, because with the neuro-Lyme that I deal with, the neurological symptoms are absolutely terrifying. And I remember one day going, Lord, how long until you heal me so I don't have to feel so afraid? And he just thundered back in my heart and he said, Susie, healing and fear are two different things. I could heal you today, but you'd lose it tomorrow because you think like a sick person. You're chasing your symptoms more than you're chasing me. And it was true. And I realized once again, he has not given us a spirit of fear, but a power, love, and sound mind. So I say all that to say this battle has not been wasted on me. I've really learned, as I've studied scripture and interviewed a lot of people myself over the years, is that I think our trials actually keep us out of trouble. I think God allows an overplayed enemy attack to engage us so we remember how to stand in battle, to protect us from a worse attack down the road. So if we can learn to keep our wits about us, to remember that he goes before us, he's got our back, his hand of blessing is on our head, that's Psalm 139:5. And then we can look around to say, Lord, what in me needed this trial? And I'm not saying that he's the cause. He's not the author of sickness and cancer and betrayal. Mm-hmm. But he allows and tempers the storm so that it can refine us. And I have learned to just say over my life, Lord, what you allow, you redeem. I will walk through this thing wiser, deeper, with a richer understanding of your word. So show me what I need to learn in this place so that I can keep walking. He has proven himself faithful over and over again. And every storm that you walk through, every victory that you win, I believe you walk in a greater measure of authority because you're wiser to the enemy's schemes and you're deeper in the things of God.
3: So good, Susie. I love the fact that this is not just theory, but it's what you have lived out and battled through yourself. Mm-hmm. So thank you. Strong in Battle, Why the Humble Will Prevail. We love the fact that we're offering this as our monthly Bold Steps
1: 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That's all the time we have today. I'm Wayne Shepherd. Thanks for joining us. 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
4: Oftentimes we say we're doing fine. I'm okay. It's not that big of a deal. I'll get through this season of life. But how are you really doing with your mind, your body, and your spirit? 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You're hearing that because this is a wake-up call for you. This is God telling you maybe you're not doing as well as you think you are. 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You're discouraged. 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
5: Fear can feel overwhelming, like it's closing in. 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He delivered me from all my fears. God hears you and meets you in the middle. Slowly, gently, fear begins to loosen its grip. 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
6: 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Welcome. 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
3: And some of you are like, well, that's awkward. Well, guess what? Suck it up, buttercup. It's okay. 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Awkward is awesome. Jesus was the Prince of Peace and the King of Awkward. Told the woman at the well, go get your husband. I don't have a husband. Yeah, you've had five husbands and the dude you're shacking up with now is not your husband. Awkward. Rich young ruler, go sell everything you have, give it to the poor and follow. Awkward. 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
7: I love watching war movies because I like thinking about what it would be like to be in a situation that's extremely hostile and how you would react in that situation to care for the people under your charge. And I love in a movie when there's a lead character that really cares about his people. Or when I'm watching a World War II movie and his men are penned down somewhere and he can't get there, but he's got to help them. And so he's trying to figure out how he can send people there and how he can do something to help the people that are under massive attack. I love that heart because I believe that's the heart of God. I believe the heart of God is one that saw us failing and sent his son to be the savior of the world. And when he sees us struggling, still goes after us and does that. Or it's the thought of like when you're a parent and you have young children and they get sick in the middle of the night. And some of you are dealing with that right now. And some of you remember what that was like. And the kid's looking at you as they're getting sick. And they can't even speak. And they're wondering like, what's going on? And why am I like this? And you as a parent would say, I wish I could just be sick for them. I wish I could just take their pain and see them healed and I could get through this. And I think that's the heart of God. The heart of God as a parent, the heart of God as a father that looks at his children that are hurting and says, I'll take that. And that's why he sent his son Jesus to be the savior of the world. But I think it's also the heart of everybody that ministers on behalf of the Lord Jesus Christ. If you've been set free, you're an ambassador of Christ. If you've repented and believed, you belong to him, and now he wants to use you in the lives of other people. And how do you do that? How do you have the heart that God has in the lives of other people that you're ministering to? And what we find in the book of 1 Thessalonians is that we get to hear the heart of the Apostle Paul. We get to hear the heart of that pastor, that man who loved the people. If you remember, because it's been a while since we've been in this book, that Paul went in, and we read about it in Acts 17, and he preached the gospel in Thessalonica with Paul and Silas and Timothy were there. And then they got driven out very shortly thereafter because that culture, like every culture since then, does not want Jesus being the Lord of their culture. And so they got driven out of the city and Paul couldn't get back into the city, but they've been hearing about the works of the Thessalonians. And now Paul is wondering what's actually going on. I wish I could be there. My heart is for them. And what we get to see in chapter 3 of 1 Thessalonians is Paul's heart for the people that he's brought to Christ. And as we hear the heart of the apostles, you hear the heart of what makes a good pastor this morning, hear the heart of what that would look like in your life. as a dad, as a mom, as a cadre leader, as helping other people, as serving people in your neighborhood? What's the heart that God would have you have as we talk about the pastor that shepherds well? And to do that this morning, I'm going to give you 5 points from this text from 1 Thessalonians chapter 3. So if you have a copy of the scriptures, I invite you to turn there. We'll read them together and then unpack them this morning so that we can understand the heart of God in the people that are leading for him. He says, therefore, when we could endure it no longer, we thought it best to be left behind in Athens alone. And we sent Timothy, our brother and God's fellow worker in the gospel of Christ, to strengthen and encourage you as to your faith, so that no one would be disturbed by these afflictions. For you yourselves know that we have been destined for this. For indeed, when we were with you, we kept telling you in advance that we were going to suffer affliction. And so it came to pass, as you know. For this reason, when I can endure it no longer, I also sent to find out about your faith, for fear that the tempter might have tempted you and our labor would be in vain. But now that Timothy has come to us from you and has brought us good news of your faith and love, and that you always think kindly of us, longing to see us just as we also long to see you. For this reason, brethren, in all our distress and affliction, we were comforted about you through your faith. For now we really live if you stand firm in the Lord. For what thanks can we render to God for you in return for all the joy with which we rejoice before our God on your account, as we night and day keep praying most earnestly that we may see your face and may complete what is lacking in your faith. Now may our God and Father himself and Jesus our Lord direct our way to you, and may the Lord cause you to increase and abound in love for one another and for all people, just as we also do for you, so that he may establish your hearts without blame and holiness before our God and Father at the coming of our Lord Jesus with all his saints. And here nestled in that passage, you hear the heart of the apostle. You hear what he feels, not just what he thinks, not just what he's doing, but what he feels about the people that have been entrusted to him. And this is really about the pastor that shepherds well. But as we think about pastor, as I've said, think about it being dads of your home. Think about it being moms of your kids. Think about it being people at work. How do you shepherd the people that are entrusted to your care as we walk through this passage this morning? I'll give you 5. And the first is this, that you feel their burdens deeply. You feel their burdens deeply. Notice what he says. He says, therefore, when we could endure it no longer, we can't take this anymore, can't help this anymore. We've got to know what's going on with you. We came to town. We preached the gospel. Many of you responded. We got kicked out of town. You formed a church. We heard the church is going okay, but we haven't heard much anymore. How are you doing? What's going on? Are you still connected? Are you still serving the Lord? Are you still going after it? I can't take it anymore. We don't have phones. We don't have Instagram. We don't have X. We don't have any way of keeping up. We don't know what's going on. So we got to figure out a way. And so what's he do? He says this, when we couldn't take it any longer, we thought it best to be left behind at Athens alone. And we sent Timothy, our brother and God's fellow worker in the gospel of Christ, to strengthen and encourage you as to your faith. You remember when they got kicked out of town, they went to Berea and then they ended up in Athens before they go to Corinth. And while they're in Athens, I mean, they're isolated. They're alone. They don't have hotel accommodations. They don't have resources. They don't have money. They don't have food. They don't have all these things. And yet, instead of banding together, Paul said, we thought it best to send Timothy. Who's Timothy? Paul talks about Timothy all throughout the New Testament. I have no one like him. I have no one that serves like him. He's the best I have on my team. So here's what he's saying. I care about your needs so much, I'm going to send you the best. I'm going to give you everything you need. It'll hurt me, but as long as you get what you need to strengthen and encourage you in your faith, it's the right decision. Because someone that has the heart of God, a good shepherd that has the heart of God, a good minister on behalf of God, a good dad, a good mom, has a heart in such a way that I'll let go of the things that I really need right now to bless you with those things. I'll give you what you need to strengthen and encourage you. I'll give you what you need to grow in your faith. I'm going to be selfless instead of selfish with the resources that God's entrusted to me. And here's what you see. Love for the people, when you have love for the people, their burdens grow on you. You start feeling their burdens. That's why we bear one another's burdens and so fulfill the law of Christ. That's what the New Testament tells us. For Paul, these aren't converts. For Paul, these aren't people that raised their hands. For Paul, these aren't people that just took a packet. For Paul, these are people that he genuinely cared about because they belong to the family of God, which makes them his brother or his sister, and he treats them just like that. Amen? He's looking to them. He feels their burdens deeply. He's sending them. It's a cost to him. And the reason Paul did everything he did was for the sake of the elect. I mean, what we're talking about here is life and death situations. I mean, ultimately, the gospel is about life and death. Ultimately, the job of any pastor is to prepare you. My job, number one job, is to prepare you for the day that each one of you is going to stand before the Lord Jesus Christ in all of his glory. That's what I'm spending my life doing, so that you hear these words: well done, good and faithful servant. So that you're ready to be welcomed into the kingdom. So that you don't hear these words: depart from me, you worker of iniquity. I never knew you. So you don't hear that. Like, that's ultimately the job of any Christian, is to prepare the people you're with for the day they're going to meet Jesus. Because whether you realize it or not, every single one of you is going to stand before the glory of the Lord Jesus Christ. And it's appointed unto man to die once, and after that face judgment. You will be judged by the Lord Jesus Christ. So that's the job. And we forget that it's a life and death job sometimes. We forget that it's so important for us to get people ready for that day. So Paul is writing back. Paul is sending Timothy back. And Paul is saying, I'm sending Timothy because I got to know what's going on with you, because I care about you. I'm okay. I know where I'm going. It's going to be all right, but I care about you. You went from your sin and you trusted Christ. And when you did, you started suffering incredible persecution from within your family and from outside your family and from the city. And I need to know that everything's okay. So I'm sending you my best. I'm giving you what you need because I want to see you strengthened. I want to see you built up. And the reality is, every single new convert needs to be built up and strengthened.
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7: You went from your sin and you trusted Christ. And when you did, you started suffering incredible persecution from within your family and from outside your family and from the city. And I need to know that everything's okay. So I'm sending you my best. I'm giving you what you need because I want to see you strengthened. I want to see you built up. And the reality is, every single new convert needs to be built up and strengthened. When I was writing that Made New book that I gave out and sent out as a PDF, I mean, the whole purpose of doing that was not to write a book, because I really don't care. It was, I started thinking about what would I have wanted to know 30 years ago when I became a believer. What would have been helpful to me had I just known some of these things, just to kind of get my feet wet? Because I didn't know anything, and I didn't have anybody telling me anything, and I didn't realize what had really happened and how significant it was. And I was kind of writing to myself 30 years ago, like, this is what you needed to know, and you would have accelerated your growth. Why? Because I want to see that happen in your life. If you've trusted Jesus, he's got so much destiny for you. He has so much for you. He wants to strengthen you. He wants to encourage you. He wants to favor you. He wants to bless you. He wants to help you to be the fullness of him in you to accomplish everything he put you on the earth to do. And it thrills my heart when I see people realize that. And that's the heart of a good pastor. When you feel people's burdens deeply. Second is this. The pastor that shepherds well prepares his people for suffering. He prepares his people for suffering. Now, he said he sent Timothy to strengthen and encourage them, but notice what else he says. So that no one would be disturbed by these afflictions, for you yourselves know that we have been destined for this. For indeed, when we were with you, we kept telling you in advance that we were going to suffer affliction. And so it came to pass just as you know. So he sends Timothy and he said, we wanted to encourage you so you wouldn't be disturbed by our afflictions. We told you we were going to be afflicted. We told you that if we stand up in the culture and proclaim Jesus Christ as Lord, that we're going to endure affliction. We told you that if you follow us, there's going to be affliction. We told you if you go after Jesus, not everybody's going to be excited about you going after Jesus wholeheartedly. We told you that. And now you see it's come to pass. Now you realize it with your own two eyes. In other words, when Paul shared the gospel, he did not bait and switch anybody. He didn't say, give your life to Jesus. You're going to have perfect health, perfect wealth. Everybody's going to love you and it's going to be great. Do you know why he didn't say it? Because that's a lie. Here's the truth. Trust Jesus, you will have affliction in your life. Trust Jesus, you will suffer. Trust Jesus, you will have trials. Trust Jesus, it will get hard. And here's what I also know. I don't know how, but it will come in ways that you don't expect. And when it does, it will feel like a gut punch in the stomach that takes your wind out, and it will only be the first of many to come. And I'm telling you in advance so that you know and that you're not surprised when these things happen. Because many good Christian people, when they suffer, start thinking, maybe I did something wrong. Start thinking, why is God mad at me? Now, if you're aware of a sin in your life, confess it and move on. Repent of it and get away. But if you're not aware of it, I just want to tell you, perhaps you're not doing anything wrong. Perhaps you're doing everything right. And part of the suffering is to prepare you for what's to come. Paul told people in advance, you trust Jesus, you're going to have affliction. You trust Jesus, you're going to suffer. You trust Jesus, it's going to be hard. And you don't get to pick which ways it's hard. So don't look at other people. How come their marriage doesn't have to be hard? How come it's my marriage that's hard? You have other things that aren't hard. It's there. Everybody's got different things and you don't get to pick, right? For some of you, it's your finances. For some of you, it's your health. For some of you, it's your marriage. For some of you, it's your singleness. For some of it's your morality. I mean, whatever it is, you're going after God and you're doing it God's way and it gets really difficult. And I know what it's like. Because any given Sunday with me and with you, we can come in here and it can be an incredible day. And we're rejoicing. You know why? We got a raise this week. We got a promotion this week. I got engaged this week. We got pregnant this week. We had a child this week. We had a grandchild this week. Everything's on the up and up. And I could not wait to get to church to worship the Lord. And on any given Sunday, there's a number of people here saying, I love Jesus and my marriage is really, really challenging right now. And I love Jesus and my children are really, really challenging right now. And I love Jesus and I don't know how this happened, but my finances are really challenging right now. And I love Jesus and I'm doing a good job at work, but they're not recognizing me and I got demoted this week. And any given Sunday, any of those things can happen. We were expecting our child this week. The child was born still. Any given Sunday, right? Those are the things and it doesn't mean you did anything wrong. It means we live in a sinful world that will never, ever be perfect until Jesus comes back and rules and reigns. That's a fact. And it should bring us great comfort because all of us like to control things to make our lives comfortable so it all feels good. And then when something bad happens, we call it a tragedy because it's really, really bad. But in essence, God's like, yeah, but if I wasn't here, those things would happen every second of every day to everybody. I'm good, right? We live in a sin-stained world because of what we brought into the world with our sin and because of how we live. That's why all these things happen. So Paul's preparing them for the affliction that they're going to have. The Bible says, anyone who wants to live a godly life in Christ Jesus will be persecuted. It's a guarantee that if you're a Christian, you're going to experience affliction. There's nothing strange. Don't be surprised at the painful trial you are suffering as though something strange were happening to you. And then Jesus tells us, I mean, it's the same thing Jesus tells us in Matthew chapter 24 when he's talking about the end. And he says this, and think about how true this is today. Things will go from bad to worse. This world's going to go from bad to worse. Who said that? Jesus. Is it going from bad to worse? Yes. Will it always go from bad to worse? Yes. And Jesus said at the end, I'm telling you this in advance. Why? So that we don't have to look around and say, what in the world's going on? He told us it was going to happen. So then why are we fighting and why are we doing this? Because we're salt and light in a world. We're called to be the light in the darkness and to preserve the evil from spreading. That's our job. Will we turn it? I don't know. But we're going to try. And we're going to continue to do things God's way until we meet God face to face. Amen? But suffering is going to be part of it. You can't escape it. It's impossible. And I'm telling you, as you love people that you're spending time with, people in your cadre or people in the core, or people in the church, you will feel their burdens deeply. But you'll realize suffering is a normal thing for everybody. Now, last week for me, it was an exciting weekend, just so you know. I mean, my heart is the heart of an evangelist. My wife and I, when I used to be itinerant, I rarely got to speak on Easter. And anytime somebody called me, said, would you preach for me on Easter? I'm like, yes. And I'd hang up the phone. I'm like, why would anybody give up the pulpit on Easter? It's like the Super Bowl of evangelism. I mean, like who would do that? Like, unless I was dead, I wouldn't give up the pulpit on Easter. I mean, it's awesome. And as an evangelist and knowing that we're going to see a harvest, I mean, I look forward to Easter. I'm praying for Easter. It was a great day. I thought we'd have like 50 people at the 7 o'clock service and it was packed. And I mean, it was an amazing day, all three services, but it wasn't an amazing day for everybody. I have permission to tell you this. There's a couple in our church, Jimmy and Mandy. They have a son. His name's Wyatt. Saturday night before Easter, Wyatt's 18 and he was on I-70 and his car rolled over and flipped and he was shot out of his car. He was ejected, broke his spine. All sorts of internal injuries, brain damage, everything. Couldn't breathe for himself, everything. That's when his parents came to the 9 o'clock service. That's what was going on in their life. That's who I got to pray with after the second service. Now, by God's grace, they've seen some improvement this week. By God's grace, we've had many people go to visit them. By God's grace, he was able to breathe for 8 hours on his own yesterday. And by God's grace, he's having surgery tomorrow. As a matter of fact, you guys cool if we just pray for Wyatt right now? All right, I'm going to pray for him. So, Lord, we lift up Wyatt in Jesus' name. And, Lord, we just ask you to bless him and encourage him and heal his body. We ask you to provide the right doctors and guide their hands and do everything that you need to do to sustain the life of this young man. Lord, we pray that you would do a miraculous healing in him, that he would one day stand in our presence here in this church to testify to your glory in his life. And, Lord, I pray for Jimmy and Mandy and their whole family as they are dealing with this devastation and grieving severely. Lord, that you would be the God of all comfort to them in Jesus' name. Amen. The reason I tell you that is like, that's ongoing all the time in here. Like for every celebration, there's a pain. And then what does God call us to do? Rejoice with those who are rejoicing. I was rejoicing. I heard story upon story upon story. People that were telling me how they trusted Christ last week. I'm rejoicing, but I'm also weeping with those who weep. Like, I mean, it's devastating to hear about that story about why it devastated me before the 9 o'clock service on Sunday last week. Because why? Because I care about the people that are here. Because I care about you. And you know when people care about you, don't you? But that's why the heart is the heart of God that not only cares, but prepares people. Because I can tell you this, I can't tell you how, and I can't tell you when, and I can't tell you for how long, and I can't tell you to what measure, but I can tell you you're going to suffer. I can, until you meet Jesus. And however you're suffering is going to be the most painful kind of suffering that you're going to suffer. It's going to be harder for you than for anybody else where you're going to look to the Lord and be like, why do I have to suffer with this? Why couldn't I suffer with that? Because this is the kind of suffering that's going to bring God great, great glory to him through your life. So feel people's burdens deeply and prepare people to suffer. And then do this. Delight in their faith and love. The pastor that shepherds well delights in people's faith and in their love. Notice this. In verse 5, for this reason, when I can endure it no longer, I also sent to find out about your faith for fear that the tempter might have tempted you and our labor would be in vain. I can tell you this, as a pastor, when you see people walking with the Lord and then you don't see people for a while and then you wonder what happened to them. Do they still go here? Do they not go here? Do they go to church? Do they not go to church? What's going on? There's something that goes off in your heart. Like I'm responsible for them. How's it going? What's happening? Are you doing okay? Are you growing? Paul doesn't have any contact with the Thessalonians. He's wondering, okay, we came and preached. We saw you responded. We saw that you band together. We got kicked out of town. We're not hearing anything. Like, is it okay? Or did the tempter come in and tempt you to walk away. Here's what he's talking about. He's talking about the parable of the soils. We know for fact, anytime the gospel gets in good soil, it always produces 30, 60, or even 100-fold. But if it doesn't hit the heart, if it's not true conversion, if it's not true repentance, if it's not true, I want Jesus, then what happens? Hardness sets in, rocky soil sets in, it looks like great joy, but when trials come, I'm out of here. Or the sins of this world, the wickedness of this world, deceitfulness of wealth, choke it out. And Paul's saying this, I gotta know from the Lord, when we preached the gospel to you, did it hit good soil? Did it hit good soil? Because if it hits good soil, even if the tempter tempts you, you're never gonna let go. It's like being on a plane with a parachute, knowing the plane's going down and you got the parachute. You're never letting it go, right? When you have the gospel for real, no matter what happens, you'll never ever let the gospel go no matter what.
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10: In Exodus 38, we first learned of the serving women who assembled at the tabernacle. Though we don't know their exact duties, we know there were many women who served in some capacity at the tabernacle. In 1 Samuel, we see the tabernacle women mentioned again. It was the time of the judges. Eli was an old man, and his sons were corrupt. Eli's sons took advantage of the people coming to offer their yearly sacrifice. Even worse, in 1 Samuel 2:22, we learn that the sons of Eli the priest lay with the women who assembled at the door of the tabernacle of meeting. And if that weren't bad enough, when Eli learned what was going on, he did nothing other than give his sons a slight scolding. These precious women came to the tabernacle to serve God. Their hearts were pure, but men in a position of authority took advantage of them, stealing their innocence and robbing them of their joy. The people of the land saw and heard what was going on. They knew what happened to these women. I can only imagine the sorrow and shame they felt. It must have seemed a hopeless situation for these tabernacle women. How alone they must have felt. but they weren't alone. God saw the sins of Eli's sons, and he judged them. It may be that you too have had your innocence stolen by someone who knew better. If so, please know that though the world may ignore your plight, God sees you and will judge your perpetrator. His love for you is stronger than anything you can go through. I'm Sharon Wilharm, host of All God's Women and author of The Amazing Crab Alley Revival. 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
11: Sometimes it feels like the moments are flying by, but the minutes drag on and on. 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Lord, remind me how brief my time on earth will be. 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
16: We feel like we have to just completely invest. Like, what am I doing to invest 100% into the situation? And so I have tried to just text her like once every few weeks. I think understanding that I can lower my expectations on what that response is going to look like is definitely very helpful. Hopefully after some time, maybe things will change.
17: Are you ready to talk to me? My name is Deborah Falada, and I'm a licensed professional counselor, national speaker, and author. The purpose of this podcast is to have on-air, authentic, counseling-style sessions where we talk about how people are really doing and give my guests and callers an opportunity to talk to me as a licensed professional counselor. Each of these episodes is meant to show you that we are all on the journey of healing, mentally, emotionally, spiritually, and relationally together. None of us are immune to the challenges and struggles of life, but we don't have to walk this path alone. I'm so proud and honored to be having these conversations with men and women who are courageously paving the way for open and honest conversations about their personal journey of healing. So if you're ready, let's talk.
18: I'm excited to have Melissa joining me for the Ask a Counselor series. Melissa is one of the counselors at the Deborah Falada Counselors Network. And I am so glad to have you today, Melissa, to help me tag team some questions.
19: Thanks for having me, Deborah.
18: Give us an idea of what you do at DFCN, what type of clients you like to see, and some of your areas of specialty.
19: So some of my areas of specialty are in helping people work through childhood trauma through the lens of attachment. So looking at how our childhood attachment develops because of trauma and helping people move towards secure attachment. I also love working with people who are dealing with spiritual issues and working through leadership in churches and mission organizations. There can be all kinds of challenges that come up when you're leading in those spheres. So working with faith leaders is a part of my specialty too.
18: I have a heart for missions work in general in your personal life, right, Melissa? You do a little bit of that, and just a heart for cross-cultural work. So I just think it's really special to have you on the team and all the different people that you've been able to help. If you guys haven't attended a seminar we've done with Melissa, we've done an attachment seminar, we've done a trauma seminar. So you can find all of those things in our resource store. Today, we're going to tackle a question from Adrian from Florida, who's joining us today. It's good to have you, Adrian.
20: Hi, Deborah. Thanks for having me today.
18: Why don't you start by just telling us what it is that you want to talk about today?
16: Around Mother's Day, I was, you know, kind of thinking about some of the relationships, and one of the things that I was thinking about was my relationship with my mom. And my question is, what do you do when you spent years trying to build a relationship with somebody, with a parent who says that they want one too, but their actions don't really reflect that? And you're the one that's always constantly reaching out. Well, they only contact you when they need something. And to be honest, if this was a friendship, I would just kind of allow that friendship to go.
18: And I think that's a really important question, because like Adrian said, it's one thing to navigate this type of interaction with a friend. It's a little bit different when you're navigating this type of relationship with your own mom. So Melissa, with your attachment styles and your background in attachment, I think this is a really important question. Where do we start? What are your thoughts on that?
19: So the first thing I would say to that is that we live as humans connected to systems. And what you're talking about is your family system that you are connected to. And something that's important to know is that family systems tend to reach a place of homeostasis as if there's a mobile going around a crib. So every piece falls into place and begins to operate in a stable homeostasis way. Now, when we want to change that, if you were to take one piece of the mobile and pull it out, the whole thing would begin to shake and be thrown off balance. And so I think that's an important frame to know, because you're talking about needing to change something in how your family system has operated over many years. And when we think about childhood attachment, we can assess our own attachment with our moms or with our caregivers and look at, do I have a secure attachment? Where is there insecure attachment between me and my mom? And what do I need to do to either establish healthy boundaries or to grow in my own attachment health?
18: Like you said, homeostasis, which means we're trying to realize that relationships tend to fall into certain patterns to keep them functioning in a certain way. And once you start to shift something, which is setting a boundary, doing something a little differently, like the whole thing is going to shift here. But let me ask you this, Adrian. Would you say your relationship with your mom has been like this for most of your life? Like, give me a little bit of a, like, map out for us, like, the previous, I don't know how old you are, but we'll say the first 30 years of life.
16: So my mother is kind of not a very emotionally connected person. So she was very big about, we have two sisters, and she was very big about making sure that we had everything we needed in the house. But there weren't words like, I love you. There weren't hugs. There weren't things like that. She was really trying to make sure that we had food on the table, clothes to wear, transportation. And so we did have all of those things. And that was the way my mother kind of, I think, showed us that she loved us. But as we grew and we moved on and we lived in different places, we would still talk and connect. But I've just noticed, especially since COVID, she has really kind of shut down on that. And what makes it really difficult is I have a daughter who just really misses her grandmother. And but yes, consistently, there hasn't been a lot of emotional investment for my mom for pretty much the majority of my life, for sure.
18: I think what makes it tricky with someone like a mom is that the expectation for a healthy relationship is that they are pouring into you. You know, if we had to map it out, and I'm just totally just throwing this out there, this is not scientific at all, but if we had to map it out, we would say the parent-child relationship over the years is probably about 80-20. The parent is giving and the child is receiving most of the time, but sometimes the child gives back in different ways. But the bulk of the responsibility of the giving, emotional, physical, mental, financial, relational, falls on the parent. So what you're saying, though, is that it hasn't actually been that for you. If anything, maybe it's been 30-70, where you're only receiving so much from your mom emotionally and relationally. But maybe in the other ways you were receiving financially, physically, roof over your head, having what you needed, but not emotional, relational, and that's not changing. It hasn't changed. It's been that way for many years. It hasn't changed. And maybe you're even more aware of it now that you have your own daughter, because it's like, wait a second, I see what I'm giving. I see my role, and I'm not, it's almost exemplifying the fact that your mom isn't giving what you've needed her to give. Like it's magnified that perspective since you've had your own child.
16: My dad's kind of just the opposite. So it's also kind of telling in that regard as well.
18: Meaning like he gives a whole lot.
16: He's all in. Like he was just here at my house. He's very invested in my life and my daughter's life. And he was always like that when we were growing up too. My parents separated when I was 11, and he's the one that took us on trips, and we were there on the weekends with him. And he wasn't just the fun parent, but he was the person that spent the quality time with his kids. And for us, I think that's what we needed the most. And so he has just continued to do that over the course of our lives. He hasn't wavered. And mom has just gone further and further away from the connection, if you will. And she's very, very happy to just be by herself at the house with her pets. And so I, you know, would constantly reach out. I would say, I would call, I would show up with cheesecake or, you know, something I thought she would like. And or would go over there and try to help her do something. And that has even kind of dissipated. And part of that is, you know, kind of why I reached out. It's like, at what point does she even care, you know? And I've asked her that. I've actually sent her a text message and said, hey, this is how I feel. I want things to be better. And she's like, oh, I do too, you know, but nothing has changed since Mother's Day when I sent her that message. So I'll send a text. I don't get a response. I'll call, she doesn't answer, you know? So it's only getting, I guess, I hate to say the word worse, but it has not trending in the right direction as time has gone on, where we're seeing that with Dad, and he's still very present.
17: We were made to connect, but our technology-saturated and social media-connected world has actually isolated us and inhibited our ability to engage in healthy, meaningful, real-life interactions. But there's a skill set that can help you own your role and make the most of every encounter. 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It's rooted in scripture and informed by science and psychology, and it's a roadmap that offers practical lessons on empathy, clear communication, listening skills, body language, conflict resolution, attachment styles, forgiveness, and so much more. 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
18: Melissa, what do you conceptualize? Like, what are some things that might keep somebody, like I'm imagining Adrian's mom, you know, what are some things that might make things worse over the years? Like, I'm thinking mental health struggles and thinking like what could be going on underneath the surface that is preventing her from connecting in a more intentional way?
19: So just thinking from the lens of attachment, it sounds like there

0: The anxious style person might be knocking on the door asking to be let in, but the avoidant person might be holding the door closed because they're afraid. There's some reason that they are afraid to let people in. And something else that was coming to my mind is that often what happens in family systems is that we end up with some people who are over-functioning in relationship and some people who are under-functioning in relationship. And it sounds like you've put a lot of effort forth to knock on your mom's door, to invite relationship, to open your door wide. And you've been not necessarily over-functioning, but it could turn into over-functioning. And your mom seems to be moving in the direction of under-functioning and not giving back in the relationship.
1: You think about mental health struggles, depression, you think about anxiety, you think about personality disorders. There's so many things that might be going on with her behind the scenes that we don't know. Addictions, like there's so many different things we can't guess, but you can imagine, you know, there's a host of things that are probably preventing her. And so you're almost left with the flip side where we talked about how it's supposed to be an 80-20, but really what you're getting is 20%, if that, and you feel like you're giving the 80%. The relationship has flipped. It's almost like you're the parent in many ways, and you're trying to give and you're trying to pour out and initiate and text and message and email, and the relationship isn't moving in the direction that you want it to go. And I think at this point, you have two options. Option number one is to, you know, I'm using the term 20%. You could be thinking she's not even giving me 10%, you know, but let's just assume it's 20% for the sake of this conversation. You could decide that you're only getting 20% and that's all you're going to be able to get from her. And because there's who knows what kind of things going on in her life, whatever dysfunction might be underneath the surface, whatever trauma history. And I'm not saying she even knows this. She might be like, oh, nothing's going on underneath the surface. I'm fine. Everything's good. Like, I'm not saying she even has an awareness of this. But what we do see is that she's only giving a limited amount. So option number one is to receive that limited amount, to lower your expectations, but also lower what you're giving. Like, I'm not going to give as much. I'm not going to call as much. I'm not going to do, but I will receive whatever she has to give me. So I'm going to lower my expectations, but I'm also going to lower what I'm offering, what I'm investing, what I'm giving in the relationship. Because disappointment happens when we have high expectations, but we're receiving a low amount. That's when you start feeling bitter and resentful. So the best solution is then to lower the expectations and to lower the investment to match what I'm receiving. So if I'm only getting 20%, I'm just going to lower my expectations to 20% and I'm going to lower my investment to 20%. And it's just going to even out because I'm not giving too much, but I'm not receiving too much. And if I get a little bit extra from her, it's a bonus. It's an unexpected bonus. That's one option. The other option would be, and what some people choose to do is just to kind of put a boundary and cut that person out of their life completely because it makes them feel like, okay, now I don't have to think about it. Now I don't have to worry about it. To be honest with you, I don't think that's the healthiest route to go because my philosophy is always, I'm just going to decrease my expectations and decrease my investment. And rather than just put up a wall, I'm still going to have a fence. Like, you're welcome to come in, but it's not just come on in whenever. And, you know, I still have boundaries, but I'm also not building a wall to shut you out of my life. If there's a chance that you'll even be willing to give me 20%, that you'll even be willing to give my daughter 10%, because I want to keep that line of connection open. But in order for you to protect your heart, you got to take your expectations and investment from here and bring them down to here and instead

0: look around at the people who are investing in you, like you mentioned, and increase your investment in those relationships and get the most out of those relationships.
1: That's great. I think that's really helpful.
0: Practically, at this point, you talked about like you've been doing and texting and trying, and I'm not saying you shouldn't do those things, but I think there is a difference between doing them with the expectation of like, I'm probably not going to hear back. And if I do, it's a bonus. You know what I mean?
1: That's kind of what I've been doing. I'll send a text message every week, just kind of give a summary, like, hey, this is what we were up to. I don't really expect a response, but if she does respond, it's usually the last one was pretty short. And I'm like, okay, and there's no, she doesn't ask any questions or anything. She just like, okay, So that's what I've been doing, but I think understanding that I can lower my expectations and that's okay is definitely very helpful, because I don't, there's this strange phenomena where people, we feel like we have to just completely invest, 100%. Like, what am I doing to invest 100% into the situation? And so I have tried to, said I'm not texting her at all, just text her, like once every few weeks, and just kind of lower my expectations on what that response is going to look like, and hopefully after some time, maybe things will change.
0: Decreasing your investment. I think a lot of people struggle to do that, especially with their parents. And I found that there's many reasons why parents might not be able to give or choose not to give or are unable to give a certain level. Like we talked about mental health issues, attachment styles, if you come from an avoidant attachment style background, trauma history. And for some of them, it's actually just a lack of a skill set. Like they're not lacking in love, but they're lacking in skill. There's a whole skill set to learning how to relate and interact and engage and validate, make people feel heard and loved, how to ask open-ended questions. And some people have never learned those things. They're not even thinking about those things. They're just kind of in their own worlds. They're not outward focused. And so I do think it's helpful to remind yourself that this is not a lack of love, but it is a lack of skill. It's a lack of investment. It's a lack of mental health. It's a lack of emotional health. And so even though it's your mom, you can still decrease your expectation. And for those who come from families where their parents aren't doing what they want them or need them to do, also realizing that we serve a God who can fill in the gaps. Even as I'm thinking about your daughter, the gap of a present grandma, we serve a God that can fill in the gaps, and we can only do what we can do. And so trusting him to fill in the gaps that other people aren't filling in the way that you need them to fill, because you can't force them to do it,
1: And he's done that. God has really provided. I have a couple ladies at church that are almost kind of like mother figures for me, also to my stepmother. But yeah, I was doing the dishes one day, and God just brought two women in my church to mind who just invest in us every week when we see them, who always are asking what we're up to, and we'll do tea or coffee together sometimes. So he's definitely in the business of providing in those spots where there's a gap. So I'm very thankful for that.
0: So I would also, decrease your expectations, decrease your investment, but also increase your clarity as you're interacting with her and see what happens with that.
2: Something I would just say is to honor that longing in you to connect, like Deborah was saying. I think in all of us, we long to have a deep connection with our parents, and we long for them to really see us and be a part of our lives. And again, for various reasons, they might not be able to do that. And so there's a grief there too that's important to work through of, wow, like my mom has increasingly not been able to invest in my life and my daughter's life. And to honor that grief and to allow yourself to feel that, I think, is also really important on this journey.
0: It's the opportunity to feel the pain so that God can heal the pain. You know, it's like we don't really need him to heal anything if we don't have anything that needs healing. And for him to just come alongside of you and say, hey, I want to help you with that, and take you a little bit deeper in your relationship with him. Thanks for your question and your honesty.
1: Thank you.
0: Take care. It was good to have you.

0: 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Check out DeborahFaleta.com. I'm Deborah Faleta, and it was so great being together again today. And I can't wait to talk with you next week. See you then. When was the last time someone offered to pray for you? Hey, my name's Kim. This is Faith Radio. And whether it was just minutes ago or it's been a really long time, I just want to pray with you. So how can I pray for you today? Would you share your prayer requests? There's nothing too big or too small. There's nothing too exciting or hard for God to be in connection with you. And that's his heart. He really just wants to be with you. And one of the ways to do that is through prayer. If you're feeling overwhelmed, I would be honored to pray with and for you. You can share your prayer requests with me and the rest of the Faith Radio team and our listening family on our website. 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So don't let this opportunity by. 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
4: If I say the name Yoda, fans of the Star Wars movie series can instantly see his face and hear his unique voice. And if you're a fan, you can probably recall the scene where Yoda is instructing young Luke Skywalker. Luke, Yoda says, "There is no try. There is either do or not do." While life is not always that black and white, Yoda's words illustrate the biblical requirement for action in life. God always does his part, and he expects us to do ours. Prayer and waiting on God are important, but sometimes his answers are dependent on our stepping out in faith. This is David Jeremiah, encouraging you to get on the road to new life. 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
11: The truth of it is, I have just watched the Lord provide in truly miraculous ways. I could go on and on about the miracles of God's provision, from architects volunteering to do the whole project to designers. And I mean, almost all of our construction was done by volunteers, donations coming from people who've never given, giving $250,000 to the and I sit back and I go, okay, first of all, the Lord loves this ministry more than any of us ever could. Right. When you are caring for these women and these children, it is a tender spot in His heart.
12: That is the voice of Jenna Perez from The Dwelling Place, where they offer safe, transitional housing and Christ-centered supportive services for women and children who have suffered domestic abuse. Jenna is Pastor Paul's guest today on Life Support.
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15: 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He was a golden boy.
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17: Extreme domestic violence, multiple rapes.
18: Hey, welcome to Life Support. I'm so glad you're with us today. We love to tell stories about how God is working in the lives of people that He loves. And there are a number of tremendous organizations that are helping people. And we've got one of them today, The Dwelling Place, it's called. Their executive director is Jenna Perez, and she's our guest. Welcome back. It's good to have you.
11: Thank you. It's great to be back.
18: We had a great talk about what you do at The Dwelling Place, but why don't you begin today with just an overview of your mission there?
11: Sure. The Dwelling Place is a Christ-centered ministry, and we offer supportive services and transitional housing for women and children who have escaped domestic violence. And the average graduate is with us for 2 years, so it's longer-term care for these women and children.
18: Okay, so it's not a sheltered, it's a place to go and heal.
11: Correct. Yep, it's called transitional housing.
18: Okay. And how long have you been at this?
11: I'm going on my fourth year at The Dwelling Place, 3 years in my existing role as executive director, and I was the director of programs for a year before that.
18: Okay, so you're well familiar, and you're dealing with an issue that sometimes we feel like it's outside of the church, but you told me last time that this is everywhere. This is an everybody's problem, right? Not just Christians or not Christians.
11: That is correct. Just as we see divorce rates statistically are the same within the church as outside, unfortunately, abuse rates are the same within the church as outside. One in three women will be a victim of domestic abuse in her lifetime.
18: That's a lot. It's way too many.
11: It is.
18: But we think about physical abuse, of course, but there are multiple types of abuse, right?
11: There are. And that, I think, is something that isn't talked about enough, and a reason why women often don't view themselves as a victim of abuse. So there's physical abuse. There's also emotional abuse and verbal abuse. There's spiritual abuse, and there's financial abuse. So there's many different ways that a woman can be abused. And we often see in these situations that it's not just one isolated, but it's a combination of various types of abuse. Hmm.
18: So there are women that are being abused, and they are trying to weigh that. Am I really one of those?
11: Yeah, absolutely. And is this bad enough for me to leave the relationship?
18: Mm-hmm. So what would you say would be their first step to try to analyze their situation? Because I'm sure that they may be feeling truth, but they don't want to take a step that's going to be unfair to the person who may be abusing them, right?
11: Right. It gets very complicated when there's children involved and household incomes are intermingled. I would say, first of all, that you are a precious child of the Lord. You are deeply loved and deeply cherished, and you do not deserve to be abused. And I think that's the first truth that these women need to hear, because they often think they get what they deserve and that this is just what I deserve. But that is a lie from the enemy, and they are valued and they are deeply loved and deeply cherished. And I think when you are being abused, that you need to open up first and confide in trusted individuals, whether that be your pastor or somebody safe in your family. Hopefully you have some kind of a counselor or therapist, and begin processing through that. And then as to what severity do you leave, I think that's very much a case-by-case scenario. I think often women, we tend to think, oh, he's going to get better. This was the last, he's promising this was the last time. Mm-hmm. It's not going to happen again. And we there are cycles that every abusive relationship goes through, where he will have an episode of abuse and then remorse. And then that's where everything is promised. It's going to be better. I'm changing. Please don't leave me. I'm changing. And that is why they stay, because, oh, he will. And my kids and our finances and our home.
18: Yeah.
11: And so they get stuck. But we have to think about the woman and the child and what is best for you. What plans does God have for you?
18: Yeah, you know, I learn everything about life from Twitter, so I'm very, very up to speed. But what I see a lot on social media is churches are now starting to be uncovered, if I could use that term, for not handling this very well, to say it nicely. There are multiple churches and allegations of not only women being abused in the church, but when a woman comes forward, the church sees it as a submission to a husband issue. And so women are afraid to, you know, they're afraid of being shamed publicly. They're, you know, they're afraid of being disciplined.
11: Yeah.
18: And I'm always shocked by that, because I understand the argument that they could try to make biblically, but it doesn't at all match with how I see ministry should happen. You mentioned last time that there is theology out there that traps women. And tell me about that a little bit.
11: Yeah. Well, I think to your comment, not only are they afraid of public shame, but they're afraid of failing God. It goes deeper even than public shame. It is, I made a vow and a commitment and a covenant to be married to my husband. And if I divorce him, I'm failing God. And so there's a deeper identity issue involved in this. And I think what the truth that needs to be perpetuated is, you are loved and you are valued, and God would not want you to be in these abusive relationships. And I think where the church has failed these relationships in the past is that they highlight the importance of working through relationship problems, which I am all about the restoration game.
18: Sure, of course.
11: When both are willing parties.
18: Yeah.
11: But it's often one spouse that's constantly trying to restore the relationship, and the church condoning divorce in the biblical tense, but without knowing, you know, as women, we are to submit to our husbands, but husbands are supposed to love their wife like Christ loves
18: that's
11: the church. And that's a sacrificial, life-giving love. And so women, if you're in those situations, your husband is not loving you as he's called to love you. Therefore, it's best to leave those situations.
18: Right. So, but the problem is too, the pastors don't like to, you know, they don't like to say, go get divorced, right?
11: Right.
18: Because we all believe in marriage.
11: Absolutely.
18: All of us do.
11: Absolutely.
18: And none of us want to see marriages end, because it's never good. It's always ugly. So would you then say to a pastor, listen, if you're not sure what to do about this, just refer them out. Get somebody involved that's an expert that can take them from there and really give them. I mean, I think we know a lot to be dangerous sometimes. Right?
11: Yeah, absolutely. And I'll share a story with you of a family that came to the Dwelling Place where restoration did happen. He was an addict and was very abusive, and he actually went to Teen Challenge and began to have the Lord work at his heart, because abuse comes out through addiction often. And so he was having the Lord deal with his heart and life through Teen Challenge, and his wife and children came to the Dwelling Place, and they found healing and restoration. And they both began their healing journey, and then they both graduated their programs. They began to receive the help they needed, and then they were reunited. And it is a rare story, but it was one of those cases where the Lord did transform their hearts and lives, and they're involved in both the alumni program and in coming back to volunteer. But I think as pastors, it's hard to know what to do in those situations.
18: Yeah, it is.
11: Because as you said, we believe in marriage in the church, and we often know both spouses, and you're trying to advocate for both. So in situations where abuse allegations have been made, I think it's best to get third-party counselor involved, to get a therapist involved, to call resources like us, like The Dwelling Place. How can we help? And we can come alongside and support churches.
18: Yeah, and pastors, you don't have to be an expert on everything. Like, it's okay to refer out. I think pastors sometimes feel like I'm not doing my job if I just send them to a counseling agency. But I do one and then I send them out most of the time because life is complicated. If there's kids involved, and it gets to be very, you need experts step in and help out. But there's nothing sadder than watching a woman wilt in a relationship. And I think we can all think of couples where they walk in a room and you go like, yeah, something's really wrong here. And the woman just hasn't taken any steps. And that's a sad thing to watch. That's not what God wants.
11: Right.
18: Right?
11: Right. It's not. Absolutely.
18: I mean, he's made her in his image. And I think that passage you quoted, we tend to get to the submission part. Not always talk about the love your wives as Christ loved the church. Mm-hmm. And by the way, Christians, you should do some studies on how marriage relates to Christ loving the bride and hone up on that because marriage is being attacked in our culture. And it's important that we understand what the theological background of marriage really is. But when I preach that passage, I always start with the men first. Like,
11: sure.
18: I want the women to not be on the defensive because, like, they hear that all the time.
11: Mm-hmm.
18: And to them, submit means, oh no, like I don't know if I trust enough to do that. And then they feel guilty, and then, the whole thing happens.
11: Right.
18: So there is bad theology out there. There are churches who are doing some stuff that is not good, but there are also some great churches too, and we're glad for them. So a woman comes to the dwelling place and she's scared and she's got her kids with her and this is new territory, and what happens next?
11: Yeah, well, let me walk you through the journey of a recent graduate that we had. So she was 24 and was in an abusive relationship and had no way out. She had no finances and was scared for her life, quite honestly, to leave. She found out she was pregnant and she began praying, kind of for the first time in her life. And she began praying, God, help me get out of this. Well, shortly after giving birth to her baby, her abuser was arrested for drunk driving and sent to jail. And she finally had a pathway out. So she heard about the dwelling place. She moved in with her, at the time, 3-month-old baby in her arms with a small suitcase, walked into her apartment, exclaimed about how she had never felt such peace. And it was just so beautiful. And she was so excited for this healing journey. So she began our classes. So Monday through Friday, she was in classes for 3 hours a day, learning about triggers and red flags and learning about the Lord's love for her and healing and growing while her little baby was being loved by staff that are trauma-informed and know how to care and love these kids as their own. So she began her healing journey, and then she ended up moving to phase 2 after 8 months of classes, and she got a really great job, and she was working, and it was just so fun to see her come in so defeated, she could hardly look you in the eye, just so beat up. And then fast forward to graduation 2 years later after her first entry date. And I sat there watching her, and she now didn't have a 3-month-old baby. Now it was a 2.5-year-old bouncing toddler with wild ringlets and so cute. Mm-hmm. And she stood up in front of the group and shared her story. And as she was crying, she was holding her 2-year-old, who grabbed a tissue and wiped the tears from her mom's face. It was so precious. And she boldly shared her story of how she's found her identity in Christ, and she's a new creation, and she has a new path ahead of her. And at the end, I went up to her and I said, I'm just so proud of you. And I just see, look at your baby, from a 3-month-old to a 2-year-old, just radical transformation. And that is mirrored in the change I see in you. You went from not being able to look anyone in the eye to sharing your story boldly and confidently. You have a great apartment and a great job. And that's the life transformation that I get to see every day.
18: Yeah.
11: And what a gift to get to watch the Lord transform these women and children's
18: lives. That's what keeps you coming back, right?
11: It sure does.
18: Yeah, yeah. And I have to imagine, you know, you talked about the kids. I have to imagine when a woman's weighing her options, she's saying to herself, I can't leave the kids with this person.
11: Right.
18: Like, I can't just leave here and leave. And so the fact that you take the whole package is really, really important, isn't it?
11: It is. It's huge. And we have families with five kids, with four kids, with large kids where often family members aren't able to take them in because mm-hmm. we don't have enough room for you all. And so we have space for them.
18: Yeah, that's really, really good. Tell me a little bit about your future, because I know you have some big plans and you're excited about that. And it goes to how important your ministry is that you need to expand and look to the future.
11: Yeah. Well, we have a waiting list at all times of 10 to 15 families, and then we begin referring them. So the need is huge, and the need is ever present, and it never dies down, to be truthful. So we currently own five duplexes with 40 bedrooms total. We just purchased this past summer an 11,000 square foot building as our program center with childcare space and with office space and a space for the women. And the Lord just continues to open more doors for us. We're expanding and we're renovating one of the homes to have eight more bedrooms and to have a fitness space and a career center. So there's lots of opportunities and there's many more opportunities on the horizon. But the truth of it is I have just watched the Lord provide in truly miraculous ways. I could go on and on about the miracles of God's provision, from architects volunteering to do the whole project to designers. And I mean, almost all of our construction was done by volunteers, donations coming from people who've never given, giving $250,000 to the and I sit back and I go, okay, first of all, the Lord loves this ministry more than any of us ever could.
18: Right.
11: When you are caring for these women and these children, it is a tender spot in His heart.
12: Paul will be back with special guest Jenna Perez in just a moment with more on the amazing work at the Dwelling Place. 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Again, that's lifesupportresources.org. And a reminder that all of the resources are offered to you free of charge. And now more with today's program.
18: Tell me a little bit about your future, because I know you have some big plans.
11: Mm-hmm.
18: And you're excited about that. And it goes to how important your ministry is that you need to expand and look to the future.
11: Yeah. Well, we have a waiting list at all times of 10 to 15 families, and then we begin referring them. So the need is huge, and the need is ever present, and it never dies down, to be truthful. So we currently own five duplexes with 40 bedrooms total. We just purchased this past summer an 11,000 square foot building as our program center with childcare space and with office space and a space for the women. And the Lord just continues to open more doors for us. We're expanding and we're renovating one of the homes to have eight more bedrooms and to have a fitness space and a career center. So there's lots of opportunities and there's many more opportunities on the horizon. But the truth of it is I have just watched the Lord provide in truly miraculous ways. I could go on and on about the miracles of God's provision, from architects volunteering to do the whole project to designers. And I mean, almost all of our construction was done by volunteers, donations coming from people who've never given, giving $250,000 to the and I sit back and I go, okay, first of all, the Lord loves this ministry more than any of us ever could.
18: Right.
11: When you are caring for these women and these children, it is a tender spot in His heart, and He will go before us and provide. And second, that Matthew 6:33 verse is one of my main mottos, that seek first the kingdom of God and His righteousness, and He will provide everything you need. And our ministry keeps Jesus at the center. Every single day, we start our day with devotions and prayer as a team. We have chapel. We have Bible study. We need Jesus at the center, and then He provides everything we need. And it's so beautiful to witness how he provides through incredibly generous people.
18: Wow, that's really neat. And you're also involved with a church plant.
11: Yes.
18: Where do you find time for all of this?
11: You know, it's just, I don't say work-life balance, I say rhythms of ministry.
18: Yeah, there you go. I like that term. Work-life balance doesn't always apply.
11: Yeah.
18: Tell me about your church, though.
11: Yeah, so I was a missionary to Venezuela, met my husband overseas, so I speak Spanish. So after we moved back to the States, we planted the church in Columbia Heights in 2017, and it's bilingual. So everything is Spanish-English. Worship is both, we'll do one Spanish song and one English, and the lyrics are in both. And then my husband preaches in Spanish live, and most Sundays I translate live from the front in English. So they're hearing
18: good for
11: both.
18: You. Yeah, that's really cool. So you're doing it together.
11: Yes, we are.
18: Yeah, you got a lot going on. So if somebody wants to help, somebody has a heart for your ministry, how can they be involved? What are the areas that they can be involved with? And then how to contact you?
11: We have...
18: By the way, mowing the lawn, you said that before.
11: Yeah.
18: I immediately glommed onto that.
11: Yeah?
18: Yeah. Yeah. I went on a missions trip with our church to an organization in Costa Rica that's a little bit like what you're doing, and I thought I was going to be building like new things, and they said, yeah, no, you're not good with tools. Go mow the lawn.
11: Yeah,
18: so
11: right.
18: I mowed the lawn for a week.
11: We find a place for everybody.
18: Yeah.
11: All the gifts and talents.
18: Yeah, that I can do.
11: Yeah.
18: So what are some of the areas?
11: Yeah, that's great. So for volunteers, there's lots of different opportunities. As I mentioned, we have these five duplexes and a program center. So all the maintenance work and lawn mowing and, you know, hanging pictures on a wall, all those kind of things, most of it is done by volunteers. But we also have, for each of our kids, we pair them up with a tutor who gets to mentor them. So for all of our boys specifically, we try to find a healthy male to partner with them, and they meet every other week. And it's tutoring, but it's really a chance to pour into them.
18: Sure.
11: And to love them. And for our women, as they're nearing graduation, they're paired up with a mentor who meets with them an hour a week. So that's a little higher commitment. We have volunteers who come in and teach our Bible class and different life skills classes. We have people who are gardening and people who are painting walls. I mean, really, there's many opportunities. And we couldn't do what we do without the huge volunteer force that we
18: have. Yeah, that's really cool. You have a lot of people involved.
11: We do.
18: Yeah. So how do they contact you?
11: The best way is to go onto our website. So it's tdpmn.org. And then there's a page for volunteers. And they can just fill that out and check off all the areas that are interesting to them. And they will be contacted.
18: All right. So before you go, what's one thing that God has shown you in the past years that you've been doing this that you would say, yeah, that... Maybe it was surprising. Maybe it was a confirmation. What has God shown you through this?
11: That's a great question. I would say I could go in a lot of different directions.
18: No, I know. That's okay. I understand. Yeah. Yeah.
11: I would say that, well, first of all, the Lord's heart breaks for these women and children in these situations. I think deeper than any of us, we can have empathy for them. Mm-hmm. We can watch from the outside. But the Father, you know, Jesus is the he's experienced pain and suffering firsthand. And he knows what they're walking through, that pain that they're experiencing, and they're not alone, and he loves them deeply, and he has a plan for their life. So that has been just a beautiful journey as the Lord has walked me through the depths of his love for them. I think it's a lifelong revelation of how deeply he loves each of us, but he's near to the brokenhearted, and he wants to mend them and heal them. And the second, I would say, I mean, I'm a pastor's kid, and my husband's a pastor. I was a missionary. I've been in ministry a long time. But the beautiful part of being in a ministry that's not affiliated with one specific church is seeing the body of Christ come together to support a ministry like this. And that is the bride of Christ that I believe God has intended for us as the church to be, that we rise up and we help each other that are in need. And to see the church and the volunteers and the people who come alongside the dwelling place supporting it, it has been so beautiful. And I have such a deeper appreciation for how beautiful the church is and how beautiful it is when we put aside our own denomination or agendas or whatever it might be, just to serve those who need it most.
15: Yeah.
11: And it's been beautiful for me.
18: I mean, when a woman walks in with her kids in the middle of the night, they're not asking, do you have Presbyterians here?
11: Exactly.
18: You got enough Baptists?
11: Exactly.
18: They don't care.
11: No, they don't care. and they don't need that. They need Jesus.
18: That's right. And we all kind of offer Jesus. Mm. So that's really good. And you know, in ministry, you can get pretty cynical about the church.
11: You can.
18: And so you're able to see the beautiful part of the church. Mm-hmm. So that's really a gift.
11: It truly is.
18: Yeah. Okay. One more time, the website.
11: TDPMN.org.
18: Okay. Got it. Thanks so much for sharing your story. Thanks for dropping by. You're doing great work.
11: Thank you.
18: Appreciate it. Hey, if you're interested, please get a hold of Jenna and her staff. And if you're one who's wondering, am I being abused? I don't know. Well, reach out and get help, and really don't sit under that and just wonder. Try to reach out and find out what your status really is. And if you are one who you're thinking to yourself, maybe I'm an abuser, you need to reach out too, because there's hope for you as well. 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

0: When you need help with life's hardest parts, where do you turn? Hey, my name's Kim. 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
2: This is Carter Conlon. Saul prophesied while an evil spirit was upon him. He had once known the anointing of God, had been touched by the Spirit, and had been turned into another man. Yet there was a stubbornness in his heart. He would not yield his life to the Word of God. Over time, what once came from God became corrupted. He still spoke, still led, still occupied a position of authority, but something else was driving him. Spiritual beginnings do not guarantee spiritual endings. Calling, gifting, and position cannot be a replacement for surrender. A life that refuses obedience eventually loses discernment. God allowed what Saul refused to confront to come to the surface. Stay yielded to the Word of God, not just to a past experience, and let obedience guard what God has already entrusted to you. Talk to Him. It's now time for you and I to pray.
3: Sometimes it feels like the moments are flying by. 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
7: When you hear things from your teen that shock you, I think we need to talk about that with Mark Gregston on Parenting Today's Teens. Mark is the founder and executive director of Heartlight Ministries, a residential counseling program for teens. And Courtney LaFleur is here as well, a professional counselor. And Mark, get us going on this important topic.
8: Well, you know, teens can say, and they do say, things that shock you. I mean, they use slang that doesn't make any sense. They curse and speak in a way that makes grandma blush. You know, they share shocking opinions about the world that makes moms and dads crazy. They blurt embarrassing things out. They can be critical and insulting to everyone around them. They may confess behaviors that are hurtful. And there are times when teens just say plain stupid comments. They're good at it. But how should parents respond? So let's talk about what kind of things teens do and say that should be overlooked and what needs to get your immediate attention.
7: Mark and Courtney will bat that topic around here and offer you some help on parenting today's teens. And they'll interview Eliza, coming up, our teen guest on parenting today's teens. Mark, with all the influences on them, teens just sound different today. They say things that you and I might not, and maybe you would, Mark. I don't know.
8: Thanks, Wayne. Thanks. Courtney's sitting here nodding her head.
9: And I didn't
8: going,
9: say
8: wait, go ahead. Feed it. It's okay.
9: I'm just here.
8: You know, here's the thing, and I put a disclaimer at the beginning of this. I'm not saying it's okay to cuss and use slang words to do all this stuff. I'm just trying to explain this is what kids do, and they may use slang and words that you didn't teach them. They may be cursing, you know, to express feelings or to get attention or to share anger. And these words fit. It describes their actual feelings that they have. And slang lets teens hide, you know, what they mean from mom and dad. And teens say things in texts and posts that aren't like them. And parents will find that where they start reading their texts and posts and go, wait a minute, you're not supposed to be using that word. You're not supposed to be saying that. You know, and what's happening is they're conforming to a culture that's bombarding them and exposing them to things, and they're relating to one another just like everybody else relates to one another.
7: Well, how should parents react when they hear these things?
8: Well, the first time you hear some of these word bombs, it can be disturbing. And parents need to remember that teens are influenced by the culture they live in. Teens need to express themselves. And sometimes we get so concerned over the words they use rather than the fact they need to express themselves. And I want that. I want them to express. But at the same time, I want them to learn to be respectful and use the right words. And I may need to teach them to do that. It doesn't give permission or ignore the inappropriateness, but it helps in understanding what's going on with kids.
7: Courtney, your help on this?
9: Yeah, I'm not a parent to a teenager, so, you know, thinking about working with the kids here, their slang and their cuss words, they don't necessarily shock me, but some of their opinions about things really do. They've got some bizarre opinions. And I think, you know, thinking about the parents I work with too, that's the thing I see them react to the most. They kind of have a tolerance for the language after a while, but when their kids say something off the wall that's like, that's not how I raised you, that's not what we believe, parents react in an insane way. And so it's important to remember, teenagers aren't supposed to think like you. They're really not. They're at a time in their life where they're not supposed to just adopt your opinions anymore, and their brain is not fully developed enough to have an actual great thought or belief right now. So you're going to have some patience with them, because they're not going to think like you. And they might make comments about abortion or weed or politics or education that are completely different than what you believe. And that doesn't mean it requires your immediate reaction.
7: Okay, so when we hear one of these shocking opinions coming from our teen, I'm sure it's easy to overreact, isn't it?
9: Absolutely. And you're going to have to engage the best poker face that you can and stay very calm and start asking more questions instead of freaking out, telling them this is not what we believe as a family, or making them feel stupid for having that opinion, even if it's a really stupid opinion. You've got to be able to figure out how they got to that point, listen to them, engage with them, and if they ask for it, share some of your wisdom and perspective. But also know that even maybe without that conversation, they might outgrow this belief as their brain develops a little bit more. So have some patience with them in that too. And remember, not everything requires your knowledge or wisdom in that moment.
7: But wait, there's more, Mark. There's more to this list, isn't there?
8: Well, there is. And in commenting what Courtney's saying, my son made a comment, you know, golly, 18 years ago. And there was some skirmish in some country somewhere. And he goes, why don't we just bomb everybody and kill everybody?
9: Yeah.
8: And I looked at him and I thought, how could you be so stupid in your thinking? I mean, that was the first thought that came to my mind. And then you begin to think from how he sees things, and it changed my perspective of him that I didn't get angry. So I just started saying, okay, let's figure this one out. Let's sit down and talk and help that. But sometimes it's just that, you know, those surprising responses and stupid comments that they make that you go, wait a minute, wait a minute. And so the initial response is, you know, to what's happening in the world may surprise you sometimes. I mean, you can think about all the different things that are going on. And their first reaction in the news that they read and see and comments that other people make aren't necessarily the best. And sometimes, like Courtney said, you got to leave things alone. Teens make stupid comments.
7: So you've got to show some restraint and to be slow to speak, huh?
8: Well, you know, give teens the freedom to express themselves out loud in front of you. And some of comments are better, you know, left alone. But your momentary action of controlling their speech and freedom to express may just cut off your ability to influence and impact them for a lifetime. I've found that it's not my place to set them straight or always to have a teaching moment about how they're wrong, about how they can do it better, how they can speak different. Plus, the Bible says, you know, I mean, even a fool appears wise when he keeps his mouth shut.
9: Mm-hmm. The stupidity reminds me of another thing that drives me crazy that teenagers say, and it's when they're overly negative or critical about things, like just constantly complaining about stuff that really is not that bad. And it's always to an extreme, right? It's always exaggerated or intense, like, I hate that guy, or this place is so stupid, or you never shut up, or you're never there for me, or you don't ever listen to me. So just these very extreme words like never or always, and you're thinking like, that's impossible because I'm sitting here listening to you now, but it's still what they're saying and how they're expressing themselves. And it drives me nuts and hopefully drives a lot of other people nuts, and I'm not just crazy.
7: Well, what's going on when they are so critical?
9: I think they just don't know another way to express it. So they feel like to get their point across, it has to be very extreme. And this is where I think part of the time you should not react and part of the time you really should. Because on one hand, you want your kid to express their opinion to you and you want to be able to hear that out and help them understand it. But on the other hand, kids do need some direction in their extreme thinking and being able to show them that they maybe need to have some resilience. Like, hey, this isn't actually that bad. Mm-hmm. There are other things in the world that are way worse than this. And your kids need to learn to think outside themselves. So this is one where I would say, yeah, spend half your time really listening and then take advantage of those moments where you feel maybe I should speak up here and remind you that this is pretty extreme the way you're talking and it's not actually accurate to the situation.
8: Well, you can shut them down. It's like a kid who comes in and goes, you know, I think abortion's okay. And that usually riles up parents. Mm-hmm. And so you can shut them down or you can take the opportunity to engage with them and help move them in a different thought. I mean, how you respond makes all the difference in the world, I think.
7: What about the confessions that come out when teens speak? And, you know, we view them as saying something stupid, but maybe they're revealing something that we need to be concerned about.
8: Well, maybe risky behaviors. Yeah, maybe that's what, I mean, they're saying something and they're expressing something. Maybe we need to look into that a little bit.
9: Yeah, you know, anytime they're not showing an appreciation for their life or care for their life, whether it's risky behaviors or expressing suicidal comments or ideation, that's, I mean, of course, something that you need to act on pretty immediately.
8: Yeah, you will hear kids make negative comments about their family. This family's awful. Mm-hmm. It's not like every other family. And the first response is, yes, it is. Get up to your room and go figure out what family is. Instead of going, they may be expressing some truth.
9: Yeah. Right.
7: Well, we'll continue this conversation with Mark and Courtney on this topic in a few moments after they speak with Eliza. That's next here on Parenting Today's Teens.
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8: Eliza, thanks for being a part of the program. I'm always amazed when I see you, and people can't see it on the radio, But you've got the most beautiful eyes.
11: Thank you.
8: I think I have ever seen.
9: It's like the first thing you notice.
11: Thank you. Yeah. I have my grandma's eyes.
8: Do you? Yeah. I mean, every time we take pictures of you here or anything else, it just kind of boom, and everybody makes comments about that. It's fantastic. Okay. Where are you from and how did you get to Heartlight?
11: Yeah, I'm from Bend, Oregon. It's so beautiful. I'm so grateful to have grown up in such a beautiful city. It wasn't just one thing. It was a combination of, I would say a series of unfortunate events. It was just, I was born without something in my brain called my soft spot. So I was born with sagittal synostosis. And so when I was 7 months old,
9: I'm impressed that you remembered that.
11: Yeah.
8: Wow.
11: I didn't for a long time. But I had to have a craniectomy at 7 months. And I believe I just had a transplant. So that, I think, messed up my nervous system a ton. So it was just a rough start when I already have a super sensitive nervous system. And then 8 years old, I had an incident with my best friend at the time. She molested me, and it was just something I hadn't been prepared for. I was raised in a family where very Christian, very open, but a lot of sheltering. So I just didn't know about this kind of thing. And so it came as a shock.
8: Yeah.
11: And then I moved to England when I was 10 years old, right after this event, maybe 9. And it was just, I had a really hard pornography addiction from that.
8: Yeah.
11: Time for a couple of years. And then I talked to my parents about it. They did their best to protect me. There's just, I'm a kid and I'm clever and I could find loopholes. And so it just was really destructive for my mind. And it led to a lot of depression and anxiety. And growing up, my relationship with my sister was really, really rough. She had, she just was she's a very black and white thinker. She's my older sister. So it just was, in a lot of ways, a really rough relationship. It was very hard to feel the degrading comments and that kind of thing.
8: Okay, so what kind of pushed it to, what was the downward spiral where parents go, we're doing something? What was going on right before you got here?
11: For about a year before I came, I was having these really bad, not panic attacks, but like anger outbursts. And so my emotions would be so escalated that everything would just come crashing down, and I didn't know how to manage it, and neither did my parents. So eventually, it's actually just a miracle of God, but my parents went to their home community group for church, and they were talking about, hey, we might need to send our daughter Eliza somewhere. Like, this isn't good. We need some intervention. That same night, they didn't say anything to me. They came home and I said, hey, mom,

0: like nothing I don't think could prepare. I was 14 when I got here. I was really young. And I'm also very much a homebody. So much homesickness. I really miss my family, my best friend, my cats, my home. but I, yeah, it was a big adjustment and
1: yeah.
0: It was a lot. It's been a lot of work. Mm-hmm. It is a lot of work. But I do think that that's part of the reason that it's so effective is because change doesn't come, oftentimes it doesn't come with what feels natural. It comes with like pushing myself to the brink.
1: Yeah. What do you think is the biggest change that you've made in your life? And what do you think is the biggest change your parents have made?
0: Yeah.
1: Too?
0: That's a great question. For me, I think the biggest thing was letting go of control. And realizing I can control very little of my life. I can control my actions and I can control what I do with my feelings. But other than that, I'm not really, I'm not over that. And just submitting to God and being like, hey, this isn't easy. I think there's a verse in, I think it's Peter that says, Lord, I believe, but help my unbelief. And that just, I think, helps me a lot where I'm like, Lord, I do believe and help my unbelief.
1: Yeah.
0: And so submitting to that was a huge part of growing, was just trying not to handle it all on my own. Cause that's impossible. And then for my parents, I mean, honestly, I'm very blessed. I have,
1: that's cool to hear.
0: Yeah. I have the most incredible parents, raised me, to love Jesus and taught me well and are so supportive. Honestly, they've just come alongside me and trusted Heartlight. And at times I wish that they wouldn't, because I'm like, I want to go home. And I'm also like, if they listened to me a lot, would have gone wrong.
1: Wow.
0: Yeah. So just also, I'd say along the same lines, trusting God and trusting Heartlight to provide me.
1: Wow. To get you that good place.
0: Yeah. The intervention.
1: Okay. So if there's parents out there listening, or grandparents that have a child that's just like you, you know, in their home right now, what would you tell them to do?
0: I think a lot of tenderness. For me specifically, I'm incredibly sensitive. So just being kind and tender and gentle and patient. Not rushing things, because change takes a lot of time. Not shaming them for those problems, because oftentimes they're not in our control, but just trying to provide the support that you can. And at the end of the day, sometimes there's more intervention needed, but just trying to guide them along the path of what the Lord says is right and what the Lord says to do. And a lot of it's not stuff that parents can do, but it's just being with your kid and going alongside them. And making it known what the parents have gone through. Because I think oftentimes I felt alone in my problems, and it just wasn't the case. My parents had gone through so many hardships as well. And I was able to eventually relate to them, which was really helpful in my path.
1: Okay, a couple of things. I mean, I'm sitting here thinking, one, I would have loved to have your parents as my parents growing up. Yeah. I just go, how cool that would be.
0: They're incredible.
1: But the other part of it is I'm blown away. You were 14 when you got in. You're 15. When I was 15, I couldn't even tie my shoes. You know, I didn't know that I had to wear shoes.
0: Yeah.
1: I mean,
0: well,
1: all this stuff has brought you to a place that is so full of wisdom and so mature that I'm sitting here somewhat amazed.
0: Thank you.
1: At the depth. You know, it's beautiful eyes and great depth of wisdom. I mean, it really is amazing to me. Do you see how God's using all of this in you?
0: More than anything. Absolutely. I think, honestly, before Heartlight, I didn't know that I had a future.
1: Wow.
0: And just being like, oh my gosh, it's so bright.
1: Well, look, go off to school, get a counseling degree, and come back and we'll hire you here.
0: I have thought about it.
1: I'm telling you that's what you need to do.
0: It. Yeah.
2: Eliza, I was going to mention, you said something that I thought was really, like Mark said, very wise, about parents opening up to their kids about their struggles, because shame is so good at telling us we're alone in things.
0: Absolutely.
2: And I hope that is something you take with you, because I've seen you do it so well here, and being able to step out of your comfort zone and share some of the things that you feel ashamed of to make other people feel less alone. And I don't want you to lose that, because I think it's really special.
0: Yeah, definitely.
1: Well, cool. Well, look, it's great to have you on the program.
0: Thank you so much.
1: Has been wonderful. It's been wonderful.
0: It's a great opportunity.
1: It's just 10 minutes to hear about all your life, but

0: just absolutely amazing. Thanks for being a part.
1: Yes, thank you so much.
0: All right.
2: It was interesting that Eliza was able to make some progress when she was given a safe space to express herself, isn't it? Well, Mark, what can parents do to better handle the shocking things that teens sometimes say?
0: Well, you know, when kids start to say things, let them speak. I mean, if you shut them down, then they never get to express themselves, and that which isn't spoken is acted out. And sometimes if people would just sit around and listen to their kids, they may find that you get to the heart of the issue is what you want. So engage for the opportunity to share wisdom, and not for the, you know, for the opportunity, the chance to slap another consequence on them or out of line thinking. Even though I believe in consequences and I believe in rewards, sometimes you have to say, okay, maybe this is not the time, and seek to make an impact on your teen. Not a clone. They're different. They're wired differently. They need to be different. God has created them uniquely. So take advantage of that. And when they share feelings and thoughts and everything that is different from you, take the opportunity to find out a little bit more about your child, rather than spending so much time thinking that they violated something that is going to ruin your family or your expectations or your concept of perfection. Your child needs to express themselves in a world where no one is listening. They need to express themselves in a world where no one is listening.
2: Wow.
0: So you need to be it. And that's why I repeat that you need to be it. And if they can't express to you, then they're going to act it out. So act to influence, not react and shut them down.
2: Well, Courtney, instead of parents just listening and turning the radio off now, let's give them something to think about, some questions to ask themselves.
3: Yes, parents, first thing, what is it about you that tells you you have to react to every situation? Second, I want you to think back on your time with your teenagers and ask yourself how many conversations or opportunities you've missed out on because your teen knows what your reaction will be.
2: All right.
0: Wow. Well, you know, I think it's interesting that I hear people say, you know, I just feel like I need to teach a lesson if the opportunity comes up, and you don't. I need to correct everything there is, and you don't. I need to tell them where they're wrong all the time, and you don't. I mean, there's a part of it where you learn which hill to die on, what's worth pursuing, what's not, and just going, you know, I can leave it alone because I can make more headway. I may lose the battle, but I want to win the war, and that's what's key here. Courtney, yeah. Great questions.
3: Thank you.
2: Yeah, thank you. Thanks to both of you for the help today on a topic that doesn't get talked about much, but certainly needs to be talked about. So now don't forget, we have a Parenting Today's Teens newsletter. It's filled with helpful tips for parents and grandparents. And you can sign up for this free resource and many others by scrolling to the bottom of this page, parentingtodaysteens.org. That's the website, parentingtodaysteens.org. Whatever you're dealing with at home, you'll find practical help on that website. 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All right, with thanks to Mark and Courtney. Mark, I'll turn it back over to you for a final word.
0: Hey, moms and dads, your teens are going to say things that make your jaw drop. And that's just a part of the deal. But here's what I've learned after 50 years of working with teenagers. The parent who can stay calm when their teens say something shocking is the parent who gets the opportunity to continue the conversation and have an influence. You don't have to agree with everything they say. You don't have to ignore it either. But if every shocking comment turns into a lecture or a consequence, you're going to find yourself talking to a closed door really fast. Teens need space to be honest, even about the messy stuff, without feeling shame. So the next time your teen says something that makes grandma blush, take a breath. Listen, ask a question, because staying in the conversation today is how you influence who they become tomorrow.
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3: Hi, I'm Johnny Erickson Tata, and like me, you probably see people on their iPhones everywhere you go. 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And if they're not talking, they're texting. 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Well, don't you want to be attached to God like that? Constantly reaching out, communicating back and forth with Him? Ephesians chapter 6 tells us to pray in the Spirit on all occasions and for all of God's people. So today, wherever you go, driving in the car, walking in the mall, waiting in a restaurant, or on your bed at night when the pain will not retreat and the morning feels like it's never going to come, use that time to stay connected with God. Keep your communication with the Lord a constant thing. Because remember, the more you pray, the sweeter, the happier, the richer life becomes. Please visit us today at johnnyandfriends.org.
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7: UFOs, hoarded gold, and the real battle. Hey everyone, I'm Than Bennett. Welcome into The Equipped. We have got quite a show on board for this week. What could be more interesting than talking about UFOs, hoarded gold, and the real battle? All of that is on tap for this week. And if you are new to this broadcast, new to the Equipped community, we want to welcome you. I am so grateful that you are here for the conversation. Just by way of very quick introduction, we are a gathering of Jesus followers who come together each week around a newsletter and this broadcast to view all things in our world through the lens of what we call the true and the beautiful. And we have quite a collection of things to view through that lens this week. UFOs, hoarded gold, and the real battle, just to name a few. There are a couple more items we will get to as well, but here's how we do it. We open every discussion, every newsletter, every episode of this radio broadcast by standing on truth, capital T, biblical truth, standing on a truth from God's word so that we can then turn our attention to current events and view them through that truth. And then we close our time together by standing on something that is beautiful, by posturing ourselves within that beauty from God's creation. Every time we do that, it is accompanied by an image provided by my wife, Brooke. By the way, it is her birthday this week. So if any of you feel so inclined, if you've been blessed by her artistic additions to The Equipped, I would just encourage you, drop her a line, a birthday line of greeting at theequippednewsletter@gmail.com. Again, theequippednewsletter@gmail.com. Happy birthday to my bride. As always, she's provided that image this week. So if you're looking at the newsletter version of The Equipped, just scroll to the bottom, take in that image, and we will land on that at the end. The title of the beautiful this week is Good Cheer Over hoarded gold. And so we will get to hoarded gold at the end of our broadcast. But we are going to start, as we always do, we always start this way, by standing on eternal truth with a capital T. This week, we are going to be talking about the real battle. That is right now on The Truth. He fought the real battle in the tunnel alone. Our oldest son, Jude, has for many years now been working to convince me to read J.R.R. Tolkien's The Hobbit and also the Lord of the Rings book trilogy. Now, this is something that I have long wanted to do. I'm actually very surprised I never read it as a kid. I certainly love reading. There's very little that I love more than reading good fiction, especially allegorical fiction. But I never read The Hobbit or the Lord of the Rings. And Jude has been trying to get me to do it for a long time, but there's always a lot of reading that I want to do, and so I just haven't been able to interject a series that long into that reading. But Jude is very persistent, and finally he prevailed, and over this last week I finally read The Hobbit. And I will tell you, he was absolutely correct. Even though I had seen the movies, I should have done it so long before now. It was so very good. And many of you are going to be familiar with this story, especially because of those movies. But there's one point in this narrative, all of it is very good, but there's one point, one half a paragraph that really just hit me like a ton of bricks this week. And I believe it is for us, the Equipped community, this week. That paragraph comes as Bilbo Baggins, who's, you know, sort of the hero of the story. He's the Hobbit. He's in a dark tunnel, and he is descending this dark tunnel toward the dragon's lair. And he's at this point where he stops and he's contemplating, where we read this. It says, "It was at this point that Bilbo stopped. Going on from there was the bravest thing he ever did. The tremendous things that happened afterward were as nothing compared to it. He fought the real battle in the tunnel alone before he ever saw the vast danger that lay in wait." Bilbo was all alone in this moment. He had not yet reached the dragon. He hadn't even laid eyes on it. In fact, the dragon didn't even yet know that he was there. And here's the point. Bilbo still could have turned around and fled. He knew that this was the point of no return. He knew that this was the last moment that he could opt out of this dangerous adventure. And maybe most poignant to me in this little paragraph is that he knew this was the last decision that was truly up to him. He knew that if he went forward, there was going to be an unfolding of a series of events that he could not fully control. And in that moment, in the tunnel alone, he could go forward or he could retreat. And he was alone in that decision. I wonder about you this week. Part of the reason that this hit me so hard is because I can relate to that moment in the tunnel alone where there was a decision I had to make to advance toward danger or retreat. And I'm wondering about you. Do you feel alone in the tunnel of life? Is there danger ahead? And are you grappling with this decision of whether or not to move forward? Do you feel as though this decision that you have to make, this decision that has to be made in the inner quiet of your being, will be more significant than the public decisions or the public actions that will follow? And if you feel that way, if you feel that that inner decision, the decision that is made alone on your inner being, is more important than what will follow publicly, if that's what you discern, you are most likely accurate. Your decision to choose Jesus both as your Savior and as your Lord and Master, your decision in that regard will cost you everything. It's a truth from Luke 14:33. And if you are grappling with that decision to truly surrender and to truly make Jesus the Lord of your life, it is very likely you feel all alone in that decision. And you likely feel that way because you serve a loving God who knocks at the door of your heart. He wants to enter, but here's the thing. He never forces his way in. Revelation 3:20. He has chosen you, and yet it is your decision to make. Yours alone. And so you have a decision. What will it be? Will you move forward toward the danger and the dragon and the evil that that decision will take you toward in battle? Or will you back away from the costly mission that is ahead? There's a second component of this for me, and I believe it's for you as well. And the best I can really articulate it stems from a word that God has repeatedly used to hold me up internally. And it is one that I regularly encourage my kids with. And when I talk to my kids, it goes something like this. I say, the decisions that require the greatest inner strength of you are often the ones that are known only to you. Let me say it again. The decisions that require the greatest inner strength of you are often the ones that are known only to you. My friend, that battle that takes place in the tunnel of your mind, in the darkness that no one else can see, that is really just inner, maybe it's between you and God, or it feels like it's just you alone, that can be a very lonely one. And the decisions that you make there may never be known to me or anyone else. They may only be known to you, but my friend, those are the decisions that will define you. Those are the ones that will forge the true you. Those are the ones that will shape your character and that will ultimately determine your destiny. And I am here to tell you that so very often going on, going forward, choosing to proceed toward the danger, it's the bravest thing that you could possibly do. I want to encourage you today, simply choose to move forward. And I love this because this is where the beautiful intimacy with God reveals itself, for He is with you in that dark tunnel, even though you feel all alone. How do I know? Because He told us so in Matthew 28, verse 20. He said, I am with you always, even to the very end of the age. Here's the truth this week. You only feel alone. You are not actually alone. This decision to choose Jesus and this decision to truly surrender to His Lordship, to truly surrender everything to Him, it is in fact a dangerous one. It is not a safe one. Moving forward is the bravest thing that you will ever do. But it is also the decision that will thrust your life into the greatest story ever told, and which will ensure your place on the victorious side of God's conquering of evil and death. I've given you a whole litany of scripture to back up that assertion as fact in the newsletter version of The Equipped at theequippednewsletter.com. Here is the truth this week. The real battle is fought in that tunnel. But as you step forward toward the dragon and toward the evil, you are not alone. And here's the really tremendous thing. The things that are to come, the real battles, the battles that may be public, the loud and the boisterous and the dangerous things that are to come, they will be as nothing compared to this one decision that you will make in the tunnel of your mind, because the living God in all those things that are to come, the living God is at your side. Hi, Faith Radio family. Than Bennett here with a special invitation for you. So much in our world today is screaming for us to be consumed by fear and division and brokenness. But the promise of the gospel means that our foundation is secure. We should live not from a place of fear, but instead our lives should be marked with power and with love and with sound minds. And so every week I'm sending out the Equipped newsletter. 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I'll see you there. UFOs. UFOs or unidentified flying objects. Just those words alone can bring out all manner of interesting conversations, almost no matter who you are talking to. And they lead us back to the question, are we alone in the universe? And you might ask, Than, why are we asking these questions on The Equipped? Well, it's a question that has long been asked, but it is being asked again this week with renewed interest because the U.S. Department of War has released a new batch of previously classified information pertaining to unidentified flying objects or UFOs, as well as the possibility of extraterrestrial life. Now, the information that was released from the Department of War includes photographs, it includes presidential memos, memos from other government officials, conversations, photographs from astronauts, other citizens, a whole treasure trove, really, of previously classified information around this topic. And all of that information can be accessed directly, if you are interested, at the very aptly named URL, war.gov/UFO. I've provided the link in the newsletter version of The Equipped at theequippednewsletter.com. The U.S. government encourages Americans to reach their own conclusion about the existence of intelligent life beyond the confines of Earth. And so as you and I, as Jesus followers, zoom back a little bit and consider how we should interact with a story like this. You know, this is one of those topics that has long fascinated many people and certainly divided plenty. And I would tell you that the information in this released information, treasure trove, I guess is what I would call it, from the Department of War, it's not likely to convince anyone of a different perspective, I don't think. I've been through a fair amount of the information, and if you thought that life existed elsewhere, you probably see this as confirmation. If you were skeptical before, you're not going to find anything conclusive in this information. And I think we as Jesus followers are probably going to have a wide array of opinions on this topic because Scripture is not absolutely clear, in my opinion, about this question. And I would tell you that we don't venture very far into opinion on this broadcast because one of the main things that we're trying to do is get each of us to think critically and through the lens of God's Word about each of these topics. And so I don't want to overlay my opinion in front of yours very often. And when I do, I want to state it very clearly. And so I would tell you that what follows here is a little bit of opinion from me. And I don't know the answer to this. I've really search Scripture trying to see if God told us about this, and I don't think that he did conclusively, and so I don't know. And yet I would confess at the outset of this conversation that my opinion leans toward the somewhat controversial opinion of Charles Spurgeon. Charles Spurgeon is pretty good company to be in, certainly not all-knowing, certainly not the authority of Scripture, but Charles Spurgeon said in part, and I included a larger quote in the newsletter version of The Equip, but he said this and more. He said, I think it is no stretch of the imagination to believe that as this world is only one speck in the creation of God, there may be millions of other races in the countless worlds around us. It may be true that all those majestic orbs that stud the midnight sky are worlds filled with intelligent beings, and it is much more easy to believe that they are than they are not. For surely God has not built all those magnificent mansions and left them untenanted. He goes on, I will leave the rest for you to discover at theequippednewsletter.com. And I would just tell you again, this is my opinion, but that really rings true to me. In the vastness of creation, God has told us, he has only told us part of the story. Now, we do know many things, and we're going to stand on that truth here in just a moment. But we don't know. what he has created beyond the reaches of what we have discovered, and quite honestly, even the reaches of the galaxies that we have been able to discover, we know very little about. Even Mars, just a couple of planets away, we don't know a whole lot about what might or might not be possible on Mars, much less well beyond that into the galaxies that surround us. And so I would not be surprised if, when God says that we know in part now, one day we will know in full, if there is more out there than he has yet revealed to us, we will know one day. Here's what I do know. There are many things that I do know about our life here on earth from Scripture. Number one, we know that God created our universe by his word and at his hand. Genesis 1:1. We do know that the crescendo of his divine plan occurred when he sent his one and only Son, Jesus Christ, to this world, to this earth, to our inhabited world, for the specific purpose of establishing an eternal relationship with the pinnacle of his creation, you and me. And we do know conclusively that Jesus is coming back to call us back to his eternal home. Acts 1:11, Matthew 24:30, and John 14:3, and a number of other places. We know those things to be true. And so while we may not be able to conclusively answer the question about intelligent life on other planets, and while you may share my opinion or you may have a very different opinion, we can all safely say that what we do know about God's creation is beyond magnificent. Let us praise him for what he has done. Psalm 150, verse 2. We're going to jump over our second story of the week at the Equipped. It's about the outbreak of the hantavirus on the cruise ship. If you want to read more about that, you can find it in the newsletter version of the Equipped at theequippednewsletter.com. But in the interest of time, we're going to jump right to our final story, which I am calling Superpowers Summit. The world's two leading superpowers are meeting this week in Beijing, China. U.S. President Donald Trump and China President Xi Jinping are set to speak directly on a whole range of matters. Actually, by the time you're hearing my voice, they will have spoken on these matters, everything from trade to human rights to the war in Iran were likely discussed. Those two leaders have very different views on many of those issues, but leading up to the talks, both of them appeared eager to at least find some public common ground on economic issues. And so in the news that comes out of these talks, I expect much of it will be about the economic items that they discussed. And really, this should be no surprise to us as Jesus followers. If you look at the data from the economies around the world, now it's going to vary a little bit depending on your source, but the U.S. gross domestic product, or GDP, it registers just over $32 trillion, according to most sources. And that of China, which falls in the second place on the rankings list, the United States being the biggest, China the second, China falls just shy of $21 trillion. So the United States at about $32 trillion, China at about $21 trillion. And for perspective, no other country in the world tops $6 trillion, according to most sources. Some have maybe just north of $6 trillion, but around $6 trillion for that third place. So you've got $32 trillion, $21 trillion, and then $6 trillion in third place. And so that roughly $53 trillion between these two superpowers, the United States and China, it represents more than 40% of the world's economic activity. And so just very simply put, the United States and China are the dominant drivers of the world's economy. They are really and truly the world's two superpowers. The United States is the largest superpower and China is the second largest. And I think we have two takeaways from this that might at first seem opposed to each other, but I think in reality they actually go hand in hand. And the first is that if you live in the United States, you have been given so very much. And that might feel like too broad of a statement because you might be in a place of very specific tangible need right now. That's a reality that is that many of us have faced or will face again. That is a real thing. But even so, to live in the most prosperous nation in the world during a time of unparalleled wealth, and to combine that with historic levels of freedom. I know the United States is far from perfect, but it is still the envy of the world, and really it is still the envy across all of human history as well. To have those two things is a tremendous blessing. And you and I have a duty to steward that blessing well, according to Luke 12:48. The second takeaway I would have for you is that all of this too will pass away. I would point you to Matthew 24:35. And quite frankly, this truth that all of it will pass away, that underscores the truth about our stewardship rather than undermining it. God's word is clear on this point. All of this world, superpowers and otherwise, will pass away. Only his word will remain on that day. And so I would just encourage you, as you think about this story, the two superpowers of the world meeting, revel in the blessing of your today. And as you do so, endeavor to steward it well, but make sure that your true delight is in his word. For only his word and the souls of men who are committed to that word will endure. It's time for the beautiful, and of course that means another image provided by my wife, Brooke. Happy birthday to my baby. I'm going to leave most of this to your imagination. I'm going to encourage you, if the Equipped newsletter is in your email inbox, to check it out. If it's not, you can find it at theequippednewsletter.com. It is an image of food photography. That's all I'm going to say. Some of my favorite work that Brooke does is food photography. And as such, I cannot help but leave you with one more quote from The Hobbit. This is where we get the title for the beautiful good cheer over hoarded gold. Here's what it says. If more of us valued food and cheer and song above hoarded gold, it would be a merrier world. A merrier world indeed. That is really just another way of describing the truth of Proverbs 22:1, which says, a good name is more desirable than great riches. To be esteemed is better than silver or gold. Your reputation among your friends and your family, who you break bread with, is the most important thing, and that reputation will be burnished if they know you are found in the living creator of the world. My friend, the acquired things of this world will pass away. It's been one of the through lines of this week's episode. And true beauty resides in the eternal things. Those eternal things are the Word of God and the souls of your friends. I would encourage you to prioritize time for each of those things today. I'm Than Bennett. This has been The Equipped. I am so glad you've been here for the conversation, and I can't wait to talk to you again next week.
8: 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My name is Wyatt. I'm the producer of The Bill Arnold Show here at Faith Radio. 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
9: It seems to be instinctive in man to pray in times of trouble.
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13: The Apostle Paul writes, I can do all things through Christ who strengthens me. Don't you love that verse? The J.B. Phillips translation of that verse goes as follows. I'm ready for anything through the strength of the one who lives within me. I'm ready for anything. I can do all things through Christ. Now take out the word Christ and put in another word and this collapses immediately. How about this? I can do all things through drugs and alcohol that strengthen me. Is that true? When are people in Hollywood going to get this memo? I mean, we breathlessly follow their every move, their every tweet, their every post. Oh, they're so wonderful, we think. And then we hear of this one checking into a rehab clinic for the 10th time. And we read of this other one getting another divorce. And then we read of another who overdoses on drugs. And then we read of some who commit suicide. And we don't understand that. Because they're living the good life, or so we think. And you thought, why would I share Jesus with them? Look at the car they drive. Why would I tell them about what Christ can do in their life? Look at their beautiful husband or wife and kids and this or that. No, listen, deep down inside, everyone is empty. Everyone is lonely and everyone needs Jesus. Christ is the answer for everyone, not just some.
12: 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Answers to questions about the Christian faith, online courses for Christian growth, and video messages from Pastor Greg Laurie can be found at harvest.org.
14: Sometimes it feels like the moments are flying by, but the minutes drag on and on. In the grand scheme of things, this life is very short. God has you right here, right now, for a reason. There's an urgency to have an impact for His kingdom. Lord, remind me how brief my time on earth will be. Remind me that my days are numbered, how fleeting my life is. Growing your faith with Psalm 39:4.
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0: everyone, and welcome to the Dr. Linda Mental Show. I'm your host, Dr. Linda Mental, the relationship doctor, and I'm here along with the other Dr. Mental. You're actually my co-host.
1: I am today.
0: Yeah, my husband, Norm. And every weekend, we are here and we're doing life together. And we're so glad you've joined us.
1: So you probably kind of got that wrong because you look sleepy. Did you?
0: I know. And you were snoring over there.
1: Really?
0: Not really sleeping, but you were making noises.
1: I was just making noises. I was making fun. But I woke up way too early this morning and couldn't go back to sleep. I hate when that happens.
0: I know. And I do that frequently, especially when I'm thinking of everything I need to do. Is that what happens with you? Like if
1: sometimes.
0: I have a day where I have, it's not that it's a bad day necessarily, but if I have a day where I have a lot on my mind and things that have to get done.
1: Well, it's because both of us have the DNA of producers. And so we're always thinking of things to do and organizing and making sure things are checked off. And
0: yeah. I know, but you sleep so much better than I do. I mean, you can sleep for long hours on the weekend. And I wake up every day at the same time. I mean, I think I get normally about 6 to 7 hours a week.
1: I'm sorry.
0: Oh, not a week. That would be terrible if it was a week. Wait a minute. 6 to 7 hours a night.
1: See, boy, you didn't get enough last night.
0: Boy,
1: Yeah,
0: if I only got 6 to 7 a week, I'd be in serious trouble.
1: I don't know who could function like that. I heard something. We were listening to something. I don't remember what it was recently. And somebody said, yeah, I function on 3 hours a night or something. I go, how do you do that?
0: Yeah, that's
1: Isn't
0: not
1: that
0: good.
1: Bad for
0: and
1: you?
0: It actually can be a sign of someone who's having a manic attack.
1: No.
0: Because they don't sleep when they're in that state. But I don't know the case of that.
1: Goodness.
0: Well, listen, Norm, we've talked about the importance of sleep on a lot of our shows. Because I always bring it up as a lifestyle issue.
1: Right. Health.
0: Yeah, and it actually affects your mental health in a really big way. But today I think we've got a good show because it involves so many of our listeners, their families, or just somebody that you probably know.
1: Right. And we're talking about the connection today between attention deficit hyperactivity disorder, ADHD, and sleep.
0: Yeah.
1: Really? I didn't know there was a connection.
0: There's a big connection.
1: Okay, so ADHD impacts about 15.3 million adults and 7 million children in our country alone. Mm-hmm. And we understand that those numbers are rising. So let's begin, and where we often do, is help us understand more what ADHD is.
0: Well, you know, a lot of mental health disorders, we don't really know exactly the cause. So we have some ideas, but we can't really say, it's not like you can take a blood test and say, this is what's going on wrong. So there's no laboratory marker, there's no blood test. But we think with ADHD that it's primarily genetic. But we also know that there's environmental factors, too, that affect the brain development, like prenatal exposure to alcohol, to tobacco, premature birth, low birth rate, head injuries, lead exposure, and differences in brain structure and neurotransmitter function in the brain. So it's complicated.
1: So you said prenatal exposure to alcohol, tobacco. I suppose you could put in drugs, too, in that.
0: Yeah, any of those drugs,
1: Yeah. It's complicated.
0: It is complicated.
1: I get that. And you can't, if you can't point to one thing, then why do we always hear about sugar and screen time and vaccinations?
0: Yeah, I don't know. I know that sugar is the one that you hear a lot from parents, but sugar does not cause ADHD. I can tell you that.
1: Okay.
0: That is not a cause. But eating unhealthy foods and spending too much time on screens of any type are going to impact your brain negatively. So if you already have a predisposition to something or you may have some type of disorder, those lifestyle issues are going to make a difference. Right now, we believe ADHD is more from inherited traits and early developmental influences.
1: Okay, so how do we know you have it? How is it diagnosed? Hopefully not by the school teacher who's just frustrated with the child acting out in class, right?
0: That is a real concern, isn't it?
1: Yeah. Well, it would worry me.
0: Yeah. Because there are the teachers sometimes, and I'm not blaming all teachers. There's a lot of good teachers listening to us right now, but sometimes they get frustrated with a kid who's really restless and active and they think that could be it. So
1: that's
0: you
1: the
0: need,
1: easy answer. Right?
0: Yeah. It could be true, but you need a trained professional to make that diagnosis. And they do it through observation, through a lot of history questions, surveys that they give out, conversations with the parents, the teachers, coworkers, and psychological testing, which looks at the cognitive processes in the brain. And if it isn't something you're going to assess really quickly. So if you go in and somebody talks to you for a few minutes and says you have that, be very suspicious.
1: Go get a third, fourth, and fifth opinion.
0: Yeah, because you have to make sure you aren't dealing with something other than ADHD, since there's a whole lot of disorders and conditions that can mimic ADHD.
1: Oh, that's interesting. So obviously it's important to make sure you're properly tested, properly screened. And maybe, do you need a second opinion, do you think?
0: No, I think if you do it correctly and you get the psychological testing and you go with somebody who understands what's involved in diagnosis, you'll be fine. Okay. That proper evaluation, though, is so important because the medications offered are not going to be effective for someone if they have the wrong diagnosis.
1: Oh, of course.
0: So you don't want to medicate if you don't have to.
1: Well, let's talk about those medications because we hear about in the news where kids are taking somebody else's medicine and recent studies are helping us better understand what's going on in the brain and how it works, but it doesn't work for everybody, I'm guessing, or there are different kinds.
0: There's different kinds of medicine and we're learning more and more every day in part due to our ability to image the brain. So now, you know, when somebody's taking a med, we can actually look inside and see the image of the brain and see what's lighting up, how it's working, what the connections are like. So despite its name, attention deficit hyperactivity disorder, it's not simply a disorder of attention. That's what we all think, but it's just not that simple.
1: So what have researchers been learning lately?
0: Well, okay, so while a lack of focus is a core feature, so that's what we see, right? A lack of focus. Researchers are increasingly emphasizing the roles of sleep, which is why we're talking about today, arousal regulation, so when you get aroused, and what can you do when you get aroused, and motivation. And this shift to other factors has been happening in part by a better understanding of how those stimulant medications actually work.
1: Hmm, that's interesting. Not so much about the attention part, but more about the arousal and then the impact of poor sleep. I'm not making the connection.
0: Yeah, so commonly prescribed stimulants, a lot of people have heard some of the names of these meds like Ritalin and Adderall, some of those names. Those were once thought to act primarily on attention networks in the brain. That's what we originally thought. It was all about the attention. But there's a study that I had you look at, and it was a little bit different.
1: Right. They looked at 5,800 children and they imaged their brains and they're suggesting, the results are suggesting it's a lot more complicated like you suggested.
0: Yeah. So what they found was that ADHD medications primarily influence brain systems involved in reward processing and wakefulness. Wakefulness. Systems that support someone's sustained engagement. So different systems other than the attention system, the reward system, the wakefulness system, so that's like sleep-wake cycles, that type of thing, they're seeing that, oh, those are affected, and they support the engagement. So your effort, your ability to engage your cognitive brain in that, and that is really part of this and not just attention alone.
1: Okay, so now can you tell me that in English, please?
0: Okay, so basically stimulant medications may help the brain remain engaged with tasks that otherwise would feel unrewarding or require a lot of effort or are boring, the kinds of tasks that require sustained mental energy in school because a lot of tasks are boring, you have to engage with them, or even on a job where you have to do that. So think about that. If it's not a rewarding task, the brain centers are not lighting up with reward, it's harder to stay focused on that. And Norm, that's why we hear a lot of times people say, kids say, I just wasn't interested in that.
1: Right.
0: But then they get something they're really interested in, they can kind of hyper-focus.
1: So, but this study is talking about the relationship between learning, your ability to learn, and sleep. But I mean, you can't learn well if you don't have enough sleep, if you're groggy.
0: Well, that's where we're going to make that connection.
1: Good.
0: The lack of sleep, what it does to the brain. So here's what, again, what the researchers found. They found that sleep deprivation worsens inattention. So let's just think about that. You don't get enough sleep. You're not sleeping.
1: Makes sense.
0: Harder to pay attention. But it also worsens cognitive functioning and your ability to regulate your emotions. So think about how many children and adults with ADHD struggle to fall asleep, stay asleep, or achieve what we would call restorative sleep, and what it's doing to their brain. So chronic sleep problems don't help your cognitive functioning or your ability to engage in those boring tasks and stay alert. So a lot of people with ADHD have sleep issues.
1: Well, part of what you described makes total sense, because if I don't get sleep, I get cranky and I get emotional. But you're saying that these are sleep problems that are common in children and adults with ADHD.
0: Yeah. And one estimate was as high as 70% when I looked at this. So many struggle with inadequate or poor sleep quality, and we now know this may worsen the symptoms for some people. So sleep is often really an unappreciated, although I'm trying to make it an appreciated one, because we always talk about it as a lifestyle intervention for a wide range of emotional and cognitive difficulties, including our topic of ADHD today.
1: Good. We're finding out so much more about this and how important lifestyle is to so many of the health and mental health conditions we discuss. Yet, do you think most people work on those lifestyle changes at all?
0: You know, it's hard to change your lifestyle. When you think about diet and exercise and sleep, this is hard work. But here's what I want to say. The payoff is good. But it's really hard to make that kind of sustained change. And, you know, it's easier to take a pill or just ignore that part of your health. But when we take it back to our faith, the Bible has a lot to say about how we live our lives, going back to lifestyle again. So as believers, I do really believe we need to pay attention to how we take care of our bodies.
1: Right. Now, we're not saying that all disease or mental health problems are cured by lifestyle changes. As you said, ADHD also has a strong genetic component, but we are saying that lifestyle changes can help, and Scripture does support helping our lifestyle and health, and that's what we're saying.
0: Yeah, probably the best known scripture related to the body is 1 Corinthians 6:19, and I'll read it. So, or do you not know that your body is a temple of the Holy Spirit within you, whom you have from God? You are not your own.
1: Right. You're not your own is a very key phrase in that scripture. It speaks to how our bodies are to be stewarded by us. And that goes against the my body, my choice mantra.
0: Yeah. And so it's our body to steward for the Lord, like you said, and God owns it all, right? Including our bodies. But part of what it is we have to then look at how are we treating our bodies?
1: Right.
0: What are we doing? And I don't think we connect that scripture making these very difficult lifestyle changes.
1: No, there's much to be said about that, maybe for another time. The Creator's design, though, is magnificent. We know He made everything perfect, even in this present world with all the layers and sin and curse, and our bodies have difficulties with disease. They were fearfully and wonderfully made. The reality is that God Himself, by His Holy Spirit, takes up residence inside our physical body. And that's remarkable. Mm-hmm. Just like God dwelt in the temple of the Old Testament, He now dwells, that's the Old Testament, the old version, He lives, He moved into our body. You are in Christ, and Christ is in you. That is motivation to honor Him with our bodies, in my mind.
0: Yeah, that would be a really good thing to talk to a lot of people about. How to honor your body with God in just in different lifestyle things that you do.
1: Right, that's good.
0: And we're including self-care in that.
1: Yep.
0: So self-care includes, guess what?
1: Good sleep,
0: which we know is going to help ADHD. And to add to this, the Bible has much to say about sleep as well.
1: Well, then let's get into that right after this quick break. More to come on the Dr. Linda Mental Show.
2: Whenever I start to sense anxiety, it feels like an old friend of mine that I don't like. Certainly when that happens, I'm asking God to come into this with me, with prayer and also pick up the phone or talk to somebody. It breaks the grip.
3: When I am faced with unexpected situations, that is one of the big anxiety triggers.
4: Anxiety? Anxiety's the boogeyman. It jumps out and grabs me when I'm least expecting it. But also, like the boogeyman, it's a creation of my mind and therefore subject to the word of God.
5: When I'm feeling anxious, this is what I do. I pray and I go for a walk.
1: Anxiety does not have to control your life because God has provided the perfect prescription. Learn how to lean on Him for your peace, your strength.

0: anyone can use to better understand anxiety and how to eliminate it. It's called Hope and Healing for Anxiety, and it's linked on our website, drlindamental.com, or online anywhere you buy books. So I'm going to say it. I'm just going to say it. Recently, we were listening to my favorite pastor in America, Jim Cimbala, was talking about sleep, of all things. And at first, we were like, wait, what? He's talking about sleep? That's his sermon? But he gave a bunch of scientific facts and then pointed to scriptures about sleep. And they all made sense.
1: I know, but we were at the beginning, we're like, he doesn't do this. Like, no. He's giving all these science facts about sleep. We're like, where is he going with this? And what was so interesting about that, Norm, is I knew those scriptures, but I had never paid much attention to them regarding sleep.
0: Right. It's interesting how there's new illumination and new revelation to us all the time in the Word.
1: Yeah.
0: Scripture portrays sleep as a divine gift. Listen to that. A divine gift for rest, peace, and spiritual refreshment. In Psalm 127:2, it says, he gives sleep to those he loves. We need to connect this thing, sleep to people he loves. Psalm 4:8 says, in peace I will both lie down and sleep, because you alone, O Lord, make me dwell in safety. God ties sleep to rest and peace and refreshment and safety, ties it all together, and it's wrapped up in his love.
1: Yeah, so he puts a high priority on it, from what I can see.
0: Yeah.
1: And think about it. This is just an interesting, I don't think Pastor Cimbala talked about this, but God caused Adam to sleep to create Eve.
0: Mm-hmm.
1: And that is a divine work, right?
0: Yeah, it was creation.
1: And it came through sleep.
0: Right.
1: So I don't know. Did he say that? I just thought of that.
0: I think you thought of that. Good one.
1: And then remember how an angel appeared to Joseph in a dream?
0: Right.
1: And today people have encounters with God through dreams. So
0: all over the world.
1: Yeah, sleep can be used.
0: One of my all-time favorite scriptures is Psalm 121:3-4. He who watches over you will not slumber. God's not going to sleep. Indeed, he who watches over Israel will neither slumber nor sleep. We sang this scripture passage with our choir at the Washington National Cathedral, their evensong service several years ago, and it was just beautiful.
1: Oh, it was so memorable to sing in that beautiful hall, and that we sang an antiphonal arrangement of it,
0: right.
1: And it was so peaceful, even when we were singing it.
0: Oh, yes.
1: I often play that arrangement on my phone, and I listen to it, and it really does calm me when I hear that.
0: Okay, now we've established a biblical basis for good sleep. You say that sleep deserves far more attention in the treatment of ADHD for both children and adults. So give us some practical tips that help us understand this.
1: So you want to start by developing what we call sleep hygiene.
0: Washing your hands before you go to bed?
1: No, a little bit more in depth than that. So, you know, it's always a good idea to wash your hands, though, I would say, before you go to bed. But this is about creating an environment to put yourself in the best position to get a good night's sleep. So, for example, dim your lights, limit screen time before bed, because the screen time, that kind of lighting awakens you.
0: Yeah, that blue light.
1: Yeah,
0: it's
1: not good. Bright lights and blue lights both hinder the production of melatonin, which helps the body sleep. So that's what it's actually doing. And getting off of devices, and if you shut them down, all that stimulation is shut down to the brain at the same time. So the idea is to reduce excessive stimulation and wind down with relaxation or peaceful activities.
0: Well, my phone is not in my bedroom.
1: I know.
0: Right, as you know, and I do believe that really helps.
1: It helps me.
0: And speaking of winding down, prayer, Bible reading, those could help as well, right?
1: Yeah. So some people add some type of relaxation exercises when they first, you know, get into the bed. Sometimes they do some deep breathing, sometimes a tensing and relaxing muscles as a way to kind of get your body, you know, sort of relaxed. But then the meditating on the goodness of God or rehearsing gratitude from the day, all of that, if you do this as a sort of a regular routine, it can really signal the brain, hey, it's time to go to sleep.
0: So you get into the habit. Oh, I love that. Let's think about that. You get in the habit of ending your day rehearsing the goodness of God.
1: Mm-hmm.
0: And another great thing is to start your day anticipating what he's going to do.
1: Yeah.
0: There's a real bookend effect of praise for what's coming in anticipation of praise for what was.
1: Yeah, it's good. If you go to bed and wake up at the same time every day, it really sets your internal clock.
0: Mm-hmm.
1: So I think that's what happens to me. I just can't sleep because I'm just on this rhythm. And if you reserve the bed for sleep, and, you know, another exercise if you're married, but if you avoid using it for work, for scrolling, or other type of stimulating activities, you're going to associate the bed

0: with rest. So right. for people who are struggling, that's probably a good shift to make.
1: Mm-hmm. Well, and you said going to bed at the same time, it makes me think that you get really tired at the same time every night.
0: I do.
1: And you fall off and you're gone.
0: I think my internal clock is on this cycle.
1: I think your clock is very precise. But what about naps, though? Do they make night sleep more difficult? I mean, if you take a nap in the late afternoon, are you going to fall asleep later?
0: So naps should be kept relatively short, and they need to be limited to the early afternoon.
1: Oh.
0: Because long naps can be a problem, so no more than 30 minutes.
1: Look, I grew up in Latin America. We took a siesta every afternoon. Many cultures do around the world. It's not uncommon.
0: I know, and here's a wild fact. Now, this was new to me. Having coffee before a short nap, like that afternoon nap,
1: right,
0: has been shown to help people feel more alert after a nap than just the nap alone.
1: What?
0: I know. When I read this, I thought, no way, because caffeine keeps us awake, right? Well, I realize this has worked for me in the early afternoons. I've always wondered, like at 1 o'clock or 2, I'm getting really sleepy. I'll try to have a cup of coffee and then I doze for like 20 minutes and I feel better than I did. I was having what we call a coffee nap.
1: Okay, this is counterintuitive. Help me understand. Is this what's working here? The brain, the body?
0: Yeah, it works by combining the waking effects of the caffeine with the restorative aspects of napping.
1: Who knows?
0: So here, it's specifically caffeine blocks the neurotransmitter called. Do I want to get into this adenosine? I don't think I want to get into all these what they're called, but it's one that promotes sleepiness.
1: Okay,
0: and when you sleep, this chemical is cleared from the brain and it promotes that deep sleep. Well, caffeine that's in the coffee blocks that neurotransmitter and stimulates the brain. And that's why you can get this alertness and mental sharpness after you had that quick nap.
1: Okay, I'm going to go back and listen to this podcast because I need to get that straight in my head.
0: It's interesting, isn't it?
1: So you don't want to drink your coffee later in the afternoon or early evening because that's when it's going to keep you awake. Because it is a stimulant and it can stay in your system anywhere from 3 to 7 hours.
0: Yeah,
1: but
0: yeah.
1: Early in the afternoon is the key.
0: Yeah, and the half-life of it is 5 hours. So that means that the caffeine is still active. And those people that are sensitive to caffeine can feel the effects actually up to 12 hours.
1: Wow.
0: I can't have it after 4 in the afternoon.
1: No. We thought 3 o'clock was our cutoff, but we both had a cup of coffee the other
0: day. I think
1: we're
0: okay. I did too. I was okay. So I'm thinking 4 is about when it starts to keep me awake.
1: So I have a good friend who has ADHD and drinks a ton of coffee. Why is that?
0: Yeah, it's not really a help. So 2023, there's this big analysis, meta-analysis it's called, conducted, and there was no significant benefit of caffeine over a placebo in treating the general system, the symptoms of ADHD in children. So the practice guidelines do not recommend it. There is a difference in the way caffeine and medication stimulants act in the brain. And caffeine can make ADHD symptoms worse when consumed too much. So it doesn't work as a self-treatment.
1: But some people also drink a lot of alcohol thinking that'll slow them
0: down. Yeah, it's just, you need to, that's a bad lifestyle issue too, because then that affects your sleep cycle in the middle of the night and stuff too. So the really issue here is review your medications with your physician if you're on them, and timing and dosing may need some type of adjustment to minimize sleep disruption.
1: Right.
0: So what we want you to do is get good sleep.
1: Right.
0: So as we close, remember this, improve your sleep, and you improve more than just the rest. So if you really take this on and you say, I'm going to make this lifestyle change, maybe you know somebody has ADHD, maybe you do, and you say, I'm going to try this sleep thing that she's talking about, like really try to make good sleep hygiene, get to bed at a regular time, wake up and really work on this, you're going to be supporting your attention, your learning, your emotional regulation, and your overall cognitive function. And that's a really powerful return from a simple lifetime change.
1: Nice.
0: Well, that's all the time we have today. Many thanks to my co-host, Norm Mental, who makes the show a conversation, and to our technical producer, Wan Jing Poo, and our editor, Katie Sims Wilson. From all of us here at Faith Radio, hey, we'll talk to you again next weekend. 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
8: 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There are no clones. You get it, parents? 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Some will be interested in athletics, some music, some couldn't care less about either. 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
10: 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Well, guess what? 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It's okay. We have a saying at Dare to Share. Awkward is awesome. Jesus was the Prince of Peace and the King of Awkward. Told the woman at the well, go get your husband. I don't have a husband. Yeah, you've had 5 husbands and the dude you're shacking up with now is not your husband. Awkward. Rich young ruler, go sell everything you have, give it to the poor and follow. 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
1: Here's Pastor Putumandi from Indonesia.
13: I almost got killed by my own son because of I'm following Christ.
14: Wow. How old is your son?
13: My son was on the second grade of high school. Around 16 years.
14: And he tried to kill you?
13: Yes. Yes, he tried to kill me because I converted to Christian.
14: Around 30 of your family said, come back to Hinduism
13: or leave. Yeah, or leave.
14: Oof.
13: And that very moment I choose to follow Christ. And I ask them 3 days to pack and leave. And from our family said, no, it has to be today.
15: Jesus never promised his followers an easy path. In fact, he told his disciples that the world would hate them. He sent them out as sheep among wolves. Jesus' words came true in the life of the apostles, and they're still coming true today in the lives of his followers around the world. 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
16: Welcome back to the Voice of the Martyrs Radio. My name is Todd Nettleton. You know, one of the best parts of my job is when I get to get on an airplane and go and sit down with persecuted Christians and hear their stories. Earlier this year, I was in Southeast Asia, and we're going to hear one of the conversations that I had there. This is with a man that we're just going to call Pastor Puttamandi. Pastor Puttamandi grew up in a Hindu area of Indonesia. Now, we typically think of Indonesia as a predominantly Muslim country. It is, but there is a large number of Hindus there as well. And as we'll hear, Puttamandi pursued his Hindu spirituality with great intensity. But then he came to faith in Jesus, and about 9 years ago, he was baptized. Now he shares the hope he has found in Christ, and he's going to tell us about how God is at work in his area. Pastor Puttamandi was speaking through an interpreter, so mostly you're going to hear the voice of the interpreter. And I began by asking the question, hey, what was your life like before coming to know Jesus?
13: It's a mess.
14: It's a mess.
17: Senang spiritual.
13: So I love everything spiritual before.
17: Awalnya itu dulu itu saya seorang penari.
13: In the beginning, I was a dancer. And I'm doing lots of spiritual things before. Well.
17: Saya juga pernah ikut dalam satu organisasi ormas dan pernah bekerja di klub malam.
13: Before I was joining the one of the organizations, like, I mean, it's like a gang, like a thug that used to work in nightclubs or nightclubs.
14: So you said you were a dancer, like in temple ceremony kind of dancer?
13: Yes, I was. Yes.
14: So how often would you dance in different ceremonies?
17: Sebelum krisis 1987.
13: Okay, so I've been dancing since I was in high school. When I was dancing before, I got a blessing. It's like a gift, actually, like a sixth sense that I could see things.
16: We paused the interview because we thought we might be able to see a picture of what Pastor Puttamandi looked like back when he was one of those Hindu dancers.
13: You still have the picture? Masih punya fotonya, Pak? Oh, that's awesome.
16: But he told us that when he looked at the picture, the spirits that he used to access while dancing would try to come back, and he felt like they were attacking him, so he got rid of it.
14: So you knew Christian people. It wasn't like a very strange, far-off thing. It was even in your own family,
13: jadi,
14: you knew Christians.
13: Pak Puttamandi, I hated them before.
14: Ah.
13: I despise Christianity. Yeah, because I got lots of wrong information about Christianity.
17: Karena itu udah dikasih ketemu dengan seorang penginjil yang menjelaskan tentang...
13: But at last I got attracted to Christianity and wanted to follow Jesus. So there's a pastor that teach me all things with the Bible.
14: So what was it about Christianity that was so attractive to you?
17: Kasih.
13: Compassion.
17: Yeah. Mm. Karena di tempat lain tidak ada kata kasih.
13: Because in any other places there's no compassion.
17: Awalnya,
13: in the beginning.
17: Yang kedua,
13: and second, for me, it's only Jesus who could guarantee an eternal life after.
17: Karena selama saya senang spiritual, di ini belum pernah mengatakan kita akan berbuat seperti apapun kita.
13: Because when I was a Hindu before, there are no words saying that you're going to go to paradise.
17: Dan akhirnya saya pun tertarik untuk mempelajari lebih lanjut.
13: In the end, I've become more and more keen to study about Christianity.
16: So what happened after you came to Christ, as far as with your community and with your family, and how did the people around you respond to that?
17: Kalau di teman 50 ya.
13: With friends is 50-50. Sebenarnya
17: bukan mendukung ya, terserah kamu, kamu yang memilih, kebebasan memilih gitu.
13: Some of my friends said it's your choice. But with the family, if you already move from Hinduism, then you have to go.
16: Out.
17: Nah, yang saat ini saya, karena saya diusir, nanti lain ceritanya.
13: I have an uncle. Since he's still Hindu, that house belongs to him. But since I'm no longer Hindu, I have to go out. They kick me out.
17: Mereka pun tidak begitu berani dekat sama saya.
13: They don't want to get close to me because now I'm a Christian. They're afraid.
16: So when you chose to follow Christ, did you know that that would be the response? Did you know you would lose your house?
13: I know. Because after I got baptized, in a couple of years after, I got kicked out because they found out that I'm already baptized.
16: So then they would see baptism as the kind of the point of no return. You're not coming back now.
13: Yes.
16: So what did you do for housing? Where did you live?
17: Tinggalnya saya ngontrak.
13: Oh, now I'm renting a place. So from the beginning I got kicked out, I'm renting a place.
17: Tempat tinggal. Tapi kalau mau ke rumah kita enggak bisa karena udah kita enggak bisa pulang karena udah enggak istilah enggak diterima untuk pulang.
13: They only allow me to go home just to see my parents, but not to stay right there.
17: Tapi keluarga besar melarang penuh. Enggak boleh menginjakkan kaki. Sembunyi-sembunyi.
13: My broke family just forbid me to go there. So usually I would go there like with no news whatsoever, just come there.
16: Just show up.
17: Karena bukan masih di Hindu, saya serahkan kanan.
13: So we have two houses, and in Hindu before, I have to give one of the house to my son.
17: Akhirnya kesana pun saya tak boleh sama anak.
13: So now they also forbid me to go to that house as well to meet my son. And I almost got killed by my own son because of I'm following Christ.
16: Wow. How old is your son?
13: Anaknya putra.
17: SMA kelas.
13: My son was there on the second grade of high school.
17: Kita 16 tahun.
13: Around 16 years.
16: And he tried to kill you?
17: Yeah.
13: Yes. Yes, he tried to kill me. Yeah,
17: karena saya pindah.
13: Because I converted to Christian.
16: Since you were baptized in 2018, has anyone in your family softened towards you? Have they become more accepting or it's still completely closed?
17: Yang dari orang tua melunak dari udah baik tapi dibatasi untuk pulang.
13: The Hindu priest lives near my parents' place.
16: Okay. So they see when you come to visit.
13: Yes. I'm trying to sneak out to my kind family so that the temple leaders not going
16: don't,
13: to notice.
16: Don't notice. Okay.
13: Okay.
16: Now you're married?
13: Yeah.
16: How has your wife responded to your change in faith?
17: Malah bersyukur.
13: She's being grateful, my wife.
17: Karena dulu saya orangnya keras.
13: Because before I was a very tough person.
17: Temperamental.
13: And right now she saw the changes in me and she's been grateful for that.
16: How long did it take her to see the changes in you?
13: So after we got baptized, me and my wife, on the following years of 2019, we got caught. They knew that we already converted to Christianity. And on that moment, that I've changed on that moment, that I have to show how being a Christian is supposed to be. So it's like I'm showing compassion and stuff. that she was, oh yes, he is a Christian. Mm-hmm. And that's how she knows about that. On that year of 2019, on my birthday, my wife said, I saw you change a lot. I saw changes in you. I feel like, is it true? Because I'm famous for being arrogant. If I remember the old days.
14: The Bible says God gives us a new heart.
16: You're listening to the Voice of the Martyrs Radio. I'm Todd Nettleton. We're listening this week to an interview I recorded in Southeast Asia through an interpreter with Pastor Puttamandi. Pastor Puttamandi grew up in a Hindu area of Indonesia. Now he shares the hope he has found in Christ in his area.
14: Tell me about when your son tried to kill you. How did he try to kill you, and how did that must have really hurt?
13: In the beginning, before my son even knew that I converted to Christianity, my family called me and want to have a word about that. So on that family trial, the family asked whether you go back to Hinduism or you just go away.
14: So how many people in your family were at that meeting?
13: Almost everyone. So the ones that present at that moment was around 30 people.
14: Around 30 of your family said, yes, come back to Hinduism
13: or leave. Yeah, or leave.
14: Oof.
13: And that very moment I choose to follow Christ. And I asked them 3 days to pack and leave. 3 days for me to find a place to stay.
14: To find a place to live.
13: And from our family said, no, it has to be today.
14: Wow. What was going on in your spirit when your family says you have to go?
13: So I was sad in the beginning, but after that day, my son called me saying that I will kill you if you ever step your feet on the door.
14: Wow. Was your son at the meeting with the 30 people?
13: Oh, no, because he's on a boarding school. He was on a boarding school at that moment.
14: But he called the next day and said, if you step foot in the house again, I will kill you.
13: Yes, he did.
14: But you still never thought about going back to Hinduism.
13: Praise the Lord, no.
14: Praise the Lord.
13: Because it's going to be my loss if I leave him. Yeah, because for me, I believe the salvations come from Christianity.
14: Mm-hmm. So when you were kicked out of your house, how did your wife respond to that? Was she encouraging to you, or was she kind of worried about, oh, where are we going to live?
13: Okay, because we already learned about Jesus in the past couple of years, she said to me that I will follow you. She's been supporting.
14: That's great.
13: That's awesome.
14: That makes a big difference for you to have her support.
13: Yeah.
14: So how did the Lord provide for you after you were kicked out of your home and after your family turned against you? How did the Lord take care of you?
13: Well, I can't say it in words, but I believe that His miracles are real. I mean, I believe that He's not going to allow His children to starve. You know, because when I was still with Hinduism, I've never felt anything like that before.
18: Spend lots of money when I was in Hinduism.
14: So you say you believe in miracles. Have there been some times where the Lord just miraculously provided or miraculously helped?
13: Recently I found out that my heart is swollen. And it's very painful for me. I was planning to go to the doctor. And that night, me and my wife prayed together. We pray all night long, from 8 p.m. at night till 4 a.m. in the morning.
18: Wow.
13: We agree and to pray and praise the Lord. And yeah, miraculously, it's not swollen anymore.
14: Wow.
13: So I got an x-ray and it says it's gone. Yeah, it's not swollen anymore.
18: Well, yeah.
13: Before it's like this big and then it's got smaller.
14: Wow.
13: And now it's just only for the recovery.
14: Praise the Lord.
18: Yes.
13: That made me cry. Okay, if I have to tell you the story of the miracle, it's going to be a lot.
16: You're listening to the Voice of the Martyrs Radio. I'm Todd Nettleton. We're listening this week to an interview I recorded in Southeast Asia through an interpreter with Pastor Puttamandi.
17: Masalah itu pernah juga karena saya kan enggak bisa kerja karena
13: I can't get any job because they burn all of my school certificates. Mm.
16: Your family burned all your certificates.
13: Yeah, keluarganya Pak ya.
16: Your son burned all your school. Yes. Oh my.
13: My son burned all of it so that I won't be able to apply for a job. So I can't get any kind of occupation. So I just do anything that I could find. But praise the Lord, he always provides.
16: Amen.
13: The point that I'm trying to tell you that with him, I'm not going to starve.
16: Amen.
13: Yeah.
16: So what does your ministry look like today?
13: I've joined the Bringer of the Good News group with Pat, and I go to villages. And my target is my family.
16: Mm.
13: Yeah, I have to find a way so that my mother and my son also like following Christ.
16: Hear the good news.
13: Hear the good news as well.
16: So when you go to a new village, what do you do?
13: I would look for one of my closest friend.
16: Mm.
13: And then we talk. When my friend asked me, why are you still Christian? That is when I get in.
16: That's when you can set the hook.
13: Yes. So that's when I explain everything.
16: So when you are sharing with someone, do you first share your own story or do you first share like from the scripture?
13: I told story about myself in the beginning.
16: Your testimony.
13: I told them not the blessing of this body, but the blessing of the spirit. And eventually they'll ask, like some people around that area will also ask about that. Who's that? Who's singing? Who's praying? And there's one time there's a young person around the age of 20s, in his 20s, that is paralyzed. That was paralyzed because that person fell from the coconut tree.
17: Mm-hmm.
13: Yeah, he came to our place of fellowship and asked to be prayed. Asked for a prayer. And after we pray, the Lord healed him.
16: Wow.
13: And he's the first person I baptized. He's the first person that I baptized.
16: Wow.
13: And now it's a matter like worth of mouth. So from one person to another.
16: Uh-huh.
13: During our fellowship, we've got thrown by stone before. They did not allow us to do the fellowship. They broke all the guitars and so I just keep on going.
16: Keep on going.
13: Mm-hmm.
17: That's my view.
13: Keep on going and praise his name. I saved because of him. If I don't have Jesus, I'm not going to be like this. Perhaps I'm still a mess.
16: Mm. Of all of the things that you have suffered since you decided to follow Jesus, which was the hardest, the most difficult for you?
13: So the hardest thing that I got from following Christ, among all of the suffering I've endured, is to get an occupation. Yeah, I know that we can't complain, but I really want to have a fixed occupation.
16: A way to make a living.
13: Yeah, to make a living. That's correct.
17: Kalau kita udah berjalan yang benar, bagi saya nggak berat kok.
13: For me, if we already walk in the right path, then it's not going to be that hard. The most important thing. The most important thing that if we follow the Lord, everything we need, He will provide.
16: When we follow the Lord, everything we need, He will provide. Are there particular scriptures that you draw on again and again and again to encourage yourself?
13: John 3:16.
16: Ah, yes.
13: For God so loved the world that he gave his only begotten Son, that whosoever believed in him should not perish, but have everlasting life.
16: Amen.
13: Amen.
16: You mentioned that in December the Lord healed your heart.
14: So you were praying for that and the Lord answered that prayer. What are you praying for right now in this season of your life? What are the things that you're praying for?
13: Yeah, for me, it's health. And also his company. Yeah, because for me, even though we're not praying for it, he knows what we need.
14: Mm. Mm. And also for your family to come to faith, for your parents. And
13: yeah, that's the main point for me. To pray not only my family, but for those who hasn't believed in God yet.
14: We talked about your son. Do you have other children?
13: I have three children.
17: Three. Yang satu,
13: the youngest one live with me. The middle one live with my sister. And the eldest one live with my mom.
14: So the younger two, are they walking with Christ or no? They're opposed to your faith still.
13: The youngest one
14: is?
13: Yes, the youngest one followed Christ.
14: When we go home, we will share your story with other Christians in America, and we will ask them also to join you in praying for your family to come to faith. Mm-hmm. In Christ, we are all related to each other. So we will ask your American brothers and sisters to pray for you. Mm-hmm. And thank you for taking the time to come today and meet with us and share your story.
13: No problem at all.
14: Well, it was an honor for us to come and meet you.
13: It's also, the honor is all mine.
16: I hope you'll pray this week for Pastor Puttamondi. Please pray for his family members to come to know Jesus in a personal way, and pray for his ministry and for the nation of Indonesia. If you missed any of our conversation, maybe you're just now joining us, you can hear it again by visiting our website, vomradio.net. 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And maybe while you're listening, you want to send a link to a Christian friend or someone else who would be encouraged by Pastor Puttamondi's testimony. Maybe you want to send it to your pastor. Maybe it would be an encouragement to them this weekend. And if you enjoy hearing our weekly conversations, I want to invite you to come in person to the VOM National Conference this September. We'll be holding two identical conference events the week of September 21st. Same speakers, same content, two conference sessions. One is going to run Wednesday, Thursday. The second is going to run Friday, Saturday, that week of September 21. I don't want you to miss this powerful time together as we worship, share stories, pray together, and as you deepen your fellowship with our persecuted Christian family members. Again, Voice of the Martyrs National Conference in Bartlesville, Oklahoma, two sessions the week of September 21. Here's the catch. Because this is being held at the VOM headquarters, we only have 250 seats for each session. I know that those seats are going to fill up quickly, so I want to encourage you to register soon, right away. To get more details and register to attend, go to vom.org/events. That's vom.org/events. Or come to vomradio.net. We'll give you a link in the show notes this week. I hope you'll be here. I hope I get a chance to meet you face-to-face in September. Next week, we're going to hear from a sister in Christ from the Islamic Republic of Iran.
19: People are all so tired, especially with Islam. They are looking for something special. When I started sharing with people, most often they said, "God sent you. We are looking for something like this." For example, there was a family living in some house where I was staying in other rooms. One of them came to me and said, "I was reading a book and it was talking about Jesus, miracles. I'm looking to find out about Jesus. The book also talked about Jesus is God. How is that possible?"
16: I hope you'll be back with us. I know it will encourage you. Lots going on in Iran right now. Lots of people praying for Iran right now. Her story is going to encourage you. Make sure you're back with us next week right here on the Voice of the Martyrs Radio Network.
7: Oh, there's so much division in our world today. It just feels helpless sometimes, right? You're hopeless. You don't know if it's ever going to get better. But we can take heart knowing that God is on the throne. I'm Wyatt. You're listening to Listener Supported Faith Radio. And in the meantime, while we are here on this earth, before we go home to be with the Lord forever, know that there is work to be done. And we should be doing everything in our power to seek peace and prosperity for our surrounding communities, our country, our world. It says this in Romans chapter 14, verse 19. Let us therefore make every effort to do what leads to peace and to mutual edification. Doesn't mean it's always going to happen, but we can do everything we can in our power to seek that peace, to seek that mutual edification, and to be there to uplift one another in this journey of life.
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22: Come to me, all who labor and are heavy laden, and I will give you rest. Take my yoke upon you and learn from me, for I am gentle and lowly in heart, and you will find rest for your souls. For my yoke is easy and my burden is light. Matthew 11:28-30. This is Breakthrough Scripture. I'm Christina Hannon. If you are working hard and you're exhausted, Jesus has an invitation for you. He wants to carry the load with you. He wants to do real life with you. And he wants to show you who he is. Because when we know him, our souls can rest because of his all-sufficiency. Would you pray with me? Father, you amaze us with the humility and gentleness of Christ. What a savior. Who would want to leave heaven's throne and come to a miserable bunch of people and help them? But Lord, you do. You're so kind to us. And we need your help. And we want your help. Lord, pull these burdens with us. We are so tired and helpless on our own. So strengthen us. Teach us and make us like your son. It's in his name that we pray. Amen. Thank you for joining me today. Until next time, keep delighting in God and seeking his face.
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0: All right, welcome to Real Recovery. So glad you joined us tonight. Bill Arnold on this side of the studio, and just across the way, George P. Fraser. Hello, George.
2: I'm here, and looking forward to this show.
0: Yeah, I am too. Do you realize with today's algorithms that if you tried to apply for a job, the algorithm would keep you from being hired anywhere? They would just go,
2: I would
0: no,
2: hope that would
0: no,
2: be true.
0: No, no, no. That'd be my guess.
2: I have an eye problem. I just can't see myself working anymore. I can't.
0: I know. But you're still doing great ministry, great work, helping people, working through their recovery and their program. And you're awesome, George.
2: Well, like it is for you. God's call on my life was to get sober and help other people find God and get sober. Not something that I ever planned for or had in mind, but what I've found is never thought I'd get sober, loved using too much, and the greatest high, the greatest enjoyment I get in life is seeing other people come find God and get sober. I can't see God, but I can sure see what he does. And if you're around recovery people, and if you're in recovery, and we think all Christians are in recovery, your life should be different than it was before, you have a front row seat to the action. It says in the book of Romans, the creation is evidence of a creator. Mm. And for me, I look at that too, is not only when I look out on the lake the morning with the coffee and Lucy, my dog, and I just think, I'm so glad I'm alive and sober, but I get to see it in guys who get sober and then they're willing to tell their story of what God did in their life to help them get there. Mm-hmm. Nothing better.
0: Yeah, George, you've had a lot of years of sobriety. Take us back to year one. What was year one like? Because I believe our guest is in year one.
2: Oh, which time? Year one.
0: Well,
2: there were like seven of them.
0: Yeah, I know.
2: The last time for me, I could make 3 months, 6 months. I made 9 months one time. And on the Faith Radio network, Rick Warren, good plug over there, because I listen to the network and so do you. He talked about a few months ago about how you can get 3 month behavior change just on willpower. And I didn't know it at the time, but that's what I was doing. So the last year, I really had to quit because the Department of Corrections was on me, state of Minnesota, no federal charges, but there could have been, my family, my career, and my identity. Even I was a Christian, but I just couldn't live it out, was a money rolling guy, gambling, golf at a nice country club, good job. I thought I was cool. And that was all going away. And one of the biggest things that happens in addiction is you lose your identity. You find it again in Christ, but it was hard for me. All my friends at the time that were my age were using and gambling and chasing. And the guys I met that were sober were older. I was in my 20s. They were in their 40s, 50s, and 60s. So there was a limit to what I could do. So my sober social support network wasn't good. And at about a year, I knew I was going out. And my roommate, Harry, was getting married, and there was a groom's dinner, and I was thinking, I'll just get loaded afterwards. It was just a bad night for me. And I was walking out, a girl at a hostess stand called me over and said I went to high school with her sister. And then her sister called, and we started going out, and she said, do you run? I go, of course I run. I started running and working out, and I got the feeling.
0: The high.
2: I did.
0: Yeah.
2: And that was the missing piece in my recovery. I was going to Bible studies, church, 12-step meetings, praying, you know, doing it. But it was boring. It wasn't good enough. Mm-hmm. Working a lot. And I missed the physiological reaction that I got when I use chemicals, because all you're doing is changing how you feel. And you can count on it. It happens every time. But I got this. And that's been sustainable over the years. And I always look back. We go to Ephesians 3. You have to put off the old. And most guys do that, Bill, that we work with. I'm going to stop using. It's a sin. I know what it is. And they're legit. That's how they feel. But their recovery is not good enough to sustain it.
0: Yeah.
2: And so I started getting a recovery where basically I got out of my recovery what I was trying to get out of my using. I could get a little buzz, stress reduction, celebration, socialization, reward myself, escape.
0: Mm-hmm.
2: The guys at the 12th step at the Beltline all brought in books and we exchanged books. I started reading. What a great escape. And I had a pattern of life that I didn't want to lose by going back to using. Most people, when they get about a year in, if they get that far, they go, this isn't working. I'll take my chances. And what I've seen over 30 years of being a counselor, most people go back not because they don't think they're alcoholic drug addicts. And a lot of the recovery groups, if you go back to using after the relapse process, they'll go, we'll do a first step meeting for George because he doesn't get it. The fact that you're at a meeting proves you get it. It's what you don't have is a good enough solution to stay out of it. And that's what changed for me.
0: Mm-hmm. So if you've got a garden in your backyard and you pull all the weeds out, and now you got like this little patch of nice dirt, and you walk away and ignore it, there'll be weeds again in no time. You've got to start putting new things in, planting things, nurturing things, watering things, pulling the new weeds. You have to replace it with something.
2: Well, I always say my recovery has to be more fun and enjoyable than my using. And let me tell you something. I love doing cocaine and drinking and gambling. And most people's recovery are too boring. They are. I go to work. I go to 12 step meetings. I'm in a Bible study in church. What do you do for fun? That's it. God created us that we need to be on the move. We need to get out there and have fun. What do you look forward to? And the problem is what people used to do when they're using. That's what I do for fun. All the other activities around are really so I can use. I played racquetball so I could get hammered after. You know, I'd get high playing golf. And you look at that and you go, I don't know what I do for fun anymore. And that's a big problem. I think most of the men I work with, and I don't work with women, go back to using because their recovery is too boring. If I get too bored, too lonely, too depressed, and too much pain, too stressed, will I use? Absolutely, I will. My job is to work with God, be dependent on God, and have enough people in my inner circle where I can bounce stuff off them. So relapse is a process by which I return to chemical use. When it starts coming, I have warning signs to say, hey, I got to turn this around. Help me.
0: Mm-hmm.
2: And that's how you stay sober. And it's how you do your Christian walk. I think Martin Luther said that Christianity is all about repentance, right?
0: Yeah, isn't it fascinating that God installs this pharmacy of chemicals in your brain? It is part of what we're born with. And the way to access those pain-relieving chemicals is with exercise and laughter, and you start to get to release some of this dopamine and some of these feel-good chemicals that literally change the way you feel.
2: Well, and the other one, I think having a dog was the one.
0: Oxytocin.
2: Yeah.
0: Yeah. That's crazy.
2: Oh, I just love animals.
0: Mm-hmm.
2: They like me too, because they can relate. I'm kind of like them. Yeah.
0: All right, George, let's try to get a couple of these steps in. Step one is admit that alcohol is taking control of your life and outside help is essential.
2: Yeah,
0: I paraphrase that a little bit.
2: Well, but. Yeah, we admit we're powerless over drugs, alcohol, and our life's unmanageable. What are you powerful over? Nothing.
0: Okay.
2: What do you have control over? Nothing. And I think most people get the first step, Bill, about powerlessness when all the other attempts to please other people about quitting using has been for others. But when you really try for yourself and you realize you can't do it, that's when you get step one.
0: Mm-hmm. So if we go to step three, George, then we're going to learn that there is you need to let a higher power, and on this show we call him Jesus by name, and let Jesus guide your choices and your actions every day. Again, I paraphrased.
2: No, and it's right. Upon awaking, we turn our thoughts to God. For me, how that works out, I pray for the power, strength, desire to stay sober today before I get out of bed.
0: Mm-hmm.
2: Instead of checking in at about noon, because I can handle it till noon. Apart from me, you can do nothing. Yeah. 15:5. And really, it is not what I would have myself do. What would you have me do today? What would you like me to do? And I know you're a big fan of getting up with the coffee very early.
0: Yeah, I do that.
2: Going first to God with your Bible.
0: I do that too.
2: And that's what we do. That's sort of step three starts.
0: Mm-hmm. Let's look at 10, and then I think we'll bring our guest on. But keep a daily self-inventory, and then just admit when you're wrong. That sounds to me like this, of course, this applies to everyone. Like most of the 12 steps of AA is I try to keep a record of when I sin and when I have sinned against God and another person, and I try to promptly repent as fast as I can.
2: Except when it comes to your co-host, then you drag it out a little. We drag those out.
0: I can buy some time there.
2: But well, I wouldn't call that a sin. It's justified.
0: Just George.
2: Yeah, it is. I think for me, the difference here between this and step four is when I take my personal inventory at night, I also look at the good things that have happened. Not like four, where we're looking at our resentment, fear, sex, conduct, all negative. What has God done in your life? Are you sober? Are you saved? Are you healthy? And then look at, and I think, Bill, as you say, you look over your day. If you're walking along spiritual lines and growing more holy, being sanctified by the Holy Spirit, most of the things you look at are things you didn't do that you could have, rather than big, terrible sins that you did. And then you're grateful. I've never heard of anybody, Bill, that went back to using, that practiced the gratitude list every night. It just changes and reinforces that what you're doing is working. God is doing for you what you couldn't do for yourself and you didn't even want to.
0: Well done. Well said, George. All right, you are listening to Real Recovery with Bill and George. Ryan's on the board as always. And when we come back after a short break, we're going to bring on Jacob, our special in-studio guest. We'll be right back.
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0: All right, we're back. That wasn't long. That was like 90 seconds. That went fast, didn't it, George?
1: Boy, it did for me.
0: Yeah.
1: So where are we?
0: Well, we're not going to talk about that.
1: What day is it?
0: Yeah, we're in real recovery time. That's all the time you need to know.
1: 24/7.
0: All right, let's move on to bringing on our guest, Jacob. He's here with us in studio. We're so glad that God has led him here, and he has taken a step of faith to tell his story, and we're looking forward to hearing it. Jacob, welcome.
2: Good to be here.
0: Yeah, so George and I both know you, and we're looking forward to hearing more about your journey, and we always like to find out a little bit about what life was like for you growing up and what family life is

0: know Jesus. And what I didn't know is what an impact that would be later in life.
1: Amen. So did you have the normal kind of school experience? Did you have friends and sports and all of that kind of stuff?
0: Yes, I believe so.
1: Yeah.
0: Public school, it's, I was into sports, into wrestling, and a pretty normal childhood.
1: Okay.
2: No hockey, huh?
0: No hockey, no. Too small of a...
2: You Minnesota guy?
0: Wisconsin.
2: Okay, that explains that. I liked what you said. That's going to come into play later about bringing them up and know the Lord. And so you like playing sports? Were you getting good grades? Pretty normal kid?
0: I was not fond of school, so my grades weren't the best.
2: Okay.
0: But
2: no problem on this show. You're fitting right in.
1: Yeah.
0: But I did make a sacrifice senior year to make sure that I graduated.
2: Good for you. So... you're going to church, you said, with your grandfather.
0: Periodically, yeah. I would go with him, but if not, with the family.
2: Yes. Oh, okay.
0: So not just solely with him.
2: Okay, great. So when did you start using and what was going on with that?
0: Okay, that's a good question. I think, 2013, 18 years old, I joined the Marine Corps.
2: Oh, whoa. You hadn't used before that?
0: I had drank also.
2: Yes, no, you're right. We're going to let you keep going. But
0: You're right. So I had maybe about 13. I remember drinking my first beer and getting drunk for the first time. And that was an experience.
2: Did you just continue to that or was that one?
0: It was one and off. Maybe a few times throughout high school parties that we would have. But it wasn't a persistent thing. And it wasn't controlling my life at that time.
2: Gosh, that's amazing. It's always interesting, Bill, to me, how there's not one road to addiction. And this one is usual. Usually when people start, they go, I love that feeling. I'm off. But you held off and you joined the Marines.
0: And that's when drinking was more social. And that's, well, it was almost a cultural, I mean, a bunch of guys together, young gentlemen, and that was part of what we were doing.
1: Okay, don't you have to get up at 5:30 and do push-ups?
0: Most days.
1: Okay,
0: it depends.
1: I would think you'd be preserving your energy and your mental clarity if you're under that much rigorous exercise and discipline.
0: Well, with that comes a lot of stress.
1: I bet.
2: Why the Marines?
0: I had a neighbor who was a Marine, and also one of my really good friends in high school. We were going to join together, and it was just I think it was because of my neighbor, because I saw what he had done, and I admired what he had done, and I wanted to be that.
1: Did your friend join too?
0: No.
1: Okay, so just you?
0: Yes.
1: All right.
2: But the Marine thing, you can't refute a Marine.
1: You can't?
2: I mean...
1: Got my attention.
2: We're going to be a lot nicer now on the show.
1: Yeah,
2: so.
1: And more respectful.
2: How was boot camp?
0: I was in great shape, so all the physical aspects of that weren't the most challenging. It was an experience, something else.
2: Doing an Ironman or something, and you're ready, you've been training? You were good at it, huh?
0: The physical activities and just the physicality of it was easy to me. It was the everything else that came with it that it almost felt like I was just guided. Anybody that was around me, or I had leadership that told me where to be, what to do, at what time, and I just had to follow that. So my life was scripted to a point of there wasn't much.
2: Jacob, and you did it.
1: Yeah, it sounds like you kind of welcomed that in your life. That was okay. The script.
0: Yeah.
1: Yeah.
2: No way I could do that, especially at 18. You're talking to me, buddy? Yeah.
1: Yeah.
2: How long did you stay in? And you're drinking with your guys? You got a group of friends? They're real tight, right?
0: Yeah, we become really close. I mean, it's our family away from families, so...
1: And where were you located at this time?
0: in San Diego. I was stationed

0: Ocean. So I stayed in, well, not the
1: Coronado?
0: Whole time. Miramar.
1: Miramar. Oh, nice. Oh, so you're not roughing it.
0: And it was a little over 5 years I was in. So,
1: wow. Okay. So now,
2: very cool.
1: Yeah, this lifestyle has got some excitement and it's got some partying going on. And what point, Jacob, do you start to think, uh-oh, there could be problems? Or did you go 5 years without thinking there were problems? All right.
0: I think, well, the leadership that I had, I disrespected them.
1: Disrespected them?
0: Yes.
1: Okay.
0: Because when I felt disrespected, that's what happened is I gave it back. And that only created more turmoil. And so the anxiety and the depression started coming, and the drinking became more heavily.
1: Were there any other guys in your, what would we call them? Platoon, or how do we describe the group of Marines?
0: There's various.
1: Okay.
0: Yeah.
1: I'm just
0: a group of Marines. Yeah.
1: Group of Marines. Yeah. Were there other guys in the group that were kind of feeling how you were feeling? Was there waves of depression and that kind of thing?
0: Never talked about it.
1: Really? Okay. That's interesting too, isn't it, George?
2: Yeah. I was thinking my only reference in yours too is Gomer Pyle.
1: So that's about it. And he doesn't even know who Gomer Pyle is.
2: Yeah, he doesn't. I could see that though. I mean, don't you kind of do the same stuff every day?
0: Pretty much, yeah. Yep.
2: And then get hammered on the weekends?
0: That's what it started out as. But then I was 20 years old when I went to Japan, and drinking's legal at 20. And that's when the feelings that I could get from drinking became an everyday thing.
2: What feelings did you like?
0: Well, it made the negative feelings disappear.
2: Sure.
0: Did
2: you get that nice warm feeling after a couple where everything's okay?
0: Absolutely.
2: Yeah. And most of us who wind up in recovery, get a really good euphoric recall on that. We're like, for the first time in our life, maybe, I know for me, I felt okay. You know, I could just, God, this is so nice. And why wouldn't you like that when there's turmoil going on? It cuts the voices, you know, of, well, this could go wrong and that. So how long did it take you, or did you finally get to daily using?
0: I think when I stepped off that airplane, I was already full of anxiety and depression. It wasn't as prevalent as I thought, because I didn't think much of it. And there's a bar right across from where we were living. So it was very easy. It wasn't normal if you didn't show up to that.
2: Sure, but were there guys that would have a couple and then leave, or have one and leave?
0: None that I knew.
2: Okay, so your buddies,
0: my group, yeah.
2: Were we closing it down?
0: Absolutely, if I could.
2: Yeah. How did that affect your work and other relationships?
0: Extremely. Relationships more so than the work. I was still able to show up every day and do my job. But as my drinking progressed, the relationship I was in got worse. While I was in Japan, I think the biggest influence of my recovery was I lost my sense of purpose. I injured myself during exercise or training, and this is normal, but I landed wrong and tore some ligaments, and then I knew the only thing I wanted at this time was to be a Marine, and I was going to do that the rest of my life. And when you take something so important away from someone, when I didn't know what to do.
2: Sure. That would be awful.
0: I was lost.
1: I think we'll take a short break. You're listening to Real Recovery. 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
4: Jesus stood and read the words aloud. Good news for the poor, freedom for the captive, sight for the blind. 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Where lives were shattered, he brought healing. Jesus came to make you whole, because that's the heart of God. 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
5: This is Hope with God. I'm Andrew Palau. In the Bible, Deborah was a powerful woman appointed by God. She was appointed to be a leader and a judge over Israel. She faced dangerous enemies and uncertain times, yet she stood strong. Why? Because she trusted God. Through her courage, her voice, through her obedience, God brought hope and victory to his people. God often calls ordinary people to do extraordinary things. Your voice, your life, it matters. And the same God who gave Deborah courage wants to meet with you today and give you courage. He wants to walk with you through it all and guide your life and show you that he does care. Do you want to get to know him and discover his plans for your life? You can begin this way. Say, God, I want to know you. Reveal yourself to me. Show me your love and guide me in the right path, and I'll follow you and serve you. Amen. Always remember, there is hope with God.
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1: Welcome back to Real Recovery. George, this Jacob story's got a lot of parts in it. I think we're both a little surprised that he... The Marine stuff, yeah. Yeah, it's pretty impressive.
2: It's Mr. Jacob on break now.
1: It is, indeed.
2: I think it's very cool when somebody sacrifices like that for their country.
1: Yeah, I do too.
2: Very cool. And I got to tell you, when I was young, it was right after Vietnam, and nobody was doing that.
1: Yeah. Now, George, you and I have seen enough movies where... You know, there's like the Top Gun and they're all at a bar, they're all having beers. And I always thought, well, I guess that's kind of how they do it. They have their hard work and then their playtime. And apparently, you know, according to Jacob's story, this was going on a lot.
2: Well, it looks really attractive in the movies.
1: It does. Yeah.
2: You know, real tough guys.
1: Yeah.
2: All have good looking girlfriends and drive cool cars and fly big jets.
1: Yeah.
2: It beats selling candy for a living.
1: Who did that?
2: I don't know who did that. Yeah. But you know, I could see where you're going to find friends. You always talk about finding a community, Bill.
1: Mm-hmm.
2: And that's what you would do.
1: Yeah. But a life of discipline like the Marine Corps would certainly, I think, would create structure. It's like Jacob was saying, you know, I was told what to do, where to go, how to operate. And to me, there's some value to those kind of boundaries where I've got a plan in place every day. And you work that plan. But it's very stressful. And then he gets injured. And then there's that loss of identity. And then what?
2: Well, when your goals are gone and who you are is ripped away from you,
1: mm-hmm.
2: it's a problem.
1: Yeah. So, Jacob, tell us what happened after the 5 years. There's stress on the relationship and you're still using a lot. It couldn't have possibly gotten worse, right?
0: It got much worse.
1: Oh, so this surprises me. All right. Tell us what happened.
0: So So after I had gotten out in 2019, I spent the next year doing nothing. I had a severance check that I was living off of. I didn't need to work. I felt that it was, I deserved this. Sure. I deserved to sit at home and do what I wanted and drink. And that's what, well, that's mainly what I did. Progressively worse.
1: Mm. More isolated? Were you meeting friends or were you staying home alone and drinking?
0: Staying home alone. Oh, I had a fiance at the time. Yeah. But she would go to work.
1: And you'd be home drinking?
0: Yes, I would stay.
1: Well, would you drink until blackout or?
0: Until I fell asleep.
1: Yeah,
0: fell asleep. And then as soon as I woke up, that was the first thing.
1: You would start drinking again?
0: Yes.
1: Oh, wow.
2: What are you doing all day? Watching Price is Right and all that stuff? Or do you have Netflix and movies?
0: Yeah, silly stuff like that. Netflix, movies, just the TV was on, of course. Yeah.
2: Kind of nice for a while.
1: Well, a week maybe, but not much after that.
2: I think you get a few months out of that
1: okay.
2: one, Bill. A lot all of good stuff on TV.
1: What about the friction that must have been happening between you and the fiance? Or was she giving you grace because you had just gone through a lot of stress and you had severance money and you could do what you wanted?
0: I think she was trying to do her best.
1: Okay.
0: In an impossible situation. I thank her. I think that she stayed around for me during this time.
2: Did you feel guilty at all when she'd go to work every day and you're sitting there drinking all day?
0: I couldn't put the uniform back on.
2: Okay.
0: I was proud of her. And I was glad that I had an aspect of my life that was still part of the Marine Corps.
2: Oh, she's in the Marines?
0: Oh, she was, yes.
1: So a couple of tough cookies.
2: So you lose
1: under one roof.
2: You lose your hope, your goal, your identity. And yet the person you're with is still doing it, and you're sitting at home drinking, watching TV all day.
0: Yes.
2: That had to about kill you, didn't it?
0: Almost did when we left California, when I found out what alcohol withdrawals can do to someone.
2: Oh, did you try to withdraw yourself?
0: Yes.
2: Oof.
0: We moved out of San Diego. We were moving back to Wisconsin, and we made it to Nebraska. When I had a seizure.
2: You're lucky you're alive. So you had it in the car?
0: Yes.
2: Oh, God.
0: I wasn't driving.
1: Good.
2: But well, that's good.
0: Obviously, yeah.
2: What happened?
0: To someone like myself at this time who knows nothing about alcohol withdrawals and what it can do to you, demonic forces that I was seeing, hearing, things that could only be explained by the enemy. And then I had to, the next thing I know, I was being pulled out of the vehicle and by paramedics. And that's kind of...
1: So you were in a crisis state at this point? You were...
0: Absolutely.
1: Yeah. They get you to the hospital?
0: Yes.
1: Okay. And was there a touch and go period where he may not make it? He might make it. He's definitely going to make it.
0: No.
1: Okay.
0: No touch and go.
1: Okay.
0: It was addressing the alcohol withdrawal.
1: Gotcha.
0: And then getting me back to normal.
1: Yep. Okay. And, all right. So then you learned your lesson and then no more alcohol, right?
0: You would think that would scare somebody enough.
1: I would think it would scare me.
0: And it did for
1: a long
0: while.
2: What's a while? A couple of weeks?
0: Months? Maybe a few months.
2: Okay.
0: Until slowly, but I wasn't drinking for the reasons I was before. Right now, I can have a little bit.
1: Why?
0: And because I'm not drinking a handle every 2 or 3 days.
1: Wow. Okay.
0: So I'm doing better than what I did.
1: Okay.
0: Well, I have made improvement. So I thought I was.
1: So you now have permission to have a little versus the volume you used to drink, right?
0: Exactly.
1: Okay.
2: He's handling it.
1: I got it, George. I've heard this story many
2: times,
1: right?
2: You know, I learned my lesson. Thank God I did that. But one thing he said is true for me, and I think everybody else. I didn't know about the DTs and the severity and how many people die until I went to grad school. And I did a lot of laboratory work on the front lines using. I don't think anybody knows that.
1: Mm-hmm.
2: And so if you're going to quit drinking and you've been doing it for a while, detox is your play.
1: Mm-hmm. So Jacob, when's the moment that light comes on and you cry out to Jesus thinking, if he doesn't intervene, I may not be able to continue?
0: I think this whole time.
1: The whole time
0: was a cry
1: knocking
0: for
1: on
0: help.
1: Your door. Yeah, yeah. You were crying.
0: Simultaneously,
1: out.
0: I wasn't leaving behind.
1: Okay.
0: The my actions that were keeping life the same. I still had a lot of negativity in my life that I hadn't dealt with. So, and it took a very, very long time.
1: Mm-hmm.
0: Up until last year when I came to the Salvation Army.
1: Okay. So let us know about that experience and how you started to have a more of a faith-filled life, and you started to see your hope in Christ and Jesus being the answer.
0: I was down in Madison due to alcohol withdrawals. Madison, Wisconsin, there at the VA hospital. And at this time, this I knew was, if I didn't do anything, I was going to die. I knew it. Half of me was okay with that. The other half, and I believe that was Christ in me, telling me that I am loved. And so I had some family members come all the way down to Madison, pick me up, and drive me across the state up into Minneapolis, which this took a whole day for these two.
1: Mm-hmm.
0: My aunt, my uncle, they, and this is something I didn't ask for. And I needed a faith-based recovery is what I need. That was the answer. This was going to show me, and it did.
1: Mm-hmm.
2: Had you gone to any recovery places before?
0: Yes, I had. I've done, I think number 5 was finally the Salvation Army, so at least 4 times prior.
2: Did you stop after going through and stay sober for a few months and then go back?
0: I made it 10 months one time.
2: Why'd you go back?
0: People always look out and worry for the negative thoughts and feelings that pull you back into drinking. For me, it was the opposite. It was those positive. My life is so good. I'm doing great at work.
2: You can handle it now.
0: Yes. My life's in order. So of course, why not?
2: How'd that work for you?
0: Work became less of a desire of something I needed to do. So the care started to diminish. The relationship, unimaginably worse.
2: Did that convince you then of your powerlessness and unmanageability?
0: Absolutely.
2: So I heard a guy say one time that he wished he'd gotten sober a lot sooner than he did. But he felt all of us have to go through what we have to go through to get to where we are. We're going to go, okay, I surrender. Is that your experience?
0: Yes.
2: Kind of leave out all doubts that maybe you could handle it again. It's a deep subject, and I really like how you reflect on it rather than just shout out an answer.
1: Mm-hmm.
2: And whenever I do a show like this, I'm right there with you in your recovery thinking about mine. I heard a guy give his talk this week at a recovery gathering, and I'm thinking, oh man, I hadn't even thought about those feelings I had where you're totally lost. People are against you.
0: I mean, it is a painful process. And I thought, I didn't know that, well, success comes with great positive feelings. And although I was succeeding, I still felt terrible. I had to be stripped of everything, and I became homeless to finally see my potential, not for the world, what the world had to offer, but to be what Christ knows I can be.
1: That is so true. We were talking about this before the show started, and when you realize that it's not what you want to be, but what Christ wants you to be. You can go out into the world in strength and know that you are a representative of the gospel. You are an ambassador for Christ, and all that I have and all that I receive, I want to come from Him. Nothing I will generate on my own strength.
2: Yes. The thing is, though, you pay a big price to get there.
1: Oh, yeah.
2: It's worth it.
1: Yeah.
2: But I think everything has to be stripped away, those false delusions of, well, you know, I'm doing okay now. This is good. And then which we really have is Jesus or nothing. And you got to that point. And I'm glad He showed up, because that would have been real easy to check out, right?
0: Right. And just because there was pain, it was painful. It was a painful process. It doesn't mean that I wasn't going the right direction. It was the unbelief in me that was very prevalent.
2: I think our recovery starts for a lot of us why we're still using, right? God's right. Doing His work, even though we're not.
1: Yeah. So, Jacob, tell us about your daily habits, your new disciplines. You're a Marine, so you're familiar with disciplines. What are your new disciplines?
0: Well, I'm part of an outreach.
1: Awesome.
0: And so we do that every other week to go out and help the people in need.
1: Yep.
0: Beginning my day and ending my day with the Lord. Any problems or discretions I have, I bring them to the Lord first. And then to great people in my life that I can look up to.
1: Yep.
0: And I do. So great leaders.
1: Yep.
0: That I'm surrounded with.
1: So smart.
0: Community.
1: Yeah.
0: Is very important.
1: It's who you surround yourself with, George. It's pretty key.
2: It is.
1: Yep. Yep. All right. Jacob, thank you so much for the story and the inspiration that you've brought to the show. And it's quite a story. So we're going to take a little break. And be right back.
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1: We're back with Real Recovery, Bill and George. Great story. Jacob's had a great story. And again, George, I'm reminded how important it is to go out and tell that story.
2: It's important to hear it as well.
1: For you to hear your own story, right?
2: Yes, but to hear other people's. And we were talking on the break, and I said, I heard a couple guys receive their anniversary medals at a gathering this week, and telling their story, and I'm riding along with them in their emotions, the loss, the desperation. I don't ever want to forget my last week of using. The problem is, when we think about using as a temptation, from Satan, I believe, we think about our best time using versus our worst time in recovery. Because you wouldn't be thinking about using if your recovery is really going smooth. Or you think, well, you know what? I can handle it now. But remember what it was like the last week. And I always talked about, I used to go to a lot of movies and theaters. Nobody does anymore that I'm aware of. But I even liked the candy band, Bill, that would come on for some reason. Great Escape.
1: They played well together.
2: Good band. The Chuck E. Cheese one, though, I think is right there.
1: They're good, too.
2: You know?
1: Yeah. I got their third album. It's on cassette.
2: Do you remember The Bear?
1: Yeah, of course I do.
2: So anyway, I would go to those movies and watch the previews and go, I have to see that. That looks so good.
1: Mm-hmm.
2: And then I'd see the movie and it's like, yeah, the best part was in the trailer.
1: Mm-hmm.
2: What I want to do when I think about using, what I want my guys to do, is watch the whole movie. Remember, Steve Covey said, begin with the end in mind. Yeah. One of those seven habits of highly effective people. I read it, and I'm not very effective. But that's what I want to do. How does this look in God's kingdom? But I also want to hear my story so I don't forget how bad it was, how desperate it was. And the only one who could lift me out was Christ, not George F.
1: Mm-hmm.
2: And we forget that. And one of the great things tonight in listening to his story was there was only hope in Christ.
1: Yeah. George, did your red flag go up when he talked about the severance pay and the I get to now spend a little time doing what I want to do and I'm not going to work and I'm going to stay home and do what I want to do? Did that not cause a little alarm in your head?
2: Well, I thought, gosh, what a perfect setup for a drunk.
1: That's what I thought, too.
2: Gosh. Your girlfriend's working?
1: Yeah, you're home all day.
2: Price is Right, The Wheel, all that. Watching TV, getting loaded, Sports Center.
1: Mm. That sounded like trouble to me.
2: Well, it is trouble.
1: Yeah, I know.
2: I think it'd be real easy to take a vacation from life. When you take time off, you don't take time off from God. Take him with you on your vacation because he's already there. And I think for recovery people, when we get out of our structure, we're in trouble. And he got out of his structure.
1: Yeah. George, talk a little bit about these intrusive thoughts that come in. I know they're from the enemy. I know when Jacob was discussing this place where you say, well, life is good right now. I could probably have a beer or celebrate a little bit. I can control it. I can do that. That to me is an intrusive thought.
2: I used to think this is nut town time. And I remember an old recovery saying something like, the clowns have left and the elephants have gone, but the circus is still in town in my head.
1: Yeah.
2: And I can be sitting there on the deck with my dog, Lucy, having coffee, reading the Daily Bread, feeling so happy with God and grateful. And then, do you remember what you did 30 years ago?
1: Wow. And that thought comes into your head?
2: And I'm paralyzed.
1: Wow.
2: There's been a lot of work recently, and Howie Mandel has a great commercial on COPD, obsessive compulsive.
1: Mm-hmm.
2: And I always thought it was just behaviors, but it's thoughts too. I think most of mine are coming from Satan in that, you know, you could use again. It's been 40 years. And, you know, you're not going to live forever in this life. You know, you could have one boy watching the game, having a couple beers would be fabulous. And they sponsor the NHL show you're watching.
1: Right.
2: You know, quit being so selfish. And it's like, insanity? Yeah. I don't think it came from God. And the way I'd fight that off is God help me to give me the strength to stay sober. Consciously, pray without ceasing. And you go, are you that bad? Yeah, I kind of am. Mm-hmm. And I don't want it to get a foothold. When you look at the beer commercials or the alcohol commercials, you don't see people throwing up in the bathroom and waking up in jail and somebody with cuffs behind them looking at a car they wrecked with a dead person in it.
1: A spouse serving divorce papers.
2: Yeah. they're not good.
1: That.
2: No, they're not good.
1: No.
2: And that's the reality. I want to stay in reality.
1: I think that's smart, George.
2: It took me a long time to realize that.
1: Well, that's okay.
2: You know, the fantasy thing is a lot better, you think, than God's reality. And when I do that, anything, I'm saying, God, your reality isn't good enough for George. That's idolatry.
1: That is.
2: But I see a lot of people go back, and I believe it always starts with a thought. And I don't think it's from God, you know. Anytime you're encouraged to do a sinful behavior, and if you're in recovery, returning to use is not in God's will. No way. It's the enemy. And you got to combat it with God. I can't fight the enemy on my own.
1: Mm-hmm. Why do we hate when we're being lied to so intensely? If it's a business relationship or some other relationship where you've been lied to and you can't believe how much you hate it. But for some reason, you're going to accept these lies from the enemy who's setting out to destroy your life.
2: Well, I think you have to be aware that there is one. You know, read the book of Ephesians and realize you're not God and there's a spiritual realm outside of you that's much more powerful than you are. I mean, look at all the stuff that happens in the world. You don't believe in an evil source? Come on. And so I think really what you need to do, Bill, is get into the scriptures and realize what the rules of the game are, who's playing the game, and that if you get away from God, you don't have the strength to do it.
1: Mm-hmm. Like you said, George, apart from me, you can do nothing. So we go to God as our source of strength, our source of hope, our source of redemption and forgiveness. And if you are if you've never been in a place in your life where you have repented of your sin, repented of your selfishness, and repented of your using, you can do that right now. You can ask God to come in and forgive you of your sins and cleanse you of all unrighteousness. You can be restored instantly. You can do that right now.
2: I love that. Don't ever forget that.
1: Amen. 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I have to say, it's a beautiful app. I've got mine on my iPhone. And when you download it, you just can't believe how pretty it is. And you open it up and it's very easy to navigate your way through it. 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It doesn't matter where you go. You can download if you've got that Faith Radio app. So give it a try. And if you don't like it, you know, it's easy just to delete it off your phone, but I'm pretty sure you'll keep it.
2: The enemy tells you it's too late and you really did it this time. It's over.
1: Yeah. Speaking of over, it is over. The show anyway for today. That's it.
2: I'm leaving.
1: Well done. All right. That's our show for the day. Thank you so much for tuning in. If you have a friend that would benefit from this, make sure you share it. We'll see you next time.

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3: If I say the name Yoda, fans of the Star Wars movie series can instantly see his face and hear his unique voice. And if you're a fan, you can probably recall the scene where Yoda is instructing young Luke Skywalker. Luke, Yoda says, "There is no try. There is either do or not do." While life is not always that black and white, Yoda's words illustrate the biblical requirement for action in life. God always does His part, and He expects us to do ours. Prayer and waiting on God are important, but sometimes His answers are dependent on our stepping out in faith. 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
11: These days, a lot of attention is being generated on the subject of end times and what God has in store for the future. And so on today's edition of Ask Pastor Mike, we're diving into a scriptural discussion about the millennial kingdom here on Focal Point.

0: And welcome to Focal Point. I'm your host, Dave Drew. And today, Pastor Mike Fabares helps us get a clear understanding of what Scripture really says about the millennial kingdom and God's plan for the future. Whether you've been carrying your own questions about this topic or have barely even heard about it, today's talk is sure to be eye-opening. So let's join Executive Director Jay Wharton and Mike Fabares as we step inside the pastor's study for today's edition of Ask Pastor Mike. Jay?
1: Thank you, Dave. I am here with Pastor Mike. And Pastor Mike, we've had a lot of questions that have come in about the millennial kingdom over the past couple of months. So I've compiled those all together, and I want to ask you some of the questions that our listeners have been asking. But I thought it might be a good time to start with, what is the millennial kingdom? Where will it be? What's its purpose? And maybe we can start there.
2: Sure. And that's a great question. Millennium is a word that means a thousand, and just that's what it means, and it's repeated that there will be a thousand-year period. It's repeated six times. At least the word is enlisted there, 1,000 years, in Revelation chapter 20. And that particular description of it is a good description. I mean, let me just look at it here. Satan is going to be bound for 1,000 years. He's going to be thrown into a pit. It's going to be shut. It's going to be sealed. He's not going to deceive the nations anymore until the 1,000 years is ended. So it goes on to talk about more detail, but right there, you know, this is a good thing. This is a good time. It's a good period. And it lasts for 1,000 years. And a lot of people have tried to say, well, maybe this is just symbolic or some analogy, but it seems as though with the repeated combination of the words 1,000 years, right, those two words, that we're talking about some period of 1,000 years in the future. And it fits so well with so many other things in Scripture, but it's a time of peace, and it's a time of no response negatively from the enemy, right? The demon, the tempter, the dragon, he's thrown out, he's put away, he's sealed up. He doesn't deceive the nation. So this is a unprecedented reality we haven't had, right? I mean, Genesis 3, we picture human beings in the garden and immediately they're confronted with the tempter. Well, we're going to see life without the tempter. We're going to see the world without the tempter, and Satan is going to be seized for 1,000 years.
1: Where is this millennial kingdom going to be?
2: Yeah, well, on earth. That's the description there in Revelation 20. We've got a time period that is going to start to piece together how this all fits in my theology, but a time period on the earth before the restoration of a new heaven and a new earth. What we have is a restoration of the world and the nations and the political system as we know it, but this is before the eternal state. And that's really where this all fits between in the book of Revelation. Even if we just had that, we can lay out that between chapters 6 and 19, we have something called the tribulation, the great tribulation, as Jesus put it in his preaching, a tribulation that has the world has never seen and nor will it ever see again. It's the most horrible time of all. And then in chapter 20, we have this time of peace. We have this time called the 1,000-year period. And then in chapters 21 and 22, we have the eternal state. So this is where it fits. It's still on earth, but it's the last period on earth before God builds a new earth. As 2 Peter 3 says, a new heaven, new earth. Everything's going to be destroyed and completely redone, and we'll have an eternal state set up. And that's what the Bible talks about a lot, the eternal state, eternity. Well, eternity doesn't start until chapter 21, but stuck between the tribulation and the eternal state is one chapter that describes in the first half this 1,000-year period where you have no Satan. And that's a good thing.
1: Won't the earth be in a shambles after the tribulational period, that we're like living in a war zone?
2: Yeah.
1: Will there be any kind of restoration there?
2: Yeah, well, that's the point, restoration. I mean, even when the preaching of the apostles in Acts 3, for instance, talked about the fact that there has to be a restoring of all things that the prophets spoke about. And all of those things that were spoken about by the prophets, and that's the word that's used, translated into English there in Acts 3:21, the restoring of all things. Of course, there's a cleanup operation that takes place, because just like when the prophets were saying this, in the foreground was the immediate cleanup operation after Babylon had come in and destroyed Judah. you know, the house of David was in shambles, but God was going to bring them back through Ezra and Zerubbabel and Nehemiah in that post-exilic period. And yeah, it was a cleanup operation. It was a restoration. It was a fixing of a house in shambles, but it was turned around. I mean, in record time, even in Nehemiah's day, we built the walls in 52 days. We see that. The kind of rebuilding that's going to take place, yes, it will be in a shambles initially. But the good news is the one who's causing the biggest mess, the dragon, the ancient serpent, the devil, Satan, that's what he's called, all there in Revelation 21, will be tied up, sealed up, chained up. He will not have a part in this, and Christ will be ruling and reigning, and now we're going to clean the place up. Just after, you know, you can picture any, a hurricane, a typhoon, a tornado, whatever. Yeah, it can be bad, but it doesn't take long to clean this up, and it's going to be cleaned up without any Sanballat and Tobias, if you know that reference, because when they were trying to clean up Jerusalem after the Babylonian captivity, they had a lot of enemies. They had a lot of naysayers. We won't have any of that there in the beginning of this thousand-year period.
1: So what is the purpose of the millennial kingdom?
2: Yeah, I think the purpose of the millennial kingdom, from my understanding of Scripture, is the fulfillment of God's promises to Israel. And I'd be less apt to believe that all the things that God said about Israel being in charge of everything, being in charge of all the other nations, and all the statements we see throughout the prophets, I could start to be like some of my good friends that have different view on this and say, well, that's all just, I don't know, it's all symbolic and it really is all fulfilled in the church. If it weren't for a handful of passages, and some of them right there in the book of Romans, where it speaks about the fact that God is going to restore Israel when the time of the Gentiles is fulfilled, when he does his work in this world, even as Jesus said in Luke 19 and Luke 21, he's going to have a day when, after this work of advancing the citizenry of the kingdom with an evangelistic effort toward the Gentiles, God is going to bring Israel, national Israel, the descendants of Abraham, back into what he analogizes in Romans 11 as an olive tree. And we're going to have Israel now back in its place. And as it says there in Romans chapter 11, he quotes the prophet Isaiah and says, the deliverer will come from Zion. He will banish all ungodliness from Jacob. This will be my covenant with them when I take away their sins. And there is going to be a banishment of sins. If you just even look at that phrase in that particular quotation from Isaiah, all the prophets really have a theme where there is absolutely a holy reign of the Messiah on the throne in Jerusalem, and that Jerusalem is the head of all the other nations, and God fulfills his promises. And it's said in such clear ways about distinctive Israel, genetic Israel, biological Israel, being a entity that God is not done with. They're enemies, as he goes on to say in that passage, because of the gospel. They reject Christ, right? They're spiritual, religious, theological enemies. But as regards God's promise, his election, right? They're beloved for the sake of the forefathers. And the gifts and the calling of God and the prophecies you could add to that and everything God promised, they're irrevocable. God is going to do what he said he's going to do. And I believe he's going to do it in a very literal way in fulfilling his promises of the nation of Israel in this world where people are still subject to death, where things are still happening in the old order of things. God fulfills his promises to that nation. Not everyone agrees with that. I understand that. But in my study of this and knowing that God has promised that Israel will not depart from him as being a nation, right? The descendants of the children of Jacob, of Israel, they're not going to go away. If they do, the moon would be gone and the sun would be gone. And, you know, he just says it's not going to happen. They're always going to be a nation before him, and that he is going to have them in a special place in this current era before the new heavens and the new earth, ruling and reigning. And so when I read Revelation 20, there's a period for it. It's a thousand-year period, and he's going to do it. And we see so many great promises in the Old Testament that haven't been literally fulfilled, but I believe that's the place when it will happen, because ungodliness is going to be banished from the earth, and we're going to have a time where Satan is chained and sealed and put away, shut up, as it says. He'll be shut up in this place, and we'll have good and righteousness reigning for a thousand years.
1: You mentioned it briefly, but could you just give a quick rundown of how you see the end times unfolding in your understanding of the Bible?
2: Well, my view on the end times is that right now we are in a period where, though the Jewish apostles asked Jesus, is now the time you're going to restore the kingdom to Israel? Right, that was what the apostles asked him there in Acts chapter 1. He said, no, it's not for you to know the times of the seasons. He didn't say, I'm not going to do it. He said, all that expectation that you have about reading those prophecies literally, it's not now, right? Not for you to know the times of the season, but it's time for you to go and make disciples of all the nations. Be my witnesses in Jerusalem, Judea, Samaria, ends of the earth. So that is what Jesus referred to as the times of the Gentiles. That's what Romans 11 refers to as the times of the Gentiles. We're in that time now. God is doing a new thing, a mystery, Paul called it, where he's building this thing called the church. It's made up of Jew and Gentile. We're all in this thing now, evangelistically reaching people for Christ. And when that is done, when the fullness of the Gentiles comes in, then God is going to prepare Israel by taking Jacob, Israel, through a time of trouble. That's what the prophets called in the Old Testament, the time of Jacob's trouble, a time of great tribulation, Jesus said. As Daniel, I think, as I understand Daniel 9, that 70th week of Daniel, where God is going to now prepare his people, and they're going to be distinctive from all the 12 tribes of Israel. Revelation chapter 7, the idea of these 144,000 individual Jewish descendants from all the 12 tribes of Israel, they're there, they're chosen, and they're utilized as missionaries, and we call them saints in the book of Revelation, the people that are rightly aligned to the Messiah, and they're sharing the message everywhere, all around the world in this tribulational period. When the tribulational period comes to an end in Revelation 19, Christ comes back to save his embattled people, Israel, and anyone else who associated with Israel during that time as they put their trust in the Jewish Messiah. That's called the Battle of Armageddon. He comes back and he destroys the nations that are encircling Israel. And so we've got time of the Gentiles, church age. We've got this great tribulational period. We've got a great battle that takes place at the end of that period of time. And then we have the ushering in of the millennial kingdom in Revelation 20. What I may have missed that some of you were looking for is the taking up of the church. We all have to believe in the rapture of the church because it's in the Bible. The question is, where does that fit? And I think it fits before the 70th week of Daniel. I think it fits before the great tribulational period. Not because I'm trying to get out of the trouble of tribulation. We've got plenty of tribulation in the world, but it comes from the world. In the book of Revelation, the tribulation comes from God. The word tribulation, phlipsis, it means to press upon. And it's painful, a painful word to press upon. And the world presses upon the church age now, the time of the Gentiles now. We are being pressed upon and persecuted, and there's tribulation because of the world's opposition to us because of Christ. In the great tribulation, God is pouring out his phlipsis, his pressure, his pressing upon the world and bringing wrath and judgment on the world, I believe, while he is getting, in the time of Jacob's trouble, Jacob, Israel, ready for the Messiah. And they embrace the Messiah in mass. That last generation receives and embraces Christ as they ought to, and as they should have throughout the whole church age, but largely rejecting Christ. And then Battle of Armageddon, the establishment of the millennial kingdom, and then we get into all that we see in Revelation 21 and 22, and that is the eternal state. New heaven, new earth. This new earth's going to come out of heaven, the city of the new Jerusalem, like a bride adorned for her husband, and will set up an eternal kingdom that is forever, a place where there's no more dying, which we see in the millennial kingdom. Satan is going to be released at the end of the millennial kingdom. Of course, he's very active in the tribulational period. And there's death during the millennial kingdom as well. All those things are gone in the last two chapters of the Bible when we have an eternal state where there's no death, there's no crying, no disease, no mourning, no rebellion. Satan is put away not just for 1,000 years, but forever.
1: So just a clarifying question, does the 7-year tribulation run concurrent with the millennial kingdom, or is it consecutive?
2: Yeah, I think the 7-year period is preceding the millennial kingdom. And I'm stuck with that because they're described in very different ways, and one is happening after the next. It's sequential, it's not concurrent.
1: So who is going to be in the millennial kingdom?
2: Well, it talks about the people that have died during the tribulational period coming to life. And they've got eternal bodies now, and they're ruling and reigning with Christ in the millennial kingdom. So I would just read it. Let me look it up here real quick. I saw the thrones and those seated on them. This is Revelation 20, verse 4. And those to whom were given authority to judge or to rule. Also, I saw the souls of those who had been beheaded for the testimony of Jesus and the word of God, and those who had not worshipped the beast or its image, did not receive the mark on their forehead or their hands. They came to life, and they reigned with Christ for 1,000 years. So the reigning class, reigning with Christ for 1,000 years, is going to include the people that were executed, died, were martyred in the tribulational period. And it also will include those in the church age, as Jesus clearly said, you follow me in this age, right? During that time of him building the church, you're going to rule and reign with Christ. It's repeated in the first three chapters of the book of Revelation, particularly chapters 2 and 3. You're going to rule and reign. You're going to sit on Christ's throne and you're going to reign. Matthew 19, the 12 apostles are promised they're going to be sitting on 12 thrones, judging the 12 tribes of Israel. Well, they're Christians in the church age, right? They're people that are going to be leading the first generation of the church, but they're going to be ruling and reigning in glorified, resurrected bodies in the millennial kingdom. And us, right? Even us in 1 Corinthians 6 talks about you ought to be able to solve all the conflicts within your church because you're going to be judging angels, right? There's going to be a time when we are all assuming positions of leadership. Even Jesus's parables about taking charge of 5 cities or taking charge of 10 cities or taking charge of 2 cities. There's a leadership and a ruling and reigning that people that have come to Christ between the time that this church age has begun and the time of the people getting saved through the

0: he dies at 100, for instance. We read in Isaiah 65, it's like we would mourn them as the loss of an infant. So we've got long periods of time that people are living. I'm assuming back to the Genesis model of people living into the 900s. And you have people being given in marriage and in procreation. But that means that we've got then on the millennial kingdom, in the millennial kingdom, we have people with resurrected bodies, ruling and reigning with Christ, and people with unresurrected bodies. They're subject to death. They're subject to procreation, getting married, having children. How can that be? People say. Well, I say, think back to when Jesus was resurrected. After his resurrection, he's coming and having meals with the apostles. He's showing up and he's saying, touch me. I'm not a ghost, right? Ghosts don't have flesh and bones as you see that I have. John 21, he comes and has breakfast and broils fish and sits there and chews on broiled fish for breakfast with Peter and the apostles. It's like, there's no problem with a glorified body having full-blown normal fellowship and interaction with unglorified bodies. But that's the model we're left with, if I'm understanding this right. I know there's different views on this, but I believe that we're going to have within the millennial kingdom for 1,000 years, glorified and unglorified bodies in two different groups of people. And they're going to get along just fine, just like Jesus did with his disciples after his resurrection. And then as we get after that, when that's all done, right, when Satan is released, and there is a short rebellion and God judges and brings in the great white throne judgment to judge all of the dead in that second resurrection, then what we're going to have is an eternal state ushered in where there will be no one with an unglorified body. Everyone will have to have a glorified body because the eternal kingdom, as it's put in 1 Corinthians 15, right? You can't have a mortal inherit the immortal kingdom, the eternal kingdom. So we're going to have everyone in that stage when the world is remade in an eternal state. We're going to have everyone there in an eternal, immortal, resurrected body.
1: So everyone in the millennial kingdom will have a physical body.
0: Yes.
1: Some will be glorified. Yes. Some will be unglorified, we'll call it for now.
0: Right.
1: And are there any other distinctions between those two classes of people? I'm assuming the glorified people, the way you described it, glorified bodies, are the ones that were taken up before the tribulation.
0: Right. That included that. It included them, and then also who I said, who we've just read in Revelation 20, were killed and martyred during the tribulation.
1: Okay.
0: So what we have is that taking place. The first resurrection is a category of resurrections. The category of resurrections begins with the taking up of the church, the harpazo, the taking up of the church of the rapture, which I believe is before the tribulational period. And it ends, that first resurrection, with those that are resurrected right before the millennial kingdom is inaugurated. So the distinctions between the two are not only that some will be procreating and subject to death, but also that they will not be subject, if you're glorified during that period of time, to the temptation that's going to happen at the end of the tribulational period. Now, Satan is going to be released and he's going to tempt them. And I tried to tackle this, and you know the book, you've read it, the book I wrote called 10 Mistakes People Make About Heaven, Hell, and the Afterlife. I had a chapter in there about, won't I possibly be able to sin away my position of being saved in the next life? And I answered the question from a biblical perspective. The answer is no. It's kind of a complicated and multifaceted argument. But much like the angels now, who have been through that time of testing, we can't make new demons from the angelic class. The elect angels are elect. They did not fall. They did not follow Satan. And they're never going to be subject to temptation the way that they were before that temptation took place. And in the glorified state, I think there's many parallels of what I call a post-innocent reality, where they will not, after that period of having gone through, in our case, conversion to Christ and now glorification, we're not going to be subject to the wiles or the temptations of Satan in our glorified state. So there's a distinction there. And within the glorified folks, there's a distinction, as Jesus often said, between the level of authority that those Christians have. The followers of Christ that are in glorified bodies, some will serve in high-ranking positions. I mean, think of the 12. They're sitting over the 12 tribes of Israel. I mean, that's like the upper crust of the leaders of the kingdom. And then there'll be people that are governing and leading in all different kind of capacities. But in terms of the two categories, yes, some are subject to death. the unglorified folks. They're also subject to temptation at the end when the dragon, the tempter, is released. And they have a point of decision, if you want to put it in human terms, that they're going to face at the end of this millennial kingdom when it says in that passage in Revelation 20 that he's going to be released. And I'll just read it. When

0: when the 1,000 years are ended, this is Revelation 27, Satan will be released from his prison. He'll come out and deceive the nations that are at the four corners of the earth. We're going to see all of this multitude of rebellion at the end of the 1,000-year period. But then as it goes on to say, he's going to judge them immediately. They're going to have, this is going to be a short time. I hope it's super short, but it's going to be a short time of rebellion. And the folks are going to have to then stand either with Christ or without him.
1: 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Back to you, Dave.
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1: Connecting faith to life, you're listening to listener-supported faith radio. My name is Wyatt. Thank you for tuning in. Okay, have you ever felt so broken, so ashamed, lost that nobody would understand? Nobody would love you, accept you? That was my story for a long time. I was riddled with shame and guilt over past sins, things that I had done. And then I found Jesus. He led me into a new life, a relationship with him, and it changed everything for me. And friend, I know he can do the same for you. If you're sitting here listening in this moment, you've not accepted Jesus, you have not taken that step because you feel you're not lovable, you're not good enough, know that's a lie from the enemy, because friend, you absolutely are willing and ready and able to accept this free gift of eternal life that Jesus is offering to you. If you have questions about what that means, what that looks like, let us walk alongside you, encourage you as you begin this new journey as a son or a daughter of the living God. 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
6: This is Carter Conlon. Saul prophesied while an evil spirit was upon him. He had once known the anointing of God, had been touched by the Spirit, and had been turned into another man. Yet there was a stubbornness in his heart. He would not yield his life to the Word of God. Over time, what once came from God became corrupted. He still spoke, still led, still occupied a position of authority, but something else was driving him. Spiritual beginnings do not guarantee spiritual endings. Calling, gifting, and position cannot be a replacement for surrender. A life that refuses obedience eventually loses discernment. God allowed what Saul refused to confront to come to the surface. Stay yielded to the Word of God, not just to a past experience, and let obedience guard what God has already entrusted to you. Talk to him. It's now time for you and I to pray.
7: Hi, I'm Johnny Erickson Tata, and like me, you probably see people on their iPhones everywhere you go. Walking, driving, waiting in the airport, at a doctor's office. And if they're not talking, they're texting. It's like these people are attached to their iPhones. Well, don't you want to be attached to God like that? Constantly reaching out, communicating back and forth with him? Ephesians chapter 6 tells us to pray in the Spirit on all occasions and for all of God's people. So today, wherever you go, driving in the car, walking in the mall, waiting in a restaurant, or on your bed at night when the pain will not retreat and the morning feels like it's never going to come, use that time to stay connected with God. Keep your communication with the Lord a constant thing. Because remember, the more you pray, the sweeter, the happier, the richer life becomes. 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
8: 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I appreciate that in Created to Play, Brianna Lambert is going to help me see myself as a nourisher. 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
10: Bible is uncontaminated. It's unmixed. It's the idea. It doesn't sour. So long for this book. This is the key imperative. Long for it. Long to long for it. And so you end up with that wonderful prayer request written by a Puritan a long time ago who prayed, God, give me a longing to long for your word. How long can you go without it?

0: What is it that you long for and crave? What is it that you pursue with your energy and your time? Would you say that your cravings tend to be holy? Or would you be embarrassed if others knew what you really longed for? There are plenty of gray areas when it comes to Christian living. But in 1 Peter 2, 1-2, Peter reminds us that some things are black and white. We're called to crave that which is holy. Welcome to Wisdom for the Heart with Stephen Davey. Today, Stephen returns to 1 Peter with this message called Holy Cravings. Let's join Stephen right now.
1: Take your copy of the Apostle Peter's first letter. We've been studying as a family together. We're now in chapter 2. Begins, of course, the first word of this new chapter with the word therefore. That is, and that ties it back to the previous paragraph. That is, in light of the fact that you've been born again into a new family. That's verse 23 of chapter 1. In light of the fact that you are now under a new authority. That's the remaining part of chapter 1. Therefore, in light of all that now, putting aside all malice and all deceit and hypocrisy and envy and all slander, like newborn babies, long for the pure milk of the word, so that by it you may grow in respect to salvation, if you have tasted the kindness of the Lord. Now, once again, these verses constitute one original sentence. One long sentence. Evidently, the ability to write long sentences was an apostolic gift, because Paul does it and now Peter does it too often. And one important thing for me to point out for you grammatically, though, is that this entire sentence centers around one verb, one command. And it's there in verse 2. You'll notice it. You might want to circle it. It's the verb to long for. You could render it to crave after. The pursuit, in the larger context, the pursuit of holy living happens to involve developing holy craving. Now, before Peter gets to the specifics of that holy craving, he's going to mention five attitudes that in this context immediately are going to spoil your appetite, okay? In other words, in order to really crave what you ought to crave, there are five attitudes you're going to need to give up. And I want you to notice the first attitude to give up or to cast aside in verse 1 is malice. Peter writes, casting or putting aside, casting off all malice. If your pencil's still out, you might want to circle that little word which repeats itself three times in verse 1. It's the word all. In the pursuit of holiness, there is no allowance. There is no sinful exception. Well, I'm pursuing holiness in every area but this one over here. I'll just kind of keep that off to the side. All in this pursuit. All means all. And first of all, put aside all malice. You could render that maliciousness. That's the idea. We understand that well in the English language. Malice is a Greek word that refers in general to bad behavior. It's sort of a categorical term for a hateful spirit. Desire to hurt someone else with your hateful spirit. And you'd think, well, surely Christians aren't going to do that. Well, evidently, they did in the first century, because Peter's telling them to stop it. Put it aside. He's writing to people who have been born again. They're in a new family. They're under a new authority. And he's wanting them to demonstrate the new status they have in their royalty. Live up to it. Paul wrote, in fact, almost the same command to the believers in Ephesus with these words, let all bitterness and all wrath and anger and clamor and slander be put away from you with all malice. Ephesians 4:31. Now, this isn't a little escape clause. Okay, Stephen, just because it's been a 2,000-year-old problem, I guess we get a free pass. No, that's not the point. In fact, for 2,000 years now, believers have been struggling with this, a willingness to cast malice aside. And it's going to be that which distinguishes the believer who is in pursuit of holiness and craving the right thing with those who aren't. Believers who are growing up in their faith rather than just growing older. There's a big difference between the two. We'll see that emphasized in a moment. So Peter is referring here to a believer making continual, deliberate decisions without the smallest sliver of their lives sort of let off the hook. He's referring to continual, deliberate choices of behavior, putting aside all malice that just has continual implications in the life of the believer, literally throwing malice away. You could even understand that word in the sense of taking off old or dirty, soiled clothing. In fact, it's the same word that's used in that context after Peter, the early deacon of the first century church in Jerusalem, he preached his only, well, at least his only public sermon that we know of, and then they stoned him afterward to death. And it says, Luke records, that these individuals who are throwing rocks at Stephen, they first laid aside their robes. Same word used here, Acts 7:58. They took off their robes so they could throw those rocks even harder. This is the same word used by Paul as he exhorted the believers to put aside, to lay aside the deeds of darkness and put on the armor of light. Romans 13, verse 12. The Christian in pursuit of holiness then is daily, sometimes moment by moment, deliberately choosing to take off the soiled robes of that old flesh that wants to cling to you like a magnet to your refrigerator, and instead put on the robes that reflect your royalty so that the crown will win. The Christian who is growing in holiness comes to hate all the more that old clothing. Now, can you imagine for a moment Lazarus being raised from the dead at the command of Jesus Christ and coming out of that tomb where he's been for 4 days saying, you know, I'd really like to hang on to these grave clothes. I just like this stuff. I think I'll keep them. No, casting aside and then craving, as we'll see, putting off and then putting on is part of the daily conflict between the old you and the new you. Throw away malice. Don't be malicious. You might have reason to think that you can respond in kind. Don't do it. Be gracious, not malicious. But Peter adds another attitude to cast off, putting aside all malice, notice all deceit. So it really asks the question, how committed to honesty are we? Is there any exception, like a final exam or an expense report or taxes? How committed are we to honesty? Jal and Blair revealed an interesting occasion in the life of Abraham Lincoln, and if you enjoy the man as much as I do, you've probably read several biographies, and he pointed up this. He said, Lincoln would not accept a case if he didn't believe justice was on his side, if he didn't believe the person was really innocent. It's probably one of the reasons he was so poor as an attorney, but at any rate, on one occasion, a man came to employ him as an attorney, And as the man is giving him the facts, Blair writes that Lincoln is sitting in his chair, leaning back, and he's sort of looking up at the ceiling, listening intently, as the man delivers to Lincoln all the reasons he believes he's innocent, and it isn't long before Lincoln knows he's blown smoke, so to speak. And he finally, abruptly, kind of wheels his chair around, and he looks at this man, and he says to him, "You have a good case in terms of technicalities, but a bad case in light of equity and justice. So you will have to get someone else to try or defend you in this case." And the man protested. Lincoln said, "I will not do it." And he said, "Because all the time while pleading your case before the jury, I'll be thinking to myself, Lincoln, you're a liar. And I might even forget where I am and say it out loud." Back to the text. Peter goes on, thirdly, it says to cast off or put aside hypocrisy. Now, we discussed that at length this last Lord's Day. Peter uses it. It shows up in the word sincerity. No hypocrisy. No mask. He adds next, putting aside envy. Now, envy is the resentment of somebody else's prosperity or, in the church, giftedness or blessing. Envy wants to have what somebody else has. And it can start at a very young age. That old flesh revealing itself at a very young age. One author by the name of Joseph Epstein wrote a book. He simply entitled it Envy, published by Oxford University Press a few years ago. And he admitted, well, we as parents, if you're a parent or a grandparent, you can often overlook and sort of coddle instead of dealing with it. He confessed very openly that in his childhood as a little boy, his life was filled with envy. He said this, I envied boys with wealthier parents. I envied kids who were smarter, more popular than me. I envied boys more attractive to girls, guys who were better athletes. I envied those who seemed more at ease in their world. I was quick to detect those friends that had more freedoms, more spending money, cooler parents. He says, as a child, I lived in a faint cloud of envy. I have news for you. According to the Apostle Peter, becoming a Christian doesn't automatically remove, clear away the cloud of envy. You have within you the empowering ministry of the Holy Spirit, but you must, according to these commands, cooperate with the Holy Spirit to make deliberate and definitive and daily choices to chase that cloud away. About the time you think you've chased it away, here it comes again. And Christmas is such an easy time to chase the cloud away, isn't it? I've noticed, have you, how many commercials during football games play on the envy of people for what their neighbors bring home? Hey, I got this. Well, I got this. And you can just see the face clouded. See, that drives Madison Avenue. This cloud of envy. The world is wrapped up in it. These old garments that never satisfy. Peter's saying, cast them aside. Daily make the decision. Why? Because you want the crown to win. There's another one he adds. Notice the fifth attitude is to cast aside, putting aside all malice and deceit and envy and all slander. The word for slander doesn't really need any exposition. It means what we know it means. Gossiping, rumor spreading, an attempt to destroy someone else's testimony or reputation or credibility. It's as if Peter says to them, look, that's what the world is saying about you. That's how they treat you. And all these rumors we've explored together, you're cannibals, you're eating flesh and drinking blood, the rumors spread in the first century, you're involved in secret orgies of immorality, you have these love feasts and you're giving each other holy kisses, we all know what that means, all those rumors. As if Peter says, that's how the world is treating you, why in the world would you want to treat each other the same way? Give each other the benefit of the doubt, think the best of one another. Be slow to repeat anything about anybody unless you have all of the facts, and then don't even repeat it unless you're part of the problem or part of the solution. Take off the soiled garments the world loves to wear. Put away slander. In Peter's mind, it isn't enough to be casting these things aside, is it? There's something we need to be craving after at the same time. As if to say, these five attitudes are going to spoil your appetite for something you really ought to be feasting on. Now go to verse 2. Like newborn babies long for the pure milk of the word so that by it you may grow in respect to salvation. Now, in this second half of this very long sentence, Peter is going to give us a command, an illustration, a goal, and a reminder. Let's start with the command. This is the key verb. Long for the pure milk of the word. Crave after the pure milk of spiritual truth. The word for pure here means without deceit. It's used in Peter's day for farm products or things that you would purchase to eat. It's a reference to wheat that doesn't have a lot of chaff stuck in there to make you think you're getting more than you get. It's what they do with potato chip bags. Have you noticed? It's full of air and you open it up and you got that much in there. Notice that this past week was disappointing. The Bible is uncontaminated. It's unmixed. It isn't trying to pull your leg. It isn't trying to trick you. There are no imperfections. There are no flaws. It isn't diluted. It isn't mixed with error. It's the idea. It doesn't sour. It's pure, clean milk. So long for this book. This is the key imperative. Long for it. Long to long for it. And so you end up with that wonderful prayer request written by a Puritan a long time ago who prayed, God, give me a longing to long for your word. How long can you go without it? What's your appetite like for it? Let's go back to his illustration. Verse 2. Long for the pure milk of the word. How, Peter? Like newborn babies. And how do newborn babies long for milk? Quietly, graciously, diplomatically. No, unrelentingly, unforgivingly, piercingly. And if you've been in that position, you felt the nudge in your ribs, it's 4 o'clock in the morning, and your wife gives you that tragic message. It's your turn. So you stagger out of bed and you head to the kitchen and you find the bottle and you put it in the pot and you boil some water. Unless she's going back to sleep, you slip it in the microwave, but I'm not telling you to do that. But at any rate, you boil it and then it's dark, but you just follow the noise and you plug up the noise, right? And then you pray they'll go to sleep after they've eaten. That's an appetite that he's talking about. Now, don't misunderstand. Peter's not suggesting here that these believers are immature or new believers. And you think in your mind, because you who are older in the faith think of meat and milk. That's not what he's doing here. He's not talking about that. He's commending this to every believer, no matter where you are in the spectrum of Christian maturity. He's simply making the point that a believer should never outgrow his craving for the pure, refreshing, nourishing, life-giving milk of God's word. This is the pure, unmixed word from our Heavenly Father, who, by the way, never begrudges us, no matter what hour, no matter when, how much. He comes along and he knows just when and how and where to plug up the noise from our unsatisfied souls and feed us. Would you notice the goal for such longing after the word? Let's make sure we get this right so that by it you may grow up and respect the salvation. He uses a passive verb, which is important to understand. You're not making yourself grow up in the faith. The word of God is bringing about the growth in your Christian experience. You don't grow up in your Christian walk any more by yourself than you would as a fifth grader standing in front of the mirror saying, I really want to be an inch taller. Man, did I ever used to pray that. I mean, I could no more grow an inch by me deciding or even me longing or wanting. No, something's going on internally, independently of my conscious thinking. Now, as long as I'm eating and drinking and I have nourishment, somewhere between the fifth grade and for me it was the 10th grade when I finally grew the inch. And I was no longer the shortest guy in the class. That's the idea here. Peter's saying, when you feed on the Word of God causes you to grow up. There's something internally taking place. Obviously, under the direction of the Holy Spirit, he was your teacher of this truth. You could literally translate this phrase, long for the pure milk of the Word so that it may grow you up. Spiritual life is not demonstrated externally without the nourishing milk of the Word at work internally. Do you want the crown to win? Okay? Well then, the Word has to be at work privately if you ever hope to experience victory publicly. We're like sponges. When you squeeze a sponge, what comes out is what is on the inside. Whatever's on the inside comes out under pressure. The goal of getting into the Bible, as one man wrote then, is so that the Bible can get into you. Which is why Martin Luther would write 500 years ago, "The Bible is alive, it speaks to me. It has hands, it lays hold of me. It has feet, it runs after me. And I long for that. And give me greater longing," right? Then here's the reminder as Peter completes his sentence. He writes, "If you have tasted the kindness of the Lord," the word "if" is a first-class conditional participle, which simply means and is understood to mean if and since this is true. Peter's concluding, you have this longing because you have indeed already tasted the kindness of God. So, get another taste. Sample it some more. And maybe you're like me, and this is what you do in an ice cream store. My wife and I annually head up to Scroon Lake, New York, where we're invited to a Bible conference where I get to speak at Word of Life there. And whenever we go, typically at least one evening out of the week, we'll join another staff couple and they take us to this little hole in the wall in Scroon Lake. You'd never go there on your own. But you go in there and it's the best homemade ice cream on the planet. And you stand there and like I do, I look at all the tubs behind that counter, and that counter is a good 20 feet long. Names of ice cream like a creamy fudge almond, peanut butter puddles, chocolate cherry cheesecake. And I look at them all and I can't decide. So finally I ask the lady behind the counter to give me a sample. And then after 17 samples, I don't need to buy anything. No, I'm teasing. I know which one I want. Now I want two scoops of that one after I've had a little sample. That's the idea behind the tasting. It isn't a little sample, it's actually two scoops. Go for it. Peter reminds them and us, remember these samples of God's kindness to us. Can you remember? That'll play into your appetite. Do you remember the verse you saw applied in your life? Do you remember God's answer to some specific prayer? Do you remember something happening and you knew only God could pull that off? And remember. And then I think it's interesting that he does a little shift here, because he's wanting us to see the kindness of not the written word, but the living word, God. So it isn't just the word we're coming to know, it's the author of the word. You see, the ultimate aim of Bible study is not to master the content, but to come to know the master and be mastered by your Lord and Savior, Jesus Christ. So Peter writes, you've already tasted his kindness, you've already tasted his goodness. Isn't it satisfying? Now go back for more.
0: 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This is Wisdom for the Heart. 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

0: 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We're so glad that you are here. My name's Kim, and this is Faith Radio. 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
6: So much of living in this world is dealing with fear and the struggle that we have to actually apply the promises of God and to live by faith in an uncertain future. And so we have this contrast in the story between the faith of Caleb and Joshua and the fear factor of the rest of the Israelites, the 10 spies and everyone else that followed him.

0: Even though the Israelites had witnessed God's promises and experienced his miracles, they succumbed to fear when faced with the unknown. Welcome to the weekend edition of The Journey with Steve DeWitt. Today, Pastor Steve brings us to the book of Numbers for a cautionary tale on how to make the right choice when we're faced with the dilemma of faith versus fear. 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But now, here's Pastor Steve concluding his message, Faith versus Fear.
1: Today, we have perhaps the greatest failure in all of the Bible in faith.